0: Wednesday Audiences has been talking about liturgy, and he's been talking about it in a general way, but he hasn't gotten down to those things that are in the actual documents of Vatican II about what liturgy should be. So I think that has been kind of moved away. And we also see that there's a great controlling of what kind of conversations are going to take place. I think that probably the greatest advantage of bringing the cardinals together is going to be those private conversations, because what we're seeing in public just seems to be kind of almost a fear of letting things get too much out of hand at this point. Maybe that's why also the subject matter has been restricted.
1: Yeah, Father, this agenda, it's rather interesting. We could spend a whole segment just on that, but I'm going to read you this. The agenda on this two-day affair is, these are the questions they're entertaining. In what kind of world are we called to proclaim the gospel? The culture and of power and the civilization of love, building in the good, the work sites of our time, and the path of implementing the synod. Here's an interesting thing. I want you to reflect on those topics, Father. But then Cardinal Mario Greco, who's the synod secretary, admitted this week that the synodal process has not yet achieved its goal. He says he'll only be satisfied when he sees a broad missionary movement, Father. I mean, that's remarkable after years of this process.
2: Well, I think what we've gone from when the synod was a meeting of bishops convened by the Pope to talk about a specific topic, such as evangelization, Catholic education, the priesthood, priestly formation, the family. You know, we had great synods on all those subjects under John Paul II. And now we just have this like continual conversation about everything under the sun. I mean, to talk about how do we, you know, deal in the modern world, I mean, you could spend the rest of your life expatiating about how the church should react to modern situations. It is a shame that the liturgy was taken off the agenda. That was supposed to be discussed back in January at the extraordinary consistory, rather. Then it was didn't put on this agenda. We were going to talk about, they were going to talk about capital punishment, or excuse me, about just war. That's now seemingly off the table. So I wish this synod, this consistory reflected earlier practice under John Paul II, which is that each bishop got to make their intervention, and then they didn't have to go into small groups and then have kind of like filters about what would be discussed. So, but it'll be interesting. I think Bob's point is right. What goes on behind the scenes, the individual conversations, the dynamic that develops, that's going to be more indicative of where the College of Cardinal stands, I think, rather than how do they dot I's and T's about the official agenda.
1: But, you know, Greg's saying that the synodal process has not yet achieved its goal. I think every time we see one of these synodal meetings, it is achieving its goal, which is the reorchestration and resituation of how decisions are made in the church.
0: Yeah, I don't even know if it's that clear, because it seems to me, you know, we've talked about no one seems to know what synodality is other than talking with one another. Nothing wrong with that, of course.
1: Well, we're being synodal here. This should be a synodal.
0: No, I think the shocking thing about his statement for me was my impression has been all this time that this synodal discussion has been very much internally organized. It doesn't seem to have been outward-facing at all. They keep talking about being outward-facing and evangelizing. And, of course, if that were to come about, that would be a great consummation of this whole process. But you're right. I think what it talks about more than anything else is somehow the structuring of relations with one another, decisions, who has power, and that very much seems up in the air to me.
1: Speaking of up in the air, Cardinal Robert McElroy, Archbishop of Washington, last week celebrated Mass at Georgetown University for Father James Martin's LGBT outreach ministry. In his homily, he pointed to two developments under Pope Leo that he called seeds of hope. First, Leo's April remark that church unity should, quote, not revolve around sexual matters and that issues like justice and immigration should take priority. Second, the Synodal Study Report, Group 9, that report that included testimony from two civilly married gay Catholics and argues that concrete situations in which people find themselves are constitutive dimensions of how doctrine should be formed. Father, what is Cardinal McElroy talking about when he says, is this a development of doctrine? Or what's going on here?
2: No, what's going on here is that there's a continual pressure, and it started when Pope Francis said, who am I to judge, when asked about a certain priest who worked in the

0: Vatican who was accused of being an active homosexual. And when he said that, everybody took it as a signal that the church is no longer opposed now to homosexual lifestyle. And that, of course, is not true because the homosexual lifestyle involves abominable acts of immorality that are castigated in the Bible and that certainly are not conformable to the na human nature and the natural law. But the propaganda continues. And, talking about sexual morality is not really the most important topic. Well, it's important to a lot of people. That's why you have a whole website devoted to homosexuality and other things. And to say that we'd rather not talk about it, we should talk about other issues. Well, in the dialogical framework, doesn't it mean you respect the interests of the person who comes to you? So when Father Martin does this continual propaganda in favor of the homosexual lifestyle, we shouldn't say, well, we're not going to answer it because there are more important topics. Now, as regards Study Report Number 9, that was a disgrace. That report never should have been issued. It contains an appendix with testimonies from two different so-called couples who are civilly married. And I remind you, if a Catholic man gets a civil marriage with another man, he's rejecting Catholic teaching about the nature of marriage. If he imagines that he has a husband, he's denying the created order. Men don't have husbands. It was an abomination for the Vatican to publish a document in which that claim is made. So Cardinal McElroy is just, I think, trying to, roll this steamroller down the road further, saying that it's inevitable that the church is going to accept the homosexual lifestyle. It never will, it never can, because the Catholic Church teaches God's revelation, not the fads of trendy people who think that sin no longer exists.
1: We continue to move closer to those July 1st Episcopal consecrations by the Society of St. Pius X. The Society issued an open letter to Pope Leo and the entire College of Cardinals this week. It includes a 28-page profession of faith in which they say they cannot remain indifferent to where the church is being driven, and they hope the document will serve as a basis of frank discussion. Bob, they also, in that document, reaffirm their allegiance to Pope Leo, and they say we respect his authority. Your thoughts on where this is, assuming these consecrations go forward?
2: Well, look, the whole question about is who has the authority then to declare a crisis? Because I can declare a crisis about homosexuality. But I mean, I have no authority to implement that in the church. And so, yes, there are many things that they talk about that I think it would be right to re-examine. There are many problems today in the church, many, I think, just failures in teaching what the faith teaches in current circumstances. But if one group is allowed to say that we can define that there's a crisis that allows us to ignore the authority of the Pope with regard to who gets appointed as a bishop, well, then any other people can do this too. The Chinese can say, well, there's a crisis here in China, so we need to have pro-communist Chinese bishops here instead of the bishops that the Bishop of Rome would like to have.
1: Well, they've done that.
2: Yeah,
1: so
2: and
1: that's a bad
2: and
1: example.
2: They've, and they, no, it's a great example because it shows the danger that there is here.
1: Yeah.
2: I mean, the Protestant Reformation was about this
1: mm-hmm.
2: too, that authority no longer existed in the church that Christ had created, but that in some particular reading of the New Testament. So look, this is, I mean, it's awful that it's come down to this, but when this happens, I think we're going to see a tremendously difficult fallout for the church.
1: Mm. Father, there are bishops like Bishop Athanasius Schneider, who we had on here a few weeks ago, that surprised me. He says the Pope should extend another olive branch toward SSPX, that these are faithful Catholics, and that he should bend over backwards and keep extending mercy to them as he does to other groups throughout the church and the world, even those outside of the faith. Your thoughts on that and what might be the fallout of these consecrations?
0: Well, I disagree with Bishop Schneider. I respect him, but true mercy is the truth. And the truth is you cannot be a traditional faithful Catholic and disobey the Pope when he directly orders you not to do something as grave as to consecrate or ordain a bishop. The bishops are ordained in order to rule in the church. Now, the people who are in the Society of Pius X claim, well, we're only ordaining bishops so they can sanctify, meaning conduct confirmations and ordinations, not rule, govern, and teach in the name of the church. But that's all just a smokescreen. These bishops exercise pastoral authority over a group of people who voluntarily attend masses with the society. They are priests who answer to them, etc. No, the tragedy here is that we have a group that Archbishop Lefebvre founded. Lefebvre signed a deal back in 1988, and then he reneged on the deal. And ever since, there's been a separatist spirit, which is that the society will tell the Holy See when they're ready, when the society is ready to submit to papal authority. It doesn't work in the church that way. Everyone is subject to papal authority because Christ named Peter the visible head of the church on earth. And Peter's successors enjoy the authority that Christ gave to St. Peter. They're the vicar of Christ. So to say we're subject to the Pope and we respect his office, meanwhile, on a matter of gravity, we're going to disobey him right to his face. And the Pope has spoken about this a number of times. He's very hurt that this is going to happen. They, unfortunately, are stubborn about it. And I use that word because it's a spiritual category. Spiritual resistance to sacred authority is not a virtue. It's something that has to be done away with. If there's a crisis in the church, and there are many crises in the church, deal with it. The ordaining bishops on July 1st is not going to stop the crisis in the church. It is not a necessary remedy, and there should be submission to the Holy See on this.
1: Bob, any final words on this before we go?
2: No, I think I'm going to leave it with the authority of the canon lawyer.
1: Okay, we'll defer to our canon lawyer on the panel. Father Bob, thank you so much for being here. And you can check out this week's Prayerful Posse over on Arroyo Grande. We delve into some of these issues in a bit more depth. Robert Royal, Father Gerald Murray, thank you both for being here. She serves as Chief of Protocol for the United States, the person responsible for the ceremonial face America presents to the world. But right now, she's also the primary public voice for America 250, the once-in-a-lifetime commemoration of our nation's 250th birthday. Please welcome Ambassador Monica Crowley to the show. Monica, thank you for being here. I was just out on the Mall. I mean, this great American State Fair is underway on the National Mall. Tell us what people can expect. Give folks an overview of what this is and why launch it in the nation's capital.
3: Well, it's great to be with you, Raymond. Thank you so much for having me. And yes, you know, the president asked me to be his administration's representative to all of the major U.S.-hosted events during his term, of course, including Freedom 250. And what we decided over the last year and a half is that the president really wanted to deliver to the American people the greatest and momentous celebration in our nation's history. And so for the last year and a half, that's exactly what we have put together. And now, of course, it's all culminating in these 2 weeks around July 4th. So we have the Great American State Fair, which launched this week on the National Mall, and it will run for 16 days through July 10th. You can find all information at freedom250.org. Great American State Fair is celebrating all 56 states and territories with their own pavilions, highlighting everything that makes every state and our total republic so unique. It's got a Ferris wheel, musical performances, rodeos, all the things of a great World's Fair right here in our nation's capital. And then, of course, on July 4th, Raymond, we are going to celebrate American exceptionalism, our exceptional history, our God-given freedoms, and of course, our love of country. Mm. And what we decided is that we wanted to really bring the country together with these celebrations of America's 250th birthday. We all know about the divisions in this country, and they are very serious. But this birthday actually gives us a chance to unite around a shared sense of patriotism and a renewed sense of civic pride.
1: Yeah, and President Trump helped kick off these festivities, and they will run for a number of weeks, as only he can watch.
4: 10 days from now, our country will celebrate one of the most monumental milestones in human history. We will mark 250 years of glorious American freedom. In 1776, our founding fathers met in Philadelphia and changed the world forever and ever with a thing called the Declaration of Independence. They proclaimed the eternal truth that we are endowed by our Creator with the rights to life, liberty, and the pursuit of happiness. We all made, and you know that, free and equal by the hand of Almighty God. Those timeless American principles did not just win a revolution, but they built us into the greatest, strongest, and most exceptional nation the world has ever known. There has never been anything like the United States of America, and together we are making it bigger and better and stronger and far more exceptional than ever before.
1: Monica, your thoughts on why the president thought it so important that not only to commemorate this moment, but to kick it off himself?
3: Well, as we all know, President Trump truly loves the United States of America. He deeply loves America and everything that it stands for, which is why he's president of the United States, to try to restore America to its foundational principles and restore a sense of American greatness. So while he jokes that he did bring the FIFA World Cup in his first term to the United States, and he brought the Olympic Games coming in 2028 in his first term, he also likes to joke that he brought America's 250 during his second term as well. He likes to take the credit for that. He has such a fundamental understanding of what this country means to the American people, all of the enormous sacrifices of those generations who have come before us to deliver these kinds of freedoms that are unique in the world, and of course our exceptional history, that he wanted to honor our country with the greatest celebration the world has ever seen. And of course, domestically, we had talked about what's happening in Washington, D.C. New York City will also be hosting a massive celebration with a parade of tall ships in New York Harbor going up the Hudson River on July 4th. And every state is throwing its own party, and of course, every community as well. So freedom250.org, you can find out all the details. But this president is so deeply invested in America, which is why he is in office and why he's put everything on the line to serve this country and bring it back. And that's why he wanted America's special birthday to really highlight our exceptionalism, highlight the Declaration, the Constitution, which of course came later after the Revolution, to try to restore a sense of understanding among the American people of what this country was really founded on, its beliefs, and what made it a superpower, both a great power and also a good power in only 250 years. That exceptionalism and that sense of patriotism is such a gift, and we want to make sure that every American going forward has that gift in their heart.
1: You know, I was out on the mall today. I went to the Great American State Fair, and to get on that Ferris wheel and to overlook the entire vista, and I thought, this is one of the rare times that anybody, particularly a family together, will be able to go up and see that vista from the middle of the mall, you know, all the way down to the Washington Monument, really all the way to Lee's House in Arlington Cemetery, and the Capitol on the other side. I mean, it's a spectacular thing for families to do. And then they can literally walk just a block away and see the actual documents of our founding, the Declaration and the Constitution and the Magna Carta, all of that in the National Archives. It's a feast in some ways for families.
3: Oh, absolutely. I mean, this is going to be these 2 weeks in our now sparkling and safe capital city here in Washington, D.C., thanks to President Trump. It will attract people from all 50 states, all six territories, and really around the world to celebrate America. And what a joy that is going to be to have everybody here. It is, Washington is incredibly safe. We have been working with DHS, Department of Homeland Security, U.S. Secret Service, the Park Police, the Interior Department, Washington, D.C. Police. So know that when you come here, you will be safe and have the greatest experience. You're exactly right. The National Archives are right down the street. You can go there and see our founding documents in person. I encourage everybody to do that while they're here and really read the words and understand our nation's foundations and why we are here and what makes America so worth fighting for and so worth celebrating.
1: Monica, I have to ask you, you are the chief of protocol for the United States. Tell the audience, A, what that means, and then what is it like? I mean, I watch you. I don't know how you keep the schedule. I mean, Trump exhausts me everywhere he goes because, he's up watching a UFC fight till, I don't know, midnight. And then at 3 a.m., he's getting on a plane to go on an international trip, and you went on that trip. What is it like accompanying this president who never sleeps? I mean, I remember you behind Xi and he when we were meeting. to get that vantage point on these historical moments means what to you?
3: Well, it means the world, and it's such a great honor and a blessing for me to serve my country, the country I love so deeply, and to serve this president who really has put everything on the line to save the United States of America. Such an honor and a joy to me, for me to be part of it, even when I'm getting no sleep. And yes, I was on that flight, which left JBA at 3:30 in the morning en route to France for the G7. And I tell everybody on the plane, guys, the first hour of this flight is not safe. Do not change your clothes. Do not go to sleep, because he will walk the plane and talk to all of us. But what a pleasure and what an honor that is, too. So we happily operate on no sleep, because we know that, of course, we're serving the greatest president and his agenda, but we're also serving the country that has given all of us so much. So no complaints for me. This is absolutely a blessing to do this every single day. The biggest challenge, Raymond, is, of course, keeping up with boss.
1: Yeah, and they, you know, this isn't like other administrations that said, oh, he's, you know, he's on it, he's there all the time. This guy really is. I mean, he never sleeps. I don't know how he does it. And I'm just at home watching it, and I'm exhausted. What was it like for you to be there when that G meeting in particular? I remember seeing you there in those private gardens, which no president had visited before. You thought what when you watched that interaction between the president and Xi?
3: It's really quite extraordinary. And Raymond, as you know, I started my career working with former President Richard Nixon during the last years of his life. So I was in Beijing and I was at these locations in the early to mid 1990s with President Nixon. So personally, I've been able to see up close and personal the evolution of China and how it went from an agrarian society to an industrial and nuclear superpower in the space of one generation. So for me to be there with President Trump now and watching that interaction was really quite extraordinary, because the relationship, the Sino-American relationship, has evolved. And China does pose a threat, as President Trump has indicated. And so those conversations were really fascinating to watch, to be a part of. President Trump understands the nature of the threat that China poses to the United States and to the wider West. And there were a whole range of issues that the president has publicly talked about that he discussed with Xi Jinping, including, of course, trade, the Pacific Basin and the strategic challenges there, as well as Chinese influence around the world and here in the United States. And this president understands it very extensively. He's been talking about it for decades now. And if there's anybody who can effectively manage that relationship, it's Donald J. Trump.
1: Final question. This has gotten, undue and ridiculous coverage in the wider media. The reflecting pool renovation. The president, yes. And just to put this in context, I said this the other day on television. The president and this administration have restored and reopened more than 50 memorials, fountains all over Washington, D.C. The reflecting pool is really just one of the group that he's renovated and restored. But this one got a lot of coverage because the lining started coming up and algae took over. Algae's been there since at least the Clinton administration, because I remember seeing it out there.
3: Well, I know that you are very familiar with your Old Testament, Raymond. So, you know, algae predated human beings, right?
1: Yeah.
3: I mean, algae has been part of the globe for a very long time. So any war with algae is going to be a very difficult one.
1: Yeah.
3: Thank goodness we have a president who has taken it on. Listen, he really believes that America, as exceptional as it is, requires a capital city that is safe, that is secure, and that is beautiful. And so many of our important landmarks that really celebrate American history and American greatness had fallen into grave disrepair. And Donald Trump relaxes, Raymond, by building. And so we've got the two new flagpoles on the White House grounds. We've got a White House ballroom being built. We've got the reflecting pool being restored. We've got a triumphal arch that he is going to build. Do you know that Washington, D.C. is the only modern Western capital that does not have a triumphal arch? And Donald Trump sees it. He says, we need one to help celebrate America for our 250th. The reflecting pool is getting the lion's share of attention, which obviously the left-wing press is going to pick take on anything to attack Donald Trump for. But my goodness, he's doing it on schedule, under budget, and trying to turn around decades of disrepair so that the American people and visitors from around the world can enjoy the reflecting pool well into the future.
1: Yeah, no, I was just at Union Station the other day, and I'd never seen that fountain on, frankly, and I've been in D.C. for years and years and years. It was beautiful to see it restored and actually operating. What a concept. Ambassador Monica Crowley, we will leave it there. For more information on all the celebrations marking America's 250th, go to freedom250.org. Monica, thank you.
3: Always a pleasure, Raymond. Thank you.
1: A preliminary deal has been struck between the United States and Iran in what could be the first formal accord between the two since the Islamic Revolution of 1979. It's a 14-point memorandum of understanding. 60 days of negotiations lie ahead. The Strait of Hormuz, through which one-fifth of the world's oil passes, is still tenuous at best. $300 billion in reconstruction money for Iran is on the table. To help us understand all of this and what's really happening, I'm joined by Middle East policy expert, author of Iran and U.S. Policy, Dr. Waleed Fares. Waleed, thank you. The U.S. and Iran have signed this memorandum of understanding. It's a 14-point document that will flesh itself out as talks continue. In plain terms, what has actually been agreed to here? And what remains unresolved in your mind?
5: Well, thank you for having me, Raymond. Practically speaking, or historically speaking, this is the second agreement, because we're going to count in the Obama-Iran deal, which is very different and has different actions, but actually is, or was at this point in time, an agreement, a understanding between a U.S. administration and the Islamic regime in Iran. However, this one is more difficult, for the following reasons. It has two mechanisms. One is, what would the United States do for that regime, for that government, for that country? In return, what should the Islamic regime in Iran do in return? So at the onset, I can see that the triggering point is the Hormuz Strait, the Hormuz Passage. So the regime is saying, I will give you freedom in that passage if you give me the following, and that's what's inside the deal. Number one, $24 billion. What kind of money that? It's not the money of the United States. This is frozen accounts from the time of the Shah, if you want, from Iranian state, that are in the tens of billions of dollars. That was also part of the $150 billion of the Obama era, and that should be sent immediately to the regime. That's the appetizer, if you want, to use it the way they want, or of course there will be guidelines for it. Second, there will be no blockades. If there are no blockades now, it's for 60 days to be multiplied. The regime can start to buy whatever they need for their country or their regime. And three, there is also the fact of removing the sanctions. The sanctions are placed on companies and countries who do business with the regime, and that would be removed. Right. And last is the $300 billion. That's a project. That's not money coming. That's private money coming in. So these are the two obligations of the two. Iran or the regime will have to behave differently. That's all what the administration is asking them. Behave differently.
1: Is there any accountability on how all of that money is being used, particularly the $300 million or $300 billion in reconstruction funds? Are there any safeguards on that? Guarantees.
5: Well, Raymond, I would start with the first $24 billion. That would let us know what will happen with the $300 billion. Mm. All these amounts should be monitored. All these amounts should have a kind of a process to make sure that they are not used to reinforce the regime. Unfortunately, we don't see those mechanisms. And, you know, possibly the administration want to test the regime with the $24 billion to ensure that the regime is not going to shut the valve. The valve is the Hormuz. And President said it himself. He consulted with large multinational corporations, and they insisted they cannot take any more, the paralysis of trade. Now, the president may have other cards that he will be using. But since you asked about the $300 billion or the $24 billion, they should not be used in national security. They should not be used in support of terrorism. They should not be used also, guess where? here in the United States and around the West, for example, funding radicals here, funding those, you know, globalize the Intifada movement, because that would be the most dangerous if they do. What are the mechanisms? In the view of the architects of this regime, it's behavioral. If the regime will not, you know, shut down the Hormuz one more time, second time, that would be an indication. If you ask me personally, I think the regime is not up for good action, because they, in their own mind, they are signing this to get the cash now, to get the $24 billion. Mm. What will happen after the midterm elections, what will happen next year, is something else.
1: Yeah. The accord explicitly defers Iran's nuclear program after these 60 days of talks. What will become of that nuclear program? Iran's enriching uranium, Waleed, to 60% purity. That's a short walk to 90% needed to create a weapon. What does that preliminary agreement actually accomplish on that existential question? And I thought the whole reason for this war, Iran's nuclear ambitions.
5: Yes, I agree with you. That's the stated reason. But I have a different approach. I'm going to come from a different angle. If you want by order of threats, if you look at the map, if you look at what President Trump himself has ordered, the destruction of the three major nuclear sites, what is remaining is that so-called powder, nuclear powder, that we in the West, in the United States, wants to get them to us so they are not tempted, the regime is not tempted. But practically speaking, I don't think that this powder will allow them to produce any weapon between now and 5 years, or maybe 4 years from now. What the regime is doing is telling that I don't want to give you my word that I will not rebuild. It's really a question of word for them. I would say that the most important matter here is the mechanism that would put the regime under threat, under pressure, so they would not do what they've done in the past, would not buy this material. And my concern, let me add the concern, $24 billion, they could use $1 billion, the first $1 billion or the second $1 billion to start buying. Even if they remit the material to us, they will go in the markets and buy more of this powder, or could, as you and I have discussed for years, possibly buy a tactical nuke. That's the concern. It's really the mechanism. What do we have inside Iran that would force them not to do it?
1: Mm-hmm. Well, the regime's track record is not good on this, Waleed. I mean, Iran violated the Obama deal systematically. I mean, it's IRGC fired missiles at U.S. bases in Kuwait and at American forces throughout this conflict, even during what both sides called a peace fire. There were violations. So in your honest assessment, does this regime have the institutional capacity, let alone the political will, to honor the terms of this agreement?
5: The most important, and you and I have discussed it for years, is what is the strategic intention? Mm-hmm. Have anybody from the regime, this third level, gotten out and told the Iran, their own supporters, not the Iranian people, their own supporters, okay, we are finished with jihad, we are finished of Islamic Republic, we're not going to go back to the past, like a Gorbachev kind of reformer? Zero. Because their social media, their statements, even to our face, they're saying, no, we are still where we are, and we won the war. If you read the social media statements and even the media statement by the regime in Iran, by Hezbollah, they are pretending that they won the war and America had to, you know, go backward and Israel is defeated because it can do much action in Lebanon. So there is something that needs to be done so that Tehran understand that they lost the war. And these are actions by our administration that give them more chances. If you ask me, if I can whisper in the ear of the president, you don't need to do that, Mr. President. They lost the war. The Iranian people was ready. They lost 50,000 people. We could have finished it. But the opinion of some experts on economic matters say, let's give them one more chance. I am waiting for those chances. I do not believe that the regime has really reformed.
1: Well, I mean, this new Ayatollah, who we, by the way, still have not seen in public, he's already issuing threats against the United States. So my question is, how much faith do you put in even the people negotiating this deal? I mean, are they actually representative of whoever's running this regime?
5: You mean that those negotiating on behalf of the Islamic Republic?
1: Right.
5: Well, against a lot of opinions, I would say they know what they're doing. They are centralized. They are sending the image that they are divided. They are. This is taqiyya. What they're doing in this process, they are lying. And there are some of them are the commanders of the IRGC. But guess who's the new element who is guiding them? They're bankers, the financial people, the people of the money. They are telling them what to do, what to get first. That's why I feel that what they are demanding, this regime is demanding, dineros, the cash first. Once they get the money, they could refund it, they could refuel it, and they can send money to Hezbollah, Hamas, Hashid, every... And you know, Raymond, the greatest danger, let me say it clearly, if they fund radicals here at home. Yeah. They have now a huge organization. They have the globalized, the Intifada people. And we see them on the streets. We're talking about 200,000 minimum. If they arm them, if they train them, if they direct them to do urban problems, we are in deep trouble. So that's why giving cash to this regime is something that we have to be extremely careful about. And last point, our real guarantee has been, continue to be, and will be the people of Iran. I had always believed that by arming them, training them, directing them, that's the shortest insurance that we have to peace in the region.
1: Mm-hmm. Yeah, but that seems to have taken a back burner in these negotiations. I mean, the people of Iran are sort of an afterthought, I have to say. I was surprised by how incidental they are to all of this. The Strait of Hormuz is certainly front and center, though. And you saw the stories where Iran is charging what they're calling navigational service fees to pass through the strait. The U.S. Treasury called it extortion. Negotiations over the strait's long-term operations are reportedly proceeding on a separate track. You've got some of the Gulf states involved in that, Waleed. Is the strait genuinely open to international commerce now without Iranian interference and without tolls?
5: As a former international lawyer or expert in international law, especially the sea, my father was the lawyer of the port of Beirut, so we know a lot of that. We look at the map. Basically, there is a part of that strait. Part of it is for Iran, under Iranian sovereignty, and the other part is under Oman. Okay, so here's the test. The Gulf and us instructed ships, instead of going in the middle, which should be the international passage, and nobody can stop by law. We even instructed them to go closer to the coast of Oman. What did the regime do today? They threatened Oman, threatened the ships, even outside their territorial waters. So their intention now is not to let us open that for the international shipment. Their intention is to make money or shoot.
1: Yeah, well, I don't know how you can do a deal with people who are blocking all of the commerce in the region.
5: I don't think we can have a strategic agreement with them. That's why the term deal is what they like. I don't like much the term deal. I like agreement. I like treaty, you know, international law. They are playing with the deal that we can change that deal. So that's why I go back to my original idea. Without a change inside Iran, sorry, but I have to say, I don't see any deal working with this Islamic, Khomeinist, jihadist regime on the medium and long run.
1: Yeah, I agree with you. And I think that's getting lost in all of the, you know, blow by blow of, oh, we've got a deal and look, the ambassador is here and the photo ops. The bottom line is, who are you dealing with? And as you said, the Iranian people are probably who we need to deal with, but they don't have a real representative right now. And I worry that, this will just continue to spiral. But Waleed, we'll be in touch. We'll leave it there for the moment. Iran and U.S. Policy by Dr. Waleed Faris, which turns the lights on for you if you haven't read deeply about it or understand it. He makes it so easily understandable for the reader. It's available at bookstores everywhere and online. Thank you, Waleed.
5: Thank you, Raymond.
1: And over on the Arroyo Grande podcast, I sat down last year with legendary comedian Tom Dreesen. Tom passed away on June 17th at the age of 86, and we talked about the 14 years he spent opening for Frank Sinatra, what Sinatra taught him about showbiz, and the important role of faith and friendship. Here's a bit of that conversation.
6: What did he teach Tom Dreesen, Sinatra, that time with him? What did he teach you as a man, as a performer?
7: As a performer, that party as much as you want, but not Don't throw this show away. Don't throw the show away. That every night is a command performance. That when you walk out on the stage, you take command. These people paid to see you, and they deserve the best you got. Even if you're not feeling good, you got to go deep inside and come up with the best you got that night. The second thing that I'll never forget This is Frank Sinatra, arguably the greatest career show business has ever known. The actor, Grammys, Emmys, Oscars. Never, ever, ever, ever in his life was he late. Never was he ever late for anything, any performance. Anytime you told him to be there, he was on time. Mm-hmm. If you told him to be there, if he told you, wheels up at 9 o'clock and you showed up at 9:01, you were watching a plane go down the runway.
6: Wow.
7: He was always early, always on time. I learned that in the military. Fortunately, I went 4 years in the military before I toured with him because he was always on time, always early. So he said to me one time, if someone tells you to be in their office at 9 o'clock and you show up at 9:15, you just told them your time is far more important than their time. He said, no one's that important, Tommy. You know, respect everybody else's time.
1: 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He's Senior Vice President of Ave Maria Mutual Funds, the largest family of Catholic mutual funds in the United States. And he's here tonight to discuss the current state of the U.S. economy, high inflation and interest rates, and morally responsible investing. Would you welcome to the program Bob Schwartz? Bob, thanks for being here. I'm used to seeing your dad, so it's nice to see the younger Schwartz coming in.
8: Thanks so much, Raymond. It's great to be here.
1: We're replenishing the panel here. We are here in mid-2026 with markets that have in some ways defied gravity. I mean, S&P earnings are holding up, at least on paper. What does the economic picture look like to you now? And what's the general health of the U.S. economy?
8: The U.S. economy is strong. Corporate profits this year will be up 15% to 20% over last year and up another 12% to 15% in 2027 based on early forecasts. Really? And as our friend Larry Kudlow says, corporate profits are the mother's milk of the stock market and the lifeblood of the economy.
1: To what do you attribute that? Demand?
8: Yeah, demand, surprisingly resilient consumer and consumer sentiment has been positive. The market climbs a wall of worry. It always has.
1: Uh-huh. Let's talk for a moment about market asymmetry. Now, this is the idea that good news in the market tends to arrive slowly, quietly, while bad news kind of strikes all at once and everybody goes into a panic. How does that pattern shape the way these markets actually behave? And what should an ordinary investor understand about that asymmetry?
8: That's a great question. There's a lot of psychology in the market. There's a whole area of study called behavioral finance that focuses on psychology. Two of the biggest emotions that rule investors are fear and greed. Warren Buffett, maybe the greatest investor of the last century, says be fearful when others are greedy and greedy when others are fearful. The serious investor should be long-term oriented. The market out of the last 100 years has been up 3/4 of the time, 75% of the time, the market is up. And it's a gradual climb. Sometimes it's lumpy, there's volatility, and the market has averaged 10% per year over that 100-year period.
1: Yeah. Talk to me about behavioral finance for a moment. I mean, essentially, this amounts to the way people become their worst enemies when they're investing. You talked about it a moment ago. What are the most common behavioral traps that investors fall into or that you've seen investors fall into?
8: Yeah, the first one is a loss aversion. People view losses twice as negatively as they view gains. Mm-hmm. So there's a fear of loss, even despite those statistics, with the market being up 75% of the time, with the long-term average being 10% per year. So loss aversion is one. Another trap is overconfidence. People think they have a little insight into a company or a little insight into an industry, mm-hmm. and they day trade or trade excessively based on their perceived information instead of relying on professionals. Mm. So overconfidence. And the third one I want to highlight, I think is most relevant right now, is kind of a herd mentality. We've heard a lot of talk about the Magnificent Seven.
1: Yes.
8: And the AI trade, and it gets a lot of press on the business news, on the Wall Street Journal. The top seven companies, the Magnificent Seven, make up over a third of the S&P 500. It's unbelievable proportions.
1: Yeah, but there are openings here. I mean, there are other companies that sadly don't get that kind of attention that are actually foundationally sound, have a great plan going forward, and a real market base. Why aren't they getting the attention, and how do you take advantage of those smaller, less flashy opportunities?
8: Yeah, absolutely. The market leadership has been narrow recently, but we think it's broadening. It's going to expand to those companies you're talking about, smaller cap, mid-cap companies.
1: Didn't you all just, you opened, Ave Maria has a new fund.
8: We did, yes, Ave Maria Mutual Funds. We launched a new fund on May 1st, the Ave Maria Undiscovered Fund. It was in coincident with the 25th anniversary of our funds.
1: Oh, yeah.
8: And that new fund will focus on these broader opportunities.
1: Now, tell people who aren't familiar, the cool thing about Ave Maria Mutual Funds is you actually apply Catholic principles to the investing so that things that are immoral or lead to morally irresponsible ends, you don't invest in, which still leaves you a lot of investment. But why has that been so successful? Some people would look at that and go, wait a minute. You're taking these really lucrative things off the table if the bottom line is what you're after.
8: Yeah, it's a great question. For Catholic investors and other serious pro-life investors, we offer an alternative that allows folks to invest in accordance with their strong Catholic pro-life beliefs. So we screen out companies that are involved in abortion, pornography, embryonic stem cell research, and companies that contribute corporate dollars to Planned Parenthood. And it eliminates only about 5% of the Russell 3000. So
1: really?
8: It leaves us with plenty of good investment options, plenty of good stocks across our family of eight mutual.
1: Yeah, because, I mean, you're applying your expertise as investors and investment managers and using that, what you have a board that screens out those morally aberrant investments. And then the other thing is you use your place, your stakeholding in these companies to adjust their behavior if you can.
8: Absolutely. Every time we buy a stock, we send a letter to the CEO of the company saying that we bought the stock because we think it has great financial potential, investment potential, and that company does not violate those core Catholic principles. And if they choose to change their policies and violate those principles, we'll sell the stock. And and we've had to notify a few companies over the course of the last 25 years when that has happened.
1: That they haven't, they just weren't responsive, and so...
8: Well, they became an offender after we bought the company. So we sent the CEO a letter saying we previously owned, you know, 200,000 shares of your stock, and we sold it because you acquired a company that was doing embryonic stem cell research or whatever the issue was.
1: I got a call the other day, a friend of mine who's been now really into crypto, and says, look, get in now, put a couple of thousand dollars into crypto. This is going to explode. First, to explain to people what crypto is. I mean, my problem with it is it's nothing. It's a code. It's not based on anything. So I do worry that, like gold, I mean, gold is an actual tangible asset that has value in the society. What is crypto predicated on?
8: It's a great question, and I'm not an expert on it, but I agree with you. I'm very skeptical of the whole arena. We don't invest in it in any
1: no
8: of
1: cryptocurrency in your portfolio.
8: No cryptocurrency at all. The technology behind it probably has relevant applications that will withstand the rise and fall of the hundreds, literally hundreds of different cryptocurrencies. But you know, we stay away from it. It's very speculative. It's not an investment in our book.
1: Yeah. What do you look for in an investment? I mean, I know, you know, you always talk about risk and diversification and how you can ameliorate the risk by diversifying. But you would say that's too risky an investment for you and your investors.
8: Correct. Yeah. Yeah. We look for companies that have rising earnings, rising dividends, low debt, companies that have staying power, pricing power. There's a lot of talk about inflation, companies that are able to keep up with inflation, grow their earnings, and grow their dividends over time. Those are the types of stocks that rise in price.
1: How did the Schwartz family get involved in the Ave Maria Mutual Funds? This Tom Monahan and Bowie Kuhn, the former commissioner of baseball, came to you all 25 years ago, I guess.
8: Yes.
1: And who recommended an investment fund, that would be a good idea?
8: Yeah, Tom and Bowie came to my dad just over 25 years ago with the idea. And I got to spend a lot of time with Bowie, the late Bowie Kuhn, and I get to spend a lot of time with Tom. They're two of my heroes, along with my dad. Yeah. And they really were trailblazers in establishing the first Ave Maria Mutual Fund in May of 2001. And it's been quite a ride over these last 25 years.
1: What have you all learned over those 25 years? And what did you and your dad not expect when you began this all those years ago?
8: The plan originally was just to launch a mutual fund, and early on investor demand was so strong that they wanted funds to meet different investment objectives. Hmm. So we had a value fund originally, we added a growth fund and a bond fund 2 years later, uh-huh. and over the next 22 years we've added five more funds, and uh-huh. every day we're meeting new investors that are learning about our funds and grateful that we exist.
1: Mm. Well, it's rare to find people who balance not only the well-intentioned desire to have a morally responsible investing portfolio, but have the expertise in the raw data and the understanding of the marketplace that you can make that worthwhile and really valuable to investors in not only feeling good about what you're doing and acting in a morally responsible way, but bearing the profits and the dividends from that investment.
8: Absolutely. And it's critical to have a long-term perspective.
1: Yep.
8: Investing in the stock market isn't for everyone. Some people are too fearful that they'll lose money. But if you have a long-term investment horizon, diversified portfolio that's professionally managed, it's a great way to accumulate wealth.
1: Excellent. We will leave it there. 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Thank you, Bob.
8: Oh, you're welcome. Thank you, Raymond.
1: Good to see you. That is all the time we have for now, but be sure to catch us next week. Until then, we'll be scouting the world over for all that is seen and unseen. On behalf of the staff and crew of EWTN News, thank you for watching. I'm Raymond Arroyo. Bye now.
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0: I would say to a young person who comes up to me and asks about a vocation that one should talk a little bit longer than just on the street somewhere, that probably one should have a spiritual director and a prayer life. But I would want to hear from that person how they found that call or what makes them think that they have this call. And just hear the life story a bit, because I do believe that God works in people's lives already way ahead of time. He prepares us for our vocations. And so knowing something about a person's life helps that discernment too, I think. So God speaks all the time. It is not typically a one experience, but there are many experiences that have happened already and prepare people for a vocation.
1: For more information on the priesthood or religious life, log on to ewtn.com/religious-life.

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1: I'm Veronica Dudo in Washington, D.C. Tonight on EWTN News Nightly, Death and Destruction. Back-to-back earthquakes hit Venezuela, killing hundreds. We have the latest on search and rescue operations. Immigration status, the Supreme Court issues key decisions on asylum seekers and deportations. Wounds of war, two patriarchs travel to Gaza to help those caught in the crossfire of a regional conflict. Plus, peace, hope, and charity. The Vatican calls on the faithful to help support Pope Leo XIV's global mission. 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
1: Thank you for being with us on the feast day of St. William Vercelli Abbot. Our top story tonight. Two powerful back-to-back earthquakes measuring 7.2 and 7.5 magnitudes ripped through north-central Venezuela. The rare twin tremors hit within less than a minute of each other, ranking as the strongest seismic event to strike the nation in over a century. The devastation is catastrophic in the capital of Caracas and surrounding coastal areas. Dozens of high-rise buildings have completely collapsed. At least 188 people are confirmed dead and nearly 1,600 injured. This as emergency officials warn that over 15,000 people remain missing under the rubble. A state of emergency has been declared as power grids, internet, and phone services have been crippled across the region. Adding to the crisis, severe runway cracks have forced the closure of the capital's main international airport, complicating the logistics of much-needed incoming relief. Following the devastating earthquakes in Venezuela, U.S. Secretary of State Marco Rubio announced a massive and immediate humanitarian response.
3: I had an opportunity to talk earlier this morning with Delcy Rodriguez, the acting president. We're obviously awaiting we're already deploying a search and rescue teams from Fairfax County, Virginia, and Los Angeles.
1: With frantic rescue efforts underway, pledges of aid poured in from around the world. The U.S. said it was immediately deploying search and rescue teams, medical resources, and humanitarian assistance. Malteser International, the global aid branch of the Order of Malta, is also stepping in to provide assistance, working with local groups to meet the needs of those most affected by the earthquakes.
4: Tomorrow, we will send an assessment team to Venezuela, tasked to find out where the need is the biggest, where we have to start with our teams. We are very experienced in setting up activities like these in not only in crisis areas, but also in terms of disaster relief operations. I think in a couple of days we know more. We have to understand. We have to understand the situation and also set up network and partnership because together with others, church, Caritas, many others, governmental organizations, we would be even more successful.
1: Officials say a major surge of seismic activity shook the Pacific Ring of Fire yesterday. The 25,000-mile horseshoe of tectonic fault lines is home to 90% of the world's earthquakes. Off the northeast coast of Japan, a powerful 6.9 magnitude earthquake began, rattling residents, but thankfully no major damage was reported. Hours later, the activity jumped across the ocean to northern California, where a rare 5.6 magnitude quake struck Mendocino County. The Supreme Court has delivered a series of major rulings as it enters the final days of its term. Today, two of them involved immigration. In the first 6-3 decision, the court held that migrants who are turned away at the southern border before entering the United States are not entitled to apply for asylum. In a separate 6-3 ruling, the court allowed the government to end temporary deportation protections for thousands of Haitians and Syrians. Here to break down the Supreme Court's ruling today, I'm joined by Judge Andrew Arthur, a former immigration judge who now serves as a resident fellow in law and policy at the Center for Immigration Studies. Judge Arthur, it's always great to have you on.
5: Thank you so much, Veronica. It's great to be here.
1: The Supreme Court ruled that non-citizens standing on the Mexican side of the border have not legally arrived in the United States. Can you explain the significance of this case?
5: Sure. What this case does is it narrows the ability of people who haven't actually entered this country, who haven't crossed over the international boundary of the United States, to apply for asylum. Basically, what the court said is you're not subject to U.S. law to take advantage of the asylum statute until you've actually crossed into this country. People who are standing on the threshold of the United States on the Mexican side, they're not eligible to apply for asylum. They have to be here before they can do that.
1: What impact will this have on migrants seeking asylum in the United States?

0: people from entering this country. The asylum statute doesn't eliminate U.S. sovereignty, but rather it's a function of U.S. sovereignty. And we can limit the availability of asylum only to those people who actually make it into the United States, not to people who are about to make it into the United States.
1: Another Supreme Court ruling allows the administration to move forward with ending temporary protection for Haitians and Syrians. What does this mean in practical terms for individuals currently living and working legally in the United States under TPS?
0: So what the Supreme Court's decision in that case, which is Mayotte, Mullen versus Mayotte, Mark Wayne Mullen, the DHS secretary, what it stands for is that there is no judicial review of decisions to either create temporary protected status for people who are fleeing, or who come from countries that are in the middle of natural disasters or wars, and no one has the ability to sue when the government decides that it's going to terminate one of those TPS statuses. To be clear, temporary protected status allows people without status in the United States who come from a country that's been, hit by a hurricane or affected by an earthquake to remain here until things get better back home. It's a very broad authority the Congress has given to the executive branch, and it's given that authority broadly to both designate a country for temporary protected status and to take temporary protected status away. So the Trump administration has shown that it's no fan of TPS, as we call it. But to be honest with you, Veronica, some of those designations have been in place, as the court noted today, for more than a quarter century. In response to, events that occurred decades ago that the countries have since built out of. There's just, political pressure in the United States not to end those designations. This decision will make it much easier for this administration, or again, a future one, to both designate and to undesignate a country for temporary protected status.
1: Judge Arthur, thank you so much for your time and insights on all of this.
0: Thank you so much for having me, Veronica.
1: White House border czar Tom Homan is praising today's 6-3 Supreme Court decision on TPS. Homan called the ruling a massive victory for the rule of law, clearing the way for the administration to strip temporary protected status from hundreds of thousands of nationals from Haiti and Syria.
2: It's the right call. I've been doing this since 1984. TPS has never been temporary. That's why the whole statute exists. Temporarily give people protection while the country's in turmoil or after they suffer a hurricane. But the problem is, no administration have had the guts to actually follow that statute. President Trump has the guts to follow the law. So temporary means temporary. When the condition of that country gets better, they need to go home.
1: Florida Governor Ron DeSantis has announced the closure of Alligator Alcatraz, a temporary immigration center built in the Florida swamps last year. DeSantis said 21,000 people were deported through the facility. Federal officials say the extra capacity is no longer required due to the availability of more permanent facilities. The center had faced criticism from advocates who claimed there were unsafe conditions. Some detainees at the facility alleged unsanitary living spaces and limited access to legal counsel. President Donald Trump is making a final push to finish his border wall before leaving office. Officials say barriers will cover about 1,400 miles of the nearly 2,000-mile U.S.-Mexico border, with remaining areas reinforced by technology. The ambitious timeline calls for 775 miles of new wall by the end of 2027. Additionally, several hundred more miles of secondary and waterborne barriers will be added by late 2028. Border Patrol officials say it can be done, but the biggest hurdle appears to be getting Texas landowners to hand over their property along the border. President Donald Trump's top diplomat reassures foreign ministers that the U.S. won't sign any agreement with Iran that undermines the security, stability, or prosperity of our partners. Secretary of State Marco Rubio also thanked the Six-Nation Gulf Cooperation Council for their help, friendship, and alliance. White House correspondent Owen Jensen reports. Owen.
3: Veronica, overseas in Bahrain, U.S. Secretary of State Marco Rubio also told Gulf allies and partners the U.S. does not want a deal with Iran at any price. It wants one that's good, that can be verified, that will be adhered to. And he also told officials there, promised them, that their interests will be protected.
4: Secretary of State Marco Rubio

0: tells foreign ministers from the Gulf Cooperation Council he hopes an agreement with Iran leads to a very positive outcome.
1: And the message that I come with is that we want to ensure that in any decisions that are made throughout this negotiating process, the interests of our partners and our allies in the region are always taken into account.
0: Those Arab countries have expressed reservations about the limitation of the U.S.-Iran deal signed last week, including conflicting claims over the Strait of Hormuz. Traffic through it has increased, but is still below pre-war levels.
1: You can call it a toll, you can call it a fee. Whatever you want to call it, it's a game of semantics. The reality of it is that no country on earth has a right to charge for the use of international waterways, and that will never be an acceptable condition of any deal. The president's been fundamentally clear about that.
0: Another concern, the fact that the Memorandum of Understanding, or MOU, does not specifically cover Iran's nuclear or ballistic missile programs.
1: That Iran will never have a nuclear weapon, which is at the core purpose of why this all started in the first place. And so any deal that we enter into has to be one that guarantees that that's not the case and that puts in place verifiable steps that can be taken.
0: President Donald Trump addressed Iran last night when he spoke on the National Mall, celebrating America's founding.
2: And last week we signed a historic agreement to end the conflict with Iran, fully open the Strait of Hormuz, and accomplish what no president has ever been able to accomplish before. Iran will never have a nuclear weapon. That's done.
0: The president also reacted to Senate Republicans who rejected a war powers resolution just after a similar measure against the war passed. On Truth Social, he writes, "Wow, the Senate just changed its vote on Iran from 50-48 against to 50-47-4. And this vote puts Iran on notice."
3: Another development tonight, a cargo ship traveling through the Strait of Hormuz on a United Nations approved route was struck by a projectile today. No injuries reported, but Iran has threatened vessels using the path that runs along the coast of Oman. At the White House, Owen Jensen, EWTN News Nightly.
4: On Capitol Hill, both houses of Congress are in disarray. During President Trump's meeting with Senate Republicans yesterday, he once again demanded that a voter ID bill known as the SAVE Act be passed. He even canceled a signing ceremony for a bipartisan housing bill and says he won't sign it until Republicans pass the SAVE Act.
5: The president's point is that the way to get reelected is to pass the SAVE Act, that is the keys to the kingdom, that it's an 80-20 issue, and Americans will love us for getting it passed.
4: But the SAVE Act won't pass unless the Senate changes its rules. Senator Rick Scott, who invited the president to speak, says the path forward isn't complicated.
6: We have 50 Republicans, and all it requires actually, if you do a talking filibuster where you give the Democrats, if they want to talk, they can talk as long as they want. And then we'll have a vote, and the vote's at 50 vote threshold. That's the way the filibuster works.
7: We got to win. I mean, we got to win now. And so President Trump said that. We've got four or five people in our caucus that refuse to vote to do away with the filibuster. And if we don't do that, we're going to lose in the Senate come November.
4: Democrat Peter Welch says President Trump's actions are dangerous.
8: There's enormous chaos. We just passed something that we're all proud of, 85 votes in the Senate, 385 votes in the House, to make housing more available to Americans. We all need that in red states and blue states. Trump blew it up.
4: And the Senate stalemate has shut down the House floor. Congresswoman Ana Paulina Luna is leading an effort by two dozen Republicans to block bills.
9: It's voter ID. The Senate isn't going to be able to get their little midterm win. We can bring the legislation to the floor whenever we want on housing, but they have to pass voter ID and election integrity first, and we're not going to unlock the floor unless they do so.
10: We're not going to move legislation that we're going to stand up and say no, that we're going to stand up and try to force the Senate to act. That's one of the reasons why you've seen some things slow down this week. You're seeing rules now not moving forward because we are committed to achieving the objective the American people want us to do, which is deliver.
4: The impasse isn't going to be solved anytime soon. The Senate won't return until mid-July, and the House won't have a session next week if the stalemate continues.
11: We have a lot more still to come on EWTN News Nightly, Holy Mission. Two patriarchs make a rare visit to the Gaza Strip. How they are helping those in need, we have the details. And find out how Europeans are staying cool amid the heat wave.
12: Bye. 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I'm Montse Alvarado with some great news. 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

0: Two patriarchs made a pastoral visit to the Gaza Strip, encouraging the faithful as they rebuild their lives during the still fragile ceasefire. Cardinal Pierre Battista Pizzaballa, the Latin Patriarch of Jerusalem, and Theophilus III, the Orthodox Patriarch of Jerusalem, all Palestine and Jordan, visited with families and parishioners, expressing their closeness with them. They also blessed a new healthcare clinic, which will care for up to 100 people every day. Joining me now is Bishop Iyad Tual, the Auxiliary Bishop of the Latin Patriarch of Jerusalem. Thank you so much for joining us today.
1: Thank you for having me. Hello, peace and blessings.
0: Thank you. Cardinal Pizzaballa recently traveled to Gaza with the Patriarch of the Holy City of Jerusalem. Why was this trip so important?
1: It is very important because it shows that, first of all, among the Christians, that Catholics and Orthodox are working together for peace and justice. And also it is very important for our people in Gaza to see that we are united together. We care for them, we follow them, and we are close to them. So practically it is our duty to be close always to our people in the parishes, in the church in Gaza.
0: There's so much that's happening in the Middle East at this moment. For people who are trying to understand, can you explain what is Christianity right now in the Middle East?
1: Well, first of all, the Middle East is not only one country. I mean, there are several realities and different political and social situation, conditions, circumstances. In Syria, things are different. In Lebanon, in Iraq, in Jordan, here in the Palestinian territories. So I encourage people to know in every country how is the situation. But generally speaking, Christianity in the Middle East is shrinking, and our numbers are decreasing, unfortunately, due to the instability of political situation, of wars, of conflicts. So we are worried somehow about this, because the Levant or the Middle East countries, we are very rich in history and we are ancient nations. So we are multiple in our diversity and in our history, in our culture and heritage. So the identity of the Middle East is identity of multi-ethnicity and religions. So we are worried because we wanted to keep it rich in that way.
0: How can the Catholic Church help the situation in the Middle East, and is peace possible?
1: Of course, peace is possible because we believe in it and we work for it. Sometimes peace is not only principle that we just think about or believe in. Peace is very close because it is a daily work. It is our responsibility, even with small gestures and activities. And I see it through the activities and the mission of the church, what we are doing through our schools, our parishes, our hospitals, the services we offer to everyone, Christians and Muslims. We are building peace. I think the Catholic Church is already close to us because the Holy Father is asking always to pray for us and encouraging people to be close to us. And we have already a good number of friends who are with us. But also it is a call for everyone to, for example, come and visit us. Maybe it sounds strange, but for example, in Jordan, we are doing well. I mean, we don't have a crisis and it's a very peaceful country. And coming to us, visiting us, it's a sign of solidarity and support and knowing better. So stay close either by knowing our situation or by coming and visiting us.
0: We appreciate you explaining to us what's happening on the ground and, of course, your continued hope for peace. Bishop Tual, thank you so much.
1: Thank you. God bless you.
0: Thank you. As a relentless heat wave continues in Europe, major cities are searching for ways to beat the record-breaking conditions. In Amsterdam, both residents and tourists are desperate for relief as the Dutch capital bakes alongside the rest of the continent. Crowds are packing into shaded areas, lounging along the docks, and even diving straight into the city's famous canals to cool off. Meanwhile, the German city of Cologne is fighting back with a refreshing solution. Officials have installed installed makeshift water sprinklers to combat dangerous urban heat islands, dense city areas with limited shade. The Cooling Cologne campaign brought immediate relief as temperatures soared to a scorching 100 degrees Fahrenheit today. First launched in 2022, the popular misting stations are proving highly effective at protecting public health. They're also drawing grateful crowds of cyclists, pedestrians, and children looking to beat the heat. Up next on EWTN News Nightly, new release. English-speaking Catholics will soon get a special treat from Pope Leo. We have the details. Plus, the Vatican makes a worldwide call to Catholics asking to help the Pope in his mission. How you can get involved.
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0: Early public writings by then Father Robert Prevost, now Pope Leo XIV, will soon be released in English. The Vatican announced today that Freedom Under Grace will hit shelves on September 15th. The book is a collection of homilies, speeches, messages, and letters by Father Prevost when he served as Prior General of the Order of St. Augustine from 2001 to 2013. The book was previously released in Italian back in May. The Vatican is calling on the global church to help Pope Leo in a special way. The annual Peter's Pence collection will be taken up this Sunday across the globe. The money collected will help advance Pope Leo's mission of peace, hope, and charity. It's a tradition that traces its roots back to the time of the very first Christians. EWTN News' Zofia Chubek has more.
1: St. Paul himself recounts how the early Christian communities sent donations to Jerusalem. It was a way to help the impoverished Christians there, who also suffered severe persecution. The martyrdom of St. Stephen, for example, was proof of this. But it was also a way to give thanks for the faith they had received, and a way to strengthen the unity with what they considered to be the Mother Church. The tradition was reinforced in Rome centuries later. Converted Anglo-Saxons brought a financial donation to the Pope, and the other European peoples who gradually converted did the same. Today the tradition continues, although it took on a new meaning with the loss of the Pope's temporal power following the end of the Papal States in the 19th century. The tradition is that on the last Sunday before the feast of Saints Peter and Paul, which is June 29th, collections from around the world are sent to Rome. This is the Peter's Pence collection. The most recent report on donations is from 2024. It shows that 74.5 million was received, 13 million of which went to people in need. The remainder of the money was given to various causes, from apostolic nuncios to what is described as support for local churches in difficulty and specific contexts of evangelization. In Rome, Zofia Chubak for EWTN News Nightly.
0: We thank you for watching tonight. 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I'm Veronica Dudo. Good night and God bless.
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3: 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The solemnity of the Feast of Saints Peter and Paul, Monday at 3:30 a.m. Eastern and 11 a.m. Eastern on EWTN.
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6: Join us in praying this rosary for those whose families and homes have been destroyed by the latest earthquake in the southern peninsula of the Philippines. May God be with you during this time.

0: The Sorrowful Mysteries of the Holy Rosary with Mother Angelica and the nuns of Our Lady of the Angels Monastery.
1: In the name of the Father, and of the Son, and of the Holy Spirit.
2: Amen.
1: I believe in God, the Father Almighty, Creator of heaven and earth, and in Jesus Christ, His only Son, our Lord, who was conceived by the Holy Spirit, born of the Virgin Mary, suffered under Pontius Pilate, was crucified, died, and was buried. He descended into hell. The third day He rose again from the dead. He ascended into heaven and sits at the right hand of God, the Father Almighty, from whence He shall come to judge the living and the dead. Father, who art in heaven, hallowed be thy name. Thy kingdom come, thy will be done on earth as it is in heaven.
2: Give us this day our daily bread, and forgive us our trespasses, as we forgive those who trespass against us. And lead us not into temptation, but deliver us from evil. Amen.
1: Hail Mary, full of grace, the Lord is with thee. Blessed art thou among women, and blessed is the fruit of thy womb, Jesus.
2: Holy Mary, Mother of God, pray for us sinners now and at the hour of our death. Amen.
1: Hail Mary, full of grace, the Lord is with thee. Blessed art thou among women, and blessed is the fruit of thy womb, Jesus.
2: Holy Mary, Mother of God, pray for us sinners now.
1: Hail Mary, full of grace, the Lord is with thee. Blessed art thou amongst women, and blessed is the fruit of thy womb, Jesus.
2: Holy Mary, Mother of God, pray for us sinners now and at the hour of our death. Amen.
1: Glory be to the Father, and to the Son, and to the Holy Spirit.
2: As it was in the beginning, is now, and ever shall be, world without end.
1: The first sorrowful mystery, the agony in the garden.
3: Dear Jesus, your example of resignation, acceptance, and love makes us realize that the Father has our lives in His hands, and nothing happens to us that is not for our good.
1: Our Father, who art in heaven, hallowed be thy name. Thy kingdom come, thy will be done on earth as it is in heaven.
2: Give us this day our daily bread, and forgive us our trespasses, as we forgive those who trespass against us. And lead us not into temptation, but deliver us from evil. Amen.
1: Hail Mary, full of grace, the Lord is with thee. Blessed art thou among women, and blessed is the fruit of thy womb, Jesus.
2: Holy Mary, Mother of God, pray for us sinners now and at the hour of our death. Amen.
1: Hail Mary, full of grace, the Lord is with thee. Blessed art thou amongst women, and blessed is the fruit of thy womb, Jesus.
2: Holy Mary, Mother of God, pray for us sinners now.
1: Hail Mary, full of grace, the Lord is with thee. Blessed art thou among women, and blessed is the fruit of thy womb, Jesus.
2: Holy Mary, Mother of God, pray for us sinners now and at the hour of our death. Amen.
1: Hail Mary, full of grace, the Lord is with thee. Blessed art thou amongst women, and blessed is the fruit of thy womb, Jesus.
2: Holy Mary, Mother of God, pray for us sinners, now and at the hour of our death. Amen.
1: Hail Mary, full of grace, the Lord is with thee. Blessed art thou among women, and blessed is the fruit of thy womb, Jesus.
2: Holy Mary, Mother of God, pray for us sinners now and at the hour of our death. Amen.
1: Hail Mary, full of grace, the Lord is with thee. Blessed art thou amongst women, and blessed is the fruit of thy womb, Jesus.
2: Holy Mary, Mother of God, pray for us sinners now and at the hour of our death. Amen.
1: Hail Mary, full of grace, the Lord is with thee. Blessed art thou amongst women, and blessed is the fruit of thy womb, Jesus.
2: Holy Mary, Mother of God, pray for us sinners now.
1: Hail Mary, full of grace, the Lord is with thee. Blessed art thou amongst women, and blessed is the fruit of thy womb, Jesus.
2: Holy Mary, Mother of God, pray for us sinners now and at the hour of our death. Amen.
1: Hail Mary, full of grace, the Lord is with thee. Blessed art thou among women, and blessed is the fruit of thy womb, Jesus.
2: Holy Mary, Mother of God, pray for us sinners now and at the hour of our death. Amen.
1: Hail Mary, full of grace, the Lord is with thee. Blessed art thou among women, and blessed is the fruit of thy womb, Jesus.
2: Holy Mary, Mother of God, pray for us sinners now and at the hour of our death.
1: Glory be to the Father, and to the Son, and to the Holy Spirit.
2: As it was in the beginning, is now, and ever shall be, world without end. Amen.
1: O my Jesus,
2: forgive us our sins, save us from the fires of hell, and lead all souls to heaven, especially those in most need of your mercy.
1: The second sorrowful mystery, the scourging at the pillar.
3: Dear Jesus, this incident was not only painful, but humiliating. Each stroke of the whip made you wince with pain, and the gaze of the onlookers made you feel like a worm and no man.
1: Our Father, who art in heaven, hallowed be thy name, thy kingdom come. Thy will be done on earth as it is in heaven.
2: Give us this day our daily bread, and forgive us our trespasses, as we forgive those who trespass against us. And lead us not into temptation, but deliver us from evil. Amen.
1: Hail Mary, full of grace, the Lord is with thee. Blessed art thou among women, and blessed is the fruit of thy womb, Jesus.
2: Holy Mary, Mother of God, pray for us sinners now and at the hour of our death. Amen.
1: Hail Mary, full of grace, the Lord is with thee. Blessed art thou among women, and blessed is the fruit of thy womb, Jesus.
2: Holy Mary, Mother of God, pray for us sinners now and at the hour of our death. Amen.
1: Hail Mary, full of grace, the Lord is with thee. Blessed art thou among women, and blessed is the fruit of thy womb, Jesus.
2: Holy Mary, Mother of God, pray for us sinners now and at the hour of our death.
1: Hail Mary, full of grace, the Lord is with thee. Blessed art thou among women, and blessed is the fruit of thy womb, Jesus.
2: Holy Mary, Mother of God, pray for us sinners, now and at the hour of our death. Amen.
1: Hail Mary, full of grace, the Lord is with thee. Blessed art thou amongst women, and blessed is the fruit of thy womb, Jesus.
2: Holy Mary, Mother of God, pray for us sinners now and at the hour of our death. Amen.
1: Hail Mary, full of grace, the Lord is with thee. Blessed art thou amongst women, and blessed is the fruit of thy womb, Jesus.
2: Holy Mary, Mother of God, pray for us sinners now and at the hour of our death. Amen.
1: Hail Mary, full of grace, the Lord is with thee. Blessed art thou amongst women, and blessed is the fruit of thy womb, Jesus.
2: Holy Mary, Mother of God, pray for us sinners now and at the hour of our death. Amen.
1: Hail Mary, full of grace, the Lord is with thee. Blessed art thou among women, and blessed is the fruit of thy womb, Jesus.
2: Holy Mary, Mother of God, pray for us sinners now and at the hour of our death. Amen.
1: Hail Mary, full of grace, the Lord is with thee. Blessed art thou amongst women, and blessed is the fruit of thy womb, Jesus.
2: Holy Mary, Mother of God, pray for us sinners now and at the hour of our death. Amen.
1: Hail Mary, full of grace, the Lord is with thee. Blessed art thou amongst women, and blessed is the fruit of thy womb, Jesus.
2: Holy Mary, Mother of God, pray for us sinners now and at the hour of our death. Amen.
1: Glory be to the Father, and to the Son, and to the Holy Spirit.
2: As it was in the beginning, is now, and ever shall be, world without end. Amen.
1: O my Jesus,
2: forgive us our sins, save us from the fires of hell, and lead all souls to heaven, especially those who most need thy mercy.
1: The third sorrowful mystery, the crowning with thorns.
3: Dear Jesus, our lack of confidence in your mercy and the lukewarmness of our love braided the crown of thorns, this instrument of torture, into a wreath of unspeakable pain.
1: Our Father, who art in heaven, hallowed be thy name. Thy kingdom come, thy will be done on earth as it is in heaven.
2: Give us this day our daily bread, and forgive us our trespasses, as we forgive those who trespass against us. And lead us not into temptation, but deliver us from evil. Amen.
1: Hail Mary, full of grace, the Lord is with thee. Blessed art thou among women, and blessed is the fruit of thy womb, Jesus.
2: Holy Mary, Mother of God, pray for us sinners now and at the hour of our death. Amen.
1: Hail Mary, full of grace, the Lord is with thee. Blessed art thou amongst women, and blessed is the fruit of thy womb, Jesus.
2: Holy Mary, Mother of God, pray for us sinners now and at the hour of our death. Amen.
1: Hail Mary, full of grace, the Lord is with thee. Blessed art thou amongst women, and blessed is the fruit of thy womb, Jesus.
2: Holy Mary, Mother of God, pray for us sinners now and at the hour of our death. Amen.
1: Hail Mary, full of grace, the Lord is with thee. Blessed art thou among women, and blessed is the fruit of thy womb, Jesus.
2: Holy Mary, Mother of God, pray for us sinners now and at the hour of our death. Amen.
1: Hail Mary, full of grace, the Lord is with thee. Blessed art thou among women, and blessed is the fruit of thy womb, Jesus.
2: Amen.

0: Lord is with thee. Blessed art thou amongst the women, and blessed is the fruit of thy womb, Jesus.
1: Holy Mary, Mother of God, pray for us sinners now and at the hour of our death. Amen.
0: Hail Mary, full of grace, the Lord is with thee. Blessed art thou amongst women, and blessed is the fruit of thy womb, Jesus.
1: Holy Mary, Mother of God, pray for us sinners
0: full of grace, the Lord is with thee. Blessed art thou amongst women, and blessed is the fruit of thy womb, Jesus.
1: Holy Mary, Mother of God, pray for us sinners now and at the hour of our death. Amen.
0: Hail Mary, full of grace, the Lord is with thee. Blessed art thou amongst women, and blessed is the fruit of thy womb, Jesus.
1: Holy Mary, Mother of God, pray for us sinners now and at the hour of our death. Amen.
0: Hail Mary, full of grace, the Lord is with thee. Blessed art thou amongst women, and blessed is the fruit of thy womb, Jesus.
1: Holy Mary, Mother of God, pray for us sinners now and at the hour of our death. Amen.
0: Glory be to the Father, and to the Son, and to the Holy Spirit.
1: As it was in the beginning, is now, and ever shall be, world without end. Amen.
0: O my Jesus,
1: forgive us our sins, save us from the fires of hell, and lead all souls to heaven, especially those who most need thy mercy.
0: The fourth sorrowful mystery, the carrying of the cross.
2: You loved us enough, dear Jesus, to take upon your bleeding shoulders the wood of your cross. May our cross be one cross, dear Jesus, that together we may glorify the Father and save souls.
0: Our Father, who art in heaven, hallowed be thy name. Thy kingdom come, thy will be done on earth as it is in heaven.
1: Give us this day our daily bread, and forgive us our trespasses, as we forgive those who trespass against us. And lead us not into temptation, but deliver us from evil. Amen.
0: Hail Mary, full of grace, the Lord is with thee. Blessed art thou among women, and blessed is the fruit of thy womb, Jesus.
1: Holy Mary, Mother of God, pray for us sinners now and at the hour of our death. Amen.
0: Hail Mary, full of grace, the Lord is with thee. Blessed art thou amongst women, and blessed is the fruit of thy womb, Jesus.
1: Holy

0: blessed art thou amongst women, and blessed is the fruit of thy womb, Jesus.
1: Holy Mary, Mother of God, pray for us sinners now and at the hour of our death. Amen.
0: Hail Mary, full of grace, the Lord is with thee. Blessed art thou among women, and blessed is the fruit of thy womb, Jesus.
1: Holy Mary, Mother of God, pray for us sinners now and at the hour of our death. Amen.
0: Hail Mary, full of grace, the Lord is with thee. Blessed art thou among women, and blessed is the fruit of thy womb, Jesus.
1: Amen.

0: Lord is with thee. Blessed art thou amongst the women, and blessed is the fruit of thy womb, Jesus.
1: Holy Mary, Mother of God, pray for us sinners now and at the hour of our death. Amen.
0: Hail Mary, full of grace, the Lord is with thee. Blessed art thou among women, and blessed is the fruit of thy womb, Jesus.
1: Holy Mary, Mother of God, pray for us sinners now and at the hour of our death. Amen.
0: Hail Mary, full of grace, the Lord is with thee. Blessed art thou amongst women, and blessed is the fruit of thy womb, Jesus.
1: Holy Mary, Mother of God, pray for us sinners now and at the hour of our death. Amen.
0: Hail Mary, full of grace, the Lord is with thee. Blessed art thou amongst women, and blessed is the fruit of thy womb, Jesus.
1: Holy Mary, Mother of God, pray for us sinners now and at the hour of our death. Amen.
0: Hail Mary, full of grace, the Lord is with thee. Blessed art thou amongst women, and blessed is the fruit of thy womb, Jesus.
1: Holy Mary, Mother of God, pray for us sinners now and at the hour of our death. Amen.
0: Glory be to the Father, and to the Son, and to the Holy Spirit.
1: As it was in the beginning, is now, and ever shall be, world without end. Amen.
0: O my Jesus,
1: forgive us our sins, save us from the fires of hell, and lead all souls to heaven, especially those who most need thy mercy.
0: The fifth sorrowful mystery, the crucifixion.
2: You gave your life for us when we were yet sinners. Help us, Jesus, to see your loving gaze as you looked up to the Father with abandonment, at the thief with mercy, and at your mother with love.
0: Our Father, who art in heaven, hallowed be thy name, thy kingdom come, thy will be done on earth as it is in heaven.
1: Give us this day our daily bread, and forgive us our trespasses, as we forgive those who trespass against us. And lead us not into temptation, but deliver us from evil. Amen.
0: Hail Mary, full of grace, the Lord is with thee. Blessed art thou amongst the women, and blessed is the fruit of thy womb, Jesus.
1: Holy Mary, Mother of God, pray for us sinners now and at the hour of our death. Amen.
0: Hail Mary, full of grace, the Lord is with thee. Blessed art thou amongst women, and blessed is the fruit of thy womb, Jesus.
1: Holy Mary, Mother of God, pray for us sinners now and at the hour of our death. Amen.
0: Hail Mary, full of grace, the Lord is with thee. Blessed art thou amongst women, and blessed is the fruit of thy womb, Jesus.
1: Holy Mary, Mother of God, pray for us sinners now and at the hour of our death. Amen.
0: Hail Mary, full of grace, the Lord is with thee. Blessed art thou amongst women, and blessed is the fruit of thy womb, Jesus.
1: Holy Mary, Mother of God, pray for us sinners now and at the hour of our death. Amen.
0: Hail Mary, full of grace, the Lord is with thee. Blessed art thou amongst women, and blessed is the fruit of thy womb, Jesus.
1: Holy Mary, Mother of God, pray for us sinners now and at the hour of our death. Amen.
0: Hail Mary, full of grace, the Lord is with thee. Blessed art thou amongst women, and blessed is the fruit of thy womb, Jesus.
1: Holy Mary, Mother of God, pray for us sinners now and at the hour of our death. Amen.
0: Hail Mary, full of grace, the Lord is with thee. Blessed art thou amongst women, and blessed is the fruit of thy womb, Jesus.
1: Holy Mary, Mother of God, pray for us sinners now and at the hour of our death. Amen.
0: Hail Mary, full of grace, the Lord is with thee. Blessed art thou amongst women, and blessed is the fruit of thy womb, Jesus.
1: Holy Mary, Mother of God, pray for us sinners now
0: full of grace, the Lord is with thee. Blessed art thou amongst women, and blessed is the fruit of thy womb, Jesus.
1: Holy Mary, Mother of God, pray for us sinners, now and at the hour of our death. Amen.
0: Hail Mary, full of grace, the Lord is with thee. Blessed art thou among women, and blessed is the fruit of thy womb, Jesus.
1: Holy Mary, Mother of God, pray for us sinners now and at the hour of our death. Amen.
0: Glory be to the Father, and to the Son, and to the Holy Spirit.
1: As it was in the beginning, is now, and ever shall be, world without end. Amen.
0: O my Jesus,
1: forgive us our sins, save us from the fires of hell, and lead all souls to heaven, especially those who most need thy mercy.
0: Hail, Holy Queen.
1: Mother.

0: pray for us, Holy Mother of God.
1: That we may be worthy of the promises of Christ.
0: Let us pray. O God,
1: whose only begotten Son, by his life, death, and resurrection, has purchased for us the rewards of eternal life, grant us, we beseech thee, that meditating upon these mysteries of the most holy Virgin, of the blessed Virgin Mary, we may imitate what they contain and obtain what they promise, through the same Christ our Lord. Amen.
0: May the divine assistance remain always with us. In the name of the Father, and the Son, and the Holy Spirit.
2: Amen.
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2: June is the month dedicated to the Sacred Heart of Jesus. In 1675, Jesus told St. Margaret Mary that he wanted the Feast of the Sacred Heart to be celebrated on the Friday after the Corpus Christi Octave. In 1856, the Feast of the Sacred Heart became a universal feast. 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
6: Now we're getting to the bottom of everything.
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6: This world is no place for Catholic chickens.
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6: You call that a failure? I call it a great success.
7: Here's Father Joseph and Doug Keck.
10: And we welcome you once again to the next edition of Mother Angelica Answering the Call, featuring Mother Angelica answering the questions over the years from the viewers of EWTN when they were watching Mother Angelica live over those many years. And I'm Doug Keck, along with Father Joseph Mary Wolfe, our chaplain, who are your guides through these phone calls. Great to see you again, Father.
11: You know, we've just celebrated our 40th anniversary at EWTN, and what a wonderful thing it is to see some of those old videos and to laugh again with Mother and some of those early shows, and just to remember and recall the uniqueness that was and is Mother Angelica.
10: Absolutely, and you don't look a day over 39, I have to mention that to you, but it really was, and it is an amazing work of the Lord, which every day it's reminded because of Mother's mission. And as we say, it was really the mission given specifically to Mother Angelica that we're just trying to carry on one day at a time, right?
11: Yeah, and others had to be called too. Mother didn't have the technical knowledge. She didn't have the legal knowledge and so many other things. And the Lord called us to be part of this great mission. And what a privilege it is to be part of this mission that is His network that's reaching so many souls.
10: Well, let's talk about degrees of purgatory and also suicide, prayer before the Blessed Sacrament, why people are so unforgiving, anger and confidence in God's mercy. Those are all the topics we'll be rolling through on this program. First up, degrees of purgatory. So Mother says there are degrees. Very interesting.
11: And what she's talking about here is that each person is unique, right? That we each have our unique needs. You know, she was the abbess of a cloistered community, and she knew that each sister had their own unique gifts and particular needs, mm-hmm. and each had to be addressed in a unique way. And I think that's a very important point. She didn't see a cookie cutter for every person. Right. They all have to fit into this particular mold. And that's, of course, what God sees, the one who has created us.
10: Absolutely. Let's see what Mother has to say about the degrees of purgatory.
6: And now we're going to go for calls. Hello?
12: Yes, Mother.
6: Yeah, where are you from?
8: This is Michael, and I'm calling from Bay City, Michigan.
12: Good. What is your question?
8: It's not Lucifer calling.
12: I'm very glad.
8: Although my mother might take exception at that.
12: Okay.
8: Sister, a few weeks ago you were talking about purgatory.
12: Yeah, nice place.
8: And when you related about the three little children, you mentioned the sad point of one of their friends that he found out that she'd have to be there until the end time.
12: Yeah.
8: And so my question is there not degrees of punishment in purgatory?
12: Yes, because God is just. That's the children of Fatima, and a lot of people knocked that out of the book. But I think if Our Lady said it, we'll read it, you know? Yeah. You got to have the courage to read whatever it is she said. So you ask yourself, what could that poor kid do? Well, I don't know. Don't ask me. But whatever it was, it must have been a terrible hardness of heart. See? Hardness of heart. Something. But there have to be degrees, you know, degrees of purgatory, because not everybody dies with the same degree of sin. Some may not have any mortal sin at all, or maybe they've gone to confession often, and the sins are imperfections, but they're still not like the Lord. They don't have that purity of heart and mind to be able to face God. You see, that's what we don't understand. It takes a special grace to be able to face God. It's called the light of glory. And when you die and you're purified, only then are you able, are you capable of seeing God face to face, because he's so awesome. I think we can understand that little bit. It's like looking at the sun. You cannot look at the sun without going blind. Your eyes were not made to look at the sun. Now, an eagle can. Okay. But you cannot do that. You would have to have something very special to be able to look at the sun. Well, then it should not be hard for us to know that I need something very special before I can see God face to face. My human nature, my human soul, has to be ready, able, capable of seeing God face to face. That's a reason for purgatory. So I would think there are as many degrees as there are people. See? Because everybody doesn't suffer the same. No more than in heaven. We're not all on the same level, see? We're in different levels because our heart, the amount of love I have at death, is the amount of love I will love for all eternity. So even in heaven, there are degrees. St. Paul has a nice way of putting it. He said, well, some of you put up straw and wood and jewels and silver and gold. Well, that was his way of saying, we're not all going to be the same.

0: I mean, really cold. And some of my sisters love it, you know. Oh, it's 10 below, wonderful. So we're not the same, thank God. See, we're all different, and so it is in purgatory.
1: Moving ahead, we've got two topics in our next section coming up, dealing with suicide and also the prayer before the Blessed Sacrament. An interesting coupling there, Father. But suicide, you know, there's been an incredible number of suicides over the last year.
2: Yes. It's such a sad thing. And, you know, it's said that suicide doesn't end the pain, it just passes it on. And there's a truth about that, the devastation that it brings. The Church, however, is compassionate. It talks about the reality of the seriousness that we are obliged to accept our lives gratefully. God alone is the author of life and of death. Human life is sacred, so we don't have the right to take our own life. And yet there are a number of factors that the Church says that can diminish our responsibility. So we should not despair of those who have taken their lives. The Catechism says the Church prays for them.
1: Absolutely. And at the same time, we have to make sure people understand doing something like this and making a decision to do it is a very, very bad thing and can put you at risk for your eternal soul. Speaking of the eternal soul, we also have prayer before the Blessed Sacrament. Mother says you can't love people and wait for them to change. You won't end up loving anybody. And she talks about the power of praying in front of the Blessed Sacrament. I'm sure you would agree.
2: Yes, and I really like the conclusion that this lady came to, that first she's begging God to change her husband, and then suddenly she's changing, help me to love him more. What a beautiful change in outlook, and a more fruitful way to pray.
1: Right. Let's see what Mother has to say about suicide, and maybe the antidote to that is to prayer before the Blessed Sacrament.
0: Well, we have a call. Hello?
3: Yeah.
0: Where are you from?
3: I'm from Chicago.
0: Wonderful. What is your question?
3: Yeah, my sister's having difficult when we lost my mom. Mm-hmm. And we just lost her this last November 21st, and we are having a little problem with her, with suicide. Mm. And she's trying to kill herself, and everybody's talking to her, the family and everything else. I don't know what we can do, if you have any, you know.
0: Well, it's a healthy fear on your part. And on her part, you know, psychologically, she has lost someone and she's not able to accept it, see. But what we all need to do, we're going to do this now, huh? It's a very serious thing. Suicide has nothing, absolutely nothing to do with compassion and absolutely nothing to do with getting rid of pain. It has nothing to do with that. So, Lord God, we just praise and bless your holy name. We ask, Lord, that you look upon this, thy child, and take away from her all thoughts of suicide. For the fear in her heart is of something that only you can help, Lord. She fears life, Lord, without her mother. But she must depend upon you, Lord. Manifest to her your love, as you did to me. Give her that grace, Lord, to see how much you love her. And that she not only can go on without her mother, but she can become holy. She can enjoy life in a whole new way. A way that only you can show her. A way that only you can fill her. Lord, teach her and tell her that her mother, if she's in heaven, and I'm sure she is, she's praying for her. She does not want her to be suicidal because she takes the risk of being separated from her mother forever. And so, Lord, teach her that her mother sees her and knows her and intercedes for her and still loves her. We ask this through the intercession of Mary, the great mediatrix of all grace. Amen. We have another call. Hello?
4: Hello, Mother Angelica.
0: Yeah, where are you from?
4: I'm from Maryland.
0: And what is your question?
4: Well, it's not really a question. It's two things that I wanted to mention to you. The first was about tolerance, what you were talking about tonight.
0: Tolerance.
4: It's about my husband and myself.

0: And we knew before we got married that there was a lot about us that was incompatible. And over the years, I guess I went on a little spiritual growth, I guess you could say. My prayers used to be, God, change him. Just change him. I can't stand him, you know?
1: Yeah.
0: And it grew into a prayer that's now, Lord, please help me to love him more.
1: That's better?
0: Yeah, and instead of wanting to change him.
1: I think that's a beautiful prayer, because many times our intolerance is what makes us so impatient with other people. We have to love other people the way they are at this moment, knowing they have to get better, knowing they have to change, you see. You can't love people and wait for them to change. You won't end up loving anybody. See? You have to love people as they are right now, hoping they'll be better, but hoping you'll be better. And I think what helped you the most is that perpetual adoration you went to, see? When you go before the blessed, I can't say that often enough. No matter what kind of problems are in this world, there's only two things that are going to change it. Adoration before the Blessed Sacrament, prayer before the Blessed Sacrament, devotion to the Blessed Sacrament, processions to the Blessed Sacrament, and love for our Sweet Mother. If we don't get those two things back in our lives, in our churches, in our country, you can call it quits.
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4: Prayer has been so powerful in my communication with God, understanding the church better, most importantly, understanding the Lord better, and myself better. 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Try it sometime. 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
5: And thank you so much for staying with us for part two of Mother Angelica answering the call. Of course, you had to stay. Let's see what Mother has to say about our upcoming topic. Why are people so unforgiving? Father Joseph, any insights?
6: Well, I think we would all do well if we would observe the Eighth Commandment better, right? And Mother talks about just these articles that would come out about her, and she didn't recognize that person. She said, I would hate them too, you know? And so one of the articles under the Eighth Commandment, you shall not bear false witness, is to avoid rash judgment. And what the Catechism says, to avoid rash judgment, everyone should be careful to interpret, insofar as possible, his neighbor's thoughts, words, and deeds in a favorable way, not to immediately come to a negative conclusion.
5: Right, and I think, unfortunately, in the hyper-social media world we live in today, it's actually worse than it was when Mother talked about this on the live show, you know, that people are so quick to get defensive and to assign blame or motives to people. And, you know, and one of the things she says in the answer here, she talks about, you know, when you're dealing with your own unforgiveness, you have to drop it. Just leave it to the Lord. You can ask for forgiveness from that person. If they're not willing to give it to you, that's up to them.
6: Mm-hmm.
5: But you have to forgive yourself and make sure you do your reparations and leave the rest to the Lord.
6: There's something about the distance of social media that brings about a less respect between persons. If you're with a person eye to eye, face to face, you're talking to that person, you just naturally have a greater respect. But if it's a distance, you don't really actually see the person,
5: right,
6: then there's more vitriol that often can come out.
5: Absolutely. That's why that great advice, I think, of praying for the people you have problems and issues with, it helps you forgive them. Let's see what Mother has to say about why are people so unforgiving.
1: Now, we have another call. Hello?
7: Hi, Mother.
1: And where are you from?
7: I'm from Portsmouth, New Hampshire. My name is Denise.
1: What is your question?
7: I was calling when you talked about forgiveness. And it really bothers me that people don't know how to forgive.
1: Yeah.
7: And sometimes they judge you and believe what other people say, and then you call to say, I'm sorry if I've hurt you or anyone else,
1: mm-hmm.
7: and they can't forgive you.
1: Mm-hmm.
7: I don't understand what to do with people like that, because I just recently tried to help someone, and I thought I was doing what that person wanted me to do, what we had discussed, and it turned into something horrible.
1: Well, if you've asked for forgiveness and they refuse to forgive, then you have nothing else you can do. Our Lord said we should go back 3 times. Well, sometimes even after 3 times, you get someone else to go for you, you go back again. After that, you have to drop it and just leave it to the Lord. The important thing is that you forgive. You forgive their non-acceptance of forgiveness, of repentance. There's just nothing you can do. I would just go my way and pray for them. Misunderstandings are difficult things, because both sides think they're right. That's what causes a feud. And many times there's no reason for it, see? They go on from generation to generation, and nobody just sits down and investigates, you know, what is this all about? I remember one time in our order, we used to say a very long psalm at night. And finally, I thought to myself, I wonder why we say this. And I, you know, kind of went back, and found out that at a certain time in one monastery, they had an orchard and a very high wall, and some of the kids were coming over and stealing apples. And the mother abbess was very concerned that they'd fall off the wall and kill themselves. See? And so she started saying this long prayer at night, supposed to be for 9 days. In the middle of it, she dies, and we said it for 50 years, I think. And it just went on and on. Well, that's how sometimes people don't forgive. It just goes on. It goes on from one generation to the next. And if you ask the 6th or 7th generation, why are you so angry with this family? They don't have the slightest idea. Well, why are you doing this? They don't know. Racial prejudice is like that, see. Religious prejudice is that way, religious hatred. We don't know why. We live in it, we're trained to do that, and we don't know why. So you've done your best. You have asked forgiveness, you've given forgiveness. I would leave it to the Lord now, because sometimes the more you go and the more you do towards that, the worse it is. So I would drop it. And there are many things in life we just can't explain. There are many things people say. You know, if I saw or read things about me personally that other people read, I wouldn't like me either. I wouldn't, see, because they're terrible things. Stuff I never thought of doing. Some stuff not too bad, but I... So far I haven't thought of it. But see, you can't believe what you read. Did you ever have an article written about you? I have to admit, here in Birmingham and Hansville and Coleman, they were really good articles. But most of the stuff written about me is so far-fetched that I don't recognize me. My sister said, who's that? It's like the woman who called one day and she said, is it true? I said, what? That mother died this morning? I said, I don't think so. Are you sure? I said, yeah. Well, how do you know? I said, I'm talking to you. See, it's just so rumors. You just wonder how people make up stuff, you know? So, you know, take everything you hear with a grain of salt and one third of what you eat. Neighbors are different because you can't convince them sometimes that you didn't do what they think you did or you didn't mean it. And if you've asked forgiveness, just remember God forgives quickly and forgets. See? Your neighbor isn't always that way. He doesn't even believe in forgiving seven times a day, let alone 70 times seven. It's only important to know, really, what God does. You can be sure that when you go to confession, it's gone. That, to me, is awesome.
5: And closing out our program, the topic, anger and confidence in God's mercy. Kind of an interesting pairing, those two, in the sense of anger versus God's mercy. But Mother knows exactly what to say, doesn't she?
6: Yeah, this caller is just 7 years old, as we'll see. I'm not going to spoil Mother talking about her own experience when she was 3 years old, but it's quite humorous, but also teaching, too. It's a teaching. She said that we keep thinking backwards. That's
5: right.
6: Such an important point for us, isn't it, Doug?
5: Right. No, exactly. And that's why Mother always talked about the idea of living in the present moment. And that idea of you know, dealing with the issue, Lord, and then moving forward as best you can, not getting mired in things that you can't change, you know, retrospectively. All you can do is do the right thing going forward, and you know, go to confession, ask for forgiveness, do all the positive things to help you move beyond whatever this issue, big mistake, as she talks about, you know, because God can forgive anything.
6: We're all fallen human beings. We fall, you know, we make mistakes, we sin. But that's not a reason to quit, right? That Jesus is a patient teacher. And so we need a certain patience with ourselves, too, to trust in the Lord's mercy and continue forward.
5: As Mother would put it succinctly, drop it. So this is anger and confidence in God's mercy.
1: Thank you. We have another call. Hello?
8: Hello.
1: Hi.
8: Hi.
1: How old are you?
8: Seven.
1: And what is your question?
8: Sometimes I get mad at my brother, but then like I like freeze and then I pray and then I sort of like forget about it.
1: You forget to pray for your brother? Is that what you do?
8: No,
1: what is
8: I like say a prayer and then I just like forget it. Forget about like what I did to my brother.
1: Oh, well. See, when you get angry at some, you're seven, you're getting angry already? That's okay, sweetheart. I got angry when I was three. I told my grandmother to shut up, that she was all the time talking. You know, I remember it today even. I mean, I've mentioned it several times, but see, if you get angry at your brother, and then you pray, and you ask Jesus to forgive you, then you need to forget. You need to apologize to your brother. Then you need to forget this past offense and go forward with renewed confidence. See, many times people make a big mistake. Once they do something, no matter what it is, then what happens is we keep thinking backwards. Why did I do that? And I shouldn't have done it. And why do I always do this? I saw it coming, I didn't listen. You're sorry, you told Jesus you're sorry, but what's a biggie, you went to confession, drop it.
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0: In the wake of recent earthquakes, we need to keep our strength. Homes may have shaken, but our spirit remains unbroken. 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

0: 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Father Robert Spitzer, my good buddy, out in Father Spitzer's universe in Orange County, California. And Colin Donovan, our long-term vice president of theology here at EWTN as well. Welcome, gentlemen. Great to have you back as our panel. We talked a few weeks ago about evangelization, the new evangelization. Let's talk about the idea this time. We'll start off with you, Colin, about the idea of evangelizing versus proselytizing. Is there a difference?
1: Well, yes and no. Certainly, historically, to proselytize simply meant to convince somebody of a particular opinion, not just necessarily a religious opinion, but it could be used in almost any context to mean that. Evangelize, of course, we know from the spreading of the gospel. So it, in a way, it's a particularization of the idea of proselytizing. And I think in recent days, proselytizing has sort of come under bad odor, if you will, as kind of being overly forceful or being, mm-hmm. Sort of the Bible-thumping kind of approach to convincing somebody, not taking no for an answer and keeping at them and keeping at them and keeping at them. And I think understood in that pejorative way, that's not something that the church believes should be done. But rather to proselytize, to evangelize in a way which convicts the person of the truth in which they freely and voluntarily accept it, which is the only way, after all, that a person is actually going to try to live the truth, if they're convinced in their mind that they need to live this in their life. And I think that sense of proselytizing the gospel, if you will, is the way it's understood today. But the term is avoided, I think, because of the other associations with it.
0: Right. Very good. Now, Father Spitzer, of course, as a cradle Catholic, you may remember pre-Vatican II, so to speak. Proselytizing, was that something that Catholics were out doing on a regular basis in the old days, let alone today? Has that been a problem?
2: Not to my knowledge. I don't think proselytizing was out there, certainly not on the part of Catholics. Sometimes there was overly aggressive, what I would call overly aggressive evangelization, where you, as Colin just put it, you're becoming very aggressive and very much into the space of somebody else. But normally, too, proselytizing always had that dimension of threatening somebody. So if you don't become a member of my church, you're going to go to hell, or something of that nature, where you are all of a sudden not only saying something that won't bear out in truth in the Catholic Church, which I don't think was a problem, but I do think you can see that certainly that happened with other faith communities where there was that definite implication. Another implication too would be to do unfair caricatures. And I grew up in Hawaii. There were a lot of Catholics there, and certainly the idea that somebody would take the church to task for something that wasn't true really didn't occur to me. I went to school, though, in Spokane, Washington. I heard a radio broadcast, and I was floored by what I was hearing. And terrible, unfair caricatures and falsities all over the place. Now, that's what I would call a false proselytizing. That would be something where you're using an unjust or an unfair or an untrue method to get to a result. And certainly the idea of using somebody's salvation as a lever, believe or go to hell, something of that nature, and you get the person so fearful, you create an unfree movement to conversion. Unfree in the first sense because you're scared to death, or unfree in the second sense because you're reliant on an untruth that has been proclaimed about somebody else's religion. There are other ways in which proselytizing can be unjust or unfair or untrue. I mean, you can always use pressure, like financial inducements, right? Or you can even the promise of financial inducements, the gospel of wealth. You know, if you come become Christian, you're going to be rich. So, you know, come on in and watch how God will reward
0: you. And that seems to be a little bit where the Holy Father was when he was in Mozambique speaking, because he kind of talked about it in his mind as equating it with a kind of a prosperity gospel.
2: Oh, right. And I think those tactics are used, but the Catholic Church is surely not use that kind of a tactic, to my knowledge. I mean, I've seen... like I said, I've heard this done to Catholics in many ways, but maybe we have done something in the past that was, very, very on the line there. But by and large, we have to evangelize. And if we do a lot of negative talk about proselytizing, we have to be very, very clear about the distinction between evangelization and proselytizing. Because if you're going to proselytize, you know, if you're going to get people fearful of proselytizing, the last thing we want to do is get them fearful of legitimate use of argumentation, legitimate use of showing that Jesus Christ instituted the Catholic Church, legitimate use of arguments to establish the real presence of Jesus in the Eucharist, the legitimate use of science and philosophy to establish the existence of God. And so we don't want people to back away from any legitimate persuasion, as David would say too, any legitimate use of charity and the proclamation of our own transformation to show people the beauty of the life that we have encountered or the beauty of the sacraments. All these things, we want people to be as strong as possible, as out there as possible. And that's going to take courageous acts, too.
0: Absolutely.
2: You know, sometimes you're not going to feel comfortable.
0: Right. And that's why, Dr. Anders, let me ask you again, as somebody who came into the church, you know, as a Catholic, I would have thought proselytizing, I would have thought I heard that more when Carl Keating, Catholic Answers, was more what Protestants tended to seem to at least be accused of doing to Catholics than Catholics in reverse. But what was your impression of that when you were a Protestant?
3: Yeah, thanks. I appreciate the question. So my perspective is informed by my experience as a former Calvinist and evangelical Protestant. And at the heart of Calvinism and a lot of evangelical Protestantism is the conviction that a person can know for sure that they are among God's elect, that they are saved, and their eternity is secure. And the way that's devolved in modern Protestantism is that there's basically a rite of passage, a ritual of praying to receive Christ in one's heart. And through that, one is assured, now you can know for sure you're going to heaven. And so because Protestantism tends not to believe that the transformation of our moral life is ultimately determinative, one is, you know, they say, saved by faith and not works, the emphasis becomes, can I get my neighbor to pray the prayer? Can I manipulate them into making a commitment for Christ? And my experience growing up in Protestantism was it was a bit like being an Amway salesman all the time. And I tended to look at my neighbors not as people but as marks, you know, like a carnival barker. And if I could persuade someone to make this profession of faith, then it was a real feather in my cap. And I can remember actually as a Protestant scholar, as a young man, meeting a Catholic woman and really having an agenda to manipulate her, to sort of twist her around my finger, get her confused about her Catholic faith. And my ultimate goal was, you know, get her to pray that prayer. And it wasn't because I was motivated by charity or I cared about her personal life or her moral life. It was rather so I could go back and boast to my friends, hey, I convinced this Catholic woman to give up the faith. When I became Catholic, I realized, first of all, Catholics don't claim to know the number of the elect or the company of the elect or whether or not I am going to heaven when I die. Those are things that actually escape our experience. I can't even be certain that I or any man is in the state of grace. And so my job as a Catholic is to make the faith attractive. Father Spitzer talks about using argument, it could be science or the witness of one's life, whatever it might be. That's legitimate. Can I show the faith as reasonable, beautiful, good, true, and attractive? But my agenda is not to compel or manipulate a person to baptism. it is to move them incrementally towards a greater and greater acceptance of the Catholic faith. You know, the Church says that there are elements of truth and sanctification outside the formal boundaries of Catholicism, that the moral life proceeds gradually in stages. And if I can move somebody a step in the right direction, get them to understand or get them to even appreciate or even to consider the possibility of Catholicism, then I've moved the ball down the field, and I'm ultimately going to leave the question of the judgment of souls and the salvation of souls up to God. That's not my job.
0: Well, to play off what you just said, this goes to Colin. The Holy Father also at that time talked about in evangelization, the protagonist is God. In proselytism, it is the I, which is sort of what Dr. Anders was talking about, I guess, in a sense, getting a scalp on your belt. At the same time, Colin, there could be a misunderstanding, and somebody would say to Dr. Anders, well, you should have stayed where you were. You shouldn't have bothered to become a Catholic. What was the point of becoming Catholic?
1: Well, the point of becoming Catholic is to receive the fullness of the faith, and the fullness of the faith comes with three big perks, and one of those perks is communion with all others who have possessed the fullness of the faith, whether they're alive here on earth or whether they are the saints and angels in heaven or whether they're the souls in purgatory that are waiting their entrance into heaven. And so that tremendous communion, that tremendous bond of charity is one of the perks, if you will. The other one is the perk of truth, and that is that you have the great benefit of a body of individuals who, when they collectively decide the truth, what is true, together with the successor of St. Peter, they can proclaim that truth with absolutely certainty because they have the confidence given by the gospel itself and the promise of Christ to those very same apostles, the ancestors, if you will, of the present-day apostles, the bishops. And so you have that blessing of truth, and then you also have the blessing of the means of salvation in the sacraments. And through this way, we can know that we have at disposal throughout our life, not only a means of a very personal communion with Christ, which goes well beyond, you know, well, I have a personal relationship with Jesus, which you so often hear from non-Catholics, goes well beyond that, to you have the sacraments which assist you at every stage of life and also in the various vocations. And this is what Christ intended, that throughout our life, from the moment we become a Christian through baptism till the moment of our death, that we're accompanied by Christ, we're accompanied by the mystical Christ, the Church, and through the sacraments we are strengthened to survive that moment when both the devil will be most active and God himself is active because he is there through the Church, through the sacraments, through the life we've lived in communion with Christ throughout our life. And so it's a different perspective than what David described in terms of being a young Protestant, that this trust in God, that it extends across the entirety of life and not just in that moment of conversion, and that it also means we have the constant support of Christ through real individuals, through a real entity, through a real Church, which is Christ's, you know, active activity on earth today, extending his own ministry to the end of time. And I think these are the blessings that can be offered to any Catholic, not necessarily in a moment, but, you know, through those seeds which we have the opportunity to spread.
0: As you alluded to before, Father Spitzer, in our conversation there can be a misunderstanding, can't there, on people's part, certainly good Catholics who start to feel like, well, I don't want to be pressuring anybody, and if I'm asking somebody to go to Mass with me, is that too much pressure? You know, it's supposed to be by example, as the Holy Father talks about, encountering and accompanying. But so where do I find that fine line?
2: Well, I think, in my view, any legitimate argument, any legitimate appeal, any legitimate what I mean by legitimate is honest and non-manipulative appeal is, you know, perfectly fine. I would say that we ought to be erring on the side of getting ourselves extended out there rather than being reserved. I mean, I'm sure the Pope does not mean we should be more reserved in our evangelization. I think what he's trying to say is don't be manipulative, right? Don't use pressure of, you know, salvation or financial inducements or false promises or, you know, unfair caricatures of other religions, right? He's basically saying, you know, stay within the realm of legitimacy, within the realm of Jesus Christ, the way Jesus would have done it, but get out there. We need to evangelize people. You know, there's that time, I think in some previous program, someone might have said, you know, that there's always that opportunity, and you just think to yourself, is this the moment? You know, should I say something now? Should I say something? And you don't want to put undue pressure. You don't want to make anybody feel uncomfortable. But sometimes you just have to. You just have to take the risk of saying, you know, if you'd like to go to Mass with me, I'd love to, you know, have you come. And I say that to people all the time, you know. I've got this Mass up, you know, in the chapel in the sky. Why don't you come, you know? And sometimes people do. Sometimes they don't. But the point is, make the effort, because if you do, the benefits for a person for their whole lifetime, in the way that Colin just described it, is really huge. So don't be reserved. That's what I would say. Any legitimate appeal is a good appeal. I mean, unless it's just, you know, insensitive and crazy, you know, sort of a thing that you know will annoy the person. But if there's a chance they may not be annoyed, that they may give it consideration, I think we ought to just extend ourselves and get out there.
0: Right. Let me ask you, Dr. Anders, so were you being approached by Catholics every time you walked out on the street or any other event who were constantly trying to convert you to Catholicism?
3: I was never approached by one Catholic in my entire journey to the Catholic faith. Well, I should say I wasn't approached by any living Catholic. I was approached by a lot of dead Catholics in the writings of the fathers and the doctors of the church. Although I did have a Catholic friend in college who, though he never approached me with the truth of the faith, he exemplified it in his lifestyle, and he stood out in the college dormitory uniquely from those around us that were, you know, typically engaged in the sort of freshman hedonism that most 18-year-old boys are like. And he wasn't like that. And he wore that crucifix around his neck. And I clearly connected his morality and his fidelity to his Catholic faith. But Doug, if I could, you know, you asked the rhetorical question, why become a Catholic? And what have I have said to that? I mean, why not just stay a Protestant? For me, the decision to become a Catholic was because I felt the Catholic Church had the fullness of truth about divine revelation, the whole message about Jesus. It had all of the means of grace. And ultimately, I needed grace to transform my life. And it promised me a unity, and Colin spoke about this, a unity with the body of Christ, not only the body of Christ on earth today, but the body of Christ throughout the ages. I wanted to go to Mass with Augustine of Hippo and Thomas Aquinas and Francis of Assisi and Catherine of Siena. I wanted to be a part of that visible company of Christ's faithful down through the ages, because all of these things together, truth and grace and unity, promised me a life of transcendent meaning and the hope of eternal life, life everlasting. That's why I became Catholic.
0: Okay. Well, Colin, you know, Bishop recently wrote the idea of inviting others to the fullness of truth is not only not wrong, but is truly an act of love, and obviously follows our Lord's idea that therefore, and make disciples of all nations. And Paul, even blessed Pope Paul VI, actually Pope Paul VI, evangelization is in fact her deepest identity, talking about the church. She exists in order to evangelize, and that's, of course, Paul VI we're talking about. We're not even talking about John Paul II, who's probably the most clearly identified with kind of the new evangelization we talked about in the prior show.
1: You know, that's right. And I think, you know, we're talking a bit about this off show, and that is that we recently had a reordering of the Roman Curia by Pope Francis. This is done periodically. It seems to be like every other pope gets around to doing something major in this respect. And one of the things he did in creating a dicastery of evangelization is to unite together two other efforts. The effort which the Congregation for the Evangelization of Peoples, and in Latin we would say the evangelization ad gentes, to the Gentiles, to the peoples of the world, and uniting in it the dicastery, which previously was called the New Evangelization. And he made this as two departments of this new dicastery, and this will be going forward, and in June of 2022 it will become effective. But in doing this, it makes the point that we've been, I think, been trying to make. Sometimes we have to have different of approaches between approaching peoples who have never heard of the gospel, or maybe with television and radio, you can't not have heard of Jesus Christ and things like that, the church, the Pope, but not in any meaningful way. The approaches are going to be different there, and between that evangelization and the new evangelization, or the evangelization ad intra, inside of the body of peoples and nations and territories where the gospel had already been preached, been largely accepted, and people have simply fallen away for the various reasons of secularization or their own moral lives or whatever it might be. And so it shows the importance, I think, constantly to the church that every one of the recent popes from the council to today has spoken in some significant way about this task, because it really is the very first task of the church. And the Pope makes that explicit by the title of his gospel, of his apostolic constitution, Predicate Evangelium, proclaiming the gospel. This is the first mission of the church. Go forth and preach the gospel, baptizing in the name of the Father and the Son and of the Holy Spirit. This is the first mission of the church, and it will always remain important, even though the different methods would be used to the non-Christian peoples than to those who are Christian and need catechesis, or are Christian and not living it, or are Christian and have fallen away.
0: Let me ask you, Father Spitzer, as a Jesuit, obviously we have a Jesuit Pope, and we're also dealing with the 60s, where they talk about the rise of liberation theology and its impact in the 60s and 70s, at a time when the Catholic Church in Latin America increasingly stressed its mission as one of social justice. But it's interesting because the numbers have not been good in the last 20 or 30 years. In fact, it seems to be, as the expression that's out there, the Catholic Church opted for the poor and the poor opted for the Pentecostals. The Pentecostals aren't shy about proselytizing. So we're losing a lot of Catholics that way. So is this the right approach?
2: Well, just being a university president for 11 years, I can tell you right now that when social justice came in as one of the focal points of Christian ministry, which it is, one of the big problems, though, was that social justice began to replace faith. So in other words, it wasn't the faith that does justice anymore. It was just justice, and the faith will take care of itself. And I saw this happen, and I saw faculty members who actually got very angry with me for trying to reintroduce faith into the curriculum and reintroduce our theological and moral beliefs back into the kinds of speakers policies that we had. And it did produce a great deal of anger. And one of the thoughts I had was, how did this misprioritization happen? Did it start off that we had the faith that does justice, and now we became the justice that doesn't care about or doesn't need faith? It was such a clear secularization tactic, and unfortunately, I think something that started off as goodwill was co-opted for not only political purposes, but for cultural purposes. And finally, I have to tell you, anti-religious purposes. We brought a lot of people in to talk about all these justice things, and they were not religious, and they began to sort of subvert some of the really important religious dimensions of the mission of our universities, et cetera, and they began to secularize it with great intensity. And so this had to be battled, even if it caused a great deal of fear. But back to your point there, Doug, what happens is you start off with something that has some good intention to bring justice into some light along with faith, so that faith does produce justice. And what winds up happening in some kind of a dialogue is that we become so open to the dialogue, we allow the secular influences to basically tell us that the justice part of your proclamation is important, the faith part isn't. Let us take over. And if we didn't have the strength to resist that, as John Paul II did have the strength to resist it, and did in fact resist it, and said this Marxist stuff is really terrible, you think it's going to bring about social justice, but it'll never bring about social justice, because without God, we're going to get to the point where, you know, political and human agendas are going to become much more important than any theological agenda or faith-based agenda. And then what are you going to be doing when they throw you out? You know, it's the whole deal there. And there was an attempt, surely, to shut off the faith dimensions. The political agendas got so intense at that time, and Marxist political agenda especially. And so this was a huge mistake. But we have to be very, very careful. You know, of course we want to bring in components of justice and ethics and so forth. At the same time, we cannot let the prioritization of faith, the absolute necessity of faith being present, the need for grace in everything that we do, and the pure suspicion of political agendas as anything that will bring about any lasting solution. God's the lasting solution. He's the only eternal solution.
4: Right.
2: Jesus Christ has given us the eternal word, the way, the truth, and the life. So the idea,
4: absolutely,
2: of course, is if we back away from that, we don't have evangelization. We got craziness. We're giving our whole, apostolate away. We're giving away,
4: right.
2: We're literally selling Christ down the road.
4: That's right. Well, we want to make sure we're not selling him per se, as you say. And Dr. Anders, if you want to close out the program, talking about here you are on the radio, are you proselytizing or are you evangelizing?
3: You know, the name of our show is Called to Communion, because we believe that all people are called to communion with Christ in the church that he founded, which is the Catholic Church. And so our show is an open invitation to people to tell us what's stopping them from becoming a Catholic. This is an invitation to enter more deeply into God, more deeply into Christ, more deeply into the church that he founded. I can't manipulate anybody, but I can make the offer and I can make the invitation. And that's something that everyone can do. All Catholics can do that.
4: Absolutely. And that's why hopefully people watch EWTN and also watch Father Spitzer's Universe and, of course, Colin's Open Line show as well. Thank you, gentlemen. We appreciate your time. Our panel, Dr. David Anders, host of EWTN's radio's Call to Communion, Father Robert Spitzer, host of Father Spitzer's Universe, and of course, Colin Donovan, our Vice President of Theology. Thank you so much, gentlemen, and thank you so much for joining us this week on The Catholic Sphere. 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
1: In 1933, that Einstein said, the papers collapsed, the universities collapsed. Einstein himself said, the only thing that stood in Hitler's path was the Catholic Church.
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2: Hello and welcome to The Crux of the Matter. I'm Father Wade Menezes. If there's one doctrinal teaching of the Catholic Church that stands out particularly strong in this modern day and age, a teaching that everybody seems to know, both Catholics and non-Catholics alike, whether they agree with it or not, it's the teaching that priestly ordination is reserved to men alone. But this time-honored doctrine, held by the Church since the time of Christ and his apostles, in no way militates against the dignity of women, their natural gifts or vocation, nor is the fact that women are ineligible to receive the sacrament of holy orders to be viewed as a reflection against their universal call to holiness, to which all persons are called. In modern times, the Church has repeatedly and definitively reiterated the reasons why the sacrament of holy orders can be received only by men. Pope John Paul II, in his apostolic letter on reserving priestly ordination to men alone, quotes Pope Paul VI in stating some of these reasons, including the example recorded in the sacred scriptures of Christ choosing his apostles only from among men, the constant practice of the Church, which has imitated Christ in choosing only men, and her living teaching authority, which has consistently held that the exclusion of women from the priesthood is in accordance with God's plan for his Church. In actual fact, then, the Church concludes that she is not authorized to admit women to priestly ordination. In other words, the Church herself cannot change this teaching. She has not the authority to do so. And this is because the Church recognizes herself to be bound, as it were, by this choice made by the Lord himself. A choice, mind you, which he made freely, since he shows himself time and time again in the Gospels to not have been subject to the prevailing customs or social conditions of his time. This has been The Crux of the Matter, and I'm Father Wade Menezes. God bless you.
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5: 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And the source of unity is always the Holy Spirit and the plan of God. 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
7: He is the founding member of the Franciscan Friars of the Renewal, a teacher, retreat leader, and spiritual director. 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

0: EWTN Global Catholic Radio Network presents The Fathers of Mercy Hour, insightful reflections that will lift your soul to God and feed your spiritual journey. Today's hour is from the Fathers of Mercy Parish Mission Series, God Calls Us Constantly to Himself. This is talk number one, The Dignity of the Human Person, by Father Wade Menezes.
1: Good day to all of you. My name is Father Wade Menezes, and I'm a member of the Fathers of Mercy, a religious missionary preaching order based out of South Union, Kentucky. We go into parishes for a week at a time and preach the traditional week-long parish mission at the invitation of the pastor. We're there for about a week, and then we're off to the next one after that. In addition to preaching parish missions and retreats for individual groups as well, we also help staff specifically rural parishes. We assist bishops with the staffing of rural parishes. And it's wonderful for me to have the opportunity to present a six-part conference series to all of you titled, God Calls Us Constantly to Himself. God calls us constantly to Himself. And it's even more wonderful to have the opportunity to present these six conferences in this beautiful lower crypt church of the Shrine of the Most Blessed Sacrament of Our Lady of the Angels Monastery in Hansville, Alabama, the home of the Poor Clare Nuns of Perpetual Adoration. This particular foundation having been founded by Mother Mary Angelica. I'd like to go through the titles of my six talks. Again, the overall theme or title of the six-part series is titled, God Calls Us Constantly to Himself. The first talk is titled, The Dignity of the Human Person, Made in the Image of God. The second conference, The Necessity of the Spiritual Life. The third, God Calls Us Constantly to Himself. God in search of my love. God calls us constantly to Himself, God in search of my love. And you know, it's not prideful to say my love, that God calls me because He has made me in His image and likeness, and He does indeed draw me constantly to Himself. Each one of us can say that. The fourth talk is titled The Communion of Saints. The fifth talk, In the Company of Sinners, Striving to Become Saints. And the sixth and final talk or conference, Fear of the Lord and Forgiveness of Injuries, Giving All to God. Fear of the Lord and Forgiveness of Injuries, Giving All to God. Now it makes sense that we move from the theme of the first three talks, Made in the Image and Likeness of God, The Necessity of the Spiritual Life, and the fact that God calls us constantly to Himself, God in search of my love. It makes sense that the theme of these first three talks move into the theme of the next three and last talks, talks four through six, and that is on sainthood. Because we are all called to become saints. Mother Angelica's show for years, in the beginning, you hear her voice. When all the artwork is appearing on the television screen as they're getting ready to begin production of that particular show's episode. And she ends it with the words, we are all called to be great saints. And I've had more than one pilgrim quote me that when they visit the shrine here. Before we begin our opening prayer, I would just like to say it's wonderful to be back here at the Shrine of the Most Blessed Sacrament, as it is the place of my first priestly assignment. Having been ordained in June of 2000, it's wonderful to be back here visiting the nuns and to be back here in both the beautiful upper church and the lower church and the monastery and shrine grounds, some 400 acres. A true place of refuge for the sinner, a true place of refuge for the person striving to increase their spiritual life, a true place of refuge for the person who sees sincerely and open-heartedly that God indeed calls us constantly to Himself. Again, the overall title of this six-part series. I ask you now, please, to bow your heads and to join me in the sign of the cross and to please listen attentively to our opening prayer. In the name of the Father, and of the Son, and of the Holy Spirit.
2: Amen.
1: Almighty and ever-living God, made in your image, every human person is called to know, love, and serve you as his sole origin and end. We ask you to therefore instill in us a deep love, honor, and respect for the dignity of the human person and the sanctity of human life, as you call each one of us to eternal beatitude, heaven with you for all eternity. We ask this through your Son, our Lord Jesus Christ, who lives and reigns with you in the unity of the Holy Spirit, one God forever and ever.
2: Amen.
1: Glory be to the Father, and to the Son, and to the Holy Spirit. Our Lady, help of Christians,
2: pray for us.
1: In the name of the Father, and of the Son, and of the Holy Spirit.
2: Amen.
1: You know, looking at the liturgical seasons throughout the entire liturgical year, whether we're talking Advent, Lent, or one of the periods of ordinary time in the liturgical year of Holy Mother Church, this is a theme that can permeate any liturgical season. The fact that God calls us constantly to himself. Advent, for example, focuses on the joyful expectation of the coming of the Messiah. And because we joyfully expect

Heart series, especially under her title, Our Lady, Help of Christians, one of Our Lady's 2,000 plus titles that she has obtained to her dignity, right, and honor over the 2,000 year history of the Church. I wish to open with a passage from the book of Genesis that will hopefully set the tone of our opening first talk. This is from chapter 1 of the book of Genesis, beginning with verse 26. Then God said, "Let us make man in our image, after our likeness. Let them have dominion over the fish of the sea, the birds of the air, and the cattle, and over all the wild animals and all the creatures that crawl on the ground." God created man in his image. In the divine image, he created man. Male and female, he created man. And God blessed man, saying, "Be fertile and multiply, fill the earth and subdue it. Have dominion over the fish of the sea, the birds of the air, and all the living things that move upon the earth." God also said, "See, I give you every seed-bearing plant all over the earth and every tree that has seed-bearing fruit on it to be your food. And to all the animals of the land, all the birds of the air, and all the living creatures that crawl on the ground, I give all the green plants for your food." And so it happened. God looked at everything he had made, and he found that it was all very good. A reading from the book of Genesis, our first book in sacred scripture. Made in the image of God. We believe as Catholic Christians that God created man in his own image. In the image of God, he created man. Male and female, he created man. Right out of Genesis chapter 1, the words just proclaimed. Being in the image of God, the human individual possesses the dignity of a person who is not just a something, but a someone. Now that is a very important philosophical point. The human person is not a something, but a someone. The human person is capable of self-knowledge. He is able to know self. He is able of self-possession, meaning to safeguard and protect himself, capable of self-possession. The human person is capable of freely giving himself to other, to another, as he is called to be other-centered, which is the opposite of being self-centered. The human person is called to be other-centered. The human person is capable of entering into communion with other persons. He is called by grace also to a covenant with his Creator and to offer his Creator a response of both faith and love that no other creature can give in his place or stead. Only God has made such a wonderful creature as only man to know and love and serve him for his infinite goodness. Of all visible creatures, only man is able to know and love his Creator. This is right out of the Catechism of the Catholic Church. It is a doctrine of our faith. And it is quoted even in one of the 16 documents of the Second Vatican Council, Gaudium et Spes, you know, supposedly the most liberal document out of Vatican II. I've heard that time and again, that Gaudium et Spes is one of the most liberal documents. No document of Vatican II is liberal. All 16 documents of Vatican II interpreted rightly and properly in their true sense as ordered by Holy Mother Church, as promulgated by Holy Mother Church, are truly inspirational
fine orthodox documents that keep the faithful sons and daughters of the church right in line faithful to the chair of St. Peter. And it is this document, Gaudium et Spes, which states very clearly that of all visible creatures, only man is able to know and

0: love his creator. Man is the only creature on earth that God has willed for its own sake. Gaudium et Spes, number 24, as quoted in the Catechism. Whenever I state a number, it means the paragraph number of that document, including the Catechism. Man is the only creature on earth that God has willed for its own sake. Again, Gaudium et Spes, number 24, quoted once again in the Catechism. And man alone is called to share by knowledge and love in God's own life. You know, if we look to the hierarchy of creation, we can see that no other creature created by God has been called to partake in the divine life of God. Only man has. Of all the visible creatures of the visible created world, only man has been called to love his creator. Now, the angels love God also, and they're beings who know God, but they are not part of the visible world. They are part of the invisible spiritual world, as they are pure spirit. So I'm talking now, going through the hierarchy of creation, about the visible world of creation. If you look at the gases in the airs, they have not been willed for their own sake to know and love God. If you look at the rocks and the minerals have not been created to know, love, and serve God. The vegetative plants have not been called to know and love and serve God. The brute animals, like dogs and cats and horses, were not created by God to know and love and serve Him. Only man was created by God to know and love and serve Him. And in fact, what we just heard from the book of Genesis is indeed that God has given only to man dominion over all these other creatures in this hierarchy that I just listed. It is man alone himself, not even the angels, who have dominion over all of created things, but rather it is man, because only man is made in the image and likeness of God. And so it was for this end that man was created. And this is the fundamental reason for his dignity. From his conception, man is destined for eternal beatitude, that is, heaven for all eternity. And therein lies man's dignity. He comes from God, and he is called to return to God at the beginning of life and at the end of life. And anything that happens in between those two spectrums, from his beginning of life to his end of life, need to be things that are properly geared towards individual man's right way of living. Because if anything goes against man's right way of living between the point of his beginning of life and the point of his end of his life, it will work against himself, and he may thus find himself not having inheriting eternal beatitude. Heaven for all eternity. That's simply what eternal beatitude means. Heaven for all eternity with God and with all the angels and saints, gazing upon him for all eternity. And so herein again lies man's dignity. He is called to know, love, and serve his creator precisely because he's made in the image and likeness of God, and he has God as his origin, and he has God as his final end in the beatific vision. Remember, the title of our first talk is The Dignity of the Human Person Made in the Image of God. And so this is the theme primarily of this first hour. The divine image of God is present in every man. It shines forth in the communion of persons, in the likeness of the unity of the three divine persons among themselves, Father, Son, and Holy Spirit. You know, it's interesting to note that only human beings and the three persons in the one Christian God, Father, Son, and Spirit. It's interesting to note that only these two entities, God, our triune God, and human beings, are the only two entities properly referred to as persons, which implies a capability to love, a capability to be other-centered, a capability to be in communion with others. Those things that I listed just now that man is capable of, guess what? God himself is also capable of, because God, although one, is three divine persons in one God and lives as a community of persons in communion. You know, John Paul II, in talking about the beautiful dignity of marriage and family life, goes so far as to say that the family of husband, wife, and child is an icon or an image of the Most Holy Trinity, insofar as both sets, God and the husband, wife, and child, or children, insofar as both sets are a community of persons living in communion. This is why John Paul II teaches very beautifully that the family, the human family, is an icon or an image of the Holy Trinity, because that union spawns forth the breath of life in children. And Saint Augustine himself, one of the great doctors of the church and one of the early church fathers from the 5th century, states very beautifully that the Holy Spirit is nothing more than the breath and kiss between the Father and the Son being spawned. Even though the Holy Spirit, of course, is his own person in his own right, that's how St. Augustine defined him, was the kiss and breath between the Father and the Son. And in the same way, a husband and wife bring forth their own life and children. So John Paul II is a master in making this analogy between a husband, a wife, and their children, and the Most Holy Trinity, the persons of the Most Holy Trinity, as being images or mirrors of one another. And this is a wonderful defense of the sanctity of marriage and family life in modern day, especially when such things throughout society, and not just the United States, such things as same-sex unions are being promoted. Well, this is an argument right here of this Christian Catholic faith of ours. The union needs to spawn life, because precisely because it mirrors the Most Holy Trinity, which spawns life. Well, you can't have that in a so-called same-sex union. So as Christians, specifically Catholic Christians, we have to be able to defend this beautiful teaching of our faith, and also at the same time counteract some of the liberal moves throughout society that actually works against the dignity of the human person. So again, the divine image of God is present in every man. It shines forth in the communion of persons, in the likeness of the unity of the three divine persons among themselves. You know, we know that man himself, made in the image and likeness of God, who himself, as three persons in one God, lives in communion, we know that man by nature is called to live in communion with other men, with other people, with other persons, both from the Old Testament and New Testament. Our Old Testament defense for this truth, that man is social by nature, or that man is called to live in communion by nature, is the fact that after God had created all the animals, he created man, he looked upon all the creatures that he had made, and he said, none of the creatures are suitable for man's helpmate, and yet it is not good that man be alone. And so he made man a complementary helpmate, and made woman from his side, from the equality and dignity of his side, and made him a complementary helpmate in woman. And this is a very beautiful thing, because from that union came forth children, from those children came forth families, and from those families came forth entire societies. So we know from that passage of Genesis that man is social by nature, called to live in community, because it is not good that man be alone. The New Testament passage, and I love this one, is that when the disciples ask Jesus, Master, teach us how to pray. He teaches them the Lord's Prayer, the Our Father. He teaches them the Lord's Prayer in the plural. Our Father, who art in heaven, hallowed be thy name. Thy kingdom come, thy will be done on earth as it is in heaven. Give us this day our daily bread, and forgive us our trespasses, as we forgive those who trespass against us. And lead us not into temptation, but deliver us from evil. Amen. That is in the plural. He didn't say, give me this day my daily bread, and forgive me my trespasses, as I forgive those who trespassed against me, and lead me not into temptation, but deliver me from evil. That's not how Jesus taught it. Jesus did not teach the prayer to his Father in the first person singular. He taught it to his disciples in the plural, which is another proof from the New Testament that man is social by nature. He is called to exist in a communion of love and to be other-centered with fellow men. Okay, based on the fact that he himself is called to communion with his God, called to know, love, and serve his God. St. Catherine of Siena gives us a beautiful quote from one of her most famous works, her Dialogues. A great female doctor of the church. She's one of the 33 doctors of the church, one of the great women doctors. She states, "O God, what made you establish man in so great a dignity? Certainly it was the incalculable love by which you have looked upon your creature present in yourself. You are taken with love for your creature, for by love you indeed created man, and by love you have given man a being capable of tasting your eternal good. Certainly it was the incalculable love by which you have looked upon your creature present in yourself." This is a quote from a doctor of the church. This tells you the dignity of man, the dignity of the human person made in the image and likeness of God. The same cannot be said about rocks or gases or minerals or vegetative plants or the brute animals. This cannot be said about these things. The body and soul form a single nature, part two. The human person, created in the image of God, is a being at once both corporeal and spiritual. We read in the book of Genesis, "Then the Lord God formed man of dust from the ground and breathed into his nostrils the breath of life and became a living being. Man, whole and entire, therefore, is willed by God." Why do we say that man is willed by God? Because we just saw in that passage from Genesis that God was proactive in willing the creation of man from the dust and was proactive in willing the breathing of man's own life into his nostrils by God's own breath. God willed man. And this is the passage that defends this truth. The unity of soul and body is so profound that one has to consider the soul to be the very form of the body. It is because of its spiritual soul that the body made of matter becomes a living human body. And on the same token, we define clinical death as Christians when the soul separates from the body, because then the body is no longer a living human body. It is dead, it is no longer living. But when the soul is breathed into it, the spiritual matter, the soul, is breathed into the physical matter, the corporeal body, from the Latin corpus, that's all corporeal means, the bodily. When the breath of life is breathed into it, the human person in his body becomes a living, viable human person. Spirit and matter, then, of which man is both, spirit and matter in man are not two natures united, but rather their very union forms a single nature, and this nature we call human. Now, this is very important. This is part of our Catholic Christian doctrine, and this cannot be stressed enough. And this is right out of the Catechism of the Catholic Church, based on 2,000 years of sacred tradition, sacred scripture, and the sacred magisterium, the teaching authority of the Church. It's from the Catechism, paragraph number 365. We do not look upon the soul and body as Catholic Christians. And we have to hold this, what I'm about to say, because herein lies the dignity of the human person. We do not look upon spirit and matter in man, that is the soul and the body, as two individual natures somehow united. We don't believe that. We believe rather that the two aspects of spirit and matter together form one single composite nature, and this nature we call human. Why? Because the soul is intimately linked to the body. We've already said from the book of Genesis, it is the soul breathed into man by God that makes the body itself a living human person. A living human person. The human body, therefore, fasten your seatbelts, because I'm about to give you a whole list of things that we're against as Catholic Christians that negate and militate against the human body. The human body, therefore, because of its intimate link to the soul, they are not two natures united, but rather their very union forms one composite nature. The human body, precisely because of its intimate union with the human soul, breathed in itself by God into man, shares, therefore, in the dignity of the image of God along with the soul. It is a human body precisely because it is animated by a spiritual soul. And it is the whole human person that is intended to become, both body and soul, in the body of Christ, a temple of the Holy Spirit. Catechism number 364. This paragraph is worth repeating because it tells us the dignity of the human body. That the human body has its dignity because of its intimate link to the soul of which it shares one composite nature that we call human. The human body shares in the dignity of the image of God precisely because of its intimate link with the soul. It is a human body precisely because it is animated by a spiritual soul, and it is thus the whole human person, both body and soul, that is intended to become in the one body of Christ a living temple of the Holy Spirit. My friends, we have just provided ourselves with a defense against contraception, against abortion, against infanticide, against euthanasia, against so-called mercy killing, and against so-called doctor-assisted suicide, and against anything else that militates or negates the dignity of the human body, which, to get back to something I mentioned earlier, so-called same-sex unions. Anything that militates against the dignity of the human body precisely because of its intimate link with the human soul works against man's right way of living and can kill the body. And so in these, you know, I've only quoted three or four paragraphs from the Catechism, and I've provided you with the defense to all make you good Catholic apologists, which I know you are, to make you good Catholic apologists to defend the dignity of the human person. Notice I didn't say the dignity of human life, the dignity of the human person, and I'll tell you why. Here's the answer to that question right now. Before we can ever hope to defend the dignity of human life, we must first establish in and of itself the dignity of the human person, because it's his life in the dignity of human life that we're defending. So if you can first defend the dignity of the human person, you will have greater success in defending the dignity of human life. But the two are intimately linked, don't get me wrong. But my point apologetically is to make known to you the fact that we first have to ground ourselves in solid foundation in regards to the dignity of the human person.
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0: The spiritual soul is created directly by God, part three of this talk. The Church teaches that every spiritual soul is created immediately by God. That is to say, it is not produced by the parents who cooperate with God in producing the matter, which is the body. The parents cooperate with God in producing the matter of the human body, but God creates immediately himself the immortal soul because it's immaterial. It comes from God, and he creates it immediately. The Church also teaches that the immortal soul is just that, immortal. It does not perish when it separates from the body at the time of death, and in fact will be reunited to the body at the time of the second coming of Christ, the general judgment. The church also teaches then that the spiritual soul will, in and of itself, wait in anticipation of being reunited with the body. Now, the soul that makes it to heaven before the general judgment does know God. Even though it doesn't have its body with it, it does know God. But the soul and the body are so intimately linked that the soul, although in heaven, will yearn to have its body reunited with it, because that is more fully speaking what human nature is. The two united. And this is why the church teaches that the body then will be reunited with the soul at the time of the general judgment. So, for example, in arguing against abortion in regards to all of this, therefore, a child has the right to be respected as a person. When it's still in utero, it is not a gamete, it is not a zygote, it is not a blob of tissue. We can call it a gamete or a zygote scientifically to help us talk about the different stages. As long as we use the term zygote and gamete, not negating the fact that it is still a human person gamete and a human person zygote. We must maintain the fact that it is the truth, not even a fact, it is a truth with a capital T, that it is a human person. Remember, the baby in utero is not a potential human person. It is rather a human person with potential. And so that's a very important philosophical point that must be made. A baby in utero is not a potential human person. It is rather a human person indeed with potential. And we can never forget that, you know. This is great stuff. Read the Catechism of the Catholic Church. You've got Vatican II quoted. You've got Sacred Scripture quoted. You've got the saints quoted. I've quoted St. Catherine of Siena, St. Augustine, two great doctors of the church. This is our faith. These are the doctrines that defend the sanctity of human life. This is our apologetical tool. Sacred Scripture, Sacred Tradition, and the Sacred Magisterium. And you get all three in the Catechism of the Catholic Church. Look at the footnotes of virtually each page of the Catechism of the Catholic Church, and you're going to find Sacred Scripture quoted, Sacred Tradition, like from the Lives of the Saints, some quotes from some saints, and you're going to find Church documents, which is part of the Sacred Magisterium, documents promulgated by Church councils and the like. You have Sacred Scripture, Sacred Tradition, and the Sacred Magisterium, the teaching authority of the Church, virtually at the bottom of each page of the Catechism. And all this section that I've been reading to you on the dignity of the human person comes from the 360s section of the Catechism, 364, 365, etc. All persons have equal dignity, created in the image of the one God and equally endowed with immortal, rational souls. All men have the same nature, the same origin, and the same end. The same nature is human. The same origin and end is Almighty God. And the same goal and reward, eternal beatitude, that is heaven for all eternity. And so, redeemed by the one sacrifice of Jesus Christ on the cross, all persons are called to participate in the same divine beatitude or blessed end, heaven for all eternity. So therefore, all persons enjoy an equal dignity, as all persons are called to the same end, Almighty God Himself. This is one of my favorite quotes from Pope John Paul II. I joke around, but I'm actually rather serious. I would love to have this on my epitaph when I die. I love this quote. Human life is sacred because from its very beginning, it involves the creative action of God, and it remains forever in a special relationship with the Creator, who is its sole end. I want to repeat that because it's a very beautiful quote. It's from the Holy Father's document, Donum Vitae, from the introduction, the gift of life, the document, the gift of life. Human life is sacred because from its very beginning it involves the creative action of God, and it remains forever in a special relationship with the Creator, who is its sole end. My friends, we come from God and we are called to return to God, and this is why I'm ending the 4th through 6th talks on the communion of saints, the fact that we're all called to return to God. You know, everybody in heaven's a saint. Not everybody in heaven's a canonized saint necessarily. We know we have about 8,000 to 10,000 canonized saints, 8,000 to 10,000 individuals who have been put before us as actual exemplars by Holy Mother Church, who has canonized them. But we have the virtue of hope that there's more than 8,000 to 10,000 souls in heaven. So everybody in heaven's a saint. And this is what we're called to work towards: eternal beatitude, heaven for all eternity. So in short then, the equality of men rests essentially, that is in its very essence, the equality of men rests essentially on their dignity as human persons and the right that flow from this dignity. This dignity and the fact that they're made in the image and likeness of God. They have God as their origin and God as their end. And in between this spectrum of God as their origin and God as their end, everything that they do in between those two points need to be things that are geared towards right living. Things for God rather than against God. Because whenever you make a choice for God, you are also making a choice for your own betterment. But when you choose something against God, you're choosing something that's geared towards your own detriment and not your betterment. So choose for God, towards your betterment, rather than against God, which is toward your detriment. Male and female, he created them. Equality, difference, and complementarity willed by Almighty God. This is a wonderful section because, as John Paul II teaches, male and female, he created them. Therefore, men and women are equal but different. They're equal but different. They are equal in their dignity. Remember the title of this first talk, this first conference, The Dignity of the Human Person. Man and woman are equal in their dignity, rooted in God, plain and simple. But they're different in that they are complementary to one another in masculine and feminine. And to show forth that equality in their dignity, John Paul II teaches very beautifully that woman was made from the rib of man, from his side, equal midway of his own body, to show an equality in that dignity. You know, Scripture does not tell us in the book of Genesis that woman was made from man's feet. All the women start shaking their head when I say that, like, yeah, you know, we weren't made from man's feet. But Scripture also says, Scripture also does not say that woman was made from man's head. So all the men shake their head, yes, like, you know, she wasn't made from my head, so she's not above me. No. Scripture teaches that woman was made from the midpoint of man. This shows an equality in their dignity. This is very beautiful. And bells and whistles should be going off now on the sanctity of marriage and family life. Okay? Very beautiful doctrines of our faith. In creating mankind, male and female, God gives man and woman an equal personal dignity. So again, their equality rests in their dignity. Man is a person, man and woman equally so, since both were created in the image and likeness of the personal God who made them and the personal God that they are called to return to. Catechism of the Catholic Church, number 2334. 2334. This quote is also given in Mulieris Dignitatem, paragraph 6. That's the Holy Father's document from the 1980s titled On the Dignity and Vocation of Women. A beautiful document on the dignity and vocation of women. The fact that men and women are equal in their dignity, but different, and the different doesn't mean a negative thing, the different means a positive thing, because it's a difference of actual complementarity. Okay, a difference of complementarity. Man and woman were made for each other. Not that God left them in some way half-made or incomplete. No. Very important sentence. I'm going to come back to that one because that sentence defends celibacy. The fact that celibates, whether male or female, are whole and complete. Let me repeat that. Man and woman were made for each other. Not that God left them in some way half-made or incomplete. No. Rather, God created man and woman to be a communion of persons, one with the other, in which each can be a complementary helpmate to the other. For they are equal as persons and complementary as masculine and feminine. So they are equal as persons and complementary as masculine and feminine. The book of Genesis tells us that after woman was created from his side, what did Adam exclaim? This one at last is bone of my bones and flesh of my flesh. She came from the side of man. Adam's bride, Eve, came from his side. Jesus Christ's bride, Holy Mother Church, came from his own side. This is why we give submission and authority as children of the church and of Jesus Christ to his church and to him. Because even children are called to give a love, honor, and respect to both mother and father. And for us as Christians, that's to the bride and bridegroom, Christ and his church. And she also came from his side, like Eve came from the side of Adam. In marriage, then, God unites man and woman in such a way that by forming one flesh, they can transmit human life. In marriage, God unites man and woman in such a way that by forming one flesh, they can transmit human life. Remember, the breathing forth, the spawning forth of another life. This is what God did to Adam. He breathed in him the life of his spirit, which enacted the soul in the human body that permitted the body to become a living body. And when it's a living body, it's called a human person. Ever notice after clinical death, we usually refer to it as a corpse or a cadaver. It's no longer, strictly speaking, a human person. Human person is living, made in the image and likeness of God. But because we know the intimate link between body and soul, and we believe as Christians that the body is called to be reunited to the soul again at the end of time, we therefore respect the body, even though now a corpse. We respect it and give it proper burial. We anoint it. We clean it before burial. We give it proper burial because we see the dignity of the body. Remember that one paragraph I read to you earlier. The dignity of the body is rooted in the fact of its intimate link with the soul. The two together form one nature. They are not two natures united. So in marriage, God unites man and woman in such a way that by forming one flesh, they can transmit human life. Therefore, man and woman, as spouses and parents, cooperate, put a hyphen in there, co-operate. Man and woman, as spouses and parents, cooperate in a unique way in the Creator's work. God creates immediately the immortal soul. The parents, as active co-operators with God, work with one another to create the body, with God still involved even in that process. And the two work together. These are the beautiful foundational teachings of what we call the dignity of the human person. We have to ground ourselves in these teachings, the beauty of the body and soul composite as one single nature, in order to defend the dignity of the human person. Because once we've provided our defenses for the dignity of the human person, we then go on and move forth to our next defense for the arguments for the dignity of human life. Because it is the life of the person that we are defending. And therefore, we can cancel out a whole plethora of liberal evil teachings. We got to call evil what it is. A whole plethora of evil teachings that go against the dignity of the human person and against their body and against their soul. Either against the body directly, through such thing as contraception, which can cause spontaneous abortions in the home, clinical abortions in clinics, surgical abortions in clinics, so-called euthanasia and doctor-assisted suicide, etc., etc., or such plethoras of evils that work indirectly against the human person, such as certain laws that work against human life and against the human person, that try to make you believe that the human person is living a complete, more fuller life, but that's not the case. We must defend the sanctity of human life, beginning with the dignity of the human person. God bless you, and I ask you now to join me in this closing prayer by Pope John Paul II, a prayer for the cause of life. In the name of the Father, and of the Son, and of the Holy Spirit.
2: Amen.
0: O Mary, bright dawn of the new world, Mother of the living, to you do we entrust the cause of life. Look down, O Mother, upon the vast numbers of babies not allowed to be born, of the poor whose lives are made difficult, of men and women who are victims of brutal violence, of the elderly and the sick killed by indifference or out of misguided mercy. Grant that all who believe in your Son may acclaim the gospel of life against the culture of death, with great honesty and love to the people of our own times. Obtain for them the grace to accept that gospel as a gift ever new, the joy of celebrating it with gratitude throughout their lives, and the courage to bear witness to it resolutely, in order to build together with all the people of goodwill the civilization of truth and love to the praise and glory of God, the Creator and Lover of life. We ask all this through Christ our Lord.
2: Amen.
0: In the name of the Father, and of the Son, and of the Holy Spirit.
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3: Welcome to The Church and the Poor with Father Richard Ho Lung, founder of the Missionaries of the Poor in Kingston, Jamaica.
4: Our subject today will be Go Forth and Preach the Good News to All Nations. In his wonderful document, Redemptoris Missio, John Paul talks about the fact that our whole church is missionary, not just simply priests or sisters or missionary orders that are religious, but all men, all women, including diocesan priests, including the laity, we are all missionary people. He talks also about the new evangelization, that all of us need to understand that from the gospel, you hear the voice of the Lord crying out on behalf of the poor. We see that figure of Jesus among the blind, the deaf, the crippled, the lepers. And as he walked, we should walk. And I remember a good friend of mine, Steve Gephardt, who came to Jamaica. And he wondered what this world that he had seen is about, this world of the poor which he had seen on EWTN. And he came and he visited. And he said since then, his whole life has changed so much that he could no longer be a Sunday Catholic only. He had to be a man who is a missionary. And today there's a change in the word missionary. It doesn't mean anymore that you've got to uproot with your mother, with your family members, your mother, your father, your sister, your brother, and go to some foreign country for life. That is not its meaning. But rather our hearts, our minds must be bent towards all the people throughout the world, especially where the faith is struggling and people have not been evangelized. So Steve came. He saw these poor. Here's this American, tall, big, Caucasian man who had on jeans, a t-shirt, and here he was with kids climbing all over his neck. He placing his hands on old men and old women who he would never have known otherwise. And at the end of the day, he said to me, "Father, I feel as though I have lived out my purpose in life." And from there on, he called forth many other missionaries from his church to come and to experience the Lord, come and visit and work with the poor. And also, our community, there we were, a small little community, 10 years ago, only 10 men. Now we are 250 brothers and priests. And we open a home in Jamaica. We open a second, a third, a fourth, a fifth home in Jamaica for the homeless and destitute. We send our brothers off to India to work with those who have leprosy. We send our brothers off to the Philippines to work with those who have tuberculosis and who are homeless and destitute. We send our brothers off to Haiti to work in this terrible, terribly inflicted place with poverty. And in Cap Haitian, we have hundreds and hundreds of people coming to us daily and finding the Lord, living with our poor, ministering to the children of the streets. Then we open a home in Uganda, yet another missionary outreach. And people keep saying to me, "Father, why is it that we can't just simply settle down and work alone in Jamaica?" But as a missionary, we are not here to solve the world's problems, but we are here to cast a light in darkness wherever we go. And so we will move on. We'll move on to Guatemala. We will move on to Belize, where there's so much problems with AIDS. Brothers and sisters, as we move on, you move on with us. So many visitors have come to us, and so many have worked with us, and they have found Christ in the deepest and most profound way imaginable. If you wish to come and work with us and to work with our kids and our homeless and destitute, just be in touch with me. And you'll work with us, and you will pray each day, and you will find Christ.
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6: 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Why? In His own name? No, in the name of the Father, the Son, and the Holy Spirit. So I know for sure I am forgiven. There's nothing. And those of you that are not Catholic and don't have that particular sacrament, there's nothing like kneeling down in your living room or even sitting in your car and with a sorrowful heart say, "Lord, I am deeply sorry and I'm going to try very hard never to do that again. Forgive me." Then the Spirit comes along with hope and joy and peace.
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3: June is the month dedicated to the Sacred Heart of Jesus. In 1675, Jesus told St. Margaret Mary that he wanted the Feast of the Sacred Heart to be celebrated on the Friday after the Corpus Christi Octave. In 1856, the Feast of the Sacred Heart became a universal feast. St. John Paul II said, "This feast reminds us of the mystery of the love of God for the people of all times."
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8: Thousands of people recently took to the streets of Rome for the annual Let's Choose Life March, gathering to defend the dignity of every human life and oppose abortion and proposals of expanding euthanasia and assisted suicide in Italy. Participants carried a simple message: life is beautiful and every person has value regardless of their age, their ability, or their circumstance. 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
9: We pray because we want to come into union with God. He wants to breathe His life into us, and we want to accept that life. 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Pray to God. Lift your praises high to God and present to Him every supplication that you might find the grace you need for the present moment that He presents to you. Everything good comes from prayer, says Mother Teresa of Calcutta, and so it is true.
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11: 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We ask this through Christ our Lord. Amen.
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16: 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Father Ricardo is a priest and parish pastor in the Archdiocese of Detroit. He also serves as a consultant to the Archdiocesan Department of Evangelism, Catechesis, and Schools. Father Ricardo completed his graduate studies at Sacred Heart Major Seminary in Detroit and the Gregorian University in Rome. He was ordained in 1996. This episode is entitled, What Jesus Asks. Today's show is program number 838. And now, here's Father John Ricardo. We hope you enjoy.
17: As I think I told you last year when we were doing these, how inspiring you are for me and for Father Servo, Father Charles, and Father Stanley. It's just great to knowing that we have a lot of brothers who have our back, quite frankly. That's a real huge help. Thanks for that. As I think you know, but for those of you who don't, the whole theme for our men's fellowship this year is on fatherhood, which when Mike Soignier and I sat down 5 months ago, to try to figure out what to best do that would be most helpful for as many guys as we could, we thought that would be the theme that might be best. So I'm going to kick off tonight with kind of some overviews of what I think is going to get, in one way or another, picked apart a little bit more in depth by different guys from this point on. After tonight, it's all your peers in the sense of guys with kids of different ages and different pieces of wisdom to share. So I think it's going to be a really blessed year. And I think also maybe especially kind of an easy thing to invite people to, because it's on fatherhood, for crying out loud. So it's not like we're going to talk on the fourth commandment in depth or something like that. It's a little bit more less threatening for people who want to come out to something. So we'd love to have you. I want to start by reading the beginning of the third chapter of Sirach, which is a great passage to get to know And then even more importantly, then get to know to begin to practice. And I want to try to put into practice some of what it is that it says here. Listen to me, your father, O children, and act accordingly, that you may be kept in safety. For the Lord honored the father above the children, and he confirmed the right of the mother over her sons. Whoever honors his father atones for sins and preserves himself from them. When he prays, he is heard. And whoever glorifies his mother is like one who lays up treasure. Whoever honors his father will be gladdened by his own children, and when he prays, he will be heard. Whoever glorifies his father will have long life, and whoever obeys the Lord will refresh his mother. Honor your father by word and deed, that a blessing from him may come upon you. For a father's blessing strengthens the houses of the children, but a mother's curse uproots their foundations. Do not glorify yourself by dishonoring your father, for your father's dishonor is no glory to you. For a man's glory comes from honoring his father, and it is a disgrace for children not to respect their mother. Son, help your father in his old age, and do not grieve him as long as he lives. Even if he is lacking in understanding, show forbearance, and do not despise him all the days of his life. For kindness to a father will not be forgotten, and against your sins it will be credited to you, a house raised in justice to you. In the day of your affliction, it will be remembered in your favor. As frost in fair weather, your sins will melt away. So let's pray. In the name of the Father, and of the Son, and of the Holy Spirit. Lord Jesus, we thank you for revealing to us by your words and actions, and above all by your life and death and resurrection, who our Father is. Lord, we ask that you would give us grace to honor our own fathers, who are images for us of your heavenly Father. Even our fathers who have been called home, teach us how to honor them by our words and memory of them, our prayers on their behalf. Lord, help my brothers here who have children to be the best fathers. Lord, help them to know our Father in heaven. And as they come to know him more personally, to relive and to reveal to their own children, as best they can, their Heavenly Father's identity. Lord, we entrust into your hands this night and the months that are to come. We thank you for the great blessing that it is to have been gifted with faith and to walk the life of a disciple in company with each other. So send your Holy Spirit to be with us now and help us to hear those things that you would like each of us to hear. All these things we ask in your most holy name, Jesus our Lord. Amen. In the name of the Father, the Son, and the Holy Spirit. I want to try to do just two things tonight. I gave you all a handout, although I don't know if I made enough or not. Did anybody not get one? A couple of us didn't. I'm sorry about that. Glad to have underestimated. There's two sides to that. The first is a long quote, Men as Husbands and Fathers. It's an excerpt, actually, from a letter that Pope John Paul II wrote on the role of the Christian family in the modern world. In many ways, this paragraph number 25, is kind of like the springboard for the whole series of months to come. I want to touch on a couple things tonight at the end, but then I think in one way or another, the guys who will follow will highlight a couple of their own things that are applicable to their lives. But I think this is one of the greatest reflections that you can read, that all of us can read, on fatherhood and on the mission of fatherhood and the gift of fatherhood. But I'll save that to the end. But it's there for you to pray with and whatnot. The other side are the lyrics to a song by Casting Crowns. Some of you might know who Casting Crowns is. It's kind of a contemporary Christian band. Actually, a really great band. They do full-time youth work. That's what they do. And then they just kind of travel every once in a while on weekends to go sing and do mission work. And then they come back and do full-time youth work. The name of the song, I think, is American Dream. That's correct, yeah? It's a tremendous song, which hits in the gut pretty easily on how many men and how many of us at times can live anyway, chasing things which, as the lyrics walk through, keep us from our kids, from our wife, ultimately from the Lord. I find it to be a really powerful song. In fact, there's somebody in the room, maybe you can share with it later, who's, I think his brother-in-law was listening to the song, pulled off the road as the song came on and just started to weep as he realized this guy was singing about him. who was chasing the quote-unquote American dream. So that's the handout, and then write all over that if you want. What I want to do is really pay honor to two people tonight, what I would call the two greatest fathers that I've known, my own earthly father, and then Pope John Paul II. That's the reason for the handout. Sirach 3, which we just heard, speaks often about the rewards that come from honoring your father. No small rewards, huh? When he prays, he is heard.

and then probably 30-plus years, and he played very sporadically before that. So I don't get a chance to see my father often, but I called him some while back over the summer and just said, hey, you know, would you like be up for going out with me? We'll just go play some golf and hang out together for the day. And he said, sure, I'd love to do that. So we did. We went out with another friend of mine and just had a blast. Happened to be my mom and dad's 59th anniversary, but my mom sleeps most of the day because she's sick, so it worked out well for him. And we just had a great time. But as we were driving to the course, I asked him at one point, because he knows how much I love the game, I just said, why didn't you ever really play more? And he said, well, I had a choice pretty clearly when you kids were born that I could either spend my Saturdays with you or on a golf course. So I chose you. And I went, oh. So thanks, Dad, for the choice. But that's just indicative of my dad. As I say, he's 85, 59 years married. My mom's health has not been good for most of my life. It's been significantly bad for the last 14 years or so, and now my dad spends most of his day and night just caring for my mom. He resigned from every board that he was a part of. His only diversion is Saturday afternoons in Ann Arbor with his grandkids and now great-grandkids, heading off to watch football for 3 hours, and he comes back and picks up the chore again. And he tells me over and over again, as does my mom, that he and my mom are more in love now than they ever were, because they're just pouring themselves out for each other. Or he's pouring himself out for her, and she's receiving. There was a time when she was pouring herself out for him. Some of you know a number of these things, but just for the sake of kind of telling you who I'm honoring, and this becomes very significant for me in the sense of growing up as a man, understanding the importance of faith. My dad was the former chairman of the board and CEO of Chrysler in a time much like this, although I used to say that now this is much worse than that, but that was pretty bad in the 70s. He retired in 1979. He hired Lee Iacocca, who everybody knows, to take his spot. And he had had a pretty serious heart attack, and the doctors had told him that he would die if he stayed. And then there was this small problem of trying to get a loan at the time at Chrysler, as some of you might remember. And at one point when my dad was trying to secure a loan, he would fly back and forth to Washington every day for a series of months. He would fly in the morning, get to Washington, be in meetings all day long, and then fly home at night, and then do the same thing the next day, and the next day, and the next day, for months. And he did it simply so that he could be home with my mother at night, and with me and my brother. And finally, at the end of that, when the Carter administration was looking like they were not going to give the loan, my dad's very direct. Probably would imagine you don't become chairman and CEO of Chrysler if you're not pretty direct. So he doesn't like people who dance around things. So somebody came to him and started to explain something along the lines of how difficult it was going to be if he was going to be around for Chrysler to get the money. So my dad just looked at him at one point and said, are you trying to tell me that if I don't resign that we won't get the money? And the man said, yeah. And my dad said, well, that's easy. I'll resign right now. And so we did. So resigned. Chrysler got their loan, obviously, and went from there. I tell you all that because for me, as a young boy growing up, my dad was at least for myself anyway, he was the most successful man that I ever knew. He was obviously professionally successful. He was a great athlete. He was very intelligent. He was funny. He was a normal man. And above all, he had extraordinary faith. And so as a boy growing up seeing him, I just knew that a man has faith. That it's not a crutch for those who like can't get their life in order. It's what normal, healthy, successful men in the world do. They believe in God. That is the center of everything they've got. And there's a number of things that stand out for me in particular about him. Every night before he went to bed, and I don't know if he did this because he was hoping that we would see it or not, but my parents' bedroom was at the end of the hallway. The kids' bedrooms were on the hallway in different sides, but we can all kind of like walk out our door and look down the hall, and that was my mom and dad's bedroom. And every night before he went to bed, he would be on his knees praying, and the door was wide open. And so as we were walking down the hallway, we could see Dad on his knees at his bed praying, which even though he never said anything about that, left an indelible impression on me and my brother and my three sisters and my brother-in-laws and sister-in-law when they saw him when we would be on vacation and whatnot. Of again, this is just a normal part of a man's life. He prays. Every morning, my dad started going to daily mass shortly before I was born, so maybe 50 years ago, 47 years ago or so.
He just started to go to Mass every

0: morning. And so whenever he would go anywhere for work, whoever would pick him up would just be told, the only thing you got to know about this guy is where's the closest Catholic church, because he's going to want to go to Mass before he does anything. And sure enough, that's what they would do. They'd take him to Mass, and he'd go to Mass, and then he'd go to work when he was out of state or out of the country. And then he used to work out every day. He told me he worked out because I was born when he was 41. He realized at that point, if he was going to be able to play basketball with me when I was 18, he was going to be close to 60, so he better get in shape. So he bought an exercise bike at the time, and back in the early mid-60s, and started to work out. And he would ride it religiously every morning for a half hour, an hour. And he'd read the Wall Street Journal, he'd read the local papers, and he'd read the Bible as he was working out. There was a pool table kind of like right next to the bike, and he just left everything that he read on the table. So again, without ever saying anything, we'd come home from school, and we'd be playing down in the basement, whatever, and there's the papers, and there's my dad's Bible and commentaries that he had that he worked his way through so that he could understand better what he was reading in the Word of God. So my dad taught me, a man goes to Mass, a man prays, a man reads the Scriptures. And all that sunk in. I can't possibly tell you, even though, like most teenage boys, my dad and I locked horns a number of times, and I might have said some things in anger to him, or I did say some things in anger to him on a number of occasions. Deep down, all I wanted to be was like my dad. He was just, to me, the epitome of who a father was supposed to be and what a man was supposed to be. Another thing that I always saw my dad do, which was really significant for me, was he protected my mother. He always honored her. He always defended her. And he always made sure that out of our mouths never came a word which challenged her, which was pretty significant for us. I'm sure they had lots of disagreements and lots of arguments. I can think of several that I heard. But when they were in public with the kids, there was never, that I can recall, a time when he didn't do anything but honor her. Which taught me, among other things, how a man's supposed to talk about his wife and how a man's supposed to talk about another woman, which was a great lesson to have learned too. Didn't do it all the time very well. I'm sure I still blow it often, but it was a great lesson. So when I think of fatherhood, it's impossible for me not to think of my dad, and as a man, personally, it's impossible to not to try to strive to be like him in the way that I live out priestly fatherhood and the spiritual fatherhood that's given to us and Father Servo. I want to, though, kind of work our way through this text, and then I want to highlight four things that the Pope talks about, and then I want to offer some practical things for us to do, and then if people want to ask whatever based on this, then we can do that. I want to read this and then just kind of work our way through it, because again, I think this kind of sets the tone for what it is that we're going to do in the months ahead, and it is such an extraordinarily rich text to pray with. So this is Men as Husbands and Fathers. The Latin title of the document, as if you want that, is Familiaris Consortio, which means the role of the Christian family in the modern world. Doesn't mean that, but that's what the English translation is. The Consortium of the Family. Now, that translates well, doesn't it? So it came out in 1981, if I remember. So John Paul writes, authentic conjugal love presupposes and requires that a man have profound respect for the equal dignity of his wife. With his wife, a man should live a very special form of friendship. As for the Christian, he is called upon to develop a new attitude of love, manifesting toward his wife a charity that is both gentle and strong, like that which Christ has for the church. Love for his wife as mother of their children, and love for the children themselves are for man the natural way of understanding and fulfilling his own fatherhood. Above all, where social and cultural conditions so easily encourage a father to be less concerned with his family, or at any rate less involved in the work of education, efforts must be made to restore socially the conviction that the place and task of the father in and for the family is of unique and irreplaceable importance. As experience teaches, the absence of a father causes psychological and moral imbalance and notable difficulties in family relationships, as does, in contrary circumstances, the oppressive presence of a father, especially where there still prevails the phenomenon of machismo, or a wrong superiority of male prerogatives, which humiliates women and inhibits the development of healthy family relationships. In revealing and reliving on earth the very fatherhood of God, a man is called upon to ensure the harmonious and united development of all the members of the family. He will perform this task by exercising generous responsibility for the life conceived under the heart of the mother. By a more solicitous commitment to education, a task he shares with his wife, by work which is never a cause for division in the family, but promotes its unity and stability, and by means of the witness he gives of an adult Christian life, which effectively introduces the children into the living experience of Christ and the church. So let me just unpack that a little bit and pull out a couple of things in particular that I find to be most significant for us. First, the starting point for what he's talking about is that a husband has a profound respect for his wife. As you guys know firsthand much better than me, but as I know secondhand very well, the beauty of how our vocations work and help each other is that, as the Pope himself wrote long ago, back in 1960, in response to the question of what in the world would a priest or a bishop or a pope have to say about marriage and family life, since we're not married. Well, obviously we came from families, but more importantly, while we don't have the experience of living marriage and family life now, that doesn't mean that we don't have experience of marriage and family life from all the people that we see. And in fact, oftentimes, we know more about a marriage and a family than someone in the marriage because they talk to us. Could be the husband, could be the wife. It's pretty much equal on both sides. It's not just the wife who comes to talk because her husband won't listen. It's oftentimes the husband who comes to talk because the wife won't listen. But I share that with you because I think it's important to know that's the bulk of most of our days is talking about marriage and family life. And one of the things which is so key, and this often becomes significant as we get older, we know this ourselves too, but what's so important for a child, actually more important than the child knowing that my dad loves me or my mom loves me, is the child knowing my mom and dad love each other. That's far more important than knowing that they're loved individually by their parents. Because when a child knows my mom and dad love each other, the child feels safe. And when the child's safe, their world is great. When the child doesn't feel safe is when problems can easily arise. Obviously, by God's grace, thanks be to God, all things can be overcome. But it's a tremendous inhibition or detriment. So the starting point for the Holy Father is this profound respect for the equal dignity of his wife. The second point, I think, to pull out of what he says, which is, again, rich, the role of the father in the home. Kind of about midway through, the Pope writes, efforts must be made to restore socially the conviction that the place and task of the father in and for the family is of unique and irreplaceable importance. There's countless studies on this that have been done now about the singularly important role of a father within a family. David Blankenhorn, who spoke at one of the men's conferences a set of years ago, some of you guys might remember him who spoke, he has a book called Fatherless America. And it's possible to draw a line halfway through the country right now and to put half the children under 18 on one side and the other half on the other side, and you'll end up with half the kids living in a home with a dad and half the kids living in a home without one. That's a really sobering statistic. God bless our mothers and our wives, huh? But especially for a young boy, the role of the father is absolutely irreplaceable. Who else is going to teach me what it means to be a man? You know, this is one of the things that actually with marriage counseling we try to work with, or pre-marriage counseling we try to work with, and talking to the woman, try to help her understand in a way that she couldn't get, but we all know. There comes that certain age in our lives as young men growing up where you start to cut away from your mom and you're trying to figure out like who you are. And mom can't really help me figure out who I am because mom's a woman and I'm a man, except my dad's at work all day long. So I don't really know what my dad does. I just know he kind of gets in a car in the morning, he goes off, he goes somewhere, then he comes home at night. But I don't really know what he does unless he takes the time to share with me all of that. So as crucial as our mother's roles are and as our wives' roles are for the kids, they cannot give what only we can give as men. In the same way that as crucial as it is for you and your wife to continue to work on building a total partnership of life and a true relationship where you can be honest and open with each other and really intimate with each other, though that's true, we need each other. We need brothers. We need men. Because no one gets me like another man. Just like she needs strong support from other women because no one quite gets her like other women. That's just key for us. I often repeat someone who said, you know, we are, as men and women, as different from each other as we can be and still both be human, because we just see reality so differently. And that's God's design. He intended it that way. So we need each other. So the role of the father in and for the family is of unique and irreplaceable importance. The next part is really the four things that I think are important to take away from tonight, and then I'm going to try to offer a couple of practical things that we can consider doing, which put this into practice. Just in case we missed it, according to the Pope, there is a mission to fatherhood, and the mission's this: to reveal and relive on earth the fatherhood of God. That's your mission. That alone should put you on your knees. To reveal and relive on earth the fatherhood of God. Because we call God Father, right? Not because it's a title that we came up with, because that's who he's revealed himself to be. So nobody's going to influence how somebody understands who God is more than a father, because your children call you Father. And in looking at you and in hearing you and experiencing your love, your discipline, your correction, your kindness, your compassion, your mercy, all the different attributes that go up into making any single one of us, they're supposed to experience something of who God is. That's the task that's entrusted to you. That's an unbelievable task. But that's what your Father in heaven has commissioned you for. And not just commissioned you for, but equipped you for. The grace is there to do this, to reveal and relive on earth who he is. So the greatest thing that you can hear from your kids is for them to tell you, and it probably won't be when they're teenagers, huh? But at some point in their life, for them to say to you, Dad, thank you for helping me understand who God is. If your kids can say that to you, you are a blessed man. Thank you for helping me understand something of who God is. And that's what you should strive for. Because at the end of the day, that really is all that matters, as he's going to go on to unpack here in a moment. So that's the mission and the task. How do we do that? He highlights four things. So the first way you do this, by exercising a generous responsibility for the life conceived under the heart of the mother. I'll leave that to us to kind of take on our own. These next three, I think, are a little bit more direct. Second, by a more solicitous commitment to education, a task he shares with his wife. What's the education? He's not talking about how to tackle. Not talking about how to swing, how to know when you've over-tightened a wrench, or how to change the oil. All those things are great. You know, those are great times for us to bond with our fathers and whatnot, but that ain't the education that the Holy Father's talking about, huh? Marriage is ordered towards the good of the spouses, for the husband and the wife, and towards the procreation and the education of children. That is the purpose for which God has blessed the human race with marriage. For the good of the spouses, for your good and for your wife's good, and for the procreation and the education of children. The education of children means to hand on the faith. When you presented your son or your daughter for baptism, or your sons and daughters for baptism, the prayer was said over you, God is the giver of all life, human and divine. May he bless you, the father of this child. With your wife, you will be the first teachers of the faith to your son or daughter. May you also be the best of teachers, bearing witness to the faith by what you say and what you do in Christ Jesus our Lord. That was the prayer. We were probably distracted by all the other kids running around or thinking about whether or not we left the grill on or whatever it is that was going on the day of the baptism. A more solicitous commitment to education. Somewhere along the line, and I'm Italian, so I certainly know this about Italian men. I mean, I lived in Rome for 4 years. When you'd go to Mass in Rome, typically the wives and the women would be inside the church. The guys would be outside having a cigarette, sitting on the steps. Or they'd leave right before communion, which showed they had enough integrity, at least, to realize they shouldn't be receiving communion because they were probably not living the life they should have been lived, you know, but they only got convicted when they walked into church. But somewhere along the line, that mentality sunk into a lot of men that, you know what, this is women's work, teaching the faith. I'll take care of important things. That's nonsense. I grew up in a family, my dad doesn't go to church. When I start growing up as a young man, you think I'm going to go to church? Are you kidding? Dad doesn't go. Why should I? The statistics of children who, as they grow up, go to church, depending upon whether or not their father went to church when they were young, is staggering. Now, I can have the best and did have the best examples of fatherhood, and I lived a pretty rebellious life for a set of years anyway, and didn't go to church and didn't live well, but I always knew that was the right thing to do, and I knew it because of my dad's example more than anybody's example. And I knew that he wouldn't be pleased with me, and above everything, what I want is to please my Father, both on earth and in heaven. God just builds that into us as men. So we got to take back again this sense that this is not our wife's work or mother's work or women's work to teach the faith, but it's a grand thing and a thing of utmost significance for us as men to teach the faith. That's why it's so important. You know, here's a simple way that you guys bear witness to all the youth in the parish. When you lecture, when you serve as an extraordinary minister, when you guys are active in some ministry that kids see visibly on a Sunday, that's huge, because they look at especially something like an extraordinary minister, which you might think is no big deal, but all of a sudden comes time for communion and people look up in the sanctuary and do they see me and 12 women? Which is fine. I mean, God bless. I want my sisters to serve. Don't get me wrong. I mean, loud and clear. But when they don't see men up there, it just reinforces what this culture over and over again tells them in one way or another, that men don't have faith. It's uncritical, it's unthinking, it's unreasonable, it's superstitious. That's nonsense. So your presence in all those different ways is huge without even saying anything. And I know that a number of people here do this, you know, serving as catechists after school. What a great thing to do. What a great visible example again to our youth of here's what a man does. Or at least it's what's at the center of a man's life. As he goes about and does everything else, this is what's at the core of it. Because obviously we do lots of things. So first, this generous responsibility for the life conceived under the heart of the mother. Second, by a more solicitous commitment to education, which he shares with his wife. Third, this is, I think, the most difficult one of all. By work, which is never a cause for division in the family, but promotes its unity and stability. That's really hard. On a lot of levels. One of the things, again, when we're doing marriage prep, try to share with our sisters is just like a woman participates in the generativity of God by giving birth, so we as men participate in the generativity of God by working, which is to say, please God anyway for us. We don't work merely to put food on the table. We do that, but we also do it because we love it. It's how we cooperate with God in his creativity and his generativity. We should love to work. That doesn't mean we love everything about our job, okay? It is also called labor, okay? But work is not a product of the fall. The point of that is that our work, which is something that we love because it gives us an opportunity to cooperate with the Lord in his creativity and whatnot, easily becomes a cause of division. Because since we love it, we can be there a long time. We can give a lot of time to it. And we all know that in doing that, the tensions that can arise at home and the difficulty in trying to determine when is enough, especially when we're still at an age when we don't know yet not only how successful we might become, but even more importantly in a time like right now, where if we don't make the effort to be there doing the hard work and staying long hours and doing all the things that we need to do, our job might just be in jeopardy. So these are no small issues, and yet at the same time, I have to make sure that my wife knows that after God, the most important person in my life is her and not my job, which I love. That's a tough thing to do. We all have our own ways of showing that. And lastly, by means of the witness he gives of an adult Christian life, which effectively introduces the children into the living experience of Christ and the church. That's where I shared some of the things about my own dad and the example that I just saw of him. George Weigel, who's coming here in November, who some of you might know, he's a frequent author, a contributor to a bunch of different magazines and newspapers and whatnot. He wrote the definitive biography of Pope John Paul II called Witness to Hope. And in that book, at one point, he's talking about the Poland that Pope John Paul II grew up in the 1920s and 30s. And he described it where there was what he called a normalcy to faith in the home. And that's our task, I think, especially right now in the culture in which we live, is to create a home where our children understand it's normal to have faith. That doesn't make us strange. That doesn't make us religious fanatics, although we can become religious fanatics, huh? But it's normal to have faith. If this is true, guys, if God made us and did all this for us and has offered up his life upon the cross for us and has risen from the dead for us so that you and I won't go to hell, then it's normal to put him at the center of everything we do. It would be absurd to just, you know, thanks very much and off we go. That would be a man who's not thinking about the cost of what it is that Jesus has done on our behalf. A normal man spends time every day looking at and thanking him for all that he has done for us and then asking his blessing upon all that we're trying to do today and his help and his grace and his mercy and all that we need for what we do. That's not a strange man. That's not an unreasonable man. It's not an irrational man. It's not an uncritical man. That's a man. That's the only real man who ever lived. He's the only one who can show me what it means to be a man because he's perfect man. He's true God and true man. The more I come to know him, the more I come to know who I'm supposed to be. The less I know him, the less I understand about manhood. Caviezel did us a great favor, and Mel Gibson, in finally giving us a manly Christ, or a manly portrayal of Jesus in a movie. Jesus was a carpenter. He was actually a stonemason. He's a technon. He works with rock all day long. Before the Passion of the Christ, what did you see in terms of images of Jesus? You saw Shakespearean theater people playing Jesus, this kind of English accent. God bless the English, okay? That's not my point. But an English accent, sometimes a little effeminate, very frail, very dainty. Good grief, the guy worked with stone all day long. What do you think he looked like? He didn't look like a little rail. And gentle Jesus, meek and mild, at least the way we understand gentle Jesus, meek and mild, never lived. The Jesus who called the leaders of the Pharisees, of the Sadducees, whitewashed tombs and broods of vipers. That's the real Jesus, who also has compassion on the sick and the lonely and the poor and the sinner. But he was no mamby-pamby, effeminate man. Even from the shroud, which it's harder to believe is not Jesus than that it is, Jesus is a big man. I think the shroud shows him to be 5'10", 180, which at that time is a pretty good sized lad. If God's gonna become man, God's gonna have a good body. Okay? Just think about it. It ain't gonna look like this. It's gonna be well proportioned. It's gonna be cut. Okay? And he walks everywhere and he works with his hands. That's our example of manhood. We gotta get out of our mind all these idiotic images that are not true to life of who he was. The point of that is so that I can look at him and go, okay, Lord, you have all that I need to know what it means to be a true man. Teach me. But if I still hear this, you know, gentle Jesus, meek and mild with a really soft voice and just kind of hiding in the background, I'm probably not going to turn to him and ask for any help. But that man never lived. So in looking at him, then I realize how I can give this witness of an adult Christian life which effectively introduces the children to lived experiences of Christ in the church. All right, let me give you a couple quick practical things to do and then we can see if anybody wants to share anything. How many people still have kids at home? For those of you with kids at home, let your kids see you pray. You know, it's like as a priest, Father and I and Father White, we talk about these things all the time, you know, so I'll let you in on some of the things we talk about. Here's one of the things we talk about. We don't pray so that you can see us praying, but we do. We don't pray so that you look at us and go, wow, Father Servo's praying. He's a really holy guy. You know, Father John's praying. Ooh, wow, he's been there like for hours. We don't pray so that we will be seen, but we pray trusting that you will see us pray because otherwise, why would anybody come to us? We're not social workers. We're priests. And so we need you, whom we're entrusted to care for, to know that we're actually talking to the Lord on your behalf and on our behalf and pleading for us as a family, asking for God's grace. Similarly, you as fathers of children still at home, don't pray so that your kids will see you pray so that you feel like you get a pat on the back, but pray so that your kids can see you pray. Because in doing so, you will teach them that's what a man does, especially if you have boys. Not only, but especially if you have boys. Whether that's when you go to bed, a great way is grace. Do everything you can to not say, bless us, O Lord, and these thy gifts, which we are about to receive from thy bounty through Christ our Lord. Amen. great prayer, but your kids won't learn how to pray unless someone teaches them. And no one's better to teach them than you. And prayer, though it's great to say set prayers, but real prayer just comes from the heart. Just talk to God. I don't think I ever knew, bless us, O Lord, and these thy gifts, which we're about to receive, till I went to seminary. Because my dad just always prayed spontaneously. Then all of a sudden I got to the seminary and everybody just prayed these set prayers. It was really strange. It's like I thought now we'd finally be kind of like speaking from the heart, making things up. But no, now we're going back to all these things that just come out of a book. Which, again, is fine. Jesus prays out of a book. He prays the Psalms all the time. But teach your kids how to pray spontaneously. It's an extraordinarily simple thing to do, and it's a really effective witness to your kids. You're putting into play this commitment as regards their education. Connected with that, and this is something you got to kind of think about, but how can you make faith more normal in your home? I want to honor Ray at the risk of embarrassing you, but Ray Bauer, who came and spoke here a year and a half ago. Ray has a series of boys who are all coming into their own right now. They're different ages. The oldest one's freshman at UAD, youngest one's fifth grade. I've known Ray for 20 years, and I love to watch what he does with his kids because, you know, I'll sneak over there. Ray plays sports. He's a great athlete. He's a successful man in what he does in terms of medicine. And his kids are just like normal kids. They love sports. They're sitting there, we're watching the Michigan game. We're flipping back and forth between, you know, Oklahoma, Texas, whatever. And then, boom, he'll just turn off the TV and say, hey, let's do the chaplet. And all of a sudden, in the middle of, like, some game, the kids just pray the chaplet of divine mercy. And then, boom, off that goes, and boom, back to the TV. And we watch the games. And so the kids just have this way of realizing, hey, you know what, football's really important. It's a lot of fun. We're going to go out and throw the ball around a little while. But there's something more important. And what's more important is, hey, we're going to play the rosary right now. Or we're going to pray a decade of the rosary for whatever. It's halftime, for crying out loud. We don't need to see all these commercials anyway. You're 13 years old. The last thing I need is more testosterone flowing through you. So turn off the TV and let's pray a decade of the rosary. That'll probably help with some of the images that you just saw. So, but that's a great example. What you do, I mean, you may think it's heroic or tough, but it's a simple thing that is so significant for those kids. They just learn by watching their dad. This is what an adult does when they get old. They can watch whatever skit on TV, or they can watch a game, or they can be doing something on the computer, but then we always come back to God. Find a way to make faith normal in your home. Third thing. This may sound like a small thing, but I don't think it is. Use Jesus' name. Not when you hit your thumb with a hammer. Okay? Use Jesus' name. As opposed to even Christ or Jesus Christ, or even at times the Lord, and certainly God, because there is a power in Jesus' name. And most men can't say it except when they're angry. The name of Jesus has extraordinary power, and it can come off of our lips just as we talk about him, as we try to teach our kids about who he is. There is a power that accompanies that. If you think about how many times you've heard other men say the name Jesus outside of, you know, a football game or something happened at work, or, and notice it's always Jesus. It's never Muhammad. It's never Buddha. It's never Confucius. No one ever hits their thumb and goes, oh, Buddha. It's always Jesus, because the enemy's trying to do something there. The enemy is trying to get us to use his name in vain all the time. But use his name to honor him and just let it be part of our speech. It's a simple thing to do. A last thing to do. Whether you got kids at home or not, one of the most significant things I think my mom and dad did was when I was maybe 10 or 11 years old, they assigned every day of the week to one of the kids in the family. And then Saturday and Sunday for them, as a day that all the kids would pray for that one person on that day. So for example, my older sister Mary Kay is Monday, my sister Terry is Tuesday, my sister Lynn is Wednesday, my brother Peter is Thursday, and I'm Friday. Today's Tuesday. So on Tuesday, everybody in our family, we've been doing this for 35 years, prays for my sister Terry, the whole family, in a special way. On Wednesday, we all pray for Lynn and her family. On Thursday, we all pray for my brother, and I got Friday, which turned out really good when I was in college and high school. On that day, we just know everybody's praying for us in a really significant way. And they told us they were going to do this. I think they might have made something simple for us, you know, that we could just have, as if we couldn't remember our sister and brother's name, but they just told us what days it was going to be, and then we just kept that for us. And now it's something that's just habitual for us. But in doing so, they not only taught us something significant about praying for one another as a family, but they were, as moms and dads, praying for us. And no one's prayers for your children are more powerful than yours. And we've got Ken and Signe help facilitate the couple prayer series, which how many people have gone through the couple prayer series? A good number of us. We do this every 2 years. Can't encourage guys enough to do this, but what a great thing as a couple to be able to come together and pray. And one of the most significant things that you can do when you pray as a couple is to pray for your children, which even now we can all start doing, whether our kids are at home or not. Goodness knows we got enough things to pray than ask God to protect our kids from and to help them grow and to develop into the men and the women that God is calling them to be, and that he would help reveal to them the mission that he has for each and every one of them. And he's got a mission for them all. You know, pray with your spouse for them. Ask God's blessings upon them. Ask his protection for them. Last thing, you with wives still living and still at home, try to make it a point every day to honor them. That's a huge thing. In doing so, you're teaching your kids how a man treats his wife. And one of the most important things that a man can do for his wife is to make her feel safe. And one of the ways that we help make them feel safe is to make sure that they know that all the things that they do in the course of a day, we don't take for granted. I'm sure we all go out of our way repeatedly to honor our spouses, but I have a guy I know, he was married, his wife passed away very tragically and suddenly, and he realized when she was lying in the casket that he never got to say to her all that he wanted to say to her, because he had just presumed he had however many more decades to do that. By God's grace, he found another woman, he married her, and he made a commitment when he married her that he would never let a day go by without finding some way, concretely and tangibly, that he could let her know how much she meant to him. One day it was flowers, one day it was a card. I mean, it wasn't always gifts, in fact, it was rarely gifts. It was just him going out of his way to say something, leave a little note, put something someplace where she would know that he had to work to put it there. Just so that she always knew that he was thinking about her, and he was honoring her, and he was building her up. So those are some of the practical things that hopefully we can try to do. Again, this passage from our Holy Father, I think, is one which is best digested in prayer, where we can ask the Holy Spirit maybe to show us just, you know, like one thing concretely that we can do in our own lives right now, wherever we are, so that we can be more and more the men, first of all, that God has made us to be, and then second of all, the husbands and the fathers that God has entrusted us to be and asks us to be, so that we can, by his grace, and it can only be by his grace, reveal and relive on earth his fatherhood. Okay? Can we just take 5-10 minutes if anybody's got anything that's on their mind or that they want to share? Yeah.
1: Just a comment on some of the things that you said and then maybe get some reaction. But you talked about Weigel saying that in Poland it was normal to have faith in the home, or home was a place where you could display faith. And that was probably because it was an agrarian society and the father and the children worked in the fields together. If I go back 4 generations myself, that's probably what my ancestors were doing. Then my grandfather emigrated to this country. He was a store owner, so his son, my father, worked in his store. My father owned a grocery store. I worked in his store. One of the big regrets of my life was that I became a professional person. I didn't have a store. I worked at the office, and my kids did not see me work. So we're bound up in this kind of modern society where children don't see their fathers at work, as opposed to generations ago where working with your father was an expectation.
0: Absolutely. That's a great point. I think that's why it's so significant for us to find creative ways that we can do that. Tough thing. Again, when we're doing marriage prep, I say to the couples all the time, the formation of priesthood is supposed to be somewhat similar to the formation of marriage. It takes us 5.5 years to go through formation. It should take more than just a weekend for a couple, because between the two vocations, yours and mine, yours is far more difficult because you have another person to care for in the way that you do as a wife, and then you've got all these kids. And when I come home, whether it's 10 o'clock at night or whenever it is, no one's pulling at my pant leg. Yeah, we get emergency calls and we have to leave at the drop of a hat for the people that we care for, but we don't have the constant, incessant demands on our time that you do as a father. Point being, when you come home from work, when you're drained, and I know we're drained, we all are, because we all work hard at what we do, the temptation is to just shut down. I can't shut down. I can shut down when the kids go to bed. In fact, I have to kick it up when I walk through the door, because now the real mission begins. What I did at work is just my job, even though I love it. What I have at home is my vocation. And so I think for me, and I have this in kind of analogous situations when I'm going certain places, even with family and whatnot, I have to make sure that before I get to where I'm getting, I pray. And one of the real concrete things you can do if you're still working, when you get home or on your way home, you're in a car, turn off the radio, you'll hear the news umpteen times that night, pray that God will prepare me for all that's going to greet me at the door when I get home. And that he'll help me to be strong and attentive to all the needs of the kids and my wife. Because they haven't seen me all day. And now I have to show them what a man is, what a disciple of Jesus is, how to live a Christian life. Saturday, you know, we all do all that we do on Saturdays, you know, yard work, chores, all sorts of different things, you know, the honey-do list that goes from here till kingdom come. But the mornings are a great time, especially if you've got kids at home. Find some way that you can, you know, go down to PBJ. Take the kids down there. Show them that this is part of what a real man does. He cares for the poor. He heads downtown. He looks after those who are needy, and he cares for them. Go down to one of the soup kitchens. Take them to an abortion clinic. Do whatever, you know, I mean, depending upon the kids' ages. But I think that's our task, because you're right on. We aren't with our kids all day long. Therefore, we have to make the most of all the time that we are with them so that we can teach them then. It's a great point.
2: I was just curious about if you ever spoke with your father about his influences of manhood in his life.
0: My dad's dad, I think, was in many ways, even though I don't know that they were particularly close, his hero is my father's mind. My dad's dad came over from Italy in the mid-1880s at the age of 15. He knew nobody. Came over here, started working, sent all his money back home to Italy, met my grandmother, brought her back here, and then he was just kind of a self-made, simple man. You know, he worked in a bicycle factory in upstate New York, bending handlebars by hand. That was his job. And then conducted all these bands on his own. He just was the time of the big bander in the U.S., and so we did that. I think my dad was inspired by the example of the hard work of my grandfather and all that he was willing to sacrifice for the good of his family, because he came to this country because they were in such dire straits back in Italy. I'm plucking olives somewhere in, you know, the hillside of Vesuvius right now if my grandfather doesn't come over to this country. Which some days sounds pretty good, quite to be honest with you. But and then my dad fought in World War II, and then his examples were some of the commanders that he had in World War II, I think. Again, the examples of men who were willing to sacrifice even their lives for a just and noble and good cause. You're around good men, and you want to be like them. We're going to become like our friends. We are like our friends. So if I have great friends, they're going to inspire me. Please God, I'll inspire them, and we'll grow to be the men that God wants us to be. If I'm around not great friends who don't really inspire me, they just drag me down, that's not going to help. He was fortunate enough to be around great men. Let's end right there. Let's ask Our Lady's intercession for us. It's important for us to call upon her name. So in the name of the Father, and of the Son, and of the Holy Spirit.
3: Amen.
0: Hail Mary, full of grace, the Lord is with thee. Blessed art thou among women, and blessed is the fruit of thy womb, Jesus. Holy Mary, the Mother of God, pray for us sinners, now and at the hour of our death. Amen. Our Lady of Good Counsel,
3: pray for us.
0: Saint Joseph,
3: pray for us.
0: In the name of the Father, the Son, and the Holy Spirit. Amen. Thank you, brothers. God bless you.
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0: Hello, brothers and sisters. This is Jim and my beloved wife, Joy, and we're here to share with you about marriage and God's plan. Marriage is a sacrament. It's a place where God, who people can't see, touches down in a tangible way. Matter matters. Matter is sacred. God moves through our bodies, through our hands, through sacramental touching. So it's important in our marriages and in our families to be aware of the way that we touch, and to touch with meaningful touch, with a sacramental touch that the Holy Spirit might move through us to our mate, to our children, our grandchildren, everyone around us, and that they might be touched by God Himself. Meaningful touch is central to the building up of marriage and the family.
1: It's so important how we touch each other. I love to be touched. I love to be snuggled. I love when you hold my hand. And I also love to touch our children, stroking their hair, rubbing their back, and especially with our grandchildren, hugging them when they come home, to affirm them, to say, I am glad that you are here. One time I was at the Y, and there was a couple, and an elderly couple, and she came in a wheelchair. And this gentleman picked up his wife out of the wheelchair and put her on a treadmill. And he walked with her. And I was on the elliptical machine just going away, and I'm looking at this scene, and his step became her step. And she was so encouraged that she could walk with her mate, and he was meaningfully touching her. And what a difference. At the end of the workout, I went up and I thanked them for their example of commitment and love.
0: Sacramental touch, meaningful touch, is critical for the development and the nurturing of marriage and of our children. And as Joy has shared, that couple was probably not aware that someone was observing them and the way they touched one another in holy love. So let us sacramentally be the hands of the Lord and touch one another meaningfully. This has been Joy and Jim Pinto for Marriage in God's Plan. God bless you.
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4: In the Gospel for the 13th Sunday of Ordinary Time, we read Jesus say to his apostles, "Whoever loves father or mother more than me is not worthy of me. And whoever loves son or daughter more than me is not worthy of me. And whoever does not take up his cross and follow me is not worthy of me. Whoever finds his life will lose it, and whoever loses his life for my sake will find it." These words are challenging. Why does Jesus say them? Does Jesus have something against the profound love that we can have for our parents, or the intense love that we could have for our children? Does Jesus not want us to have a happy life by not having suffering and sorrow in it? Of course Jesus wants to bless all that is truly loving. Of course Jesus wants us to have happiness in this life. So then how do we interpret his words? This is important because many people don't follow Jesus with all their hearts because they're scared of losing something. We're afraid that God will take something away of the intensity of our relationships or of the things that make us happy in life. In fact, however, nothing could be further from the truth. In fact, loving God doesn't take anything away from your life. Instead, loving God makes everything better. When you put God first, you allow every other love that you have to be attached to the infinite, every imperfect love that you have to be attached to the perfect. You don't limit your love, you expand your love. And therefore you don't limit your life, you expand your life. God redefines our happiness. He reminds us of those profound words of Mother Teresa. If you want joy, look for love. And so loving God will not take away our joy. Instead, it's the only thing that guarantees it.
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6: To ask, why should I pray, is the same as asking, why should I raise my mind and heart to God, since that's what prayer is. But when stated like that, it's pretty obvious. We need to pray because God is He to whom our minds and hearts are ultimately directed. Union with Him is our ultimate destiny. Without prayer, we lose our direction to God as our ultimate end, and thus set ourselves on a path that leads back into the slavery of sin.
7: This is Bishop Francois Beruti. 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
11: 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It can be easy to wish vengeance on someone who's wronged us or to believe that we are always in the right. But we should really be coming before God to ask for the gift of conversion for both ourselves and those around us.
12: Hi, my name is Father Mike Schmitz, and you're listening to The Bible in a Year, where we encounter God's voice and live life through the lens of Scripture. Using the Great Adventure Bible timeline, we'll read all the way from Genesis to Revelation, discovering how the story of salvation unfolds and how we fit into that story today. The Great Adventure Bible timeline was developed by Jeff Cavins and is provided by Ascension, who produced and funded this program. It is day 177. We're getting closer and closer to the end of the kingdom, Northern Kingdom of Israel. With each passing story and with each passing day, we get more and more dangerously close to those Assyrians who are going to come in. Spoiler alert, they're going to come in and they're going to destroy the northern 10 tribes of Israel because they refuse to listen to people like Hosea or tomorrow when we start with the prophet Amos. They refuse to listen to God's call. And so God is going to have to respond, not with gentle words of mercy, but with his justice, which is always oriented towards conversion, but is also difficult sometimes to live through. And so we're going to enter more and more deeply into that as we continue with these stories. As I said, it's day 177. We're reading 2 Kings chapter 9, Hosea chapters 11, 12, 13, and 14, as well as we're praying Psalm 109. The second book of Kings, chapter 9, Anointing of Jehu. Then Elisha the prophet called one of the sons of the prophets and said to him, "Gird up your loins, and take this flask of oil in your hand, and go to Ramoth Gilead. And when you arrive, look there for Jehu, the son of Jehoshaphat, son of Nimshi, and go in and bid him rise from among his fellows and lead him to an inner chamber. Then take the flask of oil and pour it on his head and say, 'Thus says the Lord, I anoint you king over Israel.' Then open the door and flee. Do not tarry. So the young man, the prophet, went to Ramoth Gilead. And when he came, behold, the commanders of the army were in council, and he said, I have an errand to you, O commander. And Jehu said, To which of us all? And he said, To you, O commander. So he arose and went into the house, and the young man poured the oil on his head, saying to him, Thus says the Lord, the God of Israel, I anoint you king over the people of the Lord, over Israel. And you shall strike down the house of Ahab, your master, that I may avenge on Jezebel the blood of my servants, the prophets, and the blood of all the servants of the Lord. For the whole house of Ahab shall perish, and I will cut off from Ahab every male, bond or free, in Israel. And I will make the house of Ahab like the house of Jeroboam, the son of Nebat, and like the house of Baasha, the son of Ahijah. And the dogs shall eat Jezebel in the territory of Jezreel, and none shall bury her. Then he opened the door and fled. When Jehu came out to the servants of his master, they said to him, Is all well? Why did this mad fellow come to you? And he said to them, You know the fellow and his talk. And they said, That is not true. Tell us now. And he said, Thus and so he spoke to me, saying, Thus says the Lord, I anoint you king over Israel. Then in haste, every man of them took his garment and put it under him on the bare steps, and they blew the trumpet and proclaimed, Jehu is king. Joram of Israel killed. Thus Jehu, the son of Jehoshaphat, the son of Nimshi, conspired against Joram. Now Joram, with all Israel, had been on guard at Ramoth Gilead against Hazael, king of Syria. But King Joram had returned to be healed in Jezreel of the wounds which the Syrians had given him when he fought with Hazael, king of Syria. So Jehu said, If this is your mind, then let no one slip out of the city to go and tell the news in Jezreel. Then Jehu mounted his chariot and went to Jezreel, for Joram lay there. And Ahaziah, king of Judah, had come down to visit Joram. Now the watchman was standing on the tower in Jezreel, and he spied the company of Jehu as he came, and said, I see a company. And Joram said, Take a horseman, and send to meet them, and let him say, Is it peace? So a man on horseback went to meet him, and said, Thus says the king, Is it peace? And Jehu said, What have you to do with peace? Turn round, and ride behind me. And the watchman reported, saying, The messenger reached them, but he is not coming back. Then he sent out a second horseman who came to them and said, Thus the king has said, Is it peace? And Jehu answered, What have you to do with peace? Turn round and ride behind me. Again, the watchman reported, He reached them, but he is not coming back. And the driving is like the driving of Jehu, the son of Nimshi, for he drives furiously. Joram said, Make ready. And they made ready his chariot. Then Joram, king of Israel, and Ahaziah, king of Judah, set out, each in his chariot, and went to meet Jehu, and met him at the property of Naboth the Jezreelite. And when Joram saw Jehu, he said, Is it peace, Jehu? He answered, What peace can there be, so long as the harlotries and the sorceries of your mother Jezebel are so many? Then Joram reined about and fled, saying to Ahaziah, Treachery, O Ahaziah! And Jehu drew his bow with his full strength and shot Joram between the shoulders, so that the arrow pierced his heart, and he sank in his chariot. Jehu said to Bidkar, his aide, Take him up, and cast him on the plot of ground belonging to Naboth the Jezreelite. For remember, when you and I rode side by side behind Ahab his father, how the Lord uttered this oracle against him. As surely as I saw yesterday the blood of Naboth and the blood of his sons, says the Lord, I will repay you on this plot of ground. Now therefore, take him up, and cast him on the plot of ground in accordance with the word of the Lord. Ahaziah, king of Judah, killed. When Ahaziah, the king of Judah, saw this, he fled in the direction of Beth Hagan. And Jehu pursued him and said, Shoot him also. And they shot him in the chariot at the ascent of Gur, which is by Ablim. And he fled to Megiddo and died there. His servants carried him in a chariot to Jerusalem and buried him in his tomb with his fathers in the city of David. In the 11th year of Joram, the son of Ahab, Ahaziah began to reign over Judah. Jezebel's violent death. When Jehu came to Jezreel, Jezebel heard of it, and she painted her eyes and adorned her head and looked out of the window. And as Jehu entered the gate, she said, Is it peace, you Zimri, murderer of your master? And he lifted up his face to the window and said, Who is on my side? Who? Two or three eunuchs looked out at him. He said, Throw her down. So they threw her down, and some of her blood spattered on the wall and on the horses, and they trampled on her. Then he went in and ate and drank and said, See now to this cursed woman and bury her, for she is a king's daughter. But when they went to bury her, They found no more of her than the skull and the feet and the palms of her hands. When they came back and told him, he said, "This is the word of the Lord, which he spoke by his servant Elijah the Tishbite. In the territory of Jezreel, the dogs shall eat the flesh of Jezebel, and the corpse of Jezebel shall be as dung upon the face of the field in the territory of Jezreel, so that no one can say, 'This is Jezebel.'" The book of Hosea, chapter 11. God's compassion despite Israel's unfaithfulness. When Israel was a child, I loved him, and out of Egypt I called my son. The more I called them, the more they went from me. They kept sacrificing to the Baals and burning incense to idols.

you up, O Ephraim? How can I hand you over, O Israel? How can I make you like Adma? How can I treat you like Zeboim? My heart recoils within me. My compassion grows warm and tender. I will not execute my fierce anger. I will not again destroy Ephraim. For I am God and not man, the Holy One in your midst, and I will not come to destroy. They shall go after the Lord. He will roar like a lion. Yes, he will roar, and his sons shall come trembling from the west. They shall come trembling like birds from Egypt and like doves from the land of Assyria, and I will return them to their homes, says the Lord. Ephraim has encompassed me with lies, and the house of Israel with deceit. But Judah is still known by God and is faithful to the Holy One. Chapter 12. The Long History of Israel's Rebellion. Ephraim herds the wind and pursues the east wind all day long. They multiply falsehood and violence. They make a bargain with Assyria, and oil is carried to Egypt. The Lord has an indictment against Judah and will punish Jacob according to his ways and repay him according to his deeds. In the womb, he took his brother by the heel, and in his manhood, he strove with God. He strove with the angel and prevailed. He wept and sought his favor. He met God at Bethel, and there God spoke with him. The Lord, the God of hosts, the Lord is his name. So you, by the help of your God, return. Hold fast to love and justice and wait continually for your God. A traitor in whose hands are false balances, he loves to oppress. Ephraim has said, but I am rich. I have gained wealth for myself. But all his riches can never offset the guilt he has incurred. I am the Lord your God from the land of Egypt. I will again make you dwell in tents, as in the days of the appointed feast. I spoke to the prophets. It was I who multiplied visions, and through the prophets gave parables. If there is iniquity in Gilead, they shall surely come to nothing. If in Gilgal they sacrifice bulls, their altars also shall be like stone heaps on the furrows of the field. Jacob fled to the land of Aram. There Israel did service for a wife, and for a wife he herded sheep. By a prophet the Lord brought Israel up from Egypt, and by a prophet he was preserved. Ephraim has given bitter provocation, so his Lord will leave his blood guilt upon him, and will turn back upon him his reproaches. Chapter 13. God the Savior and Judge of Israel. When Ephraim spoke, men trembled. He was exalted in Israel, but he incurred guilt through Baal and died. And now they sin more and more and make for themselves molten images, idols skillfully made of their silver, all of them the work of craftsmen. Sacrifice to these, they say. Men kiss calves. Therefore, they shall be like the morning mist, or the dew that goes early away, like the chaff that swirls from the threshing floor, or like smoke from a window. I am the Lord your God from the land of Egypt. You know no God but me, and beside me there is no Savior. It was I who knew you in the wilderness, in the land of drought. But when they had fed to the full, they were filled, and their heart was lifted up. Therefore they forgot me. So I will be to them like a lion. Like a leopard I will lurk beside the way. I will fall upon them like a bear robbed of her cubs. I will tear open their breast, and there I will devour them like a lion, as a wild beast would tear them. I will destroy you, O Israel. Who can help you? Where now is your king to save you? Where are all your princes to defend you? Those of whom you said, give me a king and princes. I have given you kings in my anger, and I have taken them away in my wrath. The iniquity of Ephraim is bound up. His sin is kept in store. The pangs of childbirth come for him. But he is an unwise son, for now he does not present himself at the mouth of the womb. Shall I ransom them from the power of Sheol? Shall I redeem them from death? O death, where are your plagues? O Sheol, where is your destruction? Compassion is hidden from my eyes. Though he may flourish as the reed plant, the east wind, the wind of the Lord, shall come, rising from the wilderness, and his fountain shall dry up, his spring shall be parched, it shall strip his treasury of every precious thing. Samaria shall bear her guilt, because she has rebelled against her God. They shall fall by the sword, their little ones shall be dashed in pieces, and their pregnant women ripped open. Chapter 14. A plea for repentance and a promise. Return, O Israel,
to the Lord your God, for you have stumbled because of your

iniquity. Take with your words and return to the Lord. Say to him, take away all iniquity, except that which is good, and we will render the fruit of our lips. Assyria will not save us. We will not ride upon horses, and we will say no more our God to the work of our hands. In you, the orphan finds mercy. I will heal their faithlessness. I will love them freely, for my anger has turned from them. I will be as the dew to Israel. He shall blossom as the lily. He shall strike root as the poplar. His shoots shall spread out. His beauty shall be like the olive, and his fragrance like Lebanon. They shall return and dwell beneath my shadow. They shall flourish as a garden. They shall blossom as the vine. The fragrance shall be like the wine of Lebanon. O Ephraim, what have I to do with idols? It is I who answer and look after you. I am like an evergreen cypress. From me comes your fruit. Whoever is wise, let him understand these things. Whoever is discerning, let him know them. For the ways of the Lord are right, and the upright walk in them, but transgressors stumble in them. Psalm 109, Prayer for Vindication and Vengeance, to the choir master, a psalm of David. Be not silent, O God of my praise, for wicked and deceitful mouths are opened against me, speaking against me with lying tongues. They beset me with words of hate and attack me without cause. In return for my love, they accurse me, even as I make prayer for them. So they reward me evil for good and hatred for my love. Appoint a wicked man against him. Let an accuser bring him to trial. When he is tried, let him come forth guilty. Let his prayer be counted as sin. May his days be few. May another seize his goods. May his children be fatherless and his wife a widow. May his children wander about and beg. May they be driven out of the ruins they inhabit. May the creditor seize all that he has. May strangers plunder the fruits of his toil. Let there be none to extend kindness to him, nor any to pity his fatherless children. May his posterity be cut off. May his name be blotted out in the second generation. May the iniquity of his fathers be remembered before the Lord, and let not the sin of his mother be blotted out. Let them be before the Lord continually, and may his memory be cut off from the earth, for he did not remember to show kindness, but pursued the poor and needy and the brokenhearted to their death. He loved to curse, let curses come on him. He did not like blessing, may it be far from him. He clothed himself with cursing as his coat, may it soak into his body like water, like oil into his bones. May it be like a garment which he wraps round him, like a belt with which he daily girds himself. May this be the reward of my accusers from the Lord, of those who speak evil against my life. But you, O God, my Lord, deal on my behalf for your name's sake, because your mercy is good, deliver me. For I am poor and needy, and my heart is stricken within me. I am gone, like a shadow at evening. I am shaken off like a locust. My knees are weak through fasting, my body has become gaunt. I am an object of scorn to my accusers. When they see me, they wag their heads. Help me, O Lord my God, save me according to your merciful love. Let them know that this is your hand. You, O Lord, have done it. Let them curse, but do bless. Let my assailants be put to shame. May your servant be glad. May my accusers be clothed with dishonor. May they be wrapped in their own shame as in a mantle. With my mouth, I will give great thanks to the Lord. I will praise him in the midst of the throng. For he stands at the right hand of the needy to save him from those who condemn him to death. Father in heaven, we give you praise and we do pray for your grace. We pray for your help. We come before you in prayer and in fasting. We come before you in our need because just like David in this Psalm 109, God, we have those who stand against us. We have those who curse us, those who have kept a blessing far from them. And unlike David, who asks for those who have cursed him to experience curses themselves, we ask for the grace to be able to call out injustice when we see it, to name evil when we see it, but also a willingness to be like Christ, to be able to extend mercy, to be able to extend forgiveness. And so, Lord God, unlike David, we do not ask for curses to come upon our enemies. We ask for their conversion. We ask for you to love them into a new life. We ask for you to give them the blessings that will change their hearts so that
they know who you are and that they will follow you with their entire lives. In Jesus' name, we pray for our enemies, and we pray for those who love us. We pray for those who do not love us as they should. And we pray for each other in the name of the Father and of the Son and of the Holy Spirit. Amen. Okay, gosh. Ah, you know, one of the things about these Psalms is it's a Psalm of David, 109. And as we know David's story by now, we've heard it thoroughly. We know that he had real enemies. He had people who sought his life day after day. He had people who called themselves his friends and pretended to be his friends, and they were not his friends at all. And so it makes sense that here is David who has this very honest prayer where he wants to see those who've been traitors. He wants to see them get justice. And that's not bad. Remember, keep in mind, before we get to mercy, we have to understand justice. Before we get to a place where we can forgive, we have to understand that there is something to be forgiven. And so that's where David is, in this place of his honest prayer, where he wants to see justice upon those who are his enemies. And yet, again, as you said in that prayer, we're called to go further than that. We're called to not pray in the image of David exclusively. We're called to pray in the image of Christ, who said, "Father, forgive them. They do not know what they're doing," even as his freedom, his life, his everything, his dignity was being stripped away from him. So we learn from these prayers in the book of Psalms, and they can be a model for our prayers, but we have to continually to bring them unto the light of Christ and understand them there. Moving on to 2 Kings chapter 9, what we have is a story we've come across. We've already read this in Chronicles, the death of Jezebel, but we get a little bit more of the details that when Jehu was anointed by, remember that Elijah, the Tishbite before Elisha, Elijah was going to not only anoint Elisha to be his successor, also he was going to anoint Jehu, the son of Nimshi, to be the next king over Israel. And here is the fulfillment of this with Elisha sending one of his kind of co-prophets, right? One of the band of prophets to anoint Jehu in secret. And so he does that. And then we have all this unfolding of the king of Judah and the king of Israel, who get killed essentially by Jehu. And also we have the death of Jezebel. And one of the things we see here is that here's Jezebel, who scripture points out that here she is. She paints her face. Basically, she tries to make herself as attractive as she thinks she wants to be or needs to be in order to, I don't know, gosh, does she think that she's going to, I guess, for lack of a better term, seduce Jehu as he's coming to this place to be able to basically overturn the current dynasty and set up a new dynasty? I'm not sure, but what is clear is that Jezebel has lost touch with reality in many ways. Maybe not just in this way where she comes out, maybe thinking that she's going to distract Jehu from his mission, but also she's so departed from reality that doesn't realize that the people who are her servants, these two or three eunuchs who are working for her, and they've been her servants her whole life, that as if they would be faithful or loyal to her, because Jehu simply says, "Throw her down," and then they threw her down. It's very clear. He said, "Throw her down," so they threw her down. In that sense of, here is what we get in scripture with Jezebel, with Ahab, with all these other Atalia, these other characters, is they have been choosing evil for so long that finally, at some point, they get justice for what they've chosen. And this is one of the laws of scripture here. One of the laws of the Lord is that at some point, like we said the other day, at some point, God actually lets us get what we've chosen. And that's in many ways the upshot of the book of the prophet Hosea. Now, Hosea lived to see the destruction of the kingdom of Israel. He lived to see that all the things he's prophesying come to pass, where the Assyrians did come in and they did destroy those northern 10 tribes known as the kingdom of Israel. But these last chapters in Hosea, he's saying, yes, here's what is going to happen, because you continue to turn away from faithfulness. You continue to, he says this, oh gosh, God says, "I was the one who taught Ephraim to walk." Remember, Ephraim is another word for the kingdom in the north, Israel. "I took them up in my arms, but they didn't know that I healed them. I led them with cords of compassion, with the bands of love, and I became to them as one who raises an infant to his cheeks. I bent down and fed them." And then it says, "But they refused to return to me." And this reality of at some point, we get what we've chosen. And while Hosea is alive, the kingdom of Israel
gets what it has chosen. It has chosen exile, and it gets exile. It's chosen to not belong to the Lord, and it gets to not belong to the Lord. Remember the names of Hosea's children, not pitied, or not my child. You know, that sense of, that's what the prophets continue to warn people against. And that's ultimately what they receive. Now, at the same time, the story's not over. In fact, the last two chapters, God the Savior and Judge of Israel in chapter 13 and in chapter 14, a plea for repentance and a promise is that even though they keep saying to the Lord God, you're not our God, and keep turning to false idols, to false gods, there's a promise. And Hosea keeps saying, return, O Israel. This is the last chapter, chapter 14. Return, O Israel, to the Lord your God, for you have stumbled because of your iniquity. Take with you your words and return to the Lord, and you will say no more our God to the work of your hands. And that is just so powerful. And God says, I will heal their faithlessness and I will love them freely. This is just the powerful word of promise, because yes, Assyria will come in and they will destroy the northern kingdom of Israel. And Hosea will see this, but he also knows this unending, unstoppable love of God. Yep, the kingdom of Israel got what they've chosen. They have chosen, at this point, they have lived faithlessly upon faithlessly. They've never known true worship, right? Because from the beginning, when Jeroboam the first was there and set up those places of worship in Bethel and in Dan, they turned away from worship of God that so fully. And then they even turned away from that. They turned away from false worship of God to false worship of idols. And yet still God says, I will heal their faithlessness. I will love them freely. How is that possible? Well, it's only possible because at one point in history, God himself becomes one of us. And from all the tribes and all the peoples and all the races and all the nations of the world, he extends his blessing to the furthest end. And in doing this, what Jesus does is, because remember, the 10 tribes in the north are gone, lost forever. The only way God can bring them back in and restore them is when he restores them in the kingdom of God that Jesus proclaims and establishes in the church. Ah, it's so good. I will love them freely. Brothers and sisters, you and I are often faithless, and yet God says, turn to me. I will heal your faithlessness, and I will love you freely. What a good God to love our broken hearts. Keep praying for each other, because this is a long journey. Keep praying for me. I am praying for all of you. My name is Father Mike. I cannot wait to see you tomorrow. God bless.

0: That was day 177 of Bible in a Year with Father Mike Schmitz. And now we'd like to share audio from an episode of Ask Father Josh on the Ascension Presents YouTube channel. This time he's answering the question, can you ask for the intercession of Old Testament saints?
1: Can you ask for the intercession of Old Testament figures like Moses, like Elijah? Yes. Yes, you can. Are they saints? Yes, they are saints. Remember whenever Jesus Christ was at the mountain of Tabor, where the transfiguration happened, he was in dialogue with Moses, who died in after the first five books of the Bible. Remember, Moses wrote the first five books of the Bible, and he dies, and he appears talking to Jesus. He's alive. And Elijah also appeared with Moses talking to Jesus, and Peter, James, and John, they saw it. So they are certainly in heaven, but not. And everyone in heaven is a saint, right? Even angels. We call Michael and Gabriel and Raphael Saint Michael and Saint Gabriel and Saint Raphael because they're in heaven. To be in heaven is to be a saint. Whether you're a canonized saint is another story, but just to be in heaven is to be a saint. And so Moses and Elijah are figures who are in heaven. And so you can certainly ask angels and saints in heaven, those canonized, those beatified, those that we know by name, and those we do not know by name, to certainly pray for us in our walk toward eternity. The Catechism of the Catholic Church tells us in paragraph 61 that the patriarchs and the prophets and certain other Old Testament figures have been and always will be honored as saints in all the church's liturgical traditions. So this is coming from the Catechism of the Catholic Church, that they are honored as saints. Now in the West, we typically just call them holy men and women, but we know that they're saints. In the East, they call them saints. And so in Eastern Catholicism, they call them Saint Moses, Saint Elijah. In Western Catholicism, we just call them Moses and Elijah. But in the Roman martyrology, the Old Testament figures, many of them are included there as well. And so you can certainly reach out to Abraham and to David and to Elijah and to so many others, Judith and Jael, to ask them for their intercession in your walk to becoming a saint. God created each and every single one of us for no other reason than because God desires for all of us to become saints. And so it's just important for us to recognize that those Old Testament figures are interceding for us, and they desire for us to imitate them in their virtues so that we can persevere in our walk toward heaven.
0: 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Episodes of Ask Father Josh are available on the Ascension Presents YouTube channel. 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
2: June is the month dedicated to the Sacred Heart of Jesus. In 1675, Jesus told St. Margaret Mary that he wanted the Feast of the Sacred Heart to be celebrated on the Friday after the Corpus Christi Octave. In 1856, the Feast of the Sacred Heart became a universal feast. St. John Paul II said, "This feast reminds us of the mystery of the love of God for the people of all times."
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4: How many times have you heard the complaint that the church is boring? Well, the problem is not that the church is boring, it's that we are bored. We are the problem. We've lost our childlike sense of wonder. G.K. Chesterton says that children have abounding vitality, and yet they want things repeated and unchanged. They always say, "Do it again," and the grown-up person does it until he's nearly dead. For grown-up people are not strong enough to exult in monotony, but perhaps God is strong enough to exult in monotony. It's possible that God says every morning, "Do it again," to the sun, and every evening, "Do it again" to the moon.
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0: 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We also hear about the effects of confirmation, and Father Mike emphasizes the special strength we receive to spread and defend the faith.
6: Hi, my name is Father Mike Schmitz, and you're listening to the Catechism in a Year, where we encounter God's plan of sheer goodness for us, revealed in Scripture and passed down through the tradition of the Catholic faith. The Catechism in a Year is provided by Ascension, who produced and funded this program. In 365 days, we'll read through the Catechism of the Catholic Church, discovering our identity in God's family as we journey together toward our heavenly home. Today is day 177. We are reading paragraphs 1297 to 1305. We're continuing on talking about the celebration of confirmation. So we mentioned the anointing, right? And of course, the anointing oil. So the sacred chrism. But we're going to talk today a little bit about the consecration of the sacred chrism. So there's oil and there's oil, right? There's oil that you just use for whatever. We talked about, you know, all those meanings and the symbolism yesterday. But there's also oil that gets consecrated, oil that gets set apart. And it's the bishop who, in the course of the chrism mass on Holy Thursday, or in our diocese, you know, we do it on a Monday. We celebrate our chrism mass on a different day of the week because we're kind of all over the place in our diocese. And so, meaning geographically. And so we have that chrism mass earlier on in Holy Week. But typically, chrism mass is on Holy Thursday. And the bishop then consecrates the sacred chrism for the whole diocese. And in the Eastern churches, they do a whole nother thing. It's beautiful. It's powerful. And the bishop, when they celebrate the rite of confirmation, he extends a particular prayer. We're going to go through that celebration of confirmation, how that happens. Now, the effects of confirmation are what we're also going to talk about today. And I have to tell you, I am very excited about this. So we're talking both about the celebration of confirmation and the effects of confirmation. So let's dive right in right now. Father in heaven, we give you praise and we give you glory. We thank you for this sacrament of confirmation. We thank you for the sacrament of this holy anointing, where you pour out your Holy Spirit upon your children and send them forth and transform them. You increase the grace of the Holy Spirit. You increase the fruits of gifts of the Holy Spirit inside each and every one of them. You open us up to a special strength to spread and defend the faith by word and action. And we give you praise. We thank you so much for giving us the abundance of your grace in the rite of confirmation. Help us to be open to that grace. Help us to open our hearts to allow you to move in our lives, but help us to be courageous. Help us to be generous in how we respond to your incredible gift of confirmation. We make this prayer in the mighty name of Jesus Christ, our Lord. Amen. In the name of the Father, and of the Son, and of the Holy Spirit. Amen. It is day 177. We are reading paragraphs 1297 to 1305. The celebration of confirmation. The consecration of the sacred chrism is an important action that precedes the celebration of confirmation, but is in a certain way a part of it. It is the bishop who, in the course of the chrism mass of Holy Thursday, consecrates the sacred chrism for his whole diocese. In some Eastern churches, this consecration is even reserved to the patriarch. The Liturgy of Antioch expresses the epiclesis for the consecration of the sacred chrism, Myron, in this way. Father, send your Holy Spirit on us, and on this oil which is before us, and consecrate it, so that it may be for all who are anointed and marked with it, holy Myron, priestly Myron, royal Myron, anointing with gladness, clothing with light, a cloak of salvation, a spiritual gift, the sanctification of souls and bodies, imperishable happiness, the indelible seal, a buckler of faith, and a fearsome helmet against all the works of the adversary. When confirmation is celebrated separately from baptism, as in the case in the Roman Rite, the liturgy of confirmation begins with the renewal of baptismal promises and the profession of faith by the confirmands. This clearly shows that confirmation follows baptism. When adults are baptized, they immediately receive confirmation and participate in the Eucharist. In the Roman Rite, the bishop extends his hands over the whole group of the confirmands. Since the time of the apostles, this gesture has signified the gift of the Spirit. The bishop invokes the outpouring of the Spirit in these words: All-powerful God, Father of our Lord Jesus Christ, by water and the Holy Spirit, you freed your sons and daughters from sin and gave them new life. Send your Holy Spirit upon them to be their helper and guide. Give them the spirit of wisdom and understanding, the spirit of right judgment and courage, the spirit of knowledge and reverence. Fill them with the spirit of wonder and awe in your presence. We ask this through Christ our Lord. The essential rite of the sacrament follows. In the Latin rite, the sacrament of confirmation is conferred through the anointing with chrism on the forehead, which is done by the laying on of the hand, and through the words, Accipe signaculum Doni Spiritus Sancti, be sealed with the gift of the Holy Spirit. In the Eastern churches of the Byzantine Rite, after a prayer of epiclesis, the more significant parts of the body are anointed with myron: forehead, eyes, nose, ears, lips, chest, back, hands, and feet. Each anointing is accompanied by the formula, the seal of the gift of the Holy Spirit. The sign of peace that concludes the rite of the sacrament signifies and demonstrates ecclesial communion with the bishop and with all the faithful. The effects of confirmation. It is evident from its celebration that the effect of the sacrament of confirmation is the special outpouring of the Holy Spirit as once granted to the apostles on the day of Pentecost. From this fact, confirmation brings an increase and deepening of baptismal grace. It roots us more deeply in the divine filiation, which makes us cry, Abba, Father. It unites us more firmly to Christ. It increases the gifts of the Holy Spirit in us. It renders our bond with the church more perfect. It gives us a special strength of the Holy Spirit to spread and defend the faith by word and action as true witnesses of Christ, to confess the name of Christ boldly, and never to be ashamed of the cross. As St. Ambrose wrote, Recall then that you have received the spiritual seal, the spirit of wisdom and understanding, the spirit of right judgment and courage, the spirit of knowledge and reverence, the spirit of holy fear in God's presence. Guard what you have received. God the Father has marked you with his sign. Christ the Lord has confirmed you and has placed his pledge, the Spirit, in your hearts. Like baptism, which it completes, confirmation is given only once, for it too imprints on the soul an indelible spiritual mark, the character which is the sign that Jesus Christ has marked a Christian with the seal of his Spirit by clothing him with power from on high so that he may be his witness. This character perfects the common priesthood of the faithful received in baptism, and the confirmed person receives the power to profess faith in Christ publicly and, as it were, officially, quasi ex officio. All right, so there we have it, day 177, paragraphs 1297 to 1305. You guys, how incredible is this? Now, of course, we have the very beginning, this just description, right? The description of that we have the sacred chrism is consecrated by the bishop, or in some Eastern churches, by the patriarch. Really beautiful prayer there in paragraph 1297. Goes on to talk about the beautiful prayer of the bishop over those who are confirmed, right? So there's this moment in where the bishop extends his hands over the whole group of confirmands, and then they come forward and that sacred chrism that he has, he anoints them on the forehead and says, be sealed with the gift of the Holy Spirit. The Eastern churches in the Byzantine Rite, there's a lot more oil, a lot more different parts of the body, but that anointing is the key part, right? That anointing with the words, be sealed with the gift of the Holy Spirit, or in the Eastern Church in Greek, our English translation, the seal of the gift of the Holy Spirit. And then there's the sign of peace. If you remember your own confirmation, if you were confirmed, the bishop, you know, he anointed your forehead, said, be sealed with the gift of the Holy Spirit. And then he says, peace be with you and with your spirit, as you maybe shake hands or something like that. And that's paragraph 1301, talking about the sign of peace that concludes the rite of the sacrament. And it means something. It's not just like, hey, good job or congratulations. It signifies and demonstrates ecclesial communion with the bishop and with all the faithful, right? So you have that peace be with you and with your spirit between you and the bishop, or you and the confirming priest as a delegate of the bishop, as a sign and as a demonstration of the fact that, oh, you're united with your bishop now, which is pretty remarkable. But all of our talk about confirmation has been building towards this section today. Not for you, maybe not in the catechism, but for me, because I have to tell you this. Maybe I've said this before. I'm not sure if I've ever shared this, but paragraph 1303 and 1304 and 05, they were life-changing for me. So this is one of those days I'm like, wow, here we are, finally. Paragraph 1303. So I was confirmed, I believe, the year before the catechism was promulgated, the year before the catechism was published in English. And I remember going through confirmation. And, you know, the people who taught me about confirmation said, you know, you get the gift of the Holy Spirit. I'm like, great. So that's wisdom, understanding, counsel, knowledge, piety, fear of the Lord, you know, courage, et cetera. And fortitude or courage. It's all connected, right? And yet I was like, but what is it? What is going to happen? And then the year after I was confirmed, here comes the catechism. And in the catechism are these five effects of confirmation in paragraph 1303. And I remember reading them and thinking, wow, oh my goodness, this is what confirmation does. So number one, well, overall, it brings an increase in deepening of baptismal grace. Okay, but then here are the five effects. Number one, it roots us more deeply in the divine filiation, which makes us cry, Abba, Father. So you're a son or daughter of God, and it roots us even more deeply in being a son or daughter of God. Awesome. Number two, it unites us more firmly to Christ. And again, so you are united. You're brought into the body of Christ in your baptism. Awesome. But confirmation, you unites us even more firmly to Christ. Third, it increases the gifts of the Holy Spirit within us. So those gifts, wisdom, understanding, counsel, knowledge, piety, fortitude, and fear of the Lord, all of those, you receive them in baptism. But confirmation increases the gifts of the Holy Spirit in us. Number four, it renders our bond with the church more perfect. Meaning, you know, this is another sacrament of initiation, right? So I think that's one of the reasons why, maybe I could be wrong in this one. I think this is one of the reasons, though, why people say, oh, if you've been confirmed, you're an adult in the church now. I think that's probably what they mean. Maybe sometimes we had some teachers who said things like that. I had teachers who said things like that when I was in high school. That's when I was confirmed in high school. And I think what they were referring to is this fourth effect, meaning, yeah, sacrament of initiation renders your bond with the church more perfect. There's not like more initiation after this, because here I am living in the United States in the West. I was baptized, then first Holy Communion, and then confirmation. So renders our bond with the church more perfect. Okay, there it is. But the fifth effect, this is the one that I just, you guys, when I came across this, I thought, yes, that is what I want. Here it is. It's broken down into a couple different parts. The fifth effect of confirmation, it says this: it gives us a special strength of the Holy Spirit to spread and defend the faith by word and action as true witnesses of Christ. Remember back in Acts chapter 2, what did Jesus say? He said, you will receive power when the Holy Spirit comes upon you, and you will be my witnesses. Here's what confirmation does. Gives us a special strength of the Holy Spirit, not an ordinary strength of the Holy Spirit, and not even a common strength of the Holy Spirit, but a special strength of the Holy Spirit to do what? To spread and defend the faith by what you say and by what you do as a true witness of Jesus Christ. And I just think this is just the first part of that fifth effect. How incredible is that? To spread and defend the faith by word and action. That's the gift that was given to you. That's the gift that was poured out on you in the sacrament of confirmation. A special strength to spread and defend the faith by word and action as true witnesses of Christ. Secondly, to confess the name of Christ boldly. To confess the name of Christ boldly. Imagine what it would be if you and I actually did this. Like if the average Catholic who was confirmed, that's how we lived. We actually were able to confess the name of Jesus Christ boldly. And the third part is, and never to be ashamed of the cross. These are the three of the, you know, obviously five effects of confirmation. That fifth effect has these three parts to it. The first one, special strength of the Holy Spirit to spread and defend the faith by word and action as true witnesses of Christ. Secondly, to confess the name of Christ boldly. Thirdly, to never be ashamed of the cross. What if that was common? I mean, what if that's actually what we said yes to? I just think there's something about this that just, it lights a fire. Hopefully, as you're listening to this, it lights a fire in you as well. Because paragraph 1305 says this character, right? This indelible spiritual mark, we talked about that, perfects the common priesthood of the faithful. So here you are, you're baptized, brought into the priesthood of the faithful. You share in Christ's priesthood in this way. You're a kingdom priest. But this character in confirmation perfects that common priesthood. And the confirmed person receives the power to profess faith in Christ publicly and, as it were, officially, or in Latin, quasi ex officio. Do you realize that because you've been confirmed, you actually are an official representative of the church? You, in some ways, you could say this, you've been given the power to profess faith in Christ publicly, officially, as an official representative of the Catholic Church, as a representative of Jesus Christ in this unique completely unique way as a lay Catholic who's, you know, we say simply baptized and confirmed, you are now officially a representative of the church who must, you have received the power to profess Christ publicly. So here's the question. Do I profess faith in Christ publicly? Or is my faith something, well, it's private? I mean, those close to me, they know that God's important to me. I mean, those who like, you know, in my home, you know, I don't feel so weird about it there. Like I pray there, which is great. That's wonderful. But you and I weren't merely given the sacrament of confirmation. The Holy Spirit was not poured out on to us and into our hearts so that we could practice our faith quietly in our own homes. We have the freedom to do that, God willing, but we were not given the sacrament of confirmation to keep our faith private. You were given the sacrament of confirmation so that you could be someone who spreads and defends the faith by word and action as true witnesses of Jesus. That you have the power to profess faith in Christ publicly and, as it were, officially. You have been given the gift to never be ashamed of the cross. You have been given the gift to confess the name of Jesus Christ boldly. And so the question that you have to ask yourself, and I have to ask myself, is when was the last time I confessed the name of Jesus Christ boldly? When was the last time that I was like, if you really push me on it, I am ashamed of the cross. I mean, I kind of downplay the fact that I am a Christian. I downplay the fact that I'm a Catholic. When was the last time I just said, well, that's someone else's job. It's someone else's job to, I mean, you know, I go to church, I pray. Someone else's job is to spread the faith. You, in paragraph 1305, have received the power to profess faith in Christ publicly and, as it were, officially. You are, for all intents and purposes, an official representative of the Catholic Church. And so there are so many consequences of this. One of them is this. One of them is, okay, well, the church needs to do X. You know, more Catholics need to do Y. Okay, well, remember, you're an official representative of the Catholic Church. So who needs to do X? Which Catholics need to do more Y? We all do. That right? That makes sense. And hopefully I'm not coming across like grumpy old man. I don't mean it grumpy old man at all. I mean this in the most positive, the most excited, the most joyful way, that this is what's been poured out. This is the thing. As I'm saying, you guys, this is what, after I was confirmed, I realized, oh my goodness, this is what was given to me. And I didn't know. And this was what was given to you if you were confirmed. And maybe you didn't know. But we have to take this deeply. We have to take this deeply into our hearts, and then we have to say, okay, God, how do you want me to do this? Because maybe it's standing on a street corner, right? Sure. Maybe it's getting that, you know, upside down box and standing on top of that and saying, here, you believe in Jesus. Maybe that means that. But maybe it just means in your everyday life to say, well, my job is to spread and defend the faith by what I say and what I do as a true witness of Jesus. My job. What Jesus has done is he's given me the strength to confess the name of Christ boldly. What Jesus has done is given me the grace to never be ashamed of the cross. How does he want me to exercise those gifts? How does he want me to live that out now in my life? It is not someone else's job. It is my job. It's not someone else's job. It is your job. Does that make sense? But what a gift. But the kind of gift that we have to say, oh my goodness, Lord, if I don't use this gift, woe is me. This is the last word today. If I don't use this gift, woe is me. If I don't use this gift, the gift that's been poured out into my heart, into my life, woe is me. And woe are all of us if we do not proclaim the gospel. Jesus didn't die for us so that we could simply keep it to ourselves. The love of God has not been poured out into our hearts so that we could not tell anybody, but just keep our faith private. The love of God has been poured out into our hearts so we can cry out, Abba, Father, and tell the world about the goodness of God. So we have to pray. That's why we have to pray for each other. That's why we have to pray for ourselves. Because how often are we tempted to shrink back? How often are we tempted to sell out our Lord and simply sell him out by being quiet? How many of us are Peter? I don't know him. I don't know the man. How many of us at work on a daily basis are Peter? I don't know what you're talking about. So we got to pray. I don't want to be Peter. I mean, I want to be Peter after he falls and comes back. Of course, we want to be Peter who's strong. We want to be Peter who's bold. But too often we are the Peter who's afraid. Afraid to be identified as someone who's a friend of Jesus. So let's pray. I'm praying for you. Please pray for me. My name is Father Mike. I cannot wait to see you tomorrow. God bless.
0: That was day 177 of Catechism in a Year with Father Mike Schmitz. And now we'd like to share audio from the Ascension app with scripture expert Jeff Cavins answering a question about whether the people in the Old Testament were really that old.
7: And that's a good question, because you have people from ages that we are aware of, you know, today, 40, 50, 60, 80, you know, years old, all the way to the upper 100s. And there are incredible numbers in the early parts of the Bible. Now, let me just tell you this, that my answer is probably not going to make you completely happy, because it isn't a black and white issue. It's not a package that has a bow on it and you undo it and go, oh, that's it. The church actually gives you some freedom here in whether you want to believe that those numbers are actual numbers. They're actual numbers of 700 and so, 900 and so, somebody lived that long. But let me explain the broader picture here. When we study the Bible, it is important for us to take a look at two different senses of Scripture, the literal sense and then the spiritual sense. And you can find this in the Catechism. In the that 112 to 117 in the Catechism, the literal sense of the Bible is not what does it mean literally, but it is what was the intention of the author. And then after that, you look at the spiritual sense of the Bible, and that is what, how does this relate to Jesus? How does it relate to my life? And how does it relate to the future? So when we study the Bible, we're looking at all of these things. Now, when it comes to numbers, it's important to remember that the early part of the Bible here is in the Bronze Age. And one of the things that you have to do is you have to look at numbers and the way they use numbers during that time, because that time is different than the Iron Age, which is right around David at about 1000 BC. In the Bronze Age, we do not see linear genealogies. We don't see linear history like we do in the Iron Age. And so as a result, for example, the Sumerians had kings lists, and some of them, the kings lived 10,000 years. Well, what in the world does that mean? Well, in ancient culture, there was a way of using numbers that was what we would call honorific, an honorific number. If you really wanted to say that this person was incredible, he reigned for 2,000 years. Well, he didn't, but that's an honorific number. Now, here's the thing. You can look at it in terms of honorific numbers in some of these cases when we talk about armies and so forth, or you can believe in it literally. Now, you come up with different information in looking at the honorific system versus the literal system. And that's the fun of Bible study. Now, neither one, I'm not going to sit here and say either one are wrong, because the church says that you can go with that, just like the story of Jonah. You want to believe that, that's okay. If you don't, and you see it as a symbol, that's okay too. Now, that doesn't bring down the Bible at all, and it doesn't take away from the historicity, the fact that the Holy Spirit has led this, because it's all salvation history. But here's the key. It is salvation history written by another culture that's different than yours, and you have to honor that. You cannot insist that the Bible be written the way I want to read a story. I mean, my word, you start off in Genesis and you go all the way to Revelation. It's not even in order. We have to learn how to read it.
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9: In the Gospel for the 13th Sunday of Ordinary Time, we read Jesus say to his apostles, "Whoever loves father or mother more than me is not worthy of me, and whoever loves son or daughter more than me is not worthy of me, and whoever does not take up his cross and follow me is not worthy of me. Whoever finds his life will lose it, and whoever loses his life for my sake will find it." These words are challenging. Why does Jesus say them? Does Jesus have something against the profound love that we can have for our parents or the intense love that we could have for our children? Does Jesus not want us to have a happy life by not having suffering and sorrow in it? Of course Jesus wants to bless all that is truly loving. Of course Jesus wants us to have happiness in this life. So then how do we interpret his words? This is important because many people don't follow Jesus with all their hearts because they're scared of losing something. We're afraid that God will take something away of the intensity of our relationships or of the things that make us happy in life. In fact, however, nothing could be further from the truth. In fact, loving God doesn't take anything away from your life. Instead, loving God makes everything better. When you put God first, you allow every other love that you have to be attached to the infinite, every imperfect love that you have to be attached to the perfect. You don't limit your love, you expand your love. And therefore you don't limit your life, you expand your life. God redefines our happiness. He reminds us of those profound words of Mother Teresa. If you want joy, look for love. And so loving God will not take away our joy. Instead, it's the only thing that guarantees it.
8: For more information, go to www.stjohnleadershipnetwork.org.
10: 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Sometimes we simply greet one another, "Hi, how are you?" 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Similarly with God, we engage him in Eucharist and deep meditation as well.
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20: 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We have the A-team in place, ready to roll here. Our producer, Pedro Quiles, Matt Kabinski handling phone screening, Ace McKay on social media. I'm Tom Price, along with Dr. David Anders.
14: Tom, how are you today?
20: I am well. How are you?
14: Oh, I'm hanging in there. Thank you.
20: We're going to lead off today with a phone call that came in overnight on the EWTN listener comment line.
19: Hello, my name is Joshua. I am from Kalamazoo, Michigan. I have been listening to Holy Family Radio here in town for a few months while doing delivery driving at night as a second job, and I found a lot of beauty in the rosary prayer that is said each evening, and have done some reading and had questions about the mysteries behind the rosary and the line between veneration of Mary and worship. I grew up in a traditional Protestant denomination and grew up thinking that prayer to the saints by Catholics was worship, and I've learned since then, as I've gotten older, that no, it's prayer, but I'm wondering if what is the line?
20: All right, where is that line?
14: Yeah, thanks, appreciate it. So the key distinction between worship and veneration is offering sacrifice.
20: Okay.
14: Right, so you remember when Moses told Pharaoh, we have to go out into the desert so that we can offer sacrifices to our God? I mean, that's sort of the essence of the cult of worship in the Old Testament. And in the New Testament, the sacrifice of Christ to the Father on behalf of the sins of the world is the ultimate act of worship, and we participate in that. We memorialize it and participate in it through the offering of ourselves at the holy sacrifice of the Mass. So you will not find in any Mass that you attend that the Mass is made as an offering to Mary or to any of the saints. In fact, Mary and the saints are invoked as co-worshippers along with us, directing ourselves through this act of worship towards God the Father. St. Paul says, offer your bodies and living sacrifices. This is your spiritual act of worship. You know, anyone who is a sports fan knows what venerating means.
20: Yes.
14: Right? I mean, we do an awful lot of venerating down here in Alabama with the football team, various football teams, I should say, and we can get quite exuberant. Now, you might argue that we get overly exuberant, but generally speaking, I suppose you could tilt over into idolatry, but generally speaking, you know, you don't accuse sports fans of worshiping their football team in the same respect that you would talk about worshiping Almighty God. I mean, you might say it in a metaphorical kind of way as a joke or something. But in all seriousness, you understand the distinction when you encounter it all the time. You're not worshiping your wife when you make outlandishly hyperbolic statements to her, like, you know, you're the most beautiful woman in the world, or you're the only woman in the world, or, you know, you're the greatest thing that ever happened to me. And these statements are not literally true. They're expressions of deep affection, and they're appropriate in the context of a romantic relationship. And in the same way, you'll find in some traditional Marian prayers this kind of hyperbolic love language that is on the order of poetry. It's not to be taken as sort of literal descriptions of a metaphysical theory of the Blessed Virgin. And so there's really no limit to the amount of affection that you can have toward a saint or the Blessed Virgin, or for that matter, your wife. The minute you start going out and grabbing a garlanded bull and slitting its throat and, you know, pouring libations out on the floor before your wife and begging her to, like, send good weather or something, well, you know, then you've tilted over into idolatry.
20: You think?
14: Yeah.
20: Okay. Appreciate that. Thanks so much for your call to the listener comment line. Here's a question from Rod in Brazil, listening to us in Brazil. Dr. Anders, why are there only a few descriptions of people disturbed or possessed by demons in the Old Testament, whereas there are lots of them in the Gospels?
14: I think there's any number of possible explanations. One is, I think that demonology as a subject was less developed in the minds of ancient Israelites compared to the first century. I mean, you begin to find this kind of literature popping up in the intertestamental period in apocryphal literature. And, you know, religious traditions undergo intellectual evolution. They take on new ideas. I think that happened in the Judeo-Christian biblical course of history. And when we look at, like, the history of Christianity and Judaism from a sort of histories of religion perspective and comparative religion, you look at archaeology and what were the other ancient cultures doing and so forth, and that is a rational and historical way to think about it. We just understand as Catholics that somehow or another God's providence is behind that process, right? You know, So that you can have evolution of religious consciousness and have the doctrine of inspiration, that they're not mutually incompatible. One is just how the other functions.
20: Yeah, right?
14: But I think it's one explanation. You could also suggest that the presence of the Son of God on the ground, as it were, it's kind of like kicking the anthill. You know, I mean, we know who you are, the Holy One of God. I mean, isn't that what the demons say when Jesus shows up on the scene and they're like,
20: "Yep,
14: oh darn, we're in for it now."
20: Yeah, so when you're out there mowing your lawn this summer, watch out for those anthills because they can come at you. In a moment, thank you so much for that answer. In a moment, we'll get to Mike in Atlanta. We have some lines open for you right now at 833-288-EWTN. Call or text 833-288-3900. 288-3900.

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3: 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We're going to get to the phones in just a second here. But if you are new to EWTN, I've got some wonderful news for you. And that is that we offer you the Holy Sacrifice of the Mass from Our Lady of the Angels Chapel right here on the EWTN campus. We bring it to you every morning live, 8 a.m. Eastern on EWTN radio and television, so be sure to tune in. All right, if you're ready now, let's get to Mike in Atlanta to kick things off, listening on Sirius XM Channel 130. Hey there, Mike. What's on your mind today?
4: Well, I'm following up from a phone call yesterday. You had, first of all, a little background on myself. I am a diehard Lutheran, and I want to thank you for always telling people to, you know, go with conscience with their faith. And I was introduced to you through my brother, who married a cradle Catholic and has become very, very devout Catholic. And anyway, I have enjoyed listening to you for the past couple of years now, and probably have become as big an apologetic for Catholics as a Lutheran can be.
3: Okay.
4: Anyway, you were speaking with Dale yesterday, who was very angry at God, had lost his wife. And it struck home, because 4 months ago I lost mine.
5: I'm so sorry.
4: And I paid very close attention to that yesterday. And a little added salt to my wound is I lost my six-year-old daughter 26 years ago.
5: I'm so sorry.
4: And I stood on my daughter's grave in 1999 and cursed God up one side and down the other about why. She was a healthy girl, became ill. 5 months later, she was gone. And but I will never forget being at the cemetery and standing on her grave and just letting God have it. And I will tell you that at the end of that tirade, there was the silence that Elijah felt, and the presence of God was there. I was already a Lutheran at that point in time, a faithful person, but I will tell you, God spoke to me on my daughter's grave. And I have not had the anger at losing my wife. And it was sudden with her. We're holding hands, having a cocktail, enjoying a fire in the fireplace, and 16 hours later, she's gone. And I just wanted to share with Dale that, one, you're not alone in this, secondly, but God is there, and it truly is okay to get mad at God. And he will speak to you and stuff. All I want to do is be support for Dale. And thank you. I wanted to thank you all for what you guys do, because truly, truly, I listen to you as often as I can. And I've learned so much from you and realize how much similar we and the Lutherans have in common. Anyway, thank you for being there. Thank you for your words for Dale yesterday, because they spoke to more than one person.
5: Mike, I really appreciate the call, and I thank you for your kind words about the show, and my heart goes out to you about your loss. I am so sorry.

0: I'm so sorry. And as you know from listening yesterday, I don't think there are adequate explanations for these kind of situations. And I think that, anger is a very reasonable response. And I think the scriptures are full of people who get angry at God and have their words enshrined as sacred scripture and in prayers that the church is supposed to pray back to God. The Bible gives us the words to say back to God when we're mad at God, and that therefore it must be okay to do this, is my point, right? Otherwise, Holy Scripture wouldn't provide the very same prayers that tell God that he's not showing up when he's not showing up. So these are reasonable sentiments, and I really appreciate your allusion to the silence that Elijah experienced as being a form of divine communication. There is an intimacy with God that transcends language. It's participatory. It's not something that can be verbally articulated. I profoundly appreciate your evoking that. Thank you for your call. Thank you for your words of encouragement for Dale. And again, we are so sorry for your loss.
1: Mike, you are certainly in our prayers. Thank you so much for your words today. We really appreciate it, and I hope that Dale is listening, add this, Last year, I think about this time last year, there was a big movement called the Me Too movement.
0: Yeah, yeah.
1: Well, this is a Me Too moment.
0: Yeah, you bet.
1: For sure.
0: You bet.
1: Mike, thanks again for your phone call. That opens up a line for you right now at 833-288-EWTN. 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Call to communion here on EWTN. Got a text moments ago. This person says, Jesus says, I am the vine, you are the branches. Well, vines don't have branches, so what does he mean?
0: Thanks. I appreciate the question. So I am not an expert in ancient Greek botany, right? When anticipating this call, I looked up what is the Greek word that's used in the biblical text. It's the Greek word klema, which according to the lexicons can be translated twig, branch, or a tendril of the vine.
1: Okay.
0: I don't know enough about Greek botany to know how many words there are in Koine Greek to indicate the offshoot of a trunk. I'm sure we have several words in English for this because you're drawing a distinction. It is quite conceivable that Greek doesn't have that distinction, right? I mean, there are sometimes you get one word in English and you get three words in French, or you get one word in French, you get three words in English. You know, I mean, that just happens. So I don't think it. Or you could just say that Jesus didn't know much about ancient botany, you know, in terms of his historical learning. I mean, obviously, as the Son of God, he knows everything, but he's going to be speaking in the vernacular of his time. Jesus also says, don't be like the salt that loses its saltiness. Well, I remember taking a chemistry class and a geology class, and the professor pointing out, salt actually doesn't lose its saltiness, but you can have salt mixed with gypsum. That will, the gypsum will dissolve, or the salt will dissolve out of the gypsum and leave something that looks like salt but doesn't taste like salt, I've recently started using no salt, the stuff that's half sodium chloride and half potassium chloride.
1: Uh-huh.
0: And I'm like, salt that's lost its saltiness. But he's not speaking in precise scientific, chemical, botanical language, for purposes of, obviously, we're making moral points.
1: Sure.
0: Here.
1: The key word here is like. I am like the vine. You are like the branches, right?
0: Changing subject. I encountered a I can't remember, a book title or an article title about the evolution of the English language, and the title of the book was The Evolution of the English Language and Why It, Like, Matters.
1: Bad boy. Well, our producer, Pedro, who likes to cause trouble around here, he says, yes, vines have branches. In botanical terms, the main woody or herbaceous stem of a vine produces side growths, often referred to as shoots, canes, or lateral branches. These branches are essential for the plant as they hold the leaves, flowers, and or fruit. and that's courtesy of our dear friend, AI. So there you go, David.
0: Okay, there you go. There you go.
1: Okay. Well, we're really cooking now. It is called the Communion here on EWTN. Love to chat with you about vines, branches, or anything you wish at 833-288-EWTN. Call or text 833-288-3986. Here's a text that came in from an anonymous listener. Good afternoon. I'd like to know if you could give me any information about the Nephilim. In the Bible. I have heard people online say they were half angel, half human. Any truth to this?
0: Yeah, thanks. I really appreciate the question. So there's a couple different perspectives we can take about the Nephilim mentioned in chapter 6 of the book of Genesis. So St. Augustine deals with this passage, and he says, no, angels do not copulate with human beings because angels are purely spiritual creatures. That is a biological impossibility, and so we have to have some explanation here other than angelic entities. It has to be, you know, maybe the one theory is this the sons of Seth? Is this, you know, some other part of Adam's line?
1: Uh-huh.
0: You know, and so, but whatever it is, it's not angelic beings. Now, the sort of the higher critical Old Testament studies comparative religion approach looks at this and says, well, let's take it at face value. This and other passages of sacred scripture suggest images of Yahweh having a divine court, you know, waited on by a host of angelic and lesser divinities that, I mean, some places like, what is it, Psalm 82 evokes this image of heaven is like a Middle Eastern throne room with all these, you know, viziers and courtiers and hangers-on that do the Lord's will and sometimes get into fights with each other. And, and that's obviously mythological language, and we shouldn't take that in a straightforward fashion. And they say, well, if you read the text from a comparative historical point of view, looking at what were ancient cosmologies actually held outside of Israel, it's pretty consistent with, you know, with the kind of cosmology you would find in something like the Enuma Elish or whatnot. And so maybe the authors in their original context actually intended it to be some sort of, you know, divine or semi-divine beings copulating with humans, as the text would seem to suggest if taken literally. Now, as a Catholic, what do I do with all this? So Pope Benedict remarked in one of the books of interviews that he gave, he made a kind of astonishing admission that Catholics are not bound to hold the cosmological assumptions of ancient peoples as they are reflected implicitly in the texts of the Old Testament. And so, for example, I'll take another example. Ezekiel describes Yahweh's throne room as existing situated outside a transparent sphere, surrounding the earth that he was privileged to look up and basically see, you know, the underside of the throne room, you know, through this transparent sphere. Well, I mean, we've sent spaceships and satellites up in there in the atmosphere, and we haven't bumped into any glass spheres, let alone ones that contain enough water to fill the earth with a worldwide flood, right?
1: Yeah.
0: And there are other things like this in ancient scripture that that suggest a vision of the world and the cosmos that is clearly mythological and not true to scientific fact, and certainly not true to the perspective of the New Testament. Now, as a Catholic, I think you can integrate these points of view, and this is what Pope Benedict does in his biblical exegesis. He says, you know, higher critical study of the Bible can illuminate what texts meant in their original context. That's what we call the literal sense. But the value that Catholics draw out of it is entirely in the order of the moral, the allegorical, and the anagogical. You know, we're not fundamentalists, meaning we're not solely oriented to the denotative sense of the words on the page, as if the Bible were a kind of, you know, divine theology textbook dropped out of heaven that we just have to exegete to arrive at the truth. That's not the way we treat the Bible. So we can go with St. Augustine and say, if you want to read it as a straightforward historical narrative, then you have to come up with some other explanation other than this is angels. If you want to read it in a higher critical comparative religion point of view, then you would just say, okay, it's a mythological text that we interpret allegorically. I mean, either one of those is an approach that Catholics could take.
1: Very good. Thanks so much for that. It is called A Communion here on EWTN. Back to the phones now. It's Talk with Granger in Lincoln, Nebraska, listening on the Great Spirit Catholic Radio. Granger, you've got a little PS regarding the whole branches and vines things, right?
2: Yeah, I heard that last question, and so I've seen a lot of grape vineyards, and they have branches that hold up the vine. So they stick them in the ground, and then the vine grows through and over, like, all those branches. So that's how I've always understood it, was we're the branches, and the vine grows through us and on to the next branches and so forth.
0: Well, Granger, I really appreciate that. Thank you for the information. And, you know, when we complete the show, our producer, Pedro Quiles, always comes up with a kind of summary of the most salient parts of the show and puts that, you know, in the podcast and the social media accounts.
1: Yeah.
0: You know, this is the show where you talk about this. Today is the botany show. I mean, I think we've nailed that one.
1: That's right. I think we're all over it today.
0: Yeah, absolutely.
1: Granger, thank you so much for your PS. We do appreciate that. And we're very glad that you're listening to us on the Great Spirit Catholic Radio, one of our very longtime prayer partners and radio partners with us here at EWTN. They started out with one radio station in a bar, if I'm not mistaken. And it was like 100 watts.
0: It was, which one was that?
1: Starting out in Omaha.
0: Okay.
1: Little bitty station. And, you know, you talk about vine and branches and acorns and big oak trees. They are now covering, and I mean covering, the entire state of Nebraska with multiple radio stations. And then they've got a great big blowtorch out of Lincoln that covers not only Lincoln, but also Omaha.
0: I'm still hung up on they started in a bar.
1: Well,
0: but the first thing I thought of was St. Louis de Montfort. St. Louis de Montfort. You know, he would go preach a mission in a parish, and there'd be a saloon next door. This is what the stories say about him. And apparently, de Montfort was a kind of a big, imposing man. He was like the Rock, only, you know, back in the 18th century.
1: Yeah, yeah.
0: And he would wander next door to the saloon and grab a bunch of knuckleheads and knock their skulls together and make them come go to his retreat.
1: Gotta love it.
0: Yeah.
1: We like the quiet approach around here, don't we? In a moment, we'll get to Mark in Pittsburgh. Lots more straight ahead on Call to Communion, 833-288-EWTN. 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
3: Hello, and welcome to The Crux of the Matter. I'm Father Wade Menezes. If there's one doctrinal teaching of the Catholic Church that stands out particularly strong in this modern day and age, a teaching that everybody seems to know, both Catholics and non-Catholics alike, whether they agree with it or not, it's the teaching that priestly ordination is reserved to men alone. But this time-honored doctrine, held by the Church since the time of Christ and his apostles, in no way militates against the dignity of women, their natural gifts or vocation, nor is the fact that women are ineligible to receive the sacrament of holy orders to be viewed as a reflection against their universal call to holiness, to which all persons are called. In modern times, the Church has repeatedly and definitively reiterated the reasons why the sacrament of holy orders can be received only by men. Pope John Paul II, in his apostolic letter on reserving priestly ordination to men alone, quotes Pope Paul VI in stating some of these reasons, including the example recorded in the sacred scriptures of Christ choosing his apostles only from among men, the constant practice of the Church, which has imitated Christ in choosing only men, and her living teaching authority, which has consistently held that the exclusion of women from the priesthood is in accordance with God's plan for His Church. In actual fact, then, the Church concludes that she is not authorized to admit women to priestly ordination. In other words, the Church herself cannot change this teaching. She has not the authority to do so. And this is because the Church recognizes herself to be bound, as it were, by this choice made by the Lord Himself, a choice, mind you, which He made freely, since He shows Himself time and time again in the Gospels to not have been subject to the prevailing customs or social conditions of His time. This has been the crux of the matter, and I'm Father Wade Menezes. God bless you.
1: 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Let's talk with Tegan in Vancouver, Washington, watching us on YouTube. Hey there, Tegan. What's on your mind today?
4: Hi. So my question is about sacred languages. The church, obviously Latin was used in the liturgy for 400 years. Sacred language is kind of a human thing. Of course, Jews and Muslims use it. And Sacrosanctum Concilium says that the Latin is the mother tongue of the Roman Rite. And so I just wanted to know why the church wants us to use a language that nobody understands, and what's the benefit to this?
0: Yeah, thanks. I really appreciate the question. So in the context of the Latin Church, we can talk about the Eastern Church separately, but in the context of the Latin Church, the use of Latin began to be the international language of the churches in union with Rome because of the prestige of Rome, right? So there were churches in cultures like, you know, the Celtic and the Germanic, the Anglo-Saxon, that had an affinity for Latin because it seemed to be, this is the language of culture, this is the language of education, this is the language of the classical world, this is the language of the Roman Church, and conversion to Catholicism meant conversion to that entire patrimony. And so people were keen to assume the patrimony. I mean, Charlemagne, who is, I mean, he's not a Roman by cultural origin. I mean, he's a Germanic warlord who's illiterate. But when he assumes the mantle of Holy Roman Emperor, he really wants to have the whole conceit, the affectation of being a Roman emperor. And so he institutes an educational reform. He brings Alcuin over from York, and they invent Carolingian minuscule, and they promote learning and literacy and of course, the Latin language. And it's all sort of a big piece of this kind of cult of antiquity and so on and so forth. And so Latin becomes not only the language of liturgy, but the language of diplomacy. It becomes the language of commerce. It becomes the language of science. I mean, Isaac Newton, the 18th century, writes the Principia Mathematica in Latin. And within the Catholic context, I mean, as late as the 20th century, if you were born, you know, say before 1940, educated in the Catholic Church and particularly for the priesthood, you would have gone to seminary in Latin. I mean, all your theology classes, your canon law classes would have been in Latin.
1: Wow.
0: And I remember I have a mentor, a friend of mine, he's dead now, he died at 101, he was born in 1917, did his seminary studies in Ireland and Rome. And when the Dominicans were expelled from Spain during their tumultuous political periods, they came and took refuge in Ireland, and the Spanish guys didn't speak English, and their preceptors told them, okay, you're under a precept here, you're under an order, you have to speak only Latin with the Spaniards. And so they would go out and play soccer in Latin, you know. and so it was part of the culture of the church. And it was beyond it just being a sacred language. It was, I mean, it's kind of an odd phrase, but it was the lingua franca of the international Catholic world. I mean, that same mentor told me he was at a train station in Rome one time, and a man who was obviously African approached him at the train station, who was also a cleric, and asked him in Latin, "Are you a priest?" And he said, "Yes." And he told him in Latin, "I need to go to confession." And he said, "Okay." And they walked up and down the queue in front of the train. And the man made his confession in Latin, and my buddy heard his confession in Latin.
1: Wow.
0: I mean, that was just the world we lived in. Now, what, you know, at the Second Vatican Council, when the bishops were debating whether or not to have an increased use of the vernacular in liturgy, they held these debates in Latin. And one of the great other ironies of the council was Cardinal Frings from Austria launched a tirade against the Holy Office, who was run by Cardinal Ottaviani at the time, and it was composed, or it was aided. He was aided in the composition by a young theologian from Germany named Joseph Ratzinger.
1: I've heard of him.
0: Yeah, and apparently it was delivered in flawless Ciceronian Latin. I mean, the style, the prose style was absolutely brilliant, and it was attacking the Holy Office and some of its perceived excesses, and Ottaviani, who was blind and couldn't take notes, listened to the whole tirade, which went on for some time, and then stepped forward, you know, with his eyes closed, and also in perfect Latin, responded and attempted to rebut every one of the charges that had been made against him on the thing. Now, the irony there is that the man that wrote the attack on the Holy Office eventually became the prefect of the Congregation of the Doctrine of the Faith, took over that office. You know, that was Ratzinger, who later on became Pope. And I think kind of the beginning of the end of the dominance of Latin in the Church was the fact that the American bishops had a hard time following the debates at the Council. And I think, as you know, the demographic and economic and political reasons probably have as much to do with the loss of Latin as the not just the language of liturgy, but the language of diplomacy and internal, you know, Catholic, intra-Catholic communication, because it just stopped being functional, right? I mean, eventually, basically because of the Americans, I mean, English rose in prominence. And now if you go to Rome, everything's in Italian, although you see so many American clergy. They're just everywhere in Rome. And English is very widely spoken in the Vatican and outside of it. So part of the story is just the story of, you know, in antiquity, in the Middle Ages, it would have been the story for a kind of antiquarianism and the sense that that Latin carried a kind of cachet as the, you know, as the sophisticated language of classical culture and antique culture and of the Church and so forth. And then it became just practical. It's one of the things that made Europe, Europe, that the Catholic Church, including its ecclesiastical language, enabled disparate cultures that loved to go to war with each other. Man, they were always just picking up arms, to have something like a common intellectual culture. So it didn't matter if you were in Prague or you were in Oxford or you were in Bologna or you could be in Paris. You could write, you know, scientific treatises on the revolution of the spheres, like Copernicus or something, and it could be read by scientific societies in England, and it really advanced the project of European culture and science and technology and human rights and all the rest of it. So it did serve a really magnificent purpose as the lingua franca of the world. Today, I think English serves that purpose. You know, French did for a little while, and now it's English. And I think the Church was probably just reluctant to give that up. But as it became less and less workable as a liturgical language, and the active participation of the lay faithful became really prioritized in the catechetical mission, you know, it went by the wayside. Now, the Eastern Church has always made much more avid use of the vernacular, although you do have periods where certain segments of the Eastern Church will fall into the same sort of nostalgia. Old Church Slavonic, for example, you know, would sometimes serve that and others. But Greek, of course, if you talk to Greek Christians, I mean, they'll tell you that when we get to heaven, we all speak Greek. You know, they're big on Greek, you know. but there you go.
1: Tegan, thanks so much for your call from Vancouver. It is Call to Communion here on EWTN. Got a call from Barb, who was riffing off of an earlier conversation we had. I think it was at the top of the show. Barb says, where is it in the Bible that it's okay to yell at God?
0: Yeah, so I would point you to the Psalms of lament, that in particular those Psalms that sort of point the finger at God. The lament is specifically God's seeming inaction. My favorite, of course, is Psalm 88, but you just read through the Psalter and there's a bunch of them in there. You know, the book of Job is Job's lament at the apparent injustice of his suffering. And even though God is this sort of a paradoxical response at the end, because God says, Job, you don't know what you're talking about, but all of Job's companions that attempt to justify God to Job and explain to Job that there is an intelligible reason for his suffering, God tells them, you guys got it all wrong. In fact, you're so wrong, I won't even listen to your prayers. I'll only listen to Job.
1: Wow. Pretty amazing.
0: Yep.
1: Appreciate that. Thanks so much for your call earlier, Barb. Call to Communion here on EWTN. Let's go now to Leon on Long Island, listening on Sirius XM, Channel 130. Leon, what's on your mind today?
5: Hi, Dr. Andrews. Thanks for taking my call. And I was wondering, I'm under the impression that the preferred method of crucifixion was different from what is depicted in many of the pictures that we were given over the millenniums, and that is that the feet were straddled across over the cross, and nails were driven in through the ankles rather than through the insteps of the cross feet. Are you familiar with this?
0: Oh, yeah,
5: all?
0: Yeah, yeah. I know what you're talking about. Yeah, yeah. I'm with you. So your question is why does Christian art depict it differently? Is that the question?
5: Yeah.
0: Yeah, thanks. So when it comes to our actual historical sources about crucifixion as a method of execution, we don't know a lot. You know, the Romans didn't take photographs. they didn't depict the thing artistically. And they left scant descriptions of the practice. And, of course, there are basically no archaeological remains because the Romans didn't have any motive to preserve the bodies, the corpses of crucified peoples. They were considered, you know, vile and untouchable, and it was on the lowest dregs of society that were subject to crucifixion. So there's just not a lot of evidence to go on to actually know what the daily practice of crucifixion was in the ancient Roman Empire. And I think a lot of the suppositions we have about where in the body nails had to go probably comes from scientific reflection more than historical evidence. I mean, just that the muscles in the hand are just not sufficient to sustain the weight, you know, of the entire body if nailed through. So it must have been through the wrist, that sort of thing. And I think Christian art depicted the thing the way they did because they didn't know any better, right? Because they're operating in the same ignorance, and they're just going from biblical texts. They talk about hands and feet, and so they go, you know, okay, hands and feet then, and they begin to depict it that way, and it becomes an artistic form, and then it gets reproduced.
1: Okay. Appreciate that. Leon, thanks for checking in from Long Island today. Call to Communion here on EWTN. 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More to Life with Dr. Greg and Lisa Popcheck. On tomorrow's program, No Looking Back. Are you being held back by regret or things you've left behind? Well, Greg and Lisa will help you keep your eyes on what's ahead and move forward in faith. Do check it out tomorrow morning, 10 a.m. Eastern, right here on EWTN Radio. A question that just came in from texting. Does the phrase lie down occur hundreds of times for a reason in the Bible?
0: Probably because lots of characters in the Bible were lying down. I'm shooting from the hip here.
1: Yeah.
0: So one thing that we do not go in for around here is a kind of numerological theory regarding esoteric relationships between, you know, the proportionate relationships of texts in the Bible, right? That's not our bag around here. And it's the reason why is that, I mean, there was a book that came out a number of years ago. Oh, it's been 25 years, I think. I think it was called the Bible Code.
1: I remember that.
0: And the theory behind the Bible Code was that if you take the letters of the Hebrew Bible and you scrunch them all together without spaces and without differentiation, that you could find certain patterns in their organization that were not random. You could assign numerical values to the different letters, and that it had some sort of numerological significance. And the fellow was making outlandish claims about how you know, you could basically use this construction of biblical Hebrew letters as some sort of, you know, tool for soothsaying. Basically, you could predict the future out of it, and it was made a big splash. But it's never been the way the church has read sacred scripture,
1: okay,
0: right? And it suggests that the Bible has a nature that it just doesn't have. The Bible is language. The Bible is language. It communicates in language, and we know how language works. You know, if you're being honest, when I talk to Tom, if I use a sentence, I'm not expecting him to be secretly counting, you know, the sound of every third vowel and assigning it a numerological significance and then decoding it. So, I mean, that may be how you communicate during the Second World War when you don't want the Japanese to hear what you're doing, but it's not what we're doing around here, you know?
1: Right, right.
0: And it's not what Scripture does. There was a tradition that emerged in the Middle Ages. It still exists today. You find people doing it all the time, called the Sortes Biblicae, which was using the Bible for soothsaying. And you've seen versions of this, I'm sure. It's very common. People do it all the time. And that is they ask a question kind of to the air, the way you would do to one of those magic eight ball toys.
1: Oh, yeah.
0: You know, you shake the toy up and it spins around and then it goes, you know, not likely or yes or next Wednesday or whatever. And so the idea is you sort of ask a question, pose a question to God, and then you randomly flip through the Bible and drop your finger down on a text, take the phrase that you see out of context like you would a fortune cookie and take that to be the answer to your question. Well, the church has always condemned that practice.
1: Of course.
0: Don't do that.
1: Yeah.
0: Don't do that. That's superstitious. And so this kind of thing is, I don't think there's anything beyond it other than, you know, by happenstance, the Bible describes lots of people who decided to take a nap.
1: Okay. Appreciate that. It is called Communion here on EWTN. Tonight on The World Over with Raymond Arroyo at 8 p.m. Eastern, Robert Royal and Father Gerald Murray join Raymond. They have analysis of the big Catholic stories of the week, including the prospective candidate for Prime Minister of Britain, who is a pro-abortion, pro-LGBT Catholic. Okay. And the latest on the Traditionalist Society of St. Pius X as they move toward the risk of schism. Also, Monica Crowley, the chief of protocol for the U.S. on the America 250 celebrations as we near Independence Day here in the U.S. Dr. Walid Ferris with the latest on U.S.-Iran peace talks. And if that weren't not enough, Bob Schwartz of Ave Maria Mutual Funds talks about the state of the economy in the U.S. and morally responsible investing. Power Pack show tonight at 8 p.m. Eastern on EWTN television and radio. Here's a text that just came in. Hello, after many years, I have been called back to the Catholic Church. During those years, I went to another denomination. To join, I had to sign a constitution of that church, which stated I was not to go to another church. Is this breaking a contract to God or a legal contract that I'm breaking, or what? Thank you. I'm very happy to be back home with the Catholic Church.
0: Yes, I appreciate the question a lot. You need to take that contract and throw it in the trash. It has absolutely no hold on you whatsoever at all. You are not obligated to do anything, even if you made a contractual promise to do otherwise, that violates your conscience. Absolutely, that is not binding on you. Now, if it would make you feel better, and I think it would make you feel better, right? Jesus said that whatever the church binds on earth is bound in heaven, and whatever it looses on earth is loosed in heaven. So here's what I would do. I don't think it merits even so much as a second thought. However, since it's bothered you, when you go to confession, say, Father, I would really appreciate it if you would use your power of loosening and free me definitively from a stupid vow I made that I regret and I don't want to be bound by. And I don't think this is strictly necessary, but I think that when the priest says, oh yeah, absolutely, you're not bound, you know, I declare it in the name of the church, that will add confidence to you. I did this one time. I didn't sign a contract with the church, but in my young, foolish fundamentalist days, I made one of these pacts with God where I said, you know, if I do X, will you do Y? And it took the form of, you know, I promise that I'm embarrassed to say it. I'm not going to go into the details. I'll never do X again. Now, X wasn't a sin. X was a perfectly innocuous thing. It was a good that I was going to vow to give up, right? A kind of an ascetical decision to forego a particular lawful thing that I had every right to partake in.
1: Uh-huh.
0: I said, I'll forego X forever if you do Y. Well, God really never delivered on Y to begin with, all right? So I don't think God held up his end of the bargain on the thing. And but I got worried about that, and I didn't do X, which I had every right to do,
1: yeah,
0: for many years. And then after I was Catholic for several years, I went to a priest and said, you know, I really want to do X. And I can do X. And I want to do X with abandon. I want to jump in with both feet into X. And I feel like I should, for the sake of my conscience, so that I'm not walking around with this neurotic fixation because of a stupid promise that I made that God never asked me to make.
1: Uh-huh.
0: And he's like, no problems. You know, absolved.
1: He took care of you.
0: And then I went and I I'll just be honest with you. I told God I was going to refrain from eating a certain food.
1: Really?
0: Yeah, yeah. And I went and ate so much of that food.
1: And the rest is history. All right. Thanks so much for your text. We hope that is helpful for you. Thanks so much for it. Here's another text that just came in. Would Dr. Anders explain mental prayer and its importance?
0: Yeah, thanks. So it's a little bit of a misnomer. When you hear mental prayer, it makes you think that it's just praying in your mind. That's not what it means. We should have another term for it, but the term's traditional, so we keep it.
1: Okay.
0: It really is to be distinguished from what we call vocal prayer. And again, bad name, because it makes it sound like vocal prayer is just prayer that you articulate with your vocal cords. That's not what it means. Vocal prayer is prayer composed by somebody else. So when you pray the Hail Mary, for example, that's vocal prayer. You didn't write the Hail Mary. You inherited it from the tradition, right?
1: Right.
0: So anytime you pray those kind of prayers, the sort of things you would get in the book of, say, the Catholic Book of Prayers, that sort of thing. There's like tons of that literature around.
1: Yep.
0: You pray those prayers, you're praying vocal prayer, all right? Mental prayer is basically prayer you're making up. It's praying spontaneously from the depths of your own experience. You're putting your own words in it and can be in your head. You don't have to articulate it, or it could be spoken out loud. Now, to be clear, you can get an awful lot of holiness out of vocal prayer. St. Teresa of Avila, who did a lot of mental prayer, said that she had a nun in her convent whose vocal prayer was so pious and elevated that she profoundly envied her sister's vocal prayer. So don't knock vocal prayer, right? Do not knock vocal prayer. But the church does say mental prayer is really essential to our relationship with God because it's where it gets personalized.
1: Mm.
0: You know, this is my prayer. This is my relationship to God.
1: Yeah.
0: Earlier in the show, we were talking about people getting mad at God because they have a tragedy. They lose a loved one. Well, I mean, yeah, I can pray Psalm 88, and I can re-articulate David's tragedy. It's not my tragedy. It was David's tragedy. I got my own tragedy. I write my own Psalm 88. That's fine. We should do that, right? You need both. You need both.
1: Okay. Appreciate that. Thanks so much for your text. Here's an email that came in. You may or may not be familiar with this term, David. We'll get to it here. This is from Pat in Tyler, Texas, who says, I heard someone asking a question about Ember Days last night, but other than when they were to be celebrated, no explanation of what, why, and how they were to be honored. Can you fill me in on Ember Days?
0: They are specific days set aside for prayer, fasting, and Thanksgiving, and they are marking the change of seasons. I don't remember when in the calendar. Okay, so I'm looking them up actually as we speak. I'm cheating.
1: Okay.
0: Lent, Pentecost, Michaelmas, Advent, Wednesday, Friday, and Saturday. And so some of these are not, they're part of the traditional Roman calendar. They're not part of the present Roman calendar. So we don't really draw attention to them in the present reform of the calendar, but they're traditional in the history.
1: Very good.
0: You find them more often in the Episcopal Church.
1: Oh, okay. Very good. This one from Matt in Cincinnati. On May 22nd, you answered a question regarding a DNR order, do not resuscitate. And is it ever morally right? You mentioned a pacemaker and the difference between not getting a pacemaker or turning one off. My grandmother, who lived to age 92, had a pacemaker. She was very religious, but she decided at that age, 92, that she wouldn't have the batteries replaced in her pacemaker. She was definitely healthy otherwise, but she said she was ready for death and wanted to let nature take its course. Is this okay with the church?
0: Yep.
1: I am positive that she spoke with a priest. I know she died peacefully and was even praying the rosary during her last couple of hours.
0: Not replacing the batteries in your pacemaker is totally okay. Totally okay. So I actually have an acquaintance, a friend of mine, well-known around here, who is a deacon in the Catholic Church and a cardiologist. And I remember having this conversation with him one time, and he was telling me that at the hospital where he works, he would, often talk to people about maybe not replacing the batteries in their pacemaker, and that
1: really
0: was just fine. But every once in a while, hospital administrators would say, hey, we need you to come turn off this pacemaker. And he'd say, nope, not going to do it. Somebody else.
1: That would be a bridge too far.
0: That's a bridge too far, yeah, because if you're turning it off, you're deliberately trying to hasten death.
1: Playing God.
0: Right. And so the idea is, with medical intervention, you're not obligated to do everything possible to extend life. You can't try to end it. So that's the difference.
1: Okay.
0: You just can't, you know, my father, when he was dying of Lou Gehrig's disease, he got the essence of the thing. He said, you know, I want to go whenever God's ready to take me, but I don't want to commit suicide and I don't want my family to murder me.
1: That pretty much lays it out.
0: Yeah, that lays it out. You got the idea.
1: Yeah. Matt, thanks for listening to us in Cincinnati. Thank you so much for your email. Dr. David Anders, thank you, my friend.
0: Thanks, Tom.
1: We do it every day, Monday through Friday, right here on EWTN at 2 p.m. Eastern. 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Coming up next on most of these stations, it'll be the wonderful Open Line Thursday with Father Gerald Murray, and followed by that Beacon of Truth with Deacon Harold Burke-Sivers. A lot of great programming straight ahead here on EWTN. On behalf of our fantastic team, I'm Tom Price along with Dr. David Anders. Thanks for joining us. See you tomorrow on the Friday edition of Call to Communion. Have a great one. God bless.
6: In the wake of recent earthquakes, we need to keep our strength. Homes may have shaken, but our spirit remains unbroken. Let us pray to the Lord for healing and a quick resolution through this difficult time.

0: us are called to serve God in different ways. Whether our mission seems large or small, we know that it will require us to take up our own cross and that will ultimately lead us to glory. Find out more next on Breaking the Bread. The liturgy this week continues to instruct us in the elements of discipleship. We're told that even the most humble among us have a share in the mission Christ gives to his church. We're not all called to the ministry of the apostles or to be prophets like Elisha in today's first reading. But each of us is called to a holy life. At baptism, our lives were joined forever to the cross of Jesus Christ, as Paul tells us in Sunday's epistle. Baptized into his death, we're to renounce sin and live for God in Christ. We are to follow him, each of us taking up our personal cross, as Jesus says in Sunday's gospel. That doesn't mean we will all be asked to suffer a martyr's death, but each of us is called to self-denial, to the offering of our lives in service of God's plan. Jesus must be elevated to first place in our lives, above even our closest bonds of kinship and love. By baptism, we've been made part of a new family, the kingdom of God, the church. We are to proclaim that kingdom with our lives, bringing our fathers and mothers and all men and women to live as little ones under God's fatherhood and the kingship of the Holy One. We do this by opening our hearts and homes to the service of the Lord, following the Shunammite woman's example in Sunday's first reading. As Jesus tells us, we're to receive others, not only prophets, but also little children, the poor and the imprisoned, as we receive Christ himself. As we sing in Sunday's psalm, we are to testify to his favors and kindness in our lives. We're to hold fast to the promise that if we have died with Christ, we shall also live. That if we lose our lives for his sake, we shall certainly find our reward and walk forever before his face. This is Scott Hahn for Breaking the Bread.
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3: Prayer doesn't have to be anything rigid or formal. 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
6: I'm Father Bernard McGuckian. Join us as we continue our series on the Sacred Heart of Jesus and St. Margaret Mary here in Paris Le Monial, France. Welcome to our program. We're here outside the Chapel of the Apparitions. This is the chapel where most of the great revelations to St. Margaret Mary took place. Today, we'll focus on the famous 12 promises made by the Sacred Heart to St. Margaret Mary. They appeared in letters to two of her friends. One was a priest friend called Coisey, and the other to one of her superiors, a Mother Greffier. There were many promises of the Sacred Heart, but it was a Philip Kemper in Dayton, Ohio, who in the 1880s summarized and put them together in a form of 12, and sent them around the world in over 280 languages. So they've made a very deep impression on Christians ever since. There is nothing new in these promises with regard to the revelations of Jesus. All that you have is a new emphasis. The last of the revelation ended with the Apocalypse of John, but through the centuries, there's been need to be a corrective. When people began overstressing the justice of God to the forgetfulness of his mercy and love, then something was needed. And the Lord seemed to have come in the 17th century because justice was too predominant, and there was even fearful people presenting doctrines of predestination. He wanted to set people free. Use this little nun to bring that about. The promises. Once again, you'll find them in another form in the scriptures. But the first of these promises is, I will give them all the graces they need for their state in life. Now that's a great consolation to know that no matter what your job, you'll get the strength and grace to do it if you're devoted to Christ. It takes different forms, like God fits the back for the burden. And God never asks any of us to do what he won't make it possible for us to do. The second promise, I will establish peace in their homes. Well, there's hardly anything that all of us want more than peace in our homes, in the very place where we live. Jesus said, my peace I give you, my peace I leave you. Not as the world gives, do I give. But he is offering that peace. There are some conditions for it. If we do his will, which is for our own good, we'll experience that peace. And when people are devoted to the Sacred Heart, they're given the strength to live in peace with one another. And often, in order to be at peace with others, you've got to be at peace with yourself. The third promise, I will comfort them in all their afflictions. And all of us have difficulties. There are always times when we need help. And that spirit of comforter is the Holy Spirit. And that's one of the first of the gifts from the heart of Jesus, that in our difficulties, we will be strengthened. We'll not be submerged by them. We'll have the strength to live through them and to grow through them. The fourth one, I will be their secure refuge during life, but more so in death. Secure refuge, our refuge and our strength. Because we all need safe places in life at some stage. And he has promised to be with us. He said, I will be with you all days until the end of time. That promise is made to every human person. And there's even an old expression in the Irish language. It's Gira Cover Dea Nan Dorish. And what that means is, the help of God is closer than the door. He's there, closer to us than our own hands and feet. And this is the God who wants to be with us. His delight, as we know from the scriptures, is to be with the children of men. And then the great promise, I will bestow abundant blessings upon all their undertakings, not just their religious undertakings, all their ordinary choices, their businesses, their jobs, their work, their study, their initiatives. And it's wonderful to know that what we're doing is part of God's will for us, because God has a will for every moment of our lives. And he's always there encouraging us, but he's there blessing our efforts. As long as they begin in God, they'll succeed. If they don't, they'll fritter away. The next three promises, the sixth, the seventh, and the eighth, are a wonderful recipe for peace and happiness in the family. Everybody's included in all of these three. The first one is, sinners will find in my heart an infinite ocean of mercy. In that one, we're all sinners at some time or other in our lives. In fact, there was only one who wasn't, his mother. There's a wonderful offer that will find an ocean of mercy. Nobody should run away. The most awful sins have been wiped out on the cross. But there's one thing he does want, is that we are sorry for them, because sorrow is the flip side of the coin of love. And we're only sorry to the extent that we love. And all that the Lord is looking for is a little sliver of love. And then we are liberated. Tepid souls shall become fervent. That is, those who are lackadaisical about their religion, don't take it too seriously, and are continually putting off things, will find here strength, so that they begin to take the words of the Lord seriously, take them into their hearts, allow themselves to be changed by these saving words of Jesus. Fervent souls shall quickly mount to high perfection. Jesus said, be perfect as your heavenly Father is perfect. He wasn't talking about visitation nuns or Cistercian monks. He was talking about every one of us, because each one of us is called to be a saint, that is, to be holy. And here this grace is made available for us, because most of us make the same mistake. Everybody makes it. The Jews make it. Everybody make it. We underestimate our vocation. The Jewish people, many of them, didn't realize that their vocation was to save the whole world. And all the prophets kept telling them that is it too small a thing? You've got to raise your sights. And that the Savior that was going to be born among them would be the Savior of the whole of the human race. I will bless every place in which an image of my heart shall be exposed and honored. Well, that's a wonderfully simple promise. And Margaret Mary took that very seriously. And from the very beginning, she began to have little images of the Sacred Heart made. Even if they weren't great works of art, they made the point that God has a heart for all of us. And when we put that heart up in our homes, we're making a statement. We're saying that God has a heart for the whole world and all that he's looking for from us. And this was the message of Paroimonial. All God wants is love in return for love. He loved us first, now it's our turn, and we express it in the way we deal with others. I will give to priests the gift of touching the most hardened hearts. And there's hardly a priest in the world who hasn't had some experience of that sometime in his life, finding some most unlikely event during confessions, in the course of their meetings and families, where if they have some devotion to the heart of Christ, they realize that they are only instruments and that they can almost dare to do anything. the great priests since that time, like Claude La Colombière, the Curie of Ars, all these great priests were people so close to Christ that they became instruments that Jesus used to bring people to himself and raise them above their own weaknesses. Those who promote this devotion will have their names written in my heart, never to be effaced. God can never be outdone in generosity. He said that even if you give as much as a cup of cold water in my name, you won't go without a reward. So if you go and try and communicate this devotion to others, perhaps not by words, but by example, by your commitment. The last of these promises is an extraordinary one. I promise you in the excessive mercy of my heart that my all-powerful love will grant to all those who communicate on the first Friday in 9 consecutive months the grace of final penitence. They shall not die outside my grace, nor without receiving their sacraments. My divine heart shall be their safe refuge in this last moment. That extraordinary promise has been taken seriously by the Church ever since. In fact, on the occasion of the

heart, and if he actually did it, it would have such a profound effect on your life that you could never forget it. But it still stands, those who do, in the tradition that has been, do the nine Fridays, because it means that almost over a whole year you've had consistency and constancy. And one of the great Irish holy men, the Venerable Matt Talbot, said, it's constancy that counts with God. But it stands, and there's evidence of people whose lives at the end came right because they never gave up that belief that the Lord wanted them to be with Himself forever. We're here in the Chapel of the Apparitions beside the shrine of St. Margaret Mary herself, here where her mortal remains await the resurrection. As you'll see at the top of the picture, we have, I appoint you the heir of my heart, because the Sacred Heart was a great treasure for the whole of the human race, and she was given the gift of sharing that with the whole world. Then there are different aspects of our life mentioned here. This one, just under her remains, says, I wish that you serve me as an instrument to draw all hearts to my love, because the whole message was one of love. Then there's the encouraging message to her, but it's also for all the rest of us. Down below it says, have no fear, because I will overcome all my enemies, because she was going to have a lot of opposition, both inside the convent and in the world, but she overcame, through the power of the Sacred Heart, all opposition. And then over on the right is a most encouraging word. It says there, if you believe, you will see the power of my Sacred Heart. She saw it in her own lifetime. All those who joined with her saw that same power. And for the next 300 years, there's been evidence of it, as we have seen in our travels around different parts of France and England. So people from all over the world come to pray here with the assurance that their prayers will be answered. In the mural behind the altar, which is just a few feet from the spot where the Lord did appear to Margaret Mary, there's a wonderful mural of Jesus appearing to Margaret Mary in the centre of it. Up on the right of this mural, you have got the Blessed Virgin Mary. These are all great lovers of the Heart of Christ. The Blessed Virgin is in the top right. Just beneath her is St. Paul, the great lover of Christ, and who considered that he considered everything rubbish besides knowing and then loving Christ. Beneath him is the founder of the Visitation, St. Francis de Sales. And then in the bottom corner is St. Jean-Francois de Chantal, co-founder with Francis de Sales of the Order of the Visitation. And in front of her is an interesting person. He's the only one who's not either beatified or canonized. He is the Father Matteo Crawley Beauvais, the man who spread the movement all over the world of enthronement of families to the Heart of Christ. It was in this very chapel that in 1907 that he himself was cured of some mysterious illness, and he felt that from that day on his life was to spread devotion to the Sacred Heart. Over on the left, on the top, you have got St. John the Evangelist holding a scroll in his hand, and behind him a little eagle, reminding you that he was the evangelist who was symbolized by the eagle. Underneath him, another great saint of the Sacred Heart, St. Francis of Assisi, who was given to St. Margaret Mary as her heavenly patron of all these apparitions, because, as she said, he was the saint who understood more than any others why the greatest suffering of Jesus was more in his heart than in his body. Just beside him, Blessed Charles de Foucault, wearing the little heart on his breast. He was a French soldier who was converted, spent the rest of his life in the Sahara Desert, and died on the 1st of December 1916, a martyr at the hands of some nomads. At the very bottom of the picture, St. Claude La Colombière, the great spiritual director of Margaret Mary. And just to his right is St. Jean Hude. He was the man who promoted devotion to the two hearts of Jesus and Mary in the years before St. Margaret Mary herself was born. So in the mural,

0: almost get an overview of the devotion to the Sacred Heart right from the 17th century to the 20th. Pope John Paul II himself came to pray here at the Shrine of St. Margaret Mary on the 5th of October 1986. We're now going to meet Father Jean-Rodolphe Kars to hear about the extraordinary experiences of his life. Father Jean-Rodolphe, love of God takes different expressions in different places. What is specific about the expression of faith here at Paris-le-Monial, France?
1: Well, here in Paris-le-Monial is really the place where the Sacred Heart of Jesus has been revealed by our Lord himself to this young religious from the Order of the Visitation, St. Margaret Mary. We could say that this event, this spiritual event, which took place in the 17th century, is actually the climax of the revelation of that extreme love, which is already expressed in the Holy Scripture, but which is now expressed in a sort of very popular way to attract many, many people, many souls to reconciliation with our Lord, to confidence, to a renewed confidence towards His mercy. And so it is really the expression of the love of the Holy Trinity expressed in this very singular way through the heart of Jesus.
0: Jesus himself said, "Come to me, all you who labor and are overburdened, and I will give you rest." Have you some experience here of how that is working out in practice in people's lives?
1: Well, first of all, this passage of the Gospel of Matthew that you are quoting is one of the official readings of the Feast of the Sacred Heart. It means that it is one of the most privileged expression. This passage is actually the only passage in the whole New Testament and in the Gospels in particular where Jesus speaks himself about his own heart. It is the only passage where he mentioned the characteristic of his heart. "Come to me because I am meek and humble of heart." And so this humility of the heart of Jesus has been revealed with a special intensity in the events of Paris-le-Monial in the 17th century.
0: And Margaret Mary herself, how did she respond to this extraordinary event in her life?
1: Well, first of all, which is understandable, with fear and with reluctance, because she saw her own weakness and what she would call her misery.
0: Yes.
1: And she would even ask Jesus, "Why did you choose me? Why didn't you choose anybody else?" And maybe it's not a great compliment, but I have to say it. Jesus told to her, I chose you on purpose because you are an abyss of ignorance," so that people would understand that this comes really from me and it's nothing to do with the merits and so on.
0: She looked for help beyond her convent.
1: Oh, yes, yes.
0: And what form did that take for her?
1: Well, the main help came when in 1675, the future saint, Claude La Colombière, came to Paris-le-Monial as superior of the Jesuits in 1675, the year of the third big apparition. He came in February, the third big apparition occurred in June, but there, obviously, Jesus told Margaret Mary, who was quite in insecurity, in fear, Jesus told her, "Don't worry about all the resistance you see in your own convent, in your own monastery," because the sisters were very much, suspicious about what was really happening. So he said, "I'll send you soon my faithful servant and perfect friend," announcing the coming of Claude La Colombière, who became eventually the spiritual director of Margaret Mary.
0: Thank you very much indeed, Father Jean-Rodolphe, for that wonderful testimony. May the blessing of Almighty God, Father, Son, and Holy Spirit descend upon you and remain with you forever.

0: And now another soulful song from Deacon Harold Berg Sivers.
1: All right. Well, when you hear that music, that is not bumper music. That is the psalm music. So it is time to break open God's word in the psalms. It's almost like on Word of God Wednesday, you get a twofer, right? You get the psalms and you get something from the New Testament or Old Testament as well. Beautiful. So today, we're going to take a look at Psalm 95. So Psalm 95 is in a group of psalms called the Invitatory Psalms. So 95, 100, 67, and 24 are called Invitatory Psalms. So these are psalms that when you're praying the office in the morning, so either if you're going to do matins or there's no attribution to this psalm, there's no prescript here, it just starts off right in verse 1. Come, let us ring out our joy to the Lord. Hail the rock who saves us. I love when psalms start off like that. Just comes out swinging for the Lord. You know, let us ring out our joy to the Lord. Hail to the rock who saves us. Such strong, powerful imagery there. You know, the rock who saves us. We hear God's strength. You know, come, let us come into his presence giving thanks, right? So, again, if you want to translate thanks in Greek, eucharistein. So let us come into his presence giving thanksgiving, giving Eucharist, right? So for me, this is, of course, attending the Holy Sacrifice of the Mass, but also adoration, you know, coming into his living presence, body, blood, soul, divinity, and the most blessed sacrament of the Eucharist. Let us come into his, and when we come into his presence, what do? We give thanks. We give thanks for the gift of our life. We give thanks for everything that God has given us. And I made the point in my homily this morning, preaching at Mass this morning in the parish here. My homily was reflecting on the first reading, which was the book of Daniel. And when the three, Hananiah, Azariah, Mishael, are in the flames, they're not whining, they're not complaining, they're praising God. They are praising God in the midst of the flames. So right now in our culture, we're in the midst of the flames as well. And instead of whining and complaining about the politics and government and all these other things, why don't we give more praise, glory, honor, and thanksgiving to God in the midst of the flames like those three young men did? Because it was by that witness that Nebuchadnezzar himself was changed. Let us hail him with a song of praise, right? Sefer Tehillim, the book of sung praises, right? So that the first two verses there, Psalm 90, of 95, beautiful. And you can see why this is one of the invitatory psalms. This is literally calling us and inviting us into this relationship of intimate, personal, loving, and life-giving communion with the living God. And for me, this psalm just draws you right in. So as you're getting up, and I'm still, you know, I wash my face, still a little groggy, you know, and I play. Well, what I do is I have on my phone, I have a recording of bells from the monastery Mount Angel. In Mount Angel, Oregon, I have the bells recorded there, and so I pray those bells as kind of like a call to prayer, and then I start with Psalm 95. So it's a great way to get my heart and my mind pointing toward God straight away. A mighty God is the Lord, a great King above all gods. Right, so above all gods, the gods of what? The gods of the culture, right? The gods that are trying to take our time and attention and our hearts away from the one true God, right? In his hands are the depths of the earth. The heights of the mountains are his. To him belongs the sea, for he made it, and the dry land that he shaped by his hands. So now we have these beautiful illustrations of nature, right? So when we see that the mountains, the rivers, I mean, I that happens to me a lot, actually. You know, I'm driving through the Columbia River Gorge in Oregon or standing at the Pacific Coast, you know, like in Lincoln City or Seaside or one of those beautiful towns on the west coast of Oregon there. You know, just looking out in the sea like, man, you know, God is so awesome. Looking at Mount Hood or looking at some other beautiful places I've been around the world, and just, man, God is just so awesome. The beauty just draws you in. So I love the way the psalmist here draws you in with words of thanksgiving and praise, and then draws you in by focusing your mind and your eyes and your senses on the power of God working in nature.
2: Well, and I'm a sucker for a sunrise, sunset, so I totally get that in this passage. But it's also it rings with me from the perspective of there are people from our past that want to hold us in our past. So to be, you know, set free from our enemies and from the things of the bad choices in our lives, it's also a reminder that God cuts ties with people in our lives just so that they're not holding us back, whether it's in their fears, well, you know what you did, or, well, once that, always that, you know, or whatever it is. And so to be able to cut that tie is also a reminder of that God is making us better, that it, well, why can't I shake this? Well, who's in your circle? What's in your circle? Where is your circle as far as that goes before you realize that, okay, well, I keep asking God to help me. Well, he's also trying to pull you out of where you were.
1: Yeah, exactly. And, you know, Jesus even says famously in the scriptures, if your hand caused you to sin, cut it off. If your eye caused you to sin, gouge it out. Now, obviously, he didn't mean it literally.
2: Right.
1: But he was using a rabbinical teaching technique called hyperbole, where you exaggerate a point to make a point. But he was saying you may have to cut some people out of your life, at least temporarily, you know, that are holding you back from the freedom.
2: Yeah.
1: That comes from a fullness of relationship with God. And Jesus talked about that today in the gospel. You know, he goes, the truth will set you free. You know, you come to know the truth and the truth will set you free. Well, what is truth? Truth is himself. That's all the point of this show. Beacon of truth.
2: Yep.
1: You know, truth is Jesus Christ, the way, the truth, and the life. And today he tells, and now he's talking, in fact, he was talking to some of the Jewish people who were following him, who believed him. You know, but they were still finding his teachings hard. And Jesus was saying, trust me, you know, that I am God. I want to be part of your life. You just have to trust me. They said, we're sons of Abraham. And Jesus said, well, I'm son of God. You know, so if you follow me, you are father. He goes, Abraham is our father. And then at the end, they said, well, God is our father. He goes, well, God is our father, too. If you follow me, you're following God. That's beautiful. Love that. And then the psalm continues in verse 6. Oh, come. Let us bow and bend low. Let us kneel before the God who made us. So right there, a couple things. So when you come into church and the tabernacle is behind the altar, then you genuflect. All right? So when you go into a church, if the tabernacle, that obviously that's the tabernacle is where our Lord is reserved, body, blood, soul, divinity in the tabernacle. When you walk in, the tabernacle is behind the altar. You genuflect before you go into the pew. If you walk into a church or to a chapel and there's adoration going on, you do a double genuflection. All right, that's when you go and you actually kneel, both knees, you know, just for a second. Or sometimes I'll kneel. I'll say a quick little prayer, then stand up and head into the pew and kneel down and start my adoration time. All right, so this is a beautiful reminder of this here in verse 6 of Psalm 95. For he is our God, and we, the people who belong to his pasture, the flock that's led by his hand. Again, my heart is drawn to David in Psalm 23. He's the shepherd. And this language of God being the ultimate shepherd, and we are the sheep that follow the Lord, who will always lead us to safety, always lead us to green pastures. And it continues on, that today you would listen to his voice. Harden not your hearts as at Meribah, on the day at Massa in the desert, when your forebears put me to the test, when they tried me, even though they saw my work. Boy, what a reminder of the Lord here to trust him. Every step they seem to take in the desert, God does miracle after miracle after miracle, and they still don't get it. They're still like, what? Wow, would we have stayed in Egypt and had our leeks and onions and, you know, pomegranates? And I'm like, are you guys insane? Did you see what God is doing for you here? You know, but they can't see it because they're focusing on the gods of the world, on their senses and their feelings and emotions. instead of trusting fully in God.
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3: Join us in praying this rosary for those whose families and homes have been destroyed by the latest earthquake in the southern peninsula of the Philippines. 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
5: The sorrowful mysteries concentrate our minds on the events of the passion and death of Jesus Christ. Whenever good comes into contact with evil, there is suffering. And when the greatest of all goods comes into contact with evil, we must expect great suffering. The Virgin Mary represents more than anyone else the human race in its active and devout participation in the suffering and death of Jesus. St. Paul calls us to fill up in our own lives those things that may be added to the sufferings of Christ. His sufferings are complete and fulfill all the needs of our salvation. And yet he calls us to take up our cross, to suffer along with him. In the five sorrowful mysteries, we consider well how our Blessed Lady participated in those sufferings and invites us in our own life in this world to do the same.

0: In the name of the Father, and of the Son, and of the Holy Spirit. Amen. I believe in God, the Father Almighty, creator of heaven and earth, and in Jesus Christ, his only Son, our Lord, who was conceived by the Holy Spirit, born of the Virgin Mary, suffered under Pontius Pilate, was crucified, died, and was buried. He descended into hell. The third day he rose again from the dead, and he ascended into heaven, and is seated at the right hand of God, the Father Almighty, from whence he shall come to judge the living and the dead.
1: I believe in the Holy Spirit, the Holy Catholic Church, the communion of saints, the forgiveness of sins, the resurrection of the body, and life everlasting. Amen.
0: Our Father, who art in heaven, hallowed be thy name. Thy kingdom come, thy will be done, on earth as it is in heaven.
1: Give us this day our daily bread, and forgive us our trespasses, as we forgive those who trespass against us. And lead us not into temptation, but deliver us from evil. Amen.
0: Let us offer the next three Aves, that we will have an increase of faith, hope, and love. Hail Mary, full of grace, the Lord is with thee. Blessed art thou amongst women, and blessed is the fruit of thy womb, Jesus.
1: Holy Mary, Mother of God, pray for us sinners, now and at the hour of our death. Amen.
0: Hail Mary, full of grace, the Lord is with thee. Blessed art thou amongst women, and blessed is the fruit of thy womb, Jesus.
1: Holy Mary, Mother of God, pray for us sinners, now and at the hour of our death. Amen.
0: Hail Mary, full of grace, the Lord is with thee. Blessed art thou amongst women, and blessed is the fruit of thy womb, Jesus.
1: Holy Mary, Mother of God, pray for us sinners, now and at the hour of our death. Amen.
0: Glory be to the Father, and to the Son, and to the Holy Spirit.
1: As it was in the beginning, is now, and ever shall be, world without end. Amen.

0: The first sorrowful mystery, the agony in the garden. Let us pray in these five mysteries, these mysteries of sorrow, for those whose own lives mirror the passion of Christ. And let us pray in this first sorrowful mystery that we ourselves will not walk away from suffering. Our Father, who art in heaven, hallowed be thy name. Thy kingdom come, thy will be done, on earth as it is in heaven.
1: Give us this day our daily bread, and forgive us our trespasses, as we forgive those who trespass against us. And lead us not into temptation, but deliver us from evil. Amen.
0: Hail Mary, full of grace, the Lord is with thee. Blessed art thou amongst women, and blessed is the fruit of thy womb, Jesus.
1: Holy Mary, Mother of God, pray for us sinners, now and at the hour of our death. Amen.
0: Hail Mary, full of grace, the Lord is with thee. Blessed art thou amongst women, and blessed is the fruit of thy womb, Jesus.
1: Holy Mary, Mother of God, pray for us sinners, now and at the hour of our death. Amen.
0: Hail Mary, full of grace, the Lord is with thee. Blessed art thou amongst women, and blessed is the fruit of thy womb, Jesus.
1: Holy Mary, Mother of God, pray for us sinners, now and at the hour of our death. Amen.
0: Hail Mary, full of grace, the Lord is with thee. Blessed art thou amongst women, and blessed is the fruit of thy womb, Jesus.
1: Holy Mary, Mother of God, pray for us sinners, now and at the hour of our death. Amen.
0: Hail Mary, full of grace, the Lord is with thee. Blessed art thou amongst women, and blessed is the fruit of thy womb, Jesus.
1: Holy Mary, Mother of God, pray for us sinners, now and at the hour of our death. Amen.
0: Hail Mary, full of grace, the Lord is with thee. Blessed art thou amongst women, and blessed is the fruit of thy womb, Jesus.
1: Holy Mary, Mother of God, pray for us sinners, now and at the hour of our death. Amen.
0: Hail Mary, full of grace, the Lord is with thee. Blessed art thou amongst women, and blessed is the fruit of thy womb, Jesus.
1: Holy Mary, Mother of God, pray for us sinners, now and at the hour of our death. Amen.
0: Hail Mary, full of grace, the Lord is with thee. Blessed art thou amongst women, and blessed is the fruit of thy womb, Jesus.
1: Holy Mary, Mother of God, pray for us sinners, now and at the hour of our death. Amen.
0: Hail Mary, full of grace, the Lord is with thee. Blessed art thou amongst women, and blessed is the fruit of thy womb, Jesus.
1: Holy Mary, Mother of God, pray for us sinners, now and at the hour of our death. Amen.
0: Hail Mary, full of grace, the Lord is with thee. Blessed art thou amongst women, and blessed is the fruit of thy womb, Jesus.
1: Holy Mary, Mother of God, pray for us sinners, now and at the hour of our death. Amen.
0: Glory be to the Father, and to the Son, and to the Holy Spirit.
1: As it was in the beginning, is now, and ever shall be, world without end. Amen.
2: O my Jesus, forgive us our sins, save us from the fires of hell, bring all souls to heaven, especially those in most need of thy mercy.
0: The second sorrowful mystery, the scourging at the pillar. Let us pray in this mystery that we will accept and grow with our own sufferings, that we will be prepared by grace for them. Our Father, who art in heaven, hallowed be thy name. Thy kingdom come, thy will be done, on earth as it is in heaven.
1: Give us this day our daily bread, and forgive us our trespasses, as we forgive those who trespass against us. And lead us not into temptation, but deliver us from evil. Amen.
0: Hail Mary, full of grace, the Lord is with thee. Blessed art thou amongst women, and blessed is the fruit of thy womb, Jesus.
1: Holy Mary, Mother of God, pray for us sinners, now and at the hour of our death. Amen.
0: Hail Mary, full of grace, The Lord is with thee. Blessed art thou amongst women, and blessed is the fruit of thy womb, Jesus.
1: Holy Mary, Mother of God, pray for us sinners, now and at the hour of our death. Amen.
0: Hail Mary, full of grace, the Lord is with thee. Blessed art thou amongst women, and blessed is the fruit of thy womb, Jesus.
1: Holy Mary, Mother of God, pray for us sinners, now and at the hour of our death. Amen.
0: Hail Mary, full of grace, the Lord is with thee. Blessed art thou amongst women, and blessed is the fruit of thy womb, Jesus.
1: Holy Mary, Mother of God, pray for us sinners, now and at the hour of our death. Amen.
0: Hail Mary, full of grace, the Lord is with thee. Blessed art thou amongst women, and blessed is the fruit of thy womb, Jesus.
1: Holy Mary, Mother of God, pray for us sinners, now and at the hour of our death. Amen.
0: Hail Mary, full of grace, the Lord is with thee. Blessed art thou amongst women, and blessed is the fruit of thy womb, Jesus.
1: Holy Mary, Mother of God, pray for us sinners, now and at the hour of our death. Amen.
0: Hail Mary, full of grace, the Lord is with thee. Blessed art thou amongst women, and blessed is the fruit of thy womb, Jesus.
1: Holy Mary, Mother of God, pray for us sinners, now and at the hour of our death. Amen.
0: Hail Mary, full of grace, the Lord is with thee. Blessed art thou amongst women, and blessed is the fruit of thy womb, Jesus.
1: Holy Mary, Mother of God, pray for us sinners, now and at the hour of our death. Amen.
0: Hail Mary, full of grace, the Lord is with thee. Blessed art thou amongst women, and blessed is the fruit of thy womb, Jesus.
1: Holy Mary, Mother of God, pray for us sinners, now and at the hour of our death. Amen.
0: Hail Mary, full of grace, the Lord is with thee. Blessed art thou amongst women, and blessed is the fruit of thy womb, Jesus.
1: Holy Mary, Mother of God, pray for us sinners, now and at the hour of our death. Amen.
0: Glory be to the Father, and to the Son, and to the Holy Spirit.
1: As it was in the beginning, is now, and ever shall be, world without end. Amen.
0: O my Jesus,
1: forgive us our sins.
0: Save us from the fires of hell.
1: Bring all souls to heaven, especially those in most need of thy mercy.
0: The third sorrowful mystery, the crowning with thorns. Our Father, who art in heaven, hallowed be thy name. Thy kingdom come, thy will be done, on earth as it is in heaven.
1: Give us this day our daily bread, and forgive us our trespasses, as we forgive those who trespass against us. And lead us not into temptation, but deliver us from evil. Amen.
0: Hail Mary, full of grace, the Lord is with thee. Blessed art thou amongst women, and blessed is the fruit of thy womb, Jesus.
1: Holy Mary, Mother of God, pray for us sinners, now and at the hour of our death. Amen.
0: Hail Mary, full of grace, the Lord is with thee. Blessed art thou amongst women, and blessed is the fruit of thy womb, Jesus.
1: Holy Mary, Mother of God, pray for us sinners, now and at the hour of our death. Amen.
0: Hail Mary, full of grace, the Lord is with thee. Blessed art thou amongst women, and blessed is the fruit of thy womb, Jesus.
1: Holy Mary, Mother of God, pray for us sinners, now and at the hour of our death. Amen.
0: Hail Mary, full of grace, the Lord is with thee. Blessed art thou amongst women, and blessed is the fruit of thy womb, Jesus.
1: Holy Mary, Mother of God, pray for us sinners, now and at the hour of our death. Amen.
0: Hail Mary, full of grace, the Lord is with thee. Blessed art thou amongst women, and blessed is the fruit of thy womb, Jesus.
1: Holy Mary, Mother of God, pray for us sinners, now and at the hour of our death. Amen.
0: Hail Mary, full of grace, the Lord is with thee. Blessed art thou amongst women, and blessed is the fruit of thy womb, Jesus.
1: Holy Mary, Mother of God, pray for us sinners, now and at the hour of our death. Amen.
0: Hail Mary, full of grace, the Lord is with thee. Blessed art thou amongst women, and blessed is the fruit of thy womb, Jesus.
1: Holy Mary, Mother of God, Pray for us sinners, now and at the hour of our death. Amen.
0: Hail Mary, full of grace, the Lord is with thee. Blessed art thou amongst women, and blessed is the fruit of thy womb, Jesus.
1: Holy Mary, Mother of God, pray for us sinners, now and at the hour of our death. Amen.
0: Hail Mary, full of grace, the Lord is with thee. Blessed art thou amongst women, and blessed is the fruit of thy womb, Jesus.
1: Holy Mary, Mother of God, pray for us sinners, now and at the hour of our death. Amen.
0: Hail Mary, full of grace, the Lord is with thee. Blessed art thou amongst women, and blessed is the fruit of thy womb, Jesus.
1: Holy Mary, Mother of God, pray for us sinners, now and at the hour of our death. Amen.
0: Glory be to the Father, and to the Son, and to the Holy Spirit.
1: As it was in the beginning, is now, and ever shall be, world without end. Amen.
0: O my Jesus, forgive us our sins. Save us from the fires of hell. Bring all souls to heaven, especially those in most need of thy mercy. The fourth sorrowful mystery, the carrying of the cross. Our Father, who art in heaven, hallowed be thy name. Thy kingdom come, thy will be done, on earth as it is in heaven.
1: Give us this day our daily bread, and forgive us our trespasses, as we forgive those who trespass against us. And lead us not into temptation, but deliver us from evil. Amen.
0: Hail Mary, full of grace, the Lord is with thee. Blessed art thou amongst women, and blessed is the fruit of thy womb, Jesus.
1: Holy Mary, Mother of God, pray for us sinners, now and at the hour of our death. Amen.
0: Hail Mary, full of grace, the Lord is with thee. Blessed art thou amongst women, and blessed is the fruit of thy womb, Jesus.
1: Holy Mary, Mother of God, pray for us sinners, now and at the hour of our death. Amen.
0: Hail Mary, full of grace, the Lord is with thee. Blessed art thou amongst women, and blessed is the fruit of thy womb, Jesus.
1: Holy Mary, Mother of God, pray for us sinners, now and at the hour of our death. Amen.
0: Hail Mary, full of grace, the Lord is with thee. Blessed art thou amongst women, and blessed is the fruit of thy womb, Jesus.
1: Holy Mary, Mother of God, pray for us sinners, now and at the hour of our death. Amen.
0: Hail Mary, full of grace, the Lord is with thee. Blessed art thou amongst women, and blessed is the fruit of thy womb, Jesus.
1: Holy Mary, Mother of God, pray for us sinners, now and at the hour of our death. Amen.
0: Hail Mary, full of grace, the Lord is with thee. Blessed art thou amongst women, and blessed is the fruit of thy womb, Jesus.
1: Holy Mary, Mother of God, pray for us sinners, now and at the hour of our death. Amen.
0: Hail Mary, full of grace, the Lord is with thee. Blessed art thou amongst women, and blessed is the fruit of thy womb, Jesus.
1: Holy Mary, Mother of God, pray for us sinners, now and at the hour of our death. Amen.
0: Hail Mary, full of grace, the Lord is with thee. Blessed art thou amongst women, and blessed is the fruit of thy womb, Jesus.
1: Holy Mary, Mother of God, pray for us sinners, now and at the hour of our death. Amen.
0: Hail Mary, full of grace, the Lord is with thee. Blessed art thou amongst women, and blessed is the fruit of thy womb, Jesus.
1: Holy Mary, Mother of God, pray for us sinners, now and at the hour of our death. Amen.
0: Hail Mary, full of grace, the Lord is with thee. Blessed art thou amongst women, and blessed is the fruit of thy womb, Jesus.
1: Holy Mary, Mother of God, pray for us sinners, now and at the hour of our death. Amen.
0: Glory be to the Father, and to the Son, and to the Holy Spirit.
1: As it was in the beginning, is now, and ever shall be, world without end. Amen.
0: O my Jesus, forgive us our sins. Save us from the fires of hell. Bring all souls to heaven, especially those in most need of thy mercy. The fifth sorrowful mystery, the crucifixion and death of Jesus on the cross. Scripture tells us that Mary stood beneath the cross, that she heard the cry of agony, "Why have you forsaken me?" That she heard her beloved son commend her to the care of John, and him to her. In our own sufferings in life, let us not become bitter or locked in our own grief. Let us be open to others to share their grief as Mary did. Let's not run away. Let's not ask why, a question that no one can answer. Rather, let us ask the question, what must I do to follow Jesus in fulfilling the will of God? Our Father, who art in heaven, hallowed be thy name. Thy kingdom come, thy will be done, on earth as it is in heaven.
1: Give us this day our daily bread, and forgive us our trespasses, as we forgive those who trespass against us. And lead us not into temptation, but deliver us from evil. Amen.
0: Hail Mary, full of grace, the Lord is with thee. Blessed art thou amongst women, and blessed is the fruit of thy womb, Jesus.
1: Holy Mary, Mother of God, pray for us sinners, now and at the hour of our death. Amen.
0: Hail Mary, full of grace, the Lord is with thee. Blessed art thou amongst women, and blessed is the fruit of thy womb, Jesus.
1: Holy Mary, Mother of God, pray for us sinners, now and at the hour of our death. Amen.
0: Hail Mary, full of grace, the Lord is with thee. Blessed art thou amongst women, and blessed is the fruit of thy womb, Jesus.
1: Holy Mary, Mother of God, pray for us sinners, now and at the hour of our death. Amen.
0: Hail Mary, full of grace, the Lord is with thee. Blessed art thou amongst women, and blessed is the fruit of thy womb, Jesus.
1: Holy Mary, Mother of God, pray for us sinners, now and at the hour of our death. Amen.
0: Hail Mary, full of grace, the Lord is with thee. Blessed art thou amongst women, and blessed is the fruit of thy womb, Jesus.
1: Holy Mary, Mother of God, pray for us sinners, now and at the hour of our death. Amen.
0: Hail Mary, full of grace, the Lord is with thee. Blessed art thou amongst women, and blessed is the fruit of thy womb, Jesus.
1: Holy Mary, Mother of God, pray for us sinners, now and at the hour of our death. Amen.
0: Hail Mary, full of grace, the Lord is with thee. Blessed art thou amongst women, and blessed is the fruit of thy womb, Jesus.
1: Holy Mary, Mother of God, pray for us sinners, now and at the hour of our death. Amen.
0: Hail Mary, full of grace, the Lord is with thee. Blessed art thou amongst women, and blessed is the fruit of thy womb, Jesus.
1: Holy Mary, Mother of God, pray for us sinners, now and at the hour of our death. Amen.
0: Hail Mary, full of grace, the Lord is with thee. Blessed art thou amongst women, and blessed is the fruit of thy womb, Jesus.
1: Holy Mary, Mother of God, pray for us sinners, now and at the hour of our death. Amen.
0: Hail Mary, full of grace, the Lord is with thee. Blessed art thou amongst women, and blessed is the fruit of thy womb, Jesus.
1: Holy Mary, Mother of God, pray for us sinners, now and at the hour of our death. Amen.
0: Glory be to the Father, and to the Son, and to the Holy Spirit.
1: As it was in the beginning, is now, and ever shall be, world without end. Amen.
0: O my Jesus, forgive us our sins, save us from the fires of hell.
1: Bring all souls to heaven, especially those in most need of thy mercy.
0: Hail, Holy Queen, Mother of mercy, our life, our sweetness, and our hope. To thee do we cry, poor banished children of Eve. To thee do we send up our sighs, mourning and weeping in this valley of tears. Turn then, most gracious Advocate, thine eyes of mercy toward us, and after this our exile,
3: Show unto us the blessed fruit of thy womb, Jesus. O clement, O loving, O sweet Virgin Mary, pray for us, O Holy Mother of God,
1: that we may be made worthy of the promises of Christ.
0: Let us pray. O God, whose only begotten Son, by his life, death, and resurrection, has purchased for us the rewards of eternal life, grant, we beseech thee, that meditating on these mysteries of the Most Holy Rosary of the Blessed Virgin Mary, we may imitate what they contain and obtain what they promise, through the same Christ our Lord. Amen. May the divine assistance remain always with us, and may the souls of the faithful departed, through the mercy of God, rest in peace. Amen. May the Holy Virgin bless you with her loving child, this day and forever. In the name of the Father, and of the Son, and of the Holy Spirit. Amen.
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12: You call that a failure? 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
13: Here's Father Joseph and Doug Katz.
15: And we are happy to see you once again joining us for another edition of Mother Angelica Answering the Call, a classic show featuring classic answers from Mother Angelica to callers to her shows over the years in the 1980s and the 1990s. And speaking of classics, we have our own Father Joseph Mary Wolf, our chaplain here as well, who'll be joining me as we go through this program. Great to see you again, Father.
16: Doug, I was just thinking about the vice president's meetings that I attended with all of you, and Mother would pass on her vision, and there was always laughter going on, but it was always a passion that Mother wanted to reach more souls. You remember those meetings?
15: Absolutely. How could anyone forget meetings with Mother Angelica?
16: And she would always have lunch for us there, and we always enjoyed that together. That was always a big part of it because...
15: She really liked that.
16: she
15: really enjoyed
16: that
15: part. Yeah. Mm-hmm. I think it was the time sometimes she could get away with eating stuff that the sisters wouldn't let her eat, right?
16: I think it was. She was away from the monastery when she was in Hansville, and she had come down for a little break from all of that.
15: Don't tell anybody. So on today's show, we've got neighbor doesn't believe in the Eucharist. That's one category. Prayer for priest, a question a person has. The vow of poverty and thanks for family and Jesus. Just a couple of the topics we'll be talking about today. So let's get to the first one. Neighbor doesn't believe in the Eucharist. And it's interesting because the caller, I think, is from around the Birmingham market area place. And of course, there are very few Catholics, especially back in the day. So it's not unusual to find a neighbor who doesn't believe what you believe as a Catholic.
16: And you know, and on the journey home, we often hear that that was a big stumbling block because it was just, as Father Bean puts it, it was just such a radical idea that he just had a hard time
15: accepting that. And he was a convert.
16: He was a convert, and he's now a priest, right?
15: Right,
16: here
15: absolutely.
16: In Leeds. So it is a challenge, but as Mother so well points out, that our Lord too faced this challenge, as we see in John chapter 6.
15: Right, exactly. And she goes through that and kind of her own explanation of the gospel in looking at that and pointing out that whole fact about our Lord was willing. And this is, I think, the message of the gospel in Mother's mind for what she would do too. Our Lord was willing to give up everything he had worked for.
16: Yeah.
15: For the truth. You know, and everybody left except the apostles, basically. And all of us, I'd have to say, worked at EWTN Little, have used that quote of St. Peter so many other times, right?
16: Yes, and Mother herself faced that, right? When there was a controversy about the Eucharist, she said, well, I'm not going to change. This is my whole life. And so she was going to stand firm on the reality of the real presence, even if it meant losing everything.
15: Right. After all, as somebody would say, if it's just a symbol, then what are we doing here? Let's see what Mother has to say about a neighbor who doesn't believe in the Eucharist.
12: We have another call. Hello?
17: Hello?
12: Hello. Where are you from?
17: Hi. Mother, my name is Marie, and I'm calling locally. I'm here from Birmingham. And first of all, I'd like to tell you that your money is in the mail, as it is every single month.
12: Thank you. Thank you.
17: And I would like to talk to you tonight about neighbors. And you guys have been a great neighbor to this whole community.
12: Thank you.
17: I was in a discussion with my neighbor this past Sunday, and I'm a Catholic, and she's a Presbyterian, and we've never had any problems until we started discussing religion. And she more or less told me that I was kind of stupid and a fool for believing in the Eucharist. And she said I could not possibly believe that that was really the body and blood of Jesus. And I said, I'm sorry, I do believe that with all my heart. And she proceeded to tell me after that that I was terribly wrong and I needed to be straightened out on my beliefs. And I told her, I said, well, you know, if I did not believe that this was the body and blood of my Lord and Savior, there would be no point to my faith. And she said, well, what? There isn't any point to your faith because it's just a symbol. And we ended up with a heated debate. And as you said earlier, I almost lost my 40-year-old temper.
12: Well, tell her, if she doesn't mind reading chapter 6, of St. John's Gospel. Our Lord is very... You see, the problem a lot of people find is they make it a symbol. But do you realize everybody listening to Jesus at that moment walked away?
15: Yeah.
12: Now, Jesus is God, Son of God. So he was God, is God, always will be God. And he took on our human nature, but he never ceased to be God. Now, as God, when you have everybody turn around and walk away, as she does, or did, then you'd be obliged in justice. Jesus is obliged in justice not to allow all those people to walk away because they misunderstood. He's obliged in justice to say, now, wait a minute, I'm speaking symbolically. But he didn't do that. Let's see what he did. I tell you solemnly. Now, when the Lord says solemnly, you better listen. If you do not eat my flesh, the flesh of the Son of Man, and drink his blood, you will not have life in you. Now, he says that three times. Three times. Anyone who does eat my flesh and drink my blood has eternal life, and I will raise him up on the last day. But he who eats my flesh and drinks my blood, it says repetition over and over and over, lives in me and I live in him. So whoever eats me will draw life from me. Now he taught this doctrine. There's only two times in the whole scripture where the use of doctrine is used. He taught this doctrine at Capernaum in the synagogue. Our Lord would not lie. You cannot ever say Jesus lied without being Satan. After hearing, many of his followers said, this is intolerable language. Oh, now your friend said that, huh? How could anyone accept it? Is that what she said? And Jesus was aware that his followers were complaining about it, and he said, does this upset you? Huh? What if you should see the Son of Man ascend where he was before? See? Now, you tell her to read that. He said, there are some of you who do not believe. Oh, you got a friend who does not believe. For Jesus knew from the outset who did not believe. He went on and he said, what about you? Do you also want to go away? Do you realize our dear Lord was willing to put aside his entire 33 years, all of his ministry of 3 years. He was willing to lose all of his disciples. He turns around, the only ones he had left were 12 men. He's willing to put aside his entire ministry and all of his chosen ones. Will you also go away? And Peter said, Lord, to whom shall we go? You have the words of eternal life. And we believe you are the Holy One. Ah, you see? Though, my friend, you go on believing because you have the truth.
15: Next up, we've got a question about praying for priests. In this particular one, the person has a situation with a priest who is going in for some surgery. But, you know, sometimes people think, well, you're a priest. You don't need prayer. That's far from the truth, isn't it, Father?
16: It's far from the truth. We all need prayer. And this was part of Mother's existence. She knew the Lord, right? And so before the live shows, she would come and pray with the crew.
15: Right.
16: And there on the live show, she would pray for that person and their partner.

0: There's no way without the sisters praying in front of the Blessed Sacrament that this engine would have gone anywhere.
1: Exactly. And Mother said that this was founded to show the power of prayer. And I've been actually pleasantly surprised to see the reaction of people just to the EWTN family prayer, that little one-minute prayer we have before the Mass,
0: yes,
1: which you actually initiated, Doug, because I was doing it over the intercom for the employees here at EWTN, and you said, why don't you do that for TV? We could put that together. And
0: actually,
1: so
0: I forgot that that's how it started, but you're right. It reminds me. But, well, I've been praying for you for a long time, so let's see what Mother Angelica has to say about praying for priests and probably for everybody else.
2: We have another call. Hello?
3: Good evening, Mother. How are you?
2: I'm fine. And where are you from?
3: I'm calling from Islay, New Jersey.
2: And what is your question?
3: Well, I have a prayer request. Mm-hmm. This morning, a parish priest went in for a coronary bypass, and I would like for you to say a prayer for him, Mother.
2: We will.
3: Thank you very much.
2: Lord God, we just ask that you look upon this, thy son, specially chosen by thee, to be a priest and to take thy place among your people. And so, Lord, I ask that you heal him and give him a new heart, a new spirit, that he may continue his journey home. We ask this in the name and the power of Jesus and Mary. Amen.
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5: June is the month dedicated to the Sacred Heart of Jesus. In 1675, Jesus told St. Margaret Mary that he wanted the Feast of the Sacred Heart to be celebrated on the Friday after the Corpus Christi Octave. 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
0: And we are back for part two of our program, Mother Angelica answering the call. We've got a question that came in about taking a vow of poverty. And of course, Mother and the sisters do this, and the friars do it as well, don't you?
1: Yes, we don't own anything, and yet we're well provided for by the Lord. So this was a big struggle for St. Clare. And she, or other monasteries at the time, they were producing something that would give them some income. And Clare said, no, we want to depend 100% on divine providence. And there was a lot of resistance. But finally, 2 days before she died, the Pope approved that order, and it's for 800 years it's worked. And so Mother is talking about this reliance on divine providence. That's really what the vow of poverty is.
0: It was interesting. The person asked this question. They said to Mother, how can you help the poor if you make your own selves poor? What would you respond to that?
1: Well, God's providence always gives us, as St. Paul says, an excess for good works, right? He says that the generosity is going to come back to you, and our Lord himself said that. So even Mother Teresa, she would ask those who maybe didn't have much to share it with others so that they could experience the joy of loving. So it's not how much we may give, but that we give with love.
0: Right, and it's interesting too, because I think Mother, in an answer, you're kind of talks about perpetual vows and solemn vows. Is there a difference there?
1: So the cloistered communities, they take solemn vows, and so she was talking about the distinction where they can't have anything. And so one of the sisters, for her first profession, had received a gift of $25 in cash. Mother opened the envelope, took it out.
0: She had a lot of practice with that.
1: She had a lot of practice. But those who take what are called perpetual vows, like we do, we may have a certain amount of money so we can carry out our work. For example, if we're driving and we need gas, or we need this, or we need that. So we're carrying a little bit of cash with us.
0: Okay, very good. Let's see what Mother has to say about the concept of the vow of poverty and how it's lived out.
2: We have a new call. Hello?
7: Hi, Mother.
2: Hello. Where are you from?
7: And I'm calling from Maryland.
2: Mm-hmm.
6: And I was watching last month some brothers and some nuns take

0: vows mm-hmm. of poverty, chastity, and obedience. And I was wondering, when you take a vow of poverty, how can you help the poor if you make your own selves poor? And I just wanted you to explain the vows and how taking your vows brings others to Jesus. Thank you.
1: Well, yeah, well, the vow is not a vow to make yourself poor. The vow is to depend upon God's providence. To be poor also in spirit. To be poor in heart. To be poor in mind. To have first things first. To know the one thing necessary in your life. If I give up the whole, if I had the whole world, but I didn't have God, what would it mean, huh? What would it matter? You see, if I gave all my half to the poor and have no love, no love, no hope, why would it matter? It would matter nothing. So we don't take a vow. We, myself and my sisters, take what's known as a solemn vow. We can never own anything. You say, well, it looks to me like you got quite a bit down there. I know what you're thinking. No, it doesn't belong to us. I work here, but I don't even get a salary. In fact, I beg money for the network. But working without a salary is my duty. I'm a nun. God takes care of me. People take care of us. They're inspired by God. Money-wise, we live off the gift shop. Small little place. And it keeps the nuns going. See? So we don't own this massive, awesome, wonderful network. I found the Lord allowed me to found it. We try to keep it going. The sisters open all your mail. They listen to your problems. Every letter is opened by a nun, and every letter is prayed over for you. And we do that because I want consecrated hands handling the mail. So they open it, pray for you. They don't get salary either, see? So poverty is that dependence. We promise to depend upon the Lord. When he's generous, we're grateful. And when he's not, we endure. That's our life, see? It's not a matter. When our brothers took those vows, they don't own anything. Now, men that take a poverty or take a perpetual vow, sisters who teach and nurse take perpetual vows. We take solemn vows. What does that mean? That means if I had a relative that died and left me some money, I don't even see it going by. You know, the other day, Sister Fidelis took her first vows, you know? And so she came up with an envelope, and it had, I think it was $25 in it. See, and I took it out, and I counted it, and I gave her the envelope. I said, now you thank this wonderful woman that gave you $25. And she looked at me, and she looked at the money, and she went, But see, next time she won't take it as such a shock, see? That is not true with a perpetual vow. They may possess, but they have to ask permission to get rid of it, see? Our sisters don't even possess. When I was a young sister, we would say, our book. This is our Bible. It was really mine, but we never said that. We said our. One time I went to the dentist, and I said, we have such a bad toothache right here. I'll never forget his face. He looked at me and he said, how many are there? And I looked at him, I thought, what are you talking about? I said, what'd you say? He said, you said, we have a toothache here. How many are here? I said, oh, just me. He said, I don't understand. Oh, I said, I'm sorry. I should have said, I have a toothache. It got us in trouble a lot, you know. But that was a constant reminder that I don't own anything. See? This is our Bible. And if a sister would say to me, can I have it? Then I would have to say, yeah, here. So that's not always easy, see? Always easy. You know, my little thing for myself is, I think if I don't know I have it, then you can have it. How many times do you, I bet go home, when you come home, you look and just pick out a drawer in your chest of drawers. I make a bet you don't know what's in there. And if somebody asks you for it, you say, oh no, I need that. I'll make a bet. You don't have the slightest idea what you have until somebody wants it. And my theory is, if you don't know you have it, you don't need it. You don't know. Oh, listen, a nice little meditation for you is, think of yourself dying. Now they're all crying, and they're, be sure they buy you a nice casket, and they bury you. Then they start going through this chest of drawers. What do you want? I don't know. Don't look like it's worth much. What do I do with it? Isn't that the truth, huh? And now if you were there, you'd be having a fit. That's my favorite medal. Where is it going? I can just imagine somebody halfway to purgatory stopping while you rummage through their chest of drawers. Can't you imagine, huh? Now look what they're giving away, my favorite statue. Oh God, they're going to find the money I hid in the... I mean, it's funny. So why you hang on now, huh? Why are we so possessed by things that they're going to go? You know, our Lord Dad said, what are you doing? You building big barns? Who are they going to when you go? Seek first the kingdom of heaven. And all these other things will be added to you, see?
2: And closing out this program, a really powerful statement by a caller who calls up Father Joseph and says that they're thankful for Jesus and for him dying on the cross for them. I think that's something that most of us don't think about, right?
3: I think you're right. We will think about the things that are pleasant to us in our lives rather than thinking about the ultimate gift of the Lord, of his life on the cross. And you know, the saints contemplated the Lord's passion. And why was it? Because it stirred up love in them. St. Francis said that greatly to be loved is he who loved us so greatly. And so he often contemplated the Lord's cross, his passion, and it brought about this fervent love in his own heart for the one who had loved him so much.
2: Well, that reminds me of even just the whole idea of gratitude, and the idea of true humility is true gratitude. And in understanding the ultimate sacrifice our Lord made to reinforce, you know, everything that's been done for us and everything that's been given to us, and how it's in being grateful and having the appropriate gratitude that we actually have a much happier life.
3: And it begins with recognizing, right? If we don't consider these things, if we don't even recognize the great gift that this has opened heaven for us, that the life of glory is now ours who believe in the Lord, that we need to recognize that, appreciate it, be thankful for it.
2: Amen. Let's see what this call has to do with being thankful for their family and for Jesus.
1: We have another call. Hello?
4: Hello, Mother.
1: Where are you from?
4: Cameron, Louisiana.
1: And what are you grateful for?
4: My family and Jesus coming and dying on the cross for us.
1: Well, I wonder how many people thank for that. Do we thank Jesus for being our Redeemer and dying on the cross? You know, the cross was at that time, and I would suppose still is, it was a disgrace, to say the least. It was a curse of God. And Jesus chose a cross to die on. He gave every drop of his blood. He gave every possible pain he could endure and died just for me, just for you. Do you thank Jesus for that, huh? And all that you live terrible lives of sin, do you know that? Do you realize that? Are you ready to repent and say, Jesus, I'm sorry? We need to repent. We need to repent. Ask God for the gift to repent.
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0: The Holy Father presides over Mass on the Solemnity of Saints Peter and Paul from St. Peter's Basilica in Rome, Monday afternoon, 3:30 on EWTN, Catholic Radio for the Philippines.
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4: 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This 50-part series was recorded on phonograph records in the 1960s, and the sound quality is sometimes compromised. But the Word of God, spoken by Archbishop Sheen, is solid and timeless. Here now is Archbishop Fulton Sheen.
5: Peace be to you. Throughout the course of history, there have been many who have appeared upon its stage and declared that they came from God and were messengers of God. At this stage of our inquiry, each and every one of them has a right to be heard. There's no reason why we should pick out Christ at this particular moment any more than anyone else. But we do, however, have a right to suggest certain tests or standards by which each of these claimants can be judged. We simply cannot allow anyone to appear upon the stage of history and say, "Here I am, believe me," or "This is a book which an angel gave me. I want you to read it. It comes from God." When we start a discussion of revealed religion, we are never to abdicate human reason, nor are we ever to lose sight of the fact that we are in history. Therefore, one of the arguments that we will use is what might be called the argument of prophecy or prediction. Namely, has any one of the claimants ever been pre-announced or foretold? Certainly the least that God could do if he sends a messenger to this earth is to say, "I pre-announce him. I am going to let you know that he is coming." Our friends do that when they come to visit us. Appointments are made in business. And certainly God should let us know that his Messiah, or Christ, or his divine Son is coming to this earth. Now it might be argued, but there are many other great world religions and we should investigate them. That is true. But it must not be thought that these world religions, such as Buddhism and Confucianism and the like, are not in any way related to Christianity. There are many myths in history. There are many great men like Buddha and Confucius and Socrates and so forth. It could very well be, we are not yet proving it, it could very well be that each and every one of them is something like a bird that prepares a nest before the bird lays eggs. After all, the bird does not know, as you and I know, in anticipation what it's going to do. It's governed solely by instinct. But as the bird prepares a nest for its eggs, so Providence has prepared in some way for the coming of a perfect revelation. After all, divine truth might be looked upon as a circle. There is not a religion in the world, I care not what it is. Even though it is one that is starting this afternoon in Los Angeles or New York or Paris, that does not have some segment of the circle of truth. It may be only 2%. But at any rate, it is part of the circle. Now, some would have more degrees than others of this complete circle of truth. Some might have 20 degrees, 50 degrees, 150 degrees, and so forth. So that we recognize what is good in every single religion. And then, too, as we will suggest later on, some of them are yearning for a redeemer. Now, it may be argued that there are likenesses in all religions. Therefore, they are all very much the same. It is true, first of all, that there are natural truths that are the same. This is bound to be simply because every human being in the world has reason. So he's bound to arrive also at certain conclusions in the ethical order which will guide both himself and society. We are therefore not to be surprised that many of the ethical principles are the same, but to argue that all religions have similarities and therefore have the same cause, namely the dreams of mankind, is quite untrue. When you go into a picture gallery, you will notice that every one of the paintings has certain basic colors, simply because they have the same colors. You do not conclude, therefore, they were painted by the same artist. Simply because there are similarities in religions, we are not therefore to argue that therefore man made them all. Then, too, there are truths that are above human reason, namely revealed truths. And this is the subject of this particular discussion. Namely, God chose to make an historical revelation. And we are arguing that the one who came, Christ, as the founder of Christianity, was pre-announced. We have to prove that. There are other differences, too, which we might mention before we come to the argument of prophecy, namely, that the founder of no other religion is absolutely essential for that religion, in the same way that Christ is essential for Christianity. True, the founder was necessary for the founding. But the believer in a particular religion does not enter into the same kind of an encounter as a Christian enters into an encounter with Christ. It is the personal relationship to him which is decisive. So Christ, therefore, occupies a different place in Christianity than Buddha does in Buddhism, than Confucius in Confucianism, Mohammed in Islamism, and even Moses in Judaism. Buddhism does not demand that you believe in Buddha, but that you become an enlightened one. That is, that you follow his teachings concerning the suppression of desires. Confucianism does not demand an intimate relation with Confucius. What is important are the ethical precepts. And anyone who follows those precepts is presumed to enter into peace with his ancestors. Moses did not demand that men believe in him, but that they put their trust in the Lord God. He was not pointing to himself. Islamism demands faith in God and the other four tenets. but not necessarily in Mohammed. But when you come to Christ, here Christianity demands a personal, intimate bond. We have to be one with him. And one with him in a way in which we cannot in any way claim to be Christian unless we reflect the person, the mind, the will, the heart, and the humanity of Christ. The argument from prophecy is really very simple. Just ask yourself if any founder of a world religion or any innovator of a modern religion was ever pre-announced. His own mother could not have pre-announced 5 years before his birth, his exact birth. No one knew that Buddha was coming, nor Confucius, nor Mohammed. But all through the centuries, there was some dim expectation that Christ himself was coming. It is in this that the argument of prophecy consists. Now, this prophecy argument involves 2 points. It involves history, and secondly, it involves a person. Christianity is an historical religion. Notice that in the Creed, whenever we speak of our blessed Lord, we always say, he suffered under Pontius Pilate. In other words, he's fixed at a very definite point in world history. No other founder of a world religion was ever so bound up with history as he was. But we're not just concerned with the fact that he was born and suffered under Pontius Pilate, but rather with the whole background of history. In the Old Testament, which we are not considering here as inspired, but only a record of documents, in the Old Testament, we find that God seems to be making a covenant, a treaty, a pact, or a testament with humanity, with a small group within humanity. We find this in the very beginning, that God enters into a treaty or a pact with Adam that involves all humanity. Adam was the head. Whatever he did, we did. Then later on, God enters into a testament and a covenant with Noah. In these testaments and covenants, there are always promises and agreements on both sides. If one party remained moral, that was the human side, God on the divine side would give them blessings. Now, from the moment of the very first covenant and its breaking, God said that there would come the seed of a woman who would undo the work of evil. Now, this tradition is caught up not only among the Jews, but particularly among the prophets. After the treaty with Noah, God enters into a new treaty with Abraham, whom he calls from the land of Ur. And he promises Abraham, I am going to make you the founder of a people. They will be the people of God. Through this people will come the Savior and the Redeemer and the conqueror of evil who was promised after the fall of Adam. Abraham is also told that the people of God that would come from him, first Israel, would be as numerous as the sands of the sea. Later on, these people are led into bondage in Egypt. A new treaty, pact, covenant, is made with Moses. They break it. It is renewed again. And then finally there begin to come now prophets. And these prophets say that into this people of God there will one day come a Savior and a Redeemer. Here now we are speaking not just about a people that continue a tradition, who have an expectation of a Savior, but we are speaking now of many details that were given concerning that particular person. We will not go into all of the prophecies that are mentioned. They are too many. You can readily get hold of a book which will tell you about the many prophecies that were made concerning our blessed Lord. For example, that he would be a member of the tribe of Judah, that he would be born of a virgin. And I think one of the very astounding prophecies of Micaiah was that he would be born in the city of Bethlehem. If you were predicting the birth of someone who would be a kind of a great world politician, you would certainly choose a big city. But lo and behold, the prophet Micaiah, under divine inspiration, chooses the tiny little village of Bethlehem, which is called the least of the cities. And he says that out of that city will come forth the one that is to be the ruler of Israel. And centuries, many centuries before his coming, it was foretold that he would be meek and humble of heart, that he would be the suffering servant, that he would be God as well as man, and above all his sufferings. Sometime pick up the Old Testament. Turn to chapter 53. And read there the prophecy of Isaiah concerning the death and the sufferings of Christ. That he would be reputed with the wicked, for example, in his death, which indeed he was, because he was crucified between two thieves. That he would be laid in a stranger's grave, which indeed he was. It almost seems as if the prophecy of Isaiah were written at the foot of the cross. Then take the many prophecies concerning him as coming from the royal line of David. That meant that for about 1,000 years there had to be a male descendant in every single descendant from David in order to have a fulfillment of a prophecy. Now that's very difficult. Take, for example, a great character like Abraham Lincoln. He had 4 children. But even in the short span of history since his death, there is not a single male descendant of Abraham Lincoln alive today. No one else ever made a prophecy about the founders of world religions. It's only about Christ. A Jewish scholar who became a Christian and who knew very well the Old Testament and all of the traditions of the Jews said that at the time of Christ, the rabbis had gathered together 456 prophecies concerning the Messiah, the Christ, the conqueror of evil, who was to be born of that long line of Israel. and who was to enter into a new covenant with mankind. 456 prophecies. Suppose the chances of any one prophecy, like the place that he would be born, was 1 in 100. That is to say, it had that chance of being fulfilled. Then if two prophecies were fulfilled, the chances would be 1 in 1,000. If three prophecies were to coincide in Christ, that would be 1 in 10,000. If four, 1 in 100,000. If five, 1 in 1,000,000. Now, if all of these prophecies were fulfilled in Christ, what would be the chance of them all concurring at the appointed moment, not only in place, but also in time, as was foretold by the prophet Daniel? Well, if you take a pencil and write on a sheet of paper 1, then draw a line beneath it, then under the line write 84, and after 84, if you have time, write 126 zeros. Now, that is the chance of all of the prophecies of Christ being fulfilled. You see, it runs into millions and millions, trillions and trillions. And then it was not only a question of the Jews foretelling that Christ was to come. There were many other prophecies, too, that were not among the Jews, but certainly the Jews, simply because they were in servitude among the other peoples of the world, had passed on their traditions. For example, Confucius said that he was expecting some great wise man from the East. Buddha said he was not the wise man. Someone else was to come. The great Plato said that a just man was to come, would tell us how we are to conduct ourselves before God and men. The Greek dramatists had always felt that there was some God to come, as Aeschylus put it in his work Prometheus, look not for any end, moreover, to this curse, until some God appears, to accept upon his head the pangs of our own sins. In other words, he would bear our sins. Then too, Socrates expected someone else, someone whom he called a just man. And Virgil, remember the fourth eclogue of Virgil? It has been sometimes called the messianic eclogue, because he asked a virgin, smile on thy infant boy, with whom the Iron Age will pass away, and the Golden Age on all the earth be born. And when Christ appeared, he said, I am the one whom the prophets foretold. In other words, I'm not just coming here on the stage of history. You have heard of me before. That is one of the reasons why, for example, Herod was not surprised that the Messiah was born. The rabbis told him. They knew the prophecies. He knew he was to be a king, the new king of mankind. Therefore, he wanted to kill him. And then when our blessed Lord had reached the age of about 30, one day he walked into his synagogue of Nazareth, and the clerk of the synagogue handed him, as the village carpenter, a scroll of the prophet Isaiah. And he began to read off a passage of Isaiah about what the Savior, the Messiah, the Christ would be like, namely his meekness, his gentleness, how he would bind up wounds, how he would forgive, how he would release captives. And the audience listened with rapt attention. Then he said, "This day is sacred scripture fulfilled in your ears." In other words, I am the Messiah. I am the Christ. I am the Savior of the world. No one else can claim this background. Christ alone we study. The others we say, step aside. From now on, my heart and my soul will be absorbed in him who has pre-announced.
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1: In the Gospel for the 13th Sunday of Ordinary Time, we read Jesus say to his apostles, "Whoever loves father or mother more than me is not worthy of me, and whoever loves son or daughter more than me is not worthy of me, and whoever does not take up his cross and follow me is not worthy of me. Whoever finds his life will lose it, and whoever loses his life for my sake will find it." These words are challenging. Why does Jesus say them? Does Jesus have something against the profound love that we can have for our parents, or the intense love that we could have for our children? Does Jesus not want us to have a happy life by not having suffering and sorrow in it? Of course Jesus wants to bless all that is truly loving. Of course Jesus wants us to have happiness in this life. So then how do we interpret his words? This is important because many people don't follow Jesus with all their hearts because they're scared of losing something. We're afraid that God will take something away of the intensity of our relationships or of the things that make us happy in life. In fact, however, nothing could be further from the truth. In fact, loving God doesn't take anything away from your life. Instead, loving God makes everything better. When you put God first, you allow every other love that you have to be attached to the infinite, every imperfect love that you have to be attached to the perfect. You don't limit your love, you expand your love. And therefore you don't limit your life, you expand your life. God redefines our happiness. He reminds us of those profound words of Mother Teresa. If you want joy, look for love. And so loving God will not take away our joy. Instead, it's the only thing that guarantees it.
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2: 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Did that make him a girl or even make him think he was a girl? 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
6: This is Father Gail Hammerschmidt of St. Isidore's Catholic Student Center on the campus of Kansas State University. 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
12: 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This is Michael O'Neill. I'm The Miracle Hunter. People who tune into this show know that I love to talk about the saints. And today's going to be no different. We're going to be talking about one of the great saints in the history of the Catholic Church. It's right around his death anniversary. We're talking about St. Thomas Aquinas, of course, the great philosopher that we have. He had some visions that gave him insight into his writings. But today we're going to be focusing on what he has to say about friendship. We're going to be talking with John Cutterback, author of a brand new book on St. Thomas Aquinas, and we'll be excited to talk to him about the angelic doctor. And we'll also be talking today about potentially a future saint, somebody that I firmly believe will be recognized as one of the saints someday, and that is Venerable Al Schwartz. We're actually featuring him on an episode of They Might Be Saints on March 16th at 5:30 p.m. Eastern Time on EWTN, so you'll want to tune in for that. But we'll be talking today with a biographer of his, and that is Kevin Wells. He wrote the book Priest and Beggar, which will be coming out from Ignatius Press. We'll be talking to him about the incredible life of heroic virtue of that future saint, Father Al Schwartz. And like we always do, we'll be looking at the 365 Days with Mary project. And particularly today, we've got the icon of the Mother of God, Kosolshansk from Lubatsky, Ukraine, in the 16th century. And the Catholic Pub trivia question will be about St. Thomas Aquinas, so get your knowledge ready for that. And question of the week, we have a great one about visions of Mary, how they fit into the seven mansions of contemplative prayer. That was one of the better questions I've gotten in a long time, so I'll give my best to answer that one. And the might-be saint of the day for today, March 6th, we've got Blessed Sylvester of Assisi. We all know St. Francis of Assisi, but did you know that there are other saints from Assisi as well? So we'll be talking to you about Blessed Sylvester in just a little bit. Let's take a look at the miracle news. We do this every week where we try to pick some of the miracle stories that have been posted to the Miracle Hunter Facebook page. One interesting story that got some reaction from people was that this Mount Etna in Catania in Sicily has, you may have seen this in the news, it's recently been violently erupting. And the volcano is very near the sanctuary or apparition site of Our Lady of Belpasso, which is known, she's known as Madonna della Roccia, Our Lady of the Rock. And this is a church-approved location in the sense that the expression of devotion and faith is encouraged at this location. It has not been given the supernatural stance of the very famous apparitions like Fatima, Lourdes, or Guadalupe, but according to the stories anyway, in the reports, the Blessed Virgin Mary appeared 32 times to a 15-year-old young man, visionary, Rosario Toscano, from May 11, 1986 to May 1st, 1988. And again, that is not a fully approved Marian apparition, but it's in those early stages where the church sees some value in it and there's nothing contrary to faith and morals. So they're actually promoting this as a place that you can express your faith in. And at Belpasso, at this Marian apparition site, the Immaculate Heart of the Queen of Peace is the title that Mary revealed herself, according to the story. And so we're looking for people to pray for the protection of Our Lady's shrine there in Belpasso, but also for, of course, the safety of the people there, the townspeople of Belpasso in Italy. In other miracle news, and additionally not exciting or fun miracle news, there's reports related to Venerable Cornelia Connolly, who is one of the very few Americans on the path to sainthood. And she was born in the United States, but buried in England. And so there had been some plans for her body to be brought to the United States so that canonization cause could move forward. And you probably are familiar with this sort of thing when we were talking about Fulton Sheen some time ago in this past year, prior to the pandemic. Fulton Sheen's body was in New York, but the people in Peoria were doing his cause for canonization. So in order for the beatification to take place, to move forward, they needed the body in the place where the beatification was going to be. So there was that huge debate, and the body was eventually moved to Peoria, and then they were going to do the beatification, and then it got postponed, and then coronavirus hit. So we're still waiting for Venerable Fulton Sheen to become a blessed. He's got the miracle and everything, but when we refer to Venerable Cornelia Connolly, we have a very similar situation. So the religious order, they announced on Thursday that it had withdrawn an application to exhume the body of its U.S.-born founder following an outcry in England where the nun is buried. So this was just a week ago. The Society of the Holy Child Jesus said that it had abandoned its plans to transfer part of the mortal remains of Venerable Cornelia Connolly to Philadelphia. And here's a quote. It says, a decision has been made to withdraw the application to the Historic Churches Commission for the exhumation of Venerable Cornelia Connolly, statement said, and it was signed by various members of the society leadership team there. And Venerable Connolly, she was born in Philadelphia. She died in 1879 in the English town of St. Leonard-on-Sea, where she had founded a school. And she was the mother of five, a convert, and the founder of a religious congregation. She was buried there in the convent cemetery in Mayfield, East Sussex. But her body was moved in 1935 to the chapel of the Mayfield School, which she had built in 1872. So her order that she had founded hoped to transfer her remains to the Cathedral Basilica of Saints Peter and Paul in Philadelphia. An announcement of the move was still visible on the cathedral's website on February 25th, but it was later removed. So they still had that plan to do that, and the sacred remains of the foundress of the Society of the Holy Child Jesus, Venerable Cornelia Connolly, it said, will soon be translated from England to the Basilica tomb, but that never happened, and it was supposed to be placed in the rear of the Basilica on the Ray Street side there in the cathedral here in the United States. So the proposal encountered fierce opposition, apparently, when the order applied to the South Historic Churches Committee for permission to extract her coffin before returning it through an opening made in the sidewall of this 14th century chapel. And the tablet, you might be familiar with this British Catholic Weekly, it reported the previous week that the committee had received 120 objections to the plan, and a petition against the exhumation gained more than 1,400 supporters. So this was a big deal. And it says, quote, we are saddened by any pain and upset this move causes. The society believes that by being in the cathedral alongside St. Catherine Drexel, another Philadelphia founder, Cornelia's life legacy and our charism will have the potential to be recognized, seen, and shared by a larger number of people, allowing a greater spotlight on her work and her cause for canonization. So sort of sad news. It seems that that canonization cause will be put on hold again. And so we hope that someday that she will be declared a blessed and a saint. So we have another in the United States, and perhaps we'll be featuring her someday on They Might Be Saints on EWTN. Let's take a look at Catholic Pub Trivia. We do this every week where we ask a trivia question and give out a prize to an emailer that gets the right answer. Friends of mine who know me know that I love pub trivia, so in non-coronavirus times, you might find me in a bar answering pub trivia questions. But this is Catholic Pub Trivia, so we'll be asking you questions about our faith. And so last week, we had a great interview with Dan Cheeley, church historian, about some of the relics of the crucifixion. And if you missed that episode, I encourage you to tune in to the audio archive, which you can get if you go to the EWTN website, ewtn.com/radio, and search for Miracle Hunter, or you can go to the Facebook feed. We've got different links posted to that interview. But we talked about the different things, the crown of thorns, the nails, and then the titulus, which is the sign or the placard above the head of Jesus Christ. Now, it's often depicted in Latin with the letters I-N-R-I, Jesus Nazarene Rex Judaeorum, Jesus Christ, King of the Jews. Now, according to John 9, chapter 19, verse 20, this is the question, what other languages were written on it? And the answer was that it was written in three languages, Hebrew, Latin, and Greek. So thanks for those people who wrote in with that answer. So the answers were Hebrew and Greek in addition to Latin. Now for this week's question, we're talking about the great philosopher Saint Thomas Aquinas on this show. And so he had all sorts of nicknames, the angelic doctor being one of them. But what was the less than flattering nickname that he gave himself? So the question again, regarding Thomas Aquinas, what was the less than flattering nickname that he gave himself? If you think you know that answer and want to win the prize, the image of the faces of Mary, send me an email to miraclehunter@ewtn.com, and we'll see if you've got the fastest answer, and the winners will be posted on the show page on miraclehunter.com. We need to take a short break, but when we come back, we're going to be talking with John Cutterbeck, author of True Friendship. We'll be looking at the reflections of the great saint, St. Thomas Aquinas, on that big topic of friendship. Stay with us for that.
13: Yeah. 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

0: the dignity of every human life and oppose abortion and proposals of expanding euthanasia and assisted suicide in Italy. Participants carried a simple message: life is beautiful and every person has value regardless of their age, their ability, or their circumstance. Events like this remind us that the pro-life movement is not isolated to just one country, but around the world, people continue to stand publicly for unborn babies, mothers, the disabled, and the vulnerable. Culture doesn't change for the better without action. It changes when ordinary people stand for truth with compassion and refuse to give up.
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3: 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This is Michael O'Neill. I'm the Miracle Hunter. We talk a lot about saints on this program, and one of the great saints in the history of our Catholic Church is St. Thomas Aquinas, the angelic doctor, or the dumb ox, as he called himself. And March 7th is actually the feast day of St. Thomas Aquinas in some places, and that's tomorrow. So this is a great opportunity to talk about the angelic doctor. And there's a new book that's out that focuses on St. Thomas Aquinas's views on friendship. And the name of the book is True Friendship, Where Virtue Becomes Happiness. And the author is John Cutterback. And we welcome to the program a professor of philosophy from Christendom College, and that's Dr. John Cutterback. Welcome to the show today, John.
4: Thanks, Michael.
3: It's great to have you on. And I've always been interested in this concept of sort of the philosophical approach to friendship. I don't know if it was the Nicomachean Ethics with Aristotle or otherwise, but these, you know, different types of friendship that have been looked at over the years, I think are pretty interesting. And we have St. Thomas Aquinas, maybe the greatest Christian mind in history, with some reflections on this. So in your book, True Friendship, you kind of draw from Thomas's look at friendship. What inspired you to put this book together?
4: Well, I'll tell you, what inspired me was seeing how these truths, these teachings, change lives. I've been teaching philosophy at Christendom College for 25 years, and from the start, my main interest was the good life, ethics. And there's so many different beautiful aspects of it that are life-changing, but one that particularly always stood out was in studying St. Thomas, which is also very much Aristotle's, though St. Thomas takes it further, and studying that understanding of friendship. It was such a light bulb moment. It was challenging and in certain ways difficult for people to hear, but also incredibly freeing. And it really, in so many fundamental ways, changed their approach to life. And I just knew I need to share this with more people. It's so at the center of existence.
3: Absolutely. We're talking today with Dr. John Cutterback about this new book, True Friendship. And I think that as a philosopher, you draw from different backgrounds on this. And St. Thomas Aquinas is one of the main people. And also St. Alured. I'm not as familiar with that name. Who is St. Alured?
4: You know, St. Alured was a Cistercian abbot in medieval England. And it's really funny. He stands out as there were other minor works on friendship, but this really is the premier medieval work, a book written simply on friendship. St. Thomas writes a bit on friendship. He didn't write any kind of separate treatises on friendship. And St. Albert's a little before St. Thomas, but their work fits together perfectly. And St. Alured is very explicitly connecting the insights of the ancients to the issue of spiritual friendship and the role of friendship in the Christian life. So I'm particularly interested in how, because this is very much, again, what's going on with St. Thomas Aquinas and Aristotle, is how St. Thomas takes what we learn from natural reason, what we learn kind of from natural human experience that even the ancients saw about, really, you could say, this most important of human relationships. Maybe marriage, of course, you know, is the most necessary to human life, but then again, marriage itself, to be what it can and should be, needs to be a friendship. So in any case, friendship is always at the center of human life.
3: Absolutely. And when we look at Aristotle, for example, he's got these different types of friendship he defines. For example, friendship of utility, where someone is useful to you in some way, therefore then you want to be their friend, or friendship of enjoyment, where you enjoy their company, actually, and friendships of the good, where they're based on mutual respect, admiration. In your book, True Friendship, what are the different types of friendship that you analyze in this book?
4: Yeah, well,

0: I mean, you have rightly gone for the fundamental division into three, and that's a very helpful one. And it takes a little sorting out. It's not as straightforward as people sometimes think. When you look at what he calls friendship of pleasure and the friendship of utility, at first it can seem that these are, well, gosh, I mean, really, should we have, when you compare them to the third kind, virtuous friendship, good friendship, which you can also kind of call true or full friendship, it can make you think, gosh, you know, should I have these other two at all? But one of the main things I try to bring out is one of the beautiful aspects of friendship is in God's great plan, there's different levels, there's different kinds that fit in different ways in our life. And so part of what we need to learn and then be intentional about is how to be cultivating different kinds of friendship and remember that you can't go deep with everybody. So to have a friendship of pleasure, which is basically just we enjoy spending time together. We appreciate the same kinds of things in life, and so we, you know, it's often someone in the community that we don't get to spend a lot of time with, but when we do, we really enjoy being around. Friendship that can have kind of mixed with this other kind. And these pure types aren't that it means you only absolutely would fit into one perfectly or the other. That can mix with a friendship of utility where, you know, we help one another out. I do this for you, you do this for me, and you know that's. That's basically where the friendship is. It doesn't go much further than that. There's not necessarily anything crass or anything wrong with that, but it needs to be recognized for it is what it is. And with any number of people, realistically, we're not really able to go deeper. The big difference there is those are not really rooted in having to get to know the other person the way he is, and really in that then deeper knowledge to be drawn into a deeper kind of love, which always presupposes that there is a deeper knowledge. So just to sort out that you really can only go really more deeply with a few, and then to focus in on what that is, that's the main ultimate goal in the book.
1: Absolutely. We're talking today with Dr. John Cutterback, the professor of philosophy from Christendom College, and author of the new book, True Friendship. In your book, you discuss sort of the moral and intellectual aspects of friendship and virtue. To the secular mind, perhaps, they might say, what does virtue have to do with anything? Why is that even in the conversation of friendship? Why is virtue an essential aspect of it?
0: Yeah, that's a great thing to bring up. One thing I think is really kind of a truth that's right at the heart of this whole situation is friendship, both understanding what it is and then even more importantly, its practice, have to be rooted in an understanding of what it is to be human. And at the center of a right understanding of what it is to be human, said from the viewpoint of natural reason, something Aristotle saw so powerfully, is that the virtuous life is the good life. I love to say this is really just, this is foundational to all of life, to see this. Happiness is not so much a reward for living virtuously. Happiness is in living virtuously. This is what Aristotle saw. This fits so perfectly with Christianity. And so the way this transitions and connects to friendship is what at the end of the day is friendship most about, especially the deep kind here? It's about really knowing and loving the other person. What's loving the other person mean? It means wanting what's best for him. And if we want what's best for him, of course, we have to have some sense of what it is. We have to know what's best. And so it's rooted in the truth of human nature. And true love then means really wanting that other person to flourish in the true sense, which means to grow in virtue. In a Christian context, we especially say that means then growing in holiness also. So that's why it's so key to see this truth of what virtue is, what it means in human life, because then that is what friendship is most of all about. It's living a truly good life together, helping one another to do that. And that's the way God designed it, that we don't really achieve becoming who we are, achieve living a truly good life, except in and through working on that together with our friends.
1: Very well put. And when we look at the different contexts of friendship, I really like the way you organize the book, because you talk about friendship and society, or dating, marriage, and friendship, or friendship with parents, teachers, and mentors, or our friendship with God and our neighbor. I thought that was a smart way to divide those things up. In your opinion, does one of those ways of friendship supersede the others?
0: Well, you know, that's a, again, is a great question, because it's it is a matter of kind of seeing everything in its proper place. I mean, it some of this varies depending on our state in life, depending on our age, depending on our vocation. There's certain things that are always going to be the same. And so going back to those three kinds, kind of the friendship of pleasure, friendship of utility, and then the true or virtuous friendship. I mean, for all of us, I'd say we need to recognize the importance of having peers, of having that person that fundamentally is kind of at my side, not someone here who's mentoring me, not someone so much whom I'm mentoring. You know, mentoring is a beautiful key relationship that I love to then address of how they're in. How can you have a special kind of friendship there? If you say one kind of takes priority, say we, in as much as friendship is most of all about kind of being right there together and sharing as much as possible, this is where the ancients have the great insight of you know, like attracts like. Friends have the same fundamental convictions and likes and dislikes. And so there's a kind of primacy, particularly again as we come into adulthood, of recognizing, you know, we need to be, whoever we are, developing those really deep peer relationships, kind of partners in life here. But there's this great diversity, right? If we're called to be married, then the main person we're seeking true friendship with, kind of this fullest form of the peer, is going to be our spouse. And then that itself calls for other relationships that kind of fit with that.
1: We're talking today with Dr. John Cuddeback, the professor of philosophy from Christendom College and author of the new book, True Friendship, which focuses on the philosophy of St. Thomas Aquinas. And I think in the Old and New Testament, there's a sort of a premium or a highlight placed on friendship. In our Christian vision, philosophers' insights give us a broader supernatural perspective. And we talk a lot about the supernatural on this show. What would the supernatural aspect of friendship be that we are trying to attain here?
0: Yeah, well, it kind of bringing us right to a key point. I'm going to go to something from St. Alred. A very beautiful point from St. Alred is friendship is at the heart of God's plan. And what is ultimately God's plan? God has designed us, he has created us and called us to friendship with himself. So he's preparing us for that throughout our life. And so this, I so love to think in terms of Albert saying, God's always been at work. Even relationships that didn't go the way that they could have and should have, you know, our loving and providential God has been at work, preparing us, bringing us along through good times and bad, preparing us for relationship with him. And so the importance of friendship takes on a whole new meaning here in the supernatural context. When you look at the 15th chapter of the Gospel of St. John, I have called you friend. That our Lord is saying that to all of us, it is just absolutely earth-shattering. I mean, in so many ways, we're used to it. I love to point out, you know, Aristotle, the great master of friendship, using the light of natural reason, asks, can you be friends with God? And his answer to that is basically no. And it's a very reasonable answer. Why? Because you can't share one life with him. You can't move on the same plane at all with God. So how could you possibly call yourself a friend? So it's so beautiful then when you know, St. Thomas comes along to be able to kind of bring this particularly to light for us, saying, was Aristotle just making a big mistake there? No, in principle, he was right. But God has done something that Aristotle couldn't possibly have imagined. Namely, he's reached down to us, and this is the heart of understanding the incarnation. He's come close to us. Friendship is always about coming close. So he's come close to us, and he's saying, I am inviting you to share my life. I mean, now we are moving at the supernatural level. And here now, just to not talk about something that is really downright miraculous. St. Alred talks about how friendship is very difficult any way you slice it. And any way you slice it, the ancients talked about how this real, deeper kind of friendship is rare. It doesn't happen that often because it's so difficult. So St. Alred points out, hey, and now, you know, we have this supernatural aspect, this deeper friendship, and being actually called the friendship with God. I mean, how can we do such a thing? He said, thank God that the Lord himself said to us, ask and you shall receive. This is something we have to pray for. We have to pray, even just to really have that flourishing human friendship. We pray for it because it's such an unfathomable gift. It's not something that we could fully achieve ourselves. And so it calls for grace, but it's a grace that God wants to give us. And it's beyond what we ever could have imagined.
1: Absolutely. And when, as we wrap up the show today, one reflection that I had is St. Thomas Aquinas had this vision. He had this heavenly vision on December 6th of 1273, and he was told to take up his pen again in this vision. But the quote that he said, "These things have been revealed to me, and all that I've written seems to be much as straw. And now I wait for the end of my life." So he, in humility, he sees where his writing rates when we have a divine perspective. But we don't view his writing as straw. And so, where is his commentary on friendship? How does it rank compared to all the other things? He doesn't have his own treatise on this, as you mentioned. But how important is the his reflections on friendship throughout his writings?
0: It's super important. But you do have to kind of peek around to find it. And that's one reason I really wanted to write this book. It's because most people, it's not so easy for them to kind of get in there and make their way around. But it's in his commentary on Aristotle's Nicomachean Ethics, which is Aristotle's great ethical work. Two of the 10 books or chapters of the Nicomachean Ethics are on friendship, 8 and 9 out of the 10. And so St. Thomas has a very extensive commentary there, and in the Summa, in various places, and the first part, the second part was just he's starting moral theology. He'll say, "Is friendship necessary in human life?" And you know, have some great articles there. One of the things I particularly love is how he then uses the notion of friendship to explain what supernatural charity is. If you go in the Summa to his treatise on charity, the highest of virtues, for him to say what supernatural charity is, he says it fundamentally is friendship, true friendship between God and the soul. And so, I mean, talk about it being thematic. And that's kind of where my book culminates is in seeing, boy, all the things that we learn about friendship from the philosophical viewpoint, they all come home to roost in this incredibly beautiful way of seeing all those same things, that the concrete things we learn in human friendship, how to have good conversation, how friendship is lived in sharing our souls in conversation. Well, we establish those habits there, and that's exactly what's at the heart of our relationship with God, too, supernaturally. St. Thomas says that you can call the spiritual life a conversation between the soul and God. So he is constantly using these notions of friendship right there at the heights of what God's calling us to.
1: Amazing. And we've been talking today with John Cuddeback about his new book, True Friendship, Where Virtue Becomes Happiness, and that's from Ignatius Press. You can go to ignatius.org, or you can check out John's website, his blog, at life-craft.org for more information on him. Well, thank you so much, Dr. John Cuddeback, for joining us on today's program.
0: Great to be with you. Thank you so much.
1: God bless. That was Dr. John Cuddeback. Great new book called True Friendship, and some interesting reflections on St. Thomas Aquinas. This was a great time to talk about the angelic doctor and his views on friendship. We need to take a short break, but when we come back, we'll be looking at the question of the week. Stay with us for that.
2: Prayer changes everything. We read in sacred scripture that when we come to God in prayer, he changes our lot. It isn't so much that the circumstances change. It is that we change, and therefore we see the circumstances differently. Prayer does everything for us. It is indeed the air that fills our soul, just as the oxygen fills our lungs. We can't do without prayer. To do without prayer means we languish and we die. God wants us to have life and to have it to the full.
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1: 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This is Michael O'Neill. I'm the Miracle Hunter. Hey, I love getting your questions. People write in from around the world with questions relating to miracles and those things that might be miracles. And I've done a couple of virtual presentations in this past week, and I've even answered a few questions on those presentations, and we're going to be repeating a few of those in the weeks ahead because the questions were so good. So if people are interested in having me give a virtual presentation, send me an email. Go through the Miracle Hunter website, and perhaps we'll answer the questions of your parish or your group coming up soon. And so the question this week, it was, hello, last night, Michael O'Neill gave a fantastic virtual presentation to our parish, St. Margaret's in Madison, Connecticut, full of great information and suspense. The question was, how do visions of Mary fit into the seven mansions of contemplative prayer? Thank you, Chris. So that was Chris writing in. He was one of the attendees of that virtual presentation, and that was a great question. One of the tougher questions I've gotten in recent times, anyway. And so I think that when we talk about the mystical mansions, the seven mansions of contemplative prayer, if we had to assign one for the visions of Mary, and it's a tough question because the mansions of contemplative prayer sort of imply that you've progressed from the first one to the seventh one, and that you're getting more holy and more connected to God as each step goes up. So the question is, do visions of Mary fit into any of the seven mansions of contemplative prayer? But if you had to pick one, extraordinary mystical phenomena, at least according to St. Teresa of Avila, they belong to the sixth mansion. But I kind of hesitate to answer the question that way because there's such a variety in the types of people who receive visions and the places in their own faith journey or their spiritual life. So, we even have cases like Alphonse Ratisbonne, who in Rome in the 1800s, he was an atheist. And we have other people who aren't even Christian. And then we have, people who are, they have reached that seventh mansion of contemplative prayer. And then there are young children who don't know what a mansion or contemplative prayer is in the first place. So there's a huge variety in the type of people who have received visions of Mary. So I would like to say that that Mary meets us where we are in the sense of that, there's not a certain level you achieve in order to receive those visions. And only a few visionaries have been saints. They're the famous ones, of course, the Shepherd Children of Fatima or St. Bernadette Subaru or St. Margaret Mary Alacoque, these very famous saints, perhaps they were at that level. But in general, we're talking about people who are not quite there. So it seems that Mary appears to people along that entire spectrum in the faith journey. So thank you, Chris, for that answer or for that question. And if you have a question for the Miracle Hunter, you can send me an email to miraclehunter@ewtn.com, and maybe we'll be answering your question on the air next week. Let's take a look at the 365 Days with Mary Project. We do this every week where we look at the Marian devotion that lines up exactly to the day's date. We all know Fatima, May 13th, or Lourdes, February 11th, or Guadalupe, December 12th. But believe it or not, there's a different Marian devotion that lines up to each and every day of the calendar year. And so for today's date, we've got the icon of the Mother of God, Kozin Shansk from Kobylaski in the Ukraine in the 16th century. And this Italian Marian icon was brought to Russia in the 18th century by an Italian attendant to the Empress Elizabeth. The lady and her icon went to the Ukraine after she married an army clerk. The icon's feast on March 6th, or February 21st in the old calendar, commemorates the healing in 1881 of Maria, the daughter of Count Vladimir Klapnicht, who then owned the icon. After time spent cleaning the icon and in prayer, Maria's mysterious crippling illness disappeared. With a growing renown for miracles, the icon was moved to a chapel built for it in Kozolshchina and later enlarged to a church with a convent. After some time in hiding, the icon returned in 1993 to the Nativity of the Mother of God Church. And that's the icon of the Mother of God, Kozolshchansk, from Kobylaski in Ukraine from the 16th century. For more information on this fascinating devotion or any of the other Marian devotions from around the world, connect to the website 365dayswithmary.com, pick up the book, download the app, or join the Facebook feed with 10,000 followers of 365 Days with Mary. Let's take a look at the sainthood news. We do this every week where we kind of connect to the project They Might Be Saints, which is the television series that's airing on EWTN. Now it airs weekly. This is a great thing on Mondays at 11:30 Eastern Time AM, and that's on Monday, and then on Friday, 5 p.m. Eastern Time. That's when the program airs, and when new episodes come out, like the Father Al Schwartz episode, that'll be coming out on March 16th at 5:30 p.m., so be sure to stay tuned for that. So we like to talk about the sainthood news, which saints are in the pipeline, so to speak. So recently, Pope Francis recognized the heroic virtue of Father Albino Alves de Cunha e Silva, a 20th century Portuguese priest who is also recognized to have lived a life of heroic virtue. Now, a few 2 years after Silva was ordained a priest, the 1910 revolution broke out in Portugal, and the anti-clericalist provisional government took power, and they expelled the Jesuits and other religious priests, and they closed the convents, they forbade religious teaching in schools, and they institutionalized legal divorce. But Silva, he refused to submit, and he was arrested. But before he could be exiled to Africa, he escaped, and then was smuggled into Spain, eventually being put on a boat for Brazil. And there he served as a parish priest for Cantanduva, where he was not treated with welcome, at least at the beginning. But eventually, he won over the hearts and trust of the community, and he built a new church and a hospital and a home for the elderly. He also founded schools of higher education, a facility for medicine to train up doctors to work in this hospital. And in the very end years of his life, he was in poor health. Silva, he resided at the hospital, personally helping with patients and other tasks. He died in 1973, 2 days before his 91st birthday. And so that is the new venerable that Pope Francis has just recently recognized. Now let's take a look at the might-be saint of the day. And so we talk about these people who might be saints, and miracle workers to martyrs, to those ordinary people living extraordinary lives of heroic virtue. These are the people that make us wonder if someday they might be saints. And so for today, March 6th, we've got Blessed Sylvester of Assisi. Now, he was born to nobility, and he was one of the first 12 followers of St. Francis of Assisi and the very first priest in the Franciscan order. And Sylvester once sold Francis a stone to build a church, and a short while later, he saw Francis and Bernard distributing Bernard's wealth to the poor, and Sylvester complained that he only had been poorly paid for the stone, and he asked for more money. Francis obliged, but the handful of money soon filled Sylvester with guilt, so he sold his possessions, began a life of penance, and joined Francis's community. And he was later considered a holy and prayerful man, traveling everywhere with Francis, and he became actually the advisor to Francis. And it was Sylvester and Claire who answered Francis's question with the response that he should serve God by going out to preach rather than devoting himself to prayer. In a city involved in a civil war, Francis ordered Sylvester to drive the devils out. At the city gate, Sylvester cried out, "In the name of Almighty God, and by virtue of the command of his servant Francis, depart from here, all you evil spirits," end quote, and peace returned to the city. And Blessed Sylvester of Assisi, he died in the year 1240, and he's buried in the Basilica of St. Francis in Assisi, Italy. He still needs a miracle in order to advance to sainthood. And that's the Might Be Saint of the Day. That's Blessed Sylvester of Assisi. For more information on They Might Be Saints, the program that airs on EWTN weekly now, Mondays at 11:30 a.m. Eastern Time, Fridays at 5 p.m. Eastern Time, you connect to the page theymightbesaints.com. We need to take a short break, but when we come back, we'll be talking with author Kevin Wells about his book, Priest and Beggar, about the heroic life of Venerable Father Al Schwartz, who will be the subject of an episode of They Might Be Saints coming up on March 16th. Stay with us for that.
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1: 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This is Michael O'Neill. I'm the Miracle Hunter. People know the show, They Might Be Saints, which airs on EWTN Weekly now. 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And it's been an exciting journey filming the lives of these Americans on the path to sainthood, future saints, you might say. When I've gone and traveled to these various places around the United States and met the people who promote the causes, it's really an inspiring thing. And 2 years ago or so, I was in Chalco, Mexico, which is a very poor area in near Mexico City, on the outskirts of Mexico City. And I had the privilege of witnessing the work of a priest from Washington, D.C. His name was Father Aloysius Schwartz, and he is the subject of our next episode coming up on They Might Be Saints on March 16th at 5:30 p.m. Eastern Time. The work that this priest did, dedicating his life to the service of the poor children of the world is absolutely amazing. And I'm not much of an emotional person myself, but it brought me to tears, literally, when I came back to the United States and told people about it, because this was such an amazing thing to see how he lifted these people from their situation and brought the faith to them. We're so excited today to talk with an author who's got a great new book coming out. The name of the book is Priest and Beggar, The Heroic Life of Venerable Al Schwartz, and that's Kevin Wells. Welcome back to the show today, Kevin.
7: Michael, it's great to be back. Thanks for having me.
1: Yeah, I'm so excited that you're putting together this book, and I know it's coming out from Ignatius Press down the road a little bit. May 20th will be the official launch date, and I'm sure people can buy early release copies if you go to, or at least reserve a copy if you go to Amazon or Ignatius Press. But we're excited about this book because it tells the story of an incredible man, and I'm always looking for miracles. That's what I do for a living. But going to Mexico and going to Chalco, that very poor area where he set up Girls Town, this Father Al did, and it really was perhaps the greatest miracle I've seen with my own two eyes. And so I'm excited to talk to you today about, I know you wrote a book, The Priests We Need. We've talked about that on the radio show before, but tell us a little bit, what got you interested in the life of Venerable Al Schwartz?
7: Well, Michael, it's interesting. In 2019, Sophia released a book I had written, The Priests We Need to Save the Church. I guess it got pretty wide readership. And one of the readers came up to me one night and he said, Kevin, I know who the priest we need is. His name is Al Schwartz, and I want you to write his biography. And, I scratched my head. I've heard of him, but I really didn't know much about him. So he gave me a couple books, and I read them. And Michael, I'll tell you, to prepare for the Priest We Need book, I had read the biographies of Philip Neri, John Vianney, Maximilian Kolbe, Damien the Leper, Vincent de Paul, did a lot of research on some of the greatest priest saints. And what I had seen or what I had read in the life of Venerable Aloysius Schwartz was unlike anything I had encountered in these great biographies of these priest saints. It was incomprehensible. You saw it and cried. And when I went down, Michael, I cried too. What he did, and as the miracle hunter, what he did, I think, can only be described as of God. It was miraculous.
1: Absolutely. So let's sort of paint the picture for people so people know who this man is. So Father Al Schwartz is a priest from Washington, D.C., and tell the story of how does he decide to take on a missionary life?
7: It's great. Well, so Father Al grew up in the teeth of the Depression. He was born in 1930, right in the heart of the Depression. He had learned early on, he had seen up close poverty. His family was very poor. He rose above it and was drawn closer to God in this poverty. I don't know why, but he was. He wanted to become a priest at an early age. So what had happened, Michael, is he went to Minor Seminary in Baltimore. And as a 14-year-old, a Mary Knoll missionary named Father Charles Byrne came to Father Patrick Byrne came to his seminary and essentially told a room full of young seminarians, consider becoming a martyr in the Far East where I am. I'm in Japan. The bombs were just dropped. They're looking for something new. They want to become Catholic. And you, seminarian, you have the power in your hands to bring them the healing balm of the Catholic faith. Come with me. Become a martyr for Christ. And that day, he was resolved to sort of become Jesus Christ crucified as a missionary. And the tone was set. He said, I want to go to some of the poorest places in the world to serve Christ.
1: Yeah, and so where did he go? I mean, I think that his impact, I was just in Mexico and I saw his Girls Town, but he set up homes in other places as well, the Philippines, Korea. Talk about sort of the global reach that his work has had.
7: Sure. So what happened was he ended up in Belgium at a seminary in Belgium. And as a 27-year-old, he told his formator, I want to go to literally the worst place in the world. And the formator said, well, the Korean War just ended. He said, send me there. So he ended up going to Korea, and he got off the train that took him from Seoul to the Southern Peninsula, and he saw orphans everywhere in the streets. He saw the tubercular. He saw lepers. He saw homeless beggars. And he said, I need to save them. I need to do this because I told Mary, essentially, he gave his priesthood over to Mary, that I would. And he went from Korea, then he went to the Philippines. And Michael, as you know, in his dying days when he was diagnosed with Lou Gehrig's disease, he said, you know what? I think Mary is calling me to Mexico. So as he was suffering from ALS, he took off from Mexico and started his mission there.
1: Absolutely. And I think that going to Mexico and seeing what I saw, it was amazing. And I think that somebody described it to me as we were approaching Chalco. And it was one of these things where when we were driving up in the bus, we were going through what I would describe as the worst, most dangerous-looking area I've ever been through in my entire life. And these steel gates open, and then, you know, sort of a paradise is behind the doors. And we're greeted by these girls who've been pulled off the streets, perhaps, in Mexico. And they describe them as girls who had never used a fork and knife, who had never used a toilet, who had never slept in a bed. And these girls go on to, you know, enter either religious life or become doctors and lawyers and engineers and the whole thing, big members of society who brought their communities up with them and their families as well. So it was amazing to see these young women, and it was really eye-opening. I think that one of the things that really drew my attention is when we went to Mass, and they celebrated the Mass, and they did a Eucharistic procession. And each one of those girls, to my eye, they were locked on to that Eucharistic host being processed through the aisle, and they were each so reverent, and it was just an amazing thing for me to see, and I just never thought I'd see anything like that ever again. So the fact that Father Al has spread this far and wide all over the world is amazing. How many children are the estimates at these days as far as people who have gone through his programs?
7: Sure. Well, today, this very day, there's 21,000 children in 17 different locations in Africa, in the Far East, and over here in the West, in Central and South America. Over 170 graduates have gone through these Boys Towns and Girls Towns. It's fully accredited five-year high school education. And Michael, I'll tell you what impacts me the most is not only is he taking these children who grew up orphans, who plowed fields barefoot at the age of 8 or 9 with no food when they got home at night. I mean, devastated lives, the poorest of the poor. But what these Sisters of Mary do, the order that Father Al founded, there's over 400 sisters in this order that take care of these children and educate them. What they do after 5 years is not only, as you mentioned, Michael, do they send them out as doctors and nurses and priests and sisters, but they send them out as witnesses, as sort of missionaries to the world. They're sort of like born-again Lazaruses that go into the world as Catholic missionaries.
1: We're talking today with Kevin Wells, author of Priest and Beggar, The Heroic Life of Venerable Al Schwartz. That'll be out from Ignatius Press on May 20th. And we're talking ahead of the They Might Be Saints episode related to Father Al Schwartz. That'll be airing March 16th at 5:30 p.m. Eastern Time. We encourage people to tune in to find out about the life of this incredible priest. And when you reflect back on the life of Father Al, how did he do this? I mean, it's miraculous in so many ways. The hand of God guided this or touched this, but how did he actually make this happen in such a big way?
7: Well, I think it's two steps. Well, when he was in seminary, he went to the obscure apparition site of Banneau, where he sort of fell in love with the Virgin of the Poor, Our Lady of Banneau. But for the first time in the history of apparitions, she revealed herself as Our Lady of the Poor. So he sort of said, I am determined, Mary, to feed the poor all over the world. I will not take a day off for the remainder of my priesthood. I will become your slave to the poor. So once he determined to do that, literally millions of dollars started to come in when he said this. Okay, I have hundreds of thousands of the dying in Korea. How do I get the money? So he had an idea. He said, there's this fancy stitch, this embroidery, this stitch that the Koreans make that no one else makes. So he had these handkerchiefs, and he hired 3,000 poor women in Korea and said, I want you to put on this handkerchief, sort of whimsical scenes of kids walking through a playground or on a seesaw or maybe a girl fetching water from a well. I'm going to send them to America with a couple pictures of the poverty of Korea. And within 6 months, millions of dollars started to come in. And within about 10 years, he was receiving tens of millions of dollars. Roger Staubach, Jimmy Stewart, Bing Crosby, Hollywood stars started to say, boy, this priest is a hero. And after that, it just started to roll more. And before long, really hundreds of millions of dollars, literally, started to come in, and he had the largest nonprofit in the world. And get this, Michael, you may know this, because he didn't want any scandal to come his way, he said, I'm going to live in a shack with no plumbing and no electricity, nothing, because I don't want any form of impropriety or anyone to think that I might be using the money. I just need to be with God because God's going to tell me how to handle this money.
1: Yeah, it's an absolutely amazing story. We're talking today about Father Al Schwartz. He's the subject of the book Priest and Beggar, The Heroic Life of Venerable Al Schwartz, written by Kevin Wells, whom we're talking with today. That'll be out on May 20th. And, of course, on They Might Be Saints, March 16th at 5:30 p.m. Eastern, we'll be airing an episode on EWTN all about this incredible priest. And when you learned about the life of Father Al Schwartz, I'm going to ask you sort of a personal question here. How did it affect your life of faith when you encountered, you said you studied all these incredible priests for the book, The Priest We Need, but how did that affect you personally other than wanting to write about him?
7: I think that's a great question. It's a simple answer. Too much comfort is dangerous for me, whether it's grabbing a bag of chips when I don't want it, or whether it's sleeping in an extra hour or not obliging those duties that my family demands of me, you know, hugging my wife, playing catch the baseball with my son, playing Monopoly with my daughter when I don't feel like it. It's when I sort of die to myself, as Father Al showed me, when I become sort of the slaughtered lamb and just give of myself, as Father Al gave to Mary in his slavery and his servitude to her. It's when it's kind of the acronym FAMILY, F-A-M-I-L-Y. Forget about me, I love you. In my own little sort of spectrum as a dad and a husband and as a neighbor and as an employee, it's when I sacrifice the most. I guess I look most like Christ on the cross and like Father Al.
1: Yeah, and I think what's great about Father Al, and I feel the same way as you do, I think he's such an inspiration for our own personal lives. And I think that when we look at Father Al's life, we talk about his future sainthood, because I think that I think even Tom and Gloria Sullivan, who are benefactors to some of the great works of Father Al in Chalco and otherwise, I think they tell the story in the documentary that will be airing on March 16th at 5:30 p.m. On EWTN. They say, when Father Al visited their home and after they left, they looked at each other and looked in their eyes and said, "We have met a saint." And he's now a venerable, which means he's along the path to sainthood, moving from servant of God to venerable. His life of heroic virtue has been validated. What needs to happen next in order for Father Al to be declared a saint?
7: Well, I think it's what you know so well, Michael. There needs to be a few miracles that are attributed to him to move things along. And also, I think because Father Al prayed not to be known, he thought in a certain way if his work was known that it would become tainted. So I kind of broke the seal with a biography, and Michael, you have too with the documentary. He's known now, and we need people to pray. There's a beatification prayer that can be found on worldvillages.org to pray for his beatification. And if you're ill and you're sick and you need a miracle, pray for Father Al. The sisters have told me, and maybe, Michael, they've told you the same, that already more than two dozen folks claim that they've been healed because of prayer to Father Al. It hasn't been studied and documented by the Vatican just because they haven't decided to go that way. But we're at the point now, once when people really understand the power and the magnitude of his priesthood, I think as far as someone who is an intercessor, I don't know who you would want to go to more than Father Al. And plus, we don't have a patron saint of Lou Gehrig disease, of ALS, which Father Al died from.
1: That's a great point. And so they're seeking miracles, and people can actually see the intercessory prayer at the end of the special. The They Might Be Saints program will be flashing that up as well, but check out the World Villages website as well. So we're so grateful to you, Kevin Wells, author of the new book, Priest and Beggar, The Heroic Life of Venerable Al Schwartz, coming out from Ignatius Press on May 20th. And also, we encourage people to tune in to the program on They Might Be Saints about Father Aloysius Schwartz on March 16th at 5:30 p.m. Eastern Time, only here on EWTN. So thank you so much, Kevin, for joining us on today's program.
7: Thank you very much, Michael.
1: God bless. And that was Kevin Wells, author of Priest and Beggar. Check that book out when it becomes available, and be sure to tune in on March 16th at 5:30 p.m. Eastern Time for They Might Be Saints, where we're going to be telling the story of this incredible priest who you're not going to forget, and his name is Father Aloysius Schwartz. And that's all the time we have for today's program. If you missed any of this episode or want to catch up on past episodes, you can go to ewtn.com/radio, search for Miracle Hunter, check out the audio archives, or download the free EWTN app. I'd like to thank my guest, John Cutterback, author of True Friendship, for that great discussion about St. Thomas Aquinas, and Kevin Wells, author of Priest and Beggar. Of course, that book is coming out May 20th from Ignatius Press, but we're looking at March 16th at 5:30 p.m. for the premiere of the new episode of They Might Be Saints, featuring the story of Father Al. And on October 18th through 27th, I'll be going on pilgrimage to see the Marian shrines of France, including Pontmain, which is celebrating in 2021 the 150th anniversary of those highly approved Marian apparitions there, and La Salette, which is in 2021 celebrating the 175th anniversary of the apparitions there. And of course, we'll be going to Lourdes and Paris and Lisieux to see all the places of France, so check it out, nativitypilgrimage.com/miraclehunter. And sign up for the newsletter on miraclehunter.com for more information on miracle stories, where I'll be speaking next, upcoming book releases, and more. I'd like to thank you for joining me today on Miracle Hunter, where from claims of healings and visions to the world's most inexplicable events, whether you're a believer or a skeptic, the truth is always worth the hunt. Talk to you next week.
8: 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Homes may have shaken, but our spirit remains unbroken. Let us pray to the Lord for healing and a quick resolution through this difficult time.

0: us are called to serve God in different ways. Whether our mission seems large or small, we know that it will require us to take up our own cross and that will ultimately lead us to glory. Find out more next on Breaking the Bread. The liturgy this week continues to instruct us in the elements of discipleship. We're told that even the most humble among us have a share in the mission Christ gives to his church. We're not all called to the ministry of the apostles or to be prophets like Elisha in today's first reading. But each of us is called to a holy life. At baptism, our lives were joined forever to the cross of Jesus Christ, as Paul tells us in Sunday's epistle. Baptized into his death, we're to renounce sin and live for God in Christ. We are to follow him, each of us taking up our personal cross, as Jesus says in Sunday's gospel. That doesn't mean we will all be asked to suffer a martyr's death, but each of us is called to self-denial, to the offering of our lives in service of God's plan. Jesus must be elevated to first place in our lives, above even our closest bonds of kinship and love. By baptism, we've been made part of a new family, the kingdom of God, the church. We are to proclaim that kingdom with our lives, bringing our fathers and mothers and all men and women to live as little ones under God's fatherhood and the kingship of the Holy One. We do this by opening our hearts and homes to the service of the Lord, following the Shunammite woman's example in Sunday's first reading. As Jesus tells us, we're to receive others, not only prophets, but also little children, the poor and the imprisoned, as we receive Christ himself. As we sing in Sunday's psalm, we are to testify to his favors and kindness in our lives. We're to hold fast to the promise that if we have died with Christ, we shall also live. That if we lose our lives for his sake, we shall certainly find our reward and walk forever before his face. This is Scott Hahn for Breaking the Bread.
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5: 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And the source of unity is always the Holy Spirit and the plan of God. 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

0: that Santa Claus, right?
1: Hello and welcome to Catholic Answers Live. I am Cy Kelly, your host, Tom Nash. Our guest this hour, we're going to ask you to give us a call if you're not Catholic. We'll ask you, why aren't you Catholic? His topics, the Bible and the Eucharist and, you know, all that theology stuff, but I think the Bible and the Eucharist and the person of Jesus, those are his main areas. He's been a theologian since he was born, actually. I think he was born, he had a licentiate in theology when he was born.
2: I did not have, to be clear. And I have a master's in theology. I like to think with my books and other research that I've earned the equivalent of a licentiate or in theology or PhD, but there may be others who disagree. But
1: There's always going to be others who disagree. We don't care about those people.
2: But I do believe that I was born, made in the image and likeness of God.
1: Praise God.
2: That is not a question of my belief. That's a reality. And I also believe I have benefited greatly from the sacraments, beginning with baptism, which I think was a big part of my life and being ordered toward feeling called from an early life. If you see my first communion photo, and I've got the eyes on the heavens kind of look, that I honestly believe that God's hand on God's hand was on my life.
1: Yeah.
2: From the earliest times, and my parents helped to cultivate that. Brothers, sisters, Catholic schools. Praise God.
1: If you're not a Catholic, call and tell us why. 888-318-7884. You know, if you listen at all, you know we love having these conversations. So you are very welcome to call. We'd love to talk with you. We just would. I'm going to ask you a question. Oh my gosh, everybody's talking about aliens, Tom. I have to say,
2: And qualify that term alien so that we...
1: Like space people.
2: There you go.
1: You know, like people from outer space.
2: There you
1: go. Or from other dimensions or whatever. Like non-human extraterrestrial ETs.
2: Yes. Are they beings from another planet or are they demonic, maybe?
1: Oh, I've heard that conversation. A million conversations about would you baptize them, all that kind of stuff. So let me just get it from you, from Tom, born a theologian. If you found yourself face to face with what appeared to be an intelligent being from another planet, how would you respond as a Catholic? How would you as a Catholic respond to that?
2: Yes, and given the fact that there is a debate in this whole matter of whether they could be, my friend, non-human intelligence that is created beings living on other planets or could be demons, I would start off by saying, praise be Jesus Christ, our Creator. Don't you agree? And the reason I would say that, I take a tip from our friend Padre Pio. You know, when you're dealing with the demonic, and it possibly could be,
1: You've got to be careful here, man.
2: I'm not taking a side here.
1: Okay.
2: But by being cautious and to affirm also the Lordship of Jesus Christ, you know, you don't want to get into a conversation with a demon. You don't need to get into...
1: So what if the demon said, I don't know what you're talking about?
2: I think the demon
1: Not
2: would
1: the
2: more
1: demon.
2: Likely...
1: I meant to say, I'm sorry.
2: Yeah.
1: The spaceman. Now you got me all messed up.
2: Okay, all right. Well, getting back here, if the person, just to be clear, the reason I would say, praise be Jesus Christ, or don't you agree, is that Padre Pio once had an encounter, Cy, with his, what appeared to be his confessor, Father Augustino. But it was odd, because he daily confessed. He had a daily confessor, the great Padre Pio. And when he saw him, he says, hey, where'd that wound come on your head? Because he noticed that he did. He looked at him. He goes, oh, I fell down the stairs, but here, I'm here to hear your confession, my son. And he says, say praise be Jesus Christ. And the image of what would otherwise appear to be
1: his confessor
2: vanished. And so I think erring on the side of caution in dealing with any unlikely, though possible, encounter with somebody who appears to be an alien from another planet would be to start off by affirming the gospel and say, praise be Jesus Christ. Because if it is an alien, and to recognize that the possibility, you cover your bases and you, as our friend James says in James, letter to James, epistle of James, chapter 4, verse 7, resist the devil and he will flee. Now, if it happens to be, and they say, oh, yes, you know, we recognize our Creator God and da-da-da-da, then you might go on to other discussions. But I think it's important to affirm the Lordship of Jesus Christ first and foremost, so as a preemptive as a preemptive means, both for your own spiritual defense, but also as an evangelization, if it happens to be someone who is non-demonic, but
0: being a good
2: from another
0: test.
2: Planet.
0: Is that Jesus? Yeah. You're supposed to who said test the spirits? Who was that? St. Paul? Said test
2: the yeah, St. Paul. And yeah, there's it's important to.
0: So, yeah.
2: And so here, again, it's evangelistic. It's also self-preservational. And we can get into those other conversations. We've got great resources. Paul Thigpen, the great Paul Thigpen, Dr. Thigpen. He's one who wrote also on Saints Who Battled with Satan from Tan Books.
0: Yeah.
2: So he takes the demonic very seriously. He had his own encounter.
0: But what does he say about space people?
2: Well, he thinks that these unidentified flying objects, or as they say now, unidentified anomalous phenomena, not UFO, but UAP. He thinks that there can be intelligent life, and he goes through the history of the church's teaching of the possibility of different saints and things like that. On the other hand, we got Father Dwight Longenecker, who takes the position, I think these are demons, and to act accordingly. He wrote.
0: Do you know what I think?
2: What do you think?
0: I don't think it's either one of those things.
2: Seriously?
0: No, I don't think it's demons or aliens.
2: Okay,
0: if you see a weird image on a camera, flying in front of an airplane, the first thought you have is this is a being from outer space or a demon. I think you're being a little bit dramatic. Settle down. It's some kind of weird.
2: It could be, my friend. It could be. But there have been some cases where there have been, as they say, you and I are older enough to remember the Steven Spielberg Close Encounters of the Third Kind, late 70s.
0: I can even sing the song. Okay. I'm not going to, but you're not supposed to on YouTube. But
2: there you go. We don't want to get censored and get Dr. Bender in here, and he'll get upset at us, Mr. Bender. But no, but seriously, there's a possibility.
0: Oh, yeah. Anything's possible.
2: Well, true. And so, yes, you distinguish between the objects, back to your original question, and there have been, Jimmy Akin has covered this on his Mysterious World. There was a Lonnie Zamora, who in a case in New Mexico, one of the more credible situations of an encounter and seeing what appeared to be an alien aircraft and landing and seeing the quote unquote they were silver, not little green men. So the possibility is real that it, when
0: I'm just saying I don't think it's either of these things.
2: Well, I
0: think it's psychotic episodes.
2: No,
0: I think
2: but,
0: it's,
2: but there's a lot of
0: strange things happen to your camera.
2: You're going in an unexpected direction. But there are people who have observed.
0: Yeah.
2: Rational. Well-trained pilots who have seen aerial phenomena that goes beyond anything, and these were craft that they've seen, and it couldn't be explained. And so it's like
0: people see things every day.
2: No, these are trained rational
0: people see things rational, every single day.
2: Okay, but again,
0: misinterpret what they see.
2: Let's go back.
0: You saw something, you don't know what it was.
2: Well,
0: I think that's the simplest explanation for
2: Let's go back.
0: You don't agree with me.
2: No,
0: I don't mean to offend
2: you,
0: Tom.
2: Yeah, but you're going against either one and saying, I don't think it's anything. And I think you've got rational people who are not drinking and pilots have seen a lot of things.
0: I respect a lot of people who think otherwise.
2: Well,
0: I'm just telling you, I think
2: the
0: simplest
2: evidence,
0: explanation is you saw something, you don't know what it is.
2: Well, I think the evidence is in that that there have been observed things that, as the word anomalous denotes, go beyond the standard of human experience. The question, I think, is, are these of non-human intelligence from other planets, or could it possibly be demons who have...
0: Or neither.
2: Yes, it could be neither, but I think I think there's evidence, and Jimmy A can be a good one to come on. He's done some, and Jimmy, as you know, has a great intellectual bandwidth.
0: There's evidence for lots of things. There was evidence for the existence of the ether for, 1,000 years. The ether doesn't exist.
2: All right, well, let's go back.
0: Evidence is completely different than
2: instead
0: convincing
2: of,
0: evidence.
2: Since you, my friend,
0: yes.
2: Your original question is presupposed or had as a given that there would be an encounter of intelligent life. Let's not undermine your original question.
0: No, that's
2: all right. So that if there were one, I think
0: it's just that you only gave two options, and I think there is a third.
2: Okay,
0: option.
2: Well,
0: you said it could be either this or that,
2: but
0: I think it also could be none of the above.
2: Third
0: check.
2: Presupposes that you wouldn't have the encounter, which gets rid of the question altogether. Well, right? There's evidence.
0: Oh, stop making it good points. Knock it off.
2: It presupposes that there's evidence for that they exist, points. Not that you're having a delusion.
0: You're right. It was my question.
2: All right. Yes. But seriously, but I think it's good for people to say, if you were to encounter, affirm Christ. As Padre Pio says, if it's a demon, then he flees. If it's not, then we'll go from there. But again, we proclaim our Lord Jesus.

0: If it's something else, then, well, they are creators under God's lordship, as St. Paul II, Paul Thigpen, was pointing out that in an article that he wrote for us, an essay he wrote for us, that John Paul II did not dismiss the possibility. He said, if they exist, you know, they are all children of God. They're all created by God.
1: Right. So treat them right. That would be...
0: assuming that they're not demons.
1: Yeah, no, that's right. Once you've gone past that point, yes, then, all right.
0: So we don't want to be too presumptuous, but we also want to be prudent and on our guard. Praise be Jesus Christ now and forever.
1: I know there are demons. I don't think there's any spacemen. We'll be right back with Tom Nash on Catholic Answers Live.
0: Hey, my thing, I need a plug. I'm lost, I'm going.
2: We're here for you. Call now, Catholic Answers Live.
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3: Hi, this is Mike Aquilino with a few words about St. Jerome. Praised as the greatest Bible scholar in the ancient world, St. Jerome translated the Bible not just once, but several times. Breaking new ground, he promoted consecrated life for women and involved these women in his work.

0: Welcome back. Catholic Answers Live. I'm Cy Kelly, your host. Tom Nash is our guest. And Tom answered my hypothetical question, and I was not well behaved when he answered the question. Because I'm the one that gave, you're right, I'm the one that gave you the hypothetical.
1: Yes.
0: And then which presupposed, there really were only two options in my hypothetical. And then I acted like a big old meanie.
1: We have fun because we are Catholics.
0: Well, I have fun with you, Tom. I sometimes question, does Tom have any fun when he's around me? Because I have a
1: we act in charity and have a sense of humor when we do it. Praise God.
0: 888-318-7884, 888-31-TRUTH. If you're not Catholic and you'd like to call and tell us why, we'd love to hear from you. Lucy is in Fort Worth, Texas. Lucy, are you there with us?
2: Yeah, hi.
0: Hi, Lucy. Hi, how Lucy. Old are you?
2: I'm 13.
0: Well, thank you for calling us. Thanks very much. Have you listened very much?
2: Yeah, I've listened with my dad.
1: Wonderful.
0: Well, first of all, let me just say you have an awesome dad. I don't think I've met him, Lucy, but I can tell already he's awesome. All right, you got a question for Tom?
2: Yes, I do. So I'm just going to tell you about my background a little bit. So I was non-denominational for, like, my whole life. I grew up there. And actually, my parents were, like, researching about it, and we just turned Catholic in January. And
0: congratulations, Lucy.
2: OCIA.
1: Are your parents, have they already gone through OSA, your parents, but you have not yet?
2: No, not yet.
1: Okay, so you're all planning on going OCIA together.
0: All right, go ahead.
1: You made your commitment, though, early on. Praise God.
2: Yeah.
1: Go ahead.
2: So my question is, why is the Eucharist not only a meal, but also a sacrifice?
1: Thank you very much, Lucy. We have additional things on our website, including I did a four-part series on the biblical roots of the Mass. You can go look at that. I also wrote a book about it called The Biblical Roots of the Mass. In short, what we're seeing here is that it is more than a meal because Jesus Christ, one sacrifice of Calvary, in the New Covenant Passover, he says, do this in remembrance of me. So we have, in a nutshell, that Jesus dies only once, correct? But he dies, rises from the dead, unlike other priests who, if they're, you know, he's both priest and victim, but he's God, he's omnipotent, he rises from the dead. He tells Mary Magdalene not to cling to him because he has not ascended into the heavenly sanctuary, and he does so. And when he does so, he ascends into the heavenly sanctuary, and his sacrifice culminates in everlasting glory. He's a priest in heaven. That is very clear in the letter to the Hebrews, chapter 7, chapter 8, chapter 9. And that he is a high priest, chapter 8, says he must have something to offer. When he ascends into the heavenly sanctuary, he fulfills the Yom Kippur, Day of Atonement sacrifice, because he atones for our sins. And only once a year in the Old Covenant, it was the high priest who enters into the Holy of Holies, the inner

0: most area of the ancient temple or wilderness tabernacle which preceded it. So we're talking about Jesus' one sacrifice. It culminates in everlasting glory. He says, do this in remembrance of me, right? And remembrance was to draw on the power of a past event or what seems to be a past event and feel its power in present. So that every year in the Old Covenant was new victims. Periodically, priests get old. They age out from age 30 to 50. But you'd have new victims every year, new lambs, and new priests eventually. With Jesus Christ, it's one priest. It's one lamb. He is the Lamb of God who takes away the sins of the world. So that when we offer anew and heaven and earth become one, thy kingdom come, thy will be done on earth as it is in heaven, Lucy, nowhere more profoundly is that fulfilled than in the Mass, because we receive the new covenant Passover from the one sacrifice which culminated everlasting glory. Heaven and earth become one, and under the appearances of bread and wine, that is, according to the order of Melchizedek, we partake in that it is a meal, but we are offering this sacrifice because people say, well, Jesus died once for all. What are you doing? You don't need to do that. Well, it's one thing to for Jesus to objectively redeem us. It's another thing for us to appropriate it subjectively. That is, personally received his atonement. And Jesus makes possible also the sacraments of confession, that after we commit grave sins after baptism, that's why we have confession. And again, what is confession but drawing on the power of the one paschal sacrifice, that Jesus' atonement, that priests don't have a power in and of themselves but because of Christ, and that we can also appropriate it as a reminder. Passover is a good reminder in the new covenant that every time we offer that sacrifice anew in union with Christ in heaven, that we are applying the merits of his one sacrifice, his one atonement. He doesn't die anew, but the sacrifice which culminated in everlasting glory, we apply the merits anew to ourselves, to the world, and we also, in the process, it is a communion sacrifice. We receive it, as you correctly said, it is a meal, and we receive our Lord Jesus Christ under the appearances of bread and wine, according to the order of Melchizedek, which he is called, not surprisingly, in Hebrews chapter 7, and that we see, what do we see in Genesis 14? That, what did that man do, Melchizedek? He brought out an offering of bread and wine. We see that Jesus Christ himself is called the same. Why? Because, not surprisingly, do this in memory of me under the appearances of bread and wine. So we are partaking of him. We are receiving the merits of our one Eucharistic Lord. But at the same time, fundamentally, whether we receive communion or not, when we offer that sacrifice, doing it in remembrance of him, we are applying the merits of our Lord Jesus Christ anew so that we can subjectively benefit from his one sacrifice. So it is the gift that keeps on giving. It is not a re-crucifixion, but rather it is the gift that keeps on giving, which we are reminded of anew and that we partake of anew at each and every Mass.
1: Lucy, what do you think?
2: I think that's like a great answer, honestly.
0: Oh, praise be.
1: Well, you got good marks. He finally got good marks, Lucy. Thank you very much.
0: Thanks, Lucy.
1: We have a book called The Eucharist is Really Jesus by our colleague Joe Heschmeyer. Do you have that one yet?
2: No.
1: You don't?
0: You'll like it.
1: All right.
0: Joe's a great writer.
1: If you hang on and somebody there gives Darren an address in Fort Worth, Texas, or wherever you want it sent, we'll send it to you, and you and your family, I think you'll really enjoy this book, The Eucharist is Really Jesus. Our guest is Tom Nash. Thank you, Lucy. You're welcome to call if you're not a Catholic, 888-318-7884. Jake is in Provo, Utah, watching on YouTube. Hey, Jake, welcome.
3: Hey, guys, can you hear me all right?
1: Very well.
0: Yes.
1: Why aren't you Catholic?
3: Okay. I'm in Provo, Utah, so I'll let you guess.
1: All right. I am going to guess. All right, I'm putting on my thinking cap. You were raised a Mormon.
3: Yes.
1: All right.
3: You are right. What a good guess.
1: I know. So I'm good at this.
3: I would still consider myself an active member of the LDS Church. I'm just starting to think a little bit more about things.
1: Yes.
3: So I have a question about the papacy. But I want to like preface the question first, because I've started to like doubt the great apostasy, if that's okay.
0: Sure, sure.
1: Okay, sure. Take your time. Go ahead.
3: Thanks. So basically, like a year ago or so, I was in Rome and I saw the Vatican, like all the other sites.
0: Yeah.
3: And like I just like became sort of interested in Catholicism.
0: Sure.
3: And it, you know, I started hearing about like Marian apparitions and the Eucharistic miracles, and I just like that's an interesting thing to me that, you know, these miracles could be happening in a church that, you know, I don't believe is true. And so I started to realize I was sort of like uneducated when it came to like Catholic beliefs.
0: Yes.
3: And I'd always been told like a lot about the Great Apostasy, and that the Great Apostasy was not only like a loss of priesthood authority, but like as a result of that loss of authority, like a loss or a change in plain and precious truths too. Like the doctrine had changed because of that.
0: Yes.
3: And so I started to realize that, you know, this is something that people had told me and not something I've actually researched on my own.
0: Yes.
3: And I thought like it was sort of unfair to have an opinion that an entire church had apostatized and changed the doctrine and removed Christ's presence from earth without actually coming to that conclusion myself.
0: Yes.
3: And so this is like when I found out, like I started to do some research that like Catholic beliefs and dogmas are like found incredibly early in the church.
0: Yes.
3: And like for example, a lot of the books that are written in the New Testament, like Jude, the Gospel of John, 1st through 3rd John, and you know, a lot of others like are arguably written at the same time or after a lot of like the works of the early Christian like believers.
0: Yeah.
3: Like Clement as Bishop of Rome, St. Ignatius and his letters to Antioch. And so I started to like sort of come to this conclusion that, you know, how could the church have like apostatized at the same time that the New Testament is being written? And so like it seems to me sort of like an ironic thing to have a New Testament in your canon that you believe was written by the same group of people who apostatized as they're writing the Bible. Like, how can the writers of the Bible also be the ones who apostatized from it?
0: Yeah, you raise a very good question.
3: So
0: go ahead.
3: Question, I know this is long. I'm sorry, I'm getting there, I promise.
1: No, okay. I said take your time. Go ahead, dude. It's worth it. This is go ahead.
3: I appreciate it. Thank you. Yeah, so basically, like, we see, you know, in history, I don't think the doctrine really changed or there's much of a basis for that. In history, we also see sort of the, like, organization of the Catholic Church, like, very early on. It's like we see bishops, and we see sort of, like, a primacy of Rome. So, like, Rome, I guess, like Clement was writing to someone to, like, settle a dispute, and, like, he's the bishop of Rome.
0: Yes.
3: And so, like, I think we can see, like, Peter is a pope or a leader of the church.
0: Yes.
3: And we can see Clement in Rome as like arguably a leader of church. We don't really see, in my opinion, early on, or at least I haven't found evidence yet, for like sort of like the papal definition that's sort of stated in Vatican I. And so I was wondering, like, was the Bishop of Rome always called Pope or the head of the church, or is it more implied, like, based on the chair of Peter with the jurisdiction of Rome?
1: All right.
0: So is it your question?
3: I hope that question makes
0: sense. Is your question more than on the Pope and Peter's primacy and all that, as opposed to the apostasy, or is it related to both?
3: I mean, it's sort of related to both. I think the idea of a great apostasy is like obviously pretty crucial to like the belief of the LDS Church.
0: Sure.
3: But if there is like a papal succession from Peter onward through the framework that he created and Jesus created, then there isn't really a great apostasy.
1: All right, Jake. Go ahead, Tom.
0: Thank you very much, Jake, and God bless you for taking the time to call us. We would see, you mentioned the Pope, and is he called a father? Well, we see he is the fulfillment in the Davidic kingdom in the Old Testament, the Old Covenant, in Isaiah 22, verses 15 to 25, talks about how there was a steward or prime minister over the house of David, and how he would open and shut. And also he was called a father to the inhabitants to Jerusalem. He was under the Davidic king. Of course, we know Jesus Christ is the King of Kings, fulfills it, and is it, and therefore in restoring Israel, the kingdom of Israel, he is the King of Kings. We also see that he...
1: You got to hang on.
0: I will.
1: It was a good question, Jake. It did take a minute to get it out. So now you got to wait for your answer. We'll be right back. Tom Nash is our guest. Just one line open right now. If you're not Catholic and you want to tell us why, 888-318-7884.
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5: People always ask me, Father, how should we pray? 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
7: Family, a prayer that we pray together is a powerful prayer. 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Today we pray for those with mental illness. Lord Jesus Christ, suffering servant, we trust in you. In your holy passion, you endured a crowning with thorns. We pray for those who share in this through mental illness. Help them to understand that neither your suffering nor theirs is meaningless. Sanctify their suffering, that it may lead to the conversion of sinners and their own sanctification. Assist those who care for them, giving them patience and hope. Prepare for all of them, Lord, a crown of glory. Amen.
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0: Welcome back. Catholic Answers Live. Tom Nash, our guest, Jake, on the phone from Provo, Utah. Raised Church of, of Jesus Christ of the Latter-day Saints, a Mormon, and not so sure now that great apostasy happened. And of course, we as Catholics would say, no, great apostasy never did happen. But what's the evidence for the Catholic claim?
1: Yes. That's, first of all, our Lord Jesus Christ, when he founded the church on St. Peter, said the gates of hell will not prevail against it. That doesn't mean we're not going to have sinners sigh, but that the church he insulated omnipotently from having such an apostasy. It makes no sense at all that the gates of hell are not going to prevail. Say the gates of hell are not going to prevail against my church, and yet within the time of the apostles or a few centuries later, depending on one's perspective, that there's this great apostasy. If there were a great apostasy, Si, you'd see evidence from the enemies of the church. You do not. In fact, you see critical comments about the Eucharist precisely because they're saying, hey, that's kind of cannibalism from our perspective. You really believe in the real presence, don't you? And it's like, yeah. And the church was not looking to, in times of persecution, to give them unneeded reasons to persecute them, but they would say to the contrary, no, this is true, but you need to understand it properly. So those are the kinds of things you see from outsiders, not by saying, oh, look, they all fell apart. You don't see that. More to the point on St. Peter and his primacy. As I said before the break, Isaiah 22, 15 to 25 shows that in the old covenant, that is the old covenant for the Davidic kingdom of Israel, there was not only a king, but a prime minister or steward over the house of David, right? David being the king and his successors being Davidic successors. This successor had primacy. He had the power to open and shut. He also, we see that it was an office of succession, Si, that is, the corrupt Shebna is replaced by the righteous Eliakim. In the New Covenant, we see that it's founded on Peter. There's a certain primacy he has that on this church, I will build my church upon this rock, Peter. And people say, oh, no, it's just talking about his faith. No, look at John 1:42, where it talks about Cephas, rock. That's Aramaic, a Greek form of it. He is rock. He is the foundation. Now, only because of Christ does the office of the papacy have primacy. And it makes sense that to preserve unity, that you would have primacy. And Jesus, of course, is the King of Kings in restoring the kingdom of Israel. There are also other people who say, well, does he have primacy? Can we have other evidence that? You look for him in the New Testament. He is always listed first. Look at when he goes to the tomb. John gets there first. He waits. Then Peter goes in. And a great one in Luke chapter 22 for having primacy, it says to Peter, Jesus says to Peter, Satan has called and requested to sift you all. The you is plural. But I have prayed for you, Peter, singular, that when, you know, your faith will not fail. And after you have, you know, he alludes to his falling away in terms of his denial of three times, you will be confirm your brethren. In other words, he has a certain authority. We see it again in John 21, verses 15 to 17, that Peter, he's, you know, feed my lambs, tend my sheep. And we also see in the early church, and people can go to Catholic.com, Si, where we have various things from the early church fathers that affirm that Peter had a primacy, and we see it exercised in the early church. So this is not some later development. It is early on in the church. It is biblically founded. It comes from Jesus Christ, not by man, and it is affirmed otherwise in the early church about the church from St. Irenaeus and others, that the church of Rome, that there is a primacy of the Bishop of Rome going back to Jesus Christ and his founding the church on St. Peter.
0: Jake, I'll tell you what, we actually have a book called The Early Church Was the Catholic Church that makes this argument and others and goes into the history in quite a bit of detail. And it's a wonderful book, I think, because it's only about the first 200 years of the church. So those who say, well, the early church, you know, was different than the Church of Constantine or something, this book is very helpful. So we'll send it to you if you just give us an address to send it in Provo, Utah. The Early Church Was the Catholic Church by our good friend Joe Heschmeyer.
1: Excellent book.
0: Why aren't you Catholic? That's our question today. Let's go to Joseph in Brooklyn, New York, watching on YouTube. Congratulations on the parade today, Joseph.
2: Thank you. Thank you.
0: Do you know what I'm talking about, Tom?
1: The New York Knicks,
0: the New York
1: after 53 years,
0: they did it.
1: Have won.
0: Spike
1: so God,
0: Lee is finally
1: congratulations happy. To Jimmy Dolan, James Dolan, owner of the Knicks, and all the Knicks for what was not expected. You know, Oklahoma and San Antonio were looked like, oh, who's the almost an anticipated who wins the West in the NBA is going to be champ, and yet. Boy, they really show their experience and their teamwork,
0: Joseph,
1: the New York Knicks.
0: Never, ever, ever bring up basketball when you're on the air with Tom Nash. It happens every time. He won't stop talking.
1: Joseph, you know that he brought up about the parade, not I.
2: Okay, so I have a Protestant friend.
1: Yes.
2: Who I'm trying to get him to discern the Catholic Church, and he said he won't discern unless he gets some answers on eschatology. He seems to be obsessed with eschatology.
1: Sure.
2: So he said to start off with Revelation.
1: Yeah. So another, was there a particular thing about Revelation or just about dispensationalism in particular?
2: Well, I mean, the other times I've spoken to him, he asked about the thousand, the millennial kingdom.
1: Sure.
2: Seven-year tribulation.
1: Yeah, sure. Well, the
2: and
1: whole thing,
2: Battle of Armageddon.
1: Yeah, let's just focus briefly on the whole 1,000 years. I dare say, and I've said it to others, and I say it, and we go into more detail in our track TRACT on St. Paul, which you can get at Catholic.com 24/7. That the dispensationalists, this is a latter day development. This is not something that believed in terms of this whole sense of dispensationalism. Now, the 1,000-year reign. Yes, that's clearly in Scripture, but what do we understand it? But that there is going to be, that there's necessarily going to be a restoration of the temple and offering sacrifices necessarily is not part of Christian doctrine. Could it happen? Possibly. But this whole thing, I want you to know that it goes back to Mr. Darby in the 1800s, dispensationalism. And I dare say that dispensationalists, charitably stated, come up with this theory because they have a lack of salvation history. They see a disconnect between the early church and now we need to have this restoration that Jesus is going to come back and he's going to reign for 1,000 years. No, this is not something, this was not an issue at the Protestant Reformation in the 1500s. This is something that is very passionately held and it all goes back to the rapture. That belief. Now, we all believe that at the second coming, we will be taken up. That is known as the final judgment. What I would say in talking to a dispensationalist is to look at the church and that the church is indeed the reign of God. We don't have this church dispensation and then we're going to have the Israel dispensation. No, that Jesus Christ restored the Davidic kingdom, as I said in the previous caller, and that the church has existed for 2,000 years. And so that any coming back of Jesus is going to be the second coming. There is nothing that supports a second coming and then a third coming, you know, that he reigns for 1,000 years visibly. No, he reigns, as he said, I will always be with you, Matthew 28, verses 18 to 20. I will always be with you, of course, in the Eucharist in particular and the other sacraments. But our Lord is the King of Kings and his reign began then. And it's not going to be regarding, this is what happens, I would dare say, to tell your friend that to tell him, that this is what happens when people start trying to be, Joseph, their own pope or their own magisterium and interpret scripture on their own. The dispensationalists, God bless them, they live holy lives, but they are gravely mistaken that there is going to be a 1,000-year reign with our Lord Jesus Christ. No, when Jesus comes back visibly, that is for the second coming. It is not something what they believe about a 1,000-year reign in which Jesus reigns visibly on earth. That is a latter-day belief. It is not something that even goes back to the so-called Protestant Reformation. So I hope those are helpful. And also more on dispensationalism, go to our website, Catholic.com, including an article. Who's our friend from our Catholic World Report who does such good work?
0: Mark Brumley?
1: Mark Brumley, the editor at Catholic.
0: Oh, now I'm
1: Catholic Report. Anyway, he is a very good, he's written, you look up dispensation and see it, you'll also see my tract on it. But yes, those are additional resources that can help.
0: Joseph, again, congratulations on the World Championship. You have brought us right to the break, however, so we got to take the break. We'll be right back with more Tom Nash. Why aren't you Catholic on Catholic Answers Live?
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0: Welcome back. Catholic Answers Live. Carl Olson. That's the name you were looking for.
1: Carl Olson has written a great article, a great essay on dispensationalism, the rapture, available at Catholic.com. Also, regarding St. Paul and the issue of dispensationalism, we cover it in our tract, T-R-A-C-T. So look up St. Paul and then hit the button for tract. And you can see that. I go into a bit detail on dispensationalism. Again, dispensationalism is a latter-day development, that there will be a visible 1,000-year reign. Rather, the kingdom Jesus started began in the early church in 33 A.D., and it's existed ever since. And so not a strict 1,000 years. That's what we believe in, amillennialism. Think of millennialism and put an A in front of it. Amillennialism, that it is the kingdom of God has existed since the early church, beginning of the church. And we don't need to have a visible reign because the Catholic Church is the new covenant in Israel. And yes, Jesus comes and he wants to save those who are Jewish of ethnic heritage. But they are all saved through Christ, and there will not be, there's no need to restore a temple, even if that could potentially historically occur, because Christ's sacrifice covers everything.
0: Thank you, Joseph from Brooklyn. All that was for you, Joseph in Brooklyn. John's in Albany, Oregon, watching on YouTube. John, thank you for the call. Why aren't you Catholic?
9: I'm still just starting to come to the faith.
0: Are you?
1: Sure.
9: I've been reading the Bible, and I've been in between kind of Protestantism and Catholicism.
0: Mm-hmm.
9: And so, some of the questions I have is, specific around, the cloud of witnesses and praying to the saints.
0: Yeah.
9: And then the whole difference between, the hyperdulia thing. I haven't really been able to understand that between, latria and hyperdulia.
1: In other words, hyperdulia related to the Blessed Mother versus latria, that is worship of Mary, because many would say we worship the Blessed Mother. Very good. I think, first of all, dulia, the whole thing that we talk about, proper veneration, and this is where we recognize, why do we affirm the saints? Well, precisely because they are exalted friends of God, and that we honor them as we would mere human persons who do good things on earth. These are honored friends of God. So when we provide devotion to them, we are recognizing them for their goodness and therefore paying tribute to God, because it's only by God's grace, and of course they're cooperating with it, that they are in a position. And when we talk about intercession of the saints, it's precisely because they are in heaven and therefore can intercede for us. It makes clear that in Hebrews chapter 12, verse 23, that they've, the author says, I've come to the souls, spirits made just, of men made just. And if they've been made just, made perfect, spirits of just men made perfect. Well, if they've been made perfect in their souls, then they have greater powers in God than they would have on earth, and they can intercede for us. We see this in chapter Revelation 5:8, where the elders present the prayers to God. Again, they can intercede for us because they are friends of God. And it's not having a mediator that's at odds with God, because quite frankly, all of us, we pray for each other. We don't say, what are you doing? Go right to Jesus. No, we pray for each other. And just as the prayers of a righteous man avail much on earth, as James says in chapter 5 of his epistle, so much more in heaven. And with regard to the Blessed Mother, we talk about giving honor to the saints, paying tribute to them, and recognizing them as great friends of God and great witnesses to the faith. The Blessed Mother has a special spot, a place, because she is indeed the Mother of God. She responded with her fiat, undoing the new Eve who sinned in cooperating with the original sin, God of mercy. She says yes to our Lord's plan to bear the Savior. And so she has a special spot, that as the Queen of Heaven and Earth, she has a special spot. And why? Again, because of her relationship with God. Not apart from it, but in light of her relationship with God, that she is the Mother of God. And she is our spiritual mother, as it clearly, Revelation 12, verse 17, affirms that, you know, the devil, the serpent, that is the devil as the image of the serpent, goes off to make war on her offspring, those who keep the commandment and bear witness to Jesus, but on her offspring, so that she is the spiritual mother of all of us in Christ, only because of Christ, and that she is our mother and she has maternal care. And just as we can have guardian angels, so the saints exist by virtue of God's providence to help us and support us. And we give special honor to the Blessed Mother precisely because she is the Mother of God, precisely because she cooperated.
0: What do you think, John?
9: I like that. Thank you. That helps clear it up.
1: Praise God.
0: Well, I can send you, I'm going to send you a book on the Rosary. We have a book, we got a really great writer to write a book called 20 Answers to the Rosary. So I'd like you to have 20 Answers to the Rosary. But also, I'll send you a book, I have 20 Answers Mary. Which is a pretty good writer on that one, too. Pretty good writer on that one.
1: That's Mr. Staples on the other one. Thank you for your affirmation for me on 20 Answers to the Rosary.
0: It's one of the best books I've ever read.
1: TNT, Tom and Tim.
0: Tom and Tim.
1: Tim and Tom.
0: Hang on, we'll send you those two books, 20 Answers Mary and 20 Answers to the Rosary. And questions about Mary, always welcome. John, thank you very much for the call. Let's go to Castro Valley, California, where Jay is watching on YouTube. Jay, we're glad to have you. Go ahead.
10: Hey, how's it going, guys?
1: Hey, yeah, good to hear from you, Jay.
10: Thank you. I just really want to say I appreciate the work you guys put in to just help us have a clearer picture on the Word and how we fit with that.
1: Thank you, brother. We're blessed to serve. Thank you very much.
10: It serves me a lot. Thank you.
0: Beautiful.
10: Really quick question.
1: Yes.
10: I have been going through a number of different channels. I'm Catholic. And I love listening to Shameless Popery, Castle of Trent, Capturing Catholicism now.
1: Yes.
10: And there's this one video that I saw about a month ago on Cameron's channel that talked about early evidence for the Pope.
1: Yes.
10: And I was just like, it's just really like, I was like, man, you know, yeah, like how they date, how it's customary to date events and memorialize events by who was like Bishop of Rome at that time.
1: Mm-hmm.
10: And when I was thinking about that, I hear about these, you know, the Protestant, you know, our brother's response to, well, there was no early bishops of Rome. There's no evidence of it. And when you take a look at, like, Irenaeus.
1: Yes.
10: List,
1: yes.
10: Verse 13. And you look at that. I mean, what is the steel man argument from a Protestant perspective once they hear things like that? Because I'm like, thinking in my head, like, why wouldn't they, why can't anyone just admit? Yeah, you know what? There was a Bishop of Rome.
1: Yes.
10: There was an actual succession.
1: Yes.
10: And yeah, just if you could provide any clarity, I really appreciate it. Thank you.
1: Yeah. And did you? What was the last thing you said about supersession? Or maybe I misunderstood.
10: About succession.
1: Succession. Know, like, got it. Yes. Succession. So then one yeah. comes after the other. Yes. And very good. And ultimately, we date history ultimately because of our Lord and Savior and founder of the Catholic Church, Jesus Christ, right? So important that he changed time, even though some people want to say CE, we see AD, the year of our Lord, Anno Domini. And so, yes, that our Lord Jesus, and he founded the church on Peter. And he made an office of succession. We see this because Matthias replaces Judas, who took his life. If we see succession there, how much more? That's in Acts chapter 1. How much more for the papacy, the Bishop of Rome? And we saw that hit that office, that steward or prime minister, Isaiah 22 in the Old Covenant Kingdom of David, Israel. We saw that that was an office of succession because the corrupt Shebna is replaced by the righteous Eliakim. So much more, because if the you need to have a magisterium, because it's one thing to have Jesus there, but when he goes and he ascends into heaven, he is with us through his church, and his church safeguards his teaching. That's why it's called the teaching of the apostles, Acts 2:42. And when there is a debate, you need to have a clear adjudicator, and that's the Pope. And you mentioned the evidence of the early church. We see succession precisely because you have the evidence that you pointed out, the new evidence for early popes shows that there wasn't a great apostasy, that the gates of hell did not prevail against the church. As Jesus clearly said, the gates of hell will not prevail against the church. The fact that you have evidence for early popes, one after another, shows that the church continues through thick and thin, that the church... There was no great apostasy. It isn't testified to by the critics of the church. We see that it exists. And the fact that we have these lineages of popes going back to St. Peter throughout history is evidence that the church is indeed, the Catholic Church is the Church of Christ, and that he has sustained it, as he said, that the gates of hell would not prevail against it.
10: Thank you for sharing that. Yeah, and I'm just wondering, what's the steel man argument for that? Because I don't hear a steel man response. Like, I don't hear a strong response to something like that.
1: You mean like, the steel man, their argument or for us, the Catholic argument?
10: No, for the argument against a definite, like, definite well, evidence of succession.
1: Well, they, you know, I think there isn't a steel man argument. I think they end up having to say and look at history and though there's a great apostasy, but they can't pinpoint it. And they can't pinpoint and show how their belief, you know, that their distinctive Christian beliefs, that there's evidence for them in the early church, so that they don't have an alternative. And that's why you get a great apostasy theory, because when you have a lack of salvation history, you have to come up with a theory to account for it, and thus, to one extent or another, the great apostasy theory. But it cannot be affirmed in terms of the evidence of the early church. And so this is why you have a theory which is unfounded, and this is the problem. So there is no steel man argument. There is no kind of, what you end up saying is, well, it fell away and some vague time. They can't clearly show, and they also cannot show a systematic demonstration of their distinctive Protestant beliefs that have existed from the early church onwards.
0: I'll tell you what, Jay, if you'd like the book Pope Peter by our friend Joe Heschmeyer, we're giving away a lot of Joe Heschmeyer books today. We'll be happy to give it to you. Just hang on the phone and we'll give you, you give us an address and we'll send you the book. Jared is in Georgia watching on YouTube. We're running a bit light on time here. Jared, can you go quick with your question?
11: Yes, I can. So I've come into the Catholic faith recently.
1: Yeah.
11: I grew up in a Baptist church, and I was baptized in a Baptist church.
1: Yes.
11: So my biggest question is, I've actually asked my deacon about this, and
1: yeah,
11: this is pretty much the only thing that I have that I've kind of come to odds with as far as the Catholic faith is. It seems like they're fine with like once I go through OCIA,
1: yes,
11: they would recognize my baptism.
1: Yes,
11: and I don't really understand that, seeing as how I grew up believing you know, that the baptism was just a symbol.
1: Yeah. What I would say, Jared, you and the Southern Baptists are trying to be obedient to Jesus Christ. They did not have a full understanding of the Trinity, but they did what Jesus did, a Trinitarian baptism, in the name of the Father and the Son and the Holy Spirit. So when you have valid form that a person disposed toward, and the valid form would be, we talk about form and matter, and the form would be the Trinitarian, the words, the correct words, and trying to be obedient to Jesus. That's why it's valid, precisely because it's water baptism. That's the matter, and then, of course, your disposition. You may not understand it completely. They may not understand it completely. They might see it as mere ordinance, but they are doing what Jesus Christ established. They are doing it in obedience, and therefore, despite if you were trying to be a faithful disciple, right, believer's baptism, by virtue of that, God, you know, fills in the gap. You were not doing it in terms of saying, oh, this is nothing. You were trying to be faithful to Jesus Christ based upon what you knew, and therefore, you are validly baptized because God in his mercy takes you where you're at. And because you were obedient and had a valid baptism according to the right form, Father, Son, and Holy Spirit with water, you are a validly baptized Christian and have a temple of the Holy Spirit, even if you didn't fully realize that, brother. So don't let that be an impediment. You have a valid baptism. The church recognizes the baptism, yep, validity thereof of our Protestant brothers and sisters.
0: I'll tell you what, our colleague Dr. Carla Broussard has a book called Baptism Now Saves You, How Water and Spirit Give Eternal Life. I'd love to send it to you. Praise God that you're coming towards full communion with the Catholic Church. I think this book will be helpful to you, but do be at ease. You had the water, you had the word, so you know you had those two, right? And the intention, as Tom said, was to do what Jesus asked you to do. And when you have all those three things, you have a valid sacrament. So at least in the case of baptism. We got a second break, right back with Tim Staples on Catholic Answers Live. Thanks, Tom Nash.
1: Thank you, brother.
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16: Today, you don't think you have any sin. 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Big sinners are excused. If I were a man, I'd be insulted today. I'm a woman and I'm insulted today because women are not considered as women. They're considered vehicles of pleasure and trash. 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Trash. They're half-dressed. If they're half-dressed, they'd be happy. They'd be well-dressed if they were half-dressed. And you consider that something wonderful? You don't even know when you're being insulted. That's what's so bad.
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18: The power of prayer depends on God's action, not on our praying. The Holy Spirit prays within us with groanings too deep for words, as Romans 8 says. And He empowers us to seek God and to seek from Him all that we need. And the answer to prayers are always from God in order to worship Him.
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22: Hello, friends. This is Father Pablo. You know, there was a man named Augustine. He was a holy terror, let me tell you. 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He was only 17 when he made a girl pregnant and laughed when she wanted to marry him. All this while, his mother, whose name was Monica, prayed and prayed for her son, Augustine. 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And he said one day, feeling bad about the 29 years he had wasted wandering around from vice to vice, he said to God, "O beauty uncreated, late have I known thee. Now that I know thee, I shall love thee."
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0: Welcome back. As promised, Tim Staples here. Tim Staples, senior apologist here at Catholic Answers, is the author of Behold Your Mother, a biblical and historical defense of the Marian doctrines, and the guy behind one of the most popular Catholic talks ever given, Jimmy Swaggart Made Me a Catholic. It's not how Jimmy Swaggart. It's that's Jimmy right. Swaggart Made Me a Catholic.
1: Jimmy Swaggart Made Me Catholic.
0: Still people talk about that talk. Welcome, Tim Staples.
1: Hey, it is good to be with you, my friend Cy Kellett.
0: We're going to talk about Protestantism. We're going to talk about
1: Protestantism.
2: I agree.
0: I told Tom we shouldn't drink before the show, and then he said, no, that's not really true.
1: I was just sick.
0: Remember that guy Foster? What was his name?
1: Foster Brooks.
0: Yeah.
1: He was the best.
0: Look him up, kids, if you've never seen Foster Brooks.
1: That's right.
0: But we'll talk about Protestantism and all that. But you came with an announcement.
1: You
0: decided to make an announcement today.
1: Yeah. Well, you know, some folks know already, but a lot of folks don't, that I am going to be leaving Catholic Answers as a full-time employee. I will no longer be senior apologist here at Catholic Answers as of June 30th. That is my last day. And that will be a very sad day for me because this is not something that I wanted at all. I wanted to be here at least till I was 100.
0: Yeah, right. I know you did.
1: But, due to my health situation, as a lot of folks know, I had a major stroke about 5 years ago. And never recovered fully, which, you know, my neurologist had prepared me for that most likely I would never be 100%, but you do your therapy and you try as best you can. And I'm not able any longer to work full time. So, yeah, I will be leaving on June 30th. And I have to say, though, 21 years here. At Catholic Answers, coming up on 22, it's just been absolutely incredible. You know, I've said it so many times, Cy, you've heard me say it. I can't believe I've been paid to do this. I feel like I should be paying somebody to be able to do what I have done. And not just the last 21 years, but most especially with Catholic Answers, but the last 32 years working as a professional apologist have been the most glorious years of my life. I thank everyone here at Catholic Answers, Chris Check, most of all, the Prez, John Sorensen, the COO, and Phil Linehan, and you, Cy, and all the apologists, man. It's bittersweet, but I feel like I'm leaving Catholic Answers stronger than Catholic Answers has ever been. We have the best team here. The apologists are the best apologists we've had here. And we've had some good ones over the years. But, I mean, as a team, there just does not exist a better crew of apologists with Trent Horn and Joe Heschmeyer and Dr.
0: Carlo
1: Broussard, yeah. Jimmy Akin, Tom Nash. And I know there's going to be more coming because this apostolate is just ever poised to just take off. And I think that's already happening here. So thanks to everyone. But I also have to say, I'm not going to be gone completely because I'm still going to be on the Speakers Bureau here at Catholic Answers. So you can still get me to come to your parish through Catholic Answers. I'll be writing some stuff every now and again, and I'll always give Catholic Answers the first right to anything that I write because I love these guys. So you'll be hearing from me here and there. And I am also going to new employment. You say, wait a minute, I thought you said you can't do this anymore. Well, I can't work full time, which is something I've discovered, you know, over these years. And I tried, but I just simply, it ain't in me. My brain tells me when I'm when I'm done.
0: Right, it really does too, doesn't it?
1: It does.
0: It's just not a negotiation at that point.
1: That's right. Yeah. When the brain shuts down, you just wow. You're at your computer 1 minute, and next minute it's like okay, time to lay down. But I am able to work part time, and some wonderful people at an apostolate called LAMS. Which is stands for Lay Apostolate of Mary, Brothers and Sisters. It is a fantastic apostolate that I am a now officially a consultant with. It's a fantastic program. Our website is has not gone live yet. I am presently going through the entire website. We just it's a big job. But it really is fantastic. And making corrections, hopefully to expand as well. But the mission, the template that's there is absolutely awesome. In fact, it's an organization that is aimed at Catholic families in the context of a parish setting, but families, strengthening families and individuals to live our Catholic faith in the middle of the world. And there are seven pillars that sort of are the foundation. Yeah, that's what pillars are. And that is first the what's called the perfect filial consecration to the Immaculate Heart of the Blessed Mother, which was penned by the late great Father Aloysius Elicuria, who I know you know of. He was a saint, and his cause has been introduced to becoming a saint. So in a sense, you know, he was a friend of the founders of this apostolate back in 1963. So Father Aloysius' fingerprints are all over this thing, including the filial consecration that is kind of the pillar among the pillars of this organization. And then real quickly, Eucharistic adoration, the universal call to saints, to be saints, living the divine mercy, which you know is my heart, my brother.
0: Yes, I know.
1: The mercy of God, which, you know, beginning with the council and Pope St. Paul VI, and then rocketed with Pope St. John Paul the Great, divine mercy, living the divine mercy, the marriage crucifix, which is that fourth pillar, which again is, this is kind of such a fit for me because I love the theology of marriage, Fulton Sheen's, you know, three to get married, and our Blessed Lord and the crucifix must be at the center of each and every marriage, rooted in sacrifice, forgiveness, and so forth. And then another, tell me this isn't dear to my heart. That was the fifth pillar. You got filial consecration, number one, Eucharistic adoration, number two, number three, universal call to sanctity, four, living the divine mercy, five, the marriage crucifix, six, Christmas is Christ's birthday.
0: Really?
1: It's the call to
0: this is
1: family.
0: Like the perfect apostolate for you. I didn't even know that was in there. This is like the perfect apostolate for you.
1: And the seventh pillar is building leaders for parish renewal. And it's, you know, I'm going to imbue some apologetics. You might get that. It's already there, but that's my new work. I'm excited about it. There's a fantastic team there. We have a board, a wonderful board. And everybody's champing at the bit. So, you know, I'm not going to be bored.
0: Mm-hmm.
1: There's a good board. That doesn't mean I'm going to be bored. No, this is exciting. So you guys will hear from me. Every once in a while, I'm told you guys might invite me back to be on this broadcast, you know.
0: If you mean every stinking week, then yeah, every once in a while, yeah.
1: Yeah, so thank you for allowing me to share this because it's going to be really painful. It's still not real, even though I already have an office at my other job, and I'm starting on the website and everything, it's just not real. It hasn't really fully hit me yet that I'm actually leaving full-time employment with Catholic Answers. So I just wanted to thank you, Cy, for allowing me come on, share this. And thanks to everybody. And man, there's nothing to be sad about, because hey, we're going to be working together in the vineyard one way or another.
3: Well, I got to tell you, a listener on YouTube, just one in Webster, said, "I didn't know Tim had a stroke before. Wow, I wouldn't have known." And I got to tell you, just one in Webster, I think a lot of people would not have known, but I only know a small part of the story, and it's been a story of tremendous effort, struggle, courage, and surrender on Tim's part and on his wife.

0: Grace, the Lord is with thee. Blessed art thou amongst women, and blessed is the fruit of thy womb, Jesus.
1: Holy Mary, Mother of God, pray for us sinners now and at the hour of our death. Amen.
0: Hail Mary, full of grace, the Lord is with thee. Blessed art thou amongst women, and blessed is the fruit of thy womb, Jesus.
1: Holy Mary, Mother of God, pray for us sinners now and at the hour of our death. Amen.
0: Hail Mary, full of grace, the Lord is with thee. Blessed art thou among women, and blessed is the fruit of thy womb, Jesus.
1: Holy Mary, Mother of God, pray for us sinners now and at the hour of our death. Amen.
0: Hail Mary, full of grace, the Lord is with thee. Blessed art thou among women, and blessed is the fruit of thy womb, Jesus.
1: Holy

0: Blessed art thou amongst women, and blessed is the fruit of thy womb, Jesus.
1: Holy Mary, Mother of God, pray for us sinners now and at the hour of our death. Amen.
0: Hail Mary, full of grace, the Lord is with thee. Blessed art thou amongst women, and blessed is the fruit of thy womb, Jesus.
1: Holy Mary, Mother of God, pray for us sinners now and at the hour of our death. Amen.
0: Hail Mary, full of grace, the Lord is with thee. Blessed art thou amongst women, and blessed is the fruit of thy womb, Jesus.
1: Holy Mary, Mother of God, pray for us sinners now and at the hour of our death. Amen.
0: Hail Mary, full of grace, the Lord is with thee. Blessed art thou amongst women, and blessed is the fruit of thy womb, Jesus.
1: Holy Mary, Mother of God, pray for us sinners now and at the hour of our death. Amen.
0: Glory be to the Father, and to the Son, and to the Holy Spirit.
1: As it was in the beginning, is now, and ever shall be, world without end. Amen.
0: O my Jesus,
1: forgive us our sins, save us from the fires of hell, and lead all souls to heaven, especially those who most need thy mercy.
0: The fourth sorrowful mystery, the carrying of the cross.
2: You loved us enough, dear Jesus, to take upon your bleeding shoulders the wood of your cross. May our cross be one cross, dear Jesus, that together we may glorify the Father and save souls.
0: Our Father, who art in heaven, hallowed be thy name. Thy kingdom come, thy will be done on earth as it is in heaven.
1: Give us this day our daily bread, and forgive us our trespasses, as we forgive those who trespass against us. And lead us not into temptation, but deliver us from evil. Amen.
0: Hail Mary, full of grace, the Lord is with thee. Blessed art thou among women, and blessed is the fruit of thy womb, Jesus.
1: Holy Mary, Mother of God, pray for us sinners now and at the hour of our death. Amen.
0: Hail Mary, full of grace, the Lord is with thee. Blessed art thou amongst women, and blessed is the fruit of thy womb, Jesus.
1: Holy Mary, Mother of God, pray for us sinners now and at the hour of our death. Amen.
0: Hail Mary, full of grace, the Lord is with thee. Blessed art thou amongst women, and blessed is the fruit of thy womb, Jesus.
1: Holy Mary, Mother of God, pray for us sinners now and at the hour of our death. Amen.
0: Hail Mary, full of grace, the Lord is with thee.

0: Blessed art thou among women, and blessed is the fruit of thy womb, Jesus.
1: Holy Mary, Mother of God, pray for us sinners now and at the hour of our death. Amen.
0: Hail Mary, full of grace, the Lord is with thee. Blessed art thou among women, and blessed is the fruit of thy womb, Jesus.
1: Amen.

0: Lord is with thee. Blessed art thou amongst the women, and blessed is the fruit of thy womb, Jesus.
1: Holy Mary, Mother of God, pray for us sinners now and at the hour of our death. Amen.
0: Hail Mary, full of grace, the Lord is with thee. Blessed art thou among women, and blessed is the fruit of thy womb, Jesus.
1: Holy Mary, Mother of God, pray for us sinners now and at the hour of our death. Amen.
0: Hail Mary, full of grace, the Lord is with thee. Blessed art thou amongst women, and blessed is the fruit of thy womb, Jesus.
1: Holy Mary, Mother of God, pray for us sinners now and at the hour of our death. Amen.
0: Hail Mary, full of grace, the Lord is with thee. Blessed art thou amongst women, and blessed is the fruit of thy womb, Jesus.
1: Holy Mary, Mother of God, pray for us sinners now and at the hour of our death. Amen.
0: Hail Mary, full of grace, the Lord is with thee. Blessed art thou amongst women, and blessed is the fruit of thy womb, Jesus.
1: Holy Mary, Mother of God, pray for us sinners now and at the hour of our death. Amen.
0: Glory be to the Father, and to the Son, and to the Holy Spirit.
1: As it was in the beginning, is now, and ever shall be, world without end. Amen.
0: O my Jesus,
1: forgive us our sins, save us from the fires of hell, and lead all souls to heaven, especially those who most need thy mercy.
0: The fifth sorrowful mystery, the crucifixion.
2: You gave your life for us when we were yet sinners. Help us, Jesus, to see your loving gaze as you looked up to the Father with abandonment, at the thief with mercy, and at your mother with love.
0: Our Father, who art in heaven, hallowed be thy name, thy kingdom come, thy will be done on earth as it is in heaven.
1: Give us this day our daily bread, and forgive us our trespasses, as we forgive those who trespass against us. And lead us not into temptation, but deliver us from evil. Amen.
0: Hail Mary, full of grace, the Lord is with thee. Blessed art thou amongst the women, and blessed is the fruit of thy womb, Jesus.
1: Holy Mary, Mother of God, pray for us sinners now and at the hour of our death. Amen.
0: Hail Mary, full of grace, the Lord is with thee. Blessed art thou amongst women, and blessed is the fruit of thy womb, Jesus.
1: Holy Mary, Mother of God, pray for us sinners now and at the hour of our death. Amen.
0: Hail Mary, full of grace, the Lord is with thee. Blessed art thou amongst women, and blessed is the fruit of thy womb, Jesus.
1: Holy Mary, Mother of God, pray for us sinners now and at the hour of our death. Amen.
0: Hail Mary, full of grace, the Lord is with thee. Blessed art thou amongst women, and blessed is the fruit of thy womb, Jesus.
1: Holy Mary, Mother of God, pray for us sinners now and at the hour of our death.
0: Hail Mary, full of grace, the Lord is with thee. Blessed art thou amongst women, and blessed is the fruit of thy womb, Jesus.
1: Holy Mary, Mother of God, pray for us sinners now and at the hour of our death. Amen.
0: Hail Mary, full of grace, the Lord is with thee. Blessed art thou amongst women, and blessed is the fruit of thy womb, Jesus.
1: Holy Mary, Mother of God, pray for us sinners now and at the hour of our death. Amen.
0: Hail Mary, full of grace, the Lord is with thee. Blessed art thou amongst women, and blessed is the fruit of thy womb, Jesus.
1: Holy Mary, Mother of God, pray for us sinners now and at the hour of our death. Amen.
0: Hail Mary, full of grace, the Lord is with thee. Blessed art thou amongst women, and blessed is the fruit of thy womb.

0: Lord is with thee. Blessed art thou amongst women, and blessed is the fruit of thy womb, Jesus.
1: Holy Mary, Mother of God, pray for us sinners now and at the hour of our death. Amen.
0: Hail Mary, full of grace, the Lord is with thee. Blessed art thou among women, and blessed is the fruit of thy womb, Jesus.
1: Holy Mary, Mother of God, pray for us sinners now and at the hour of our death. Amen.
0: Glory be to the Father, and to the Son, and to the Holy Spirit.
1: As it was in the beginning, is now, and ever shall be, world without end. Amen.
0: O my Jesus,
1: forgive us our sins, save us from the fires of hell, and lead all souls to heaven, especially those who most need thy mercy.
0: Hail, Holy Queen.
1: Mother.

0: Pray for us, Holy Mother of God.
1: That we may be worthy of the promises of Christ.
0: Let us pray. O God,
1: whose only begotten Son, by his life, death, and resurrection, has purchased for us the rewards of eternal life, grant us, we beseech thee, that we may take upon these mysteries of the most holy Virgin, of the blessed Virgin Mary, we may imitate what they contain, and obtain what they promise, through the same Christ our Lord. Amen.
0: May the divine assistance remain always with us. In the name of the Father, and the Son, and the Holy Spirit.
2: Amen.
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0: The Catechism of the Catholic Church has a great quote from St. John Chrysostom on prayer in paragraph 2744. It reads, quote, "Nothing is equal to prayer, for what is impossible, it makes possible. What is difficult, easy. For it's impossible for the man who prays eagerly and invokes God ceaselessly ever to sin." Close quote. That's the power of prayer. So, what are we waiting for? Let's get to praying.
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6: Welcome to the wisdom of Father Groeschel. 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
7: Hello, I'm Father Benedict Groeschel of the Franciscan Friars of the Renewal from the Bronx. And this is the sixth segment of our series on the Most Holy Trinity. You'll recall that we have spoken about the mystery of the Trinity and the mystery of the Incarnation using, again, Dr. Einstein, Albert Einstein's description of a mystery as something that we can perceive the presence of, but we are incapable of examining and understanding all its inner workings. And we've quoted St. Paul in Romans and Colossians about the mystery of Christ, and our Lord himself in Mark and Luke about the mystery of the kingdom of God. It's about time we spend a little thought on what is our response to mystery. The mystery of God, the absolute transcendence of God. And here we have voices from around the world. Among every peoples in the world, you find those who are trying to worship God. Christians, very aware that people could be involved in false religion, sometimes regretfully forget that those religions that they don't agree with are also means by which people do seek to speak to God. And although the religions may have superstition in them, they are not the same as unbelief. Unbelief means no God or no worship of God. Wherever you go in history, at whatever age, or wherever you go on the face of the earth, you will find people who are attempting to worship God as best they can. And oftentimes, these efforts are quite impressive if you take into consideration the amount of work, the amount of their substance or wealth, that their resources that they put into worship. In Christianity, we have always stressed the fact that worship begins in the heart. Go into your room and close the door and pray to your Father in secret, Jesus says. If religion is not in the heart, in the will, in the attitudes, in the emotions, taking issue with the bad inclinations we have, then it is not real worship at all. But on the other hand, having looked at the mystery of the Most Holy Trinity, we should realize, number one, that we should worship God with great reverence and love and gratitude in this world, and that, even more important, what we're going to be doing for the rest of eternity is worshiping God, worshiping the Most Holy Trinity, Father, Son, and Holy Spirit. Now, admittedly, we don't have any image of this. Eye has not seen, nor ear heard, nor has it entered into the hearts of men to think what God has prepared for those who love Him, says St. Paul. However, we are expected to worship God on earth. And so among the Jews, as in every ancient religion, a great deal of attention was paid to the proper worship of God. One whole book is primarily dedicated to this, the book of Leviticus. And in various other books in the Jewish scriptures, there are long accounts of the setting up of places of worship, of altars, of tabernacles, of the temple. And on top of that, there was an elaborate system of worship for God in the temple in Jerusalem. And our divine Savior did not reject those attempts, quite the opposite. We see Him as an infant participating in the worship of the temple, and we also see Him as a young child participating in the worship of the temple, and as a man, He preaches in the temple. Doesn't describe Him as worshiping there, but why in the world would He go up to the temple anyway? What's the point? I'm sure He went up to worship, and then He would preach or speak to people in the huge courtyards that surrounded the temple. We are told to keep holy the Sabbath day in the Ten Commandments. And in the very early church, the Council Fathers decided that for Christians, the Sabbath day would not be the last day of the week, the Sabbato, but it would be the first day of the week, the day of the sun, Sunday, the day of the Lord. And this day was chosen because it was on this day that Christ rose from the dead. And since the very, very earliest days of the church, worship, growing more and more solemn, has been offered to God in the name of our Lord Jesus Christ. St. Ignatius, Bishop of Antioch, on his way to Rome to death in 105, writes to the church at Smyrna, "Be sure to have only one Eucharist, and to gather with the bishop, the priests, and my fellow servants, the deacons, at the altar of sacrifice." Many, many times in the writings of the very early fathers, called the post-apostolic fathers, the place of communion is called the altar of sacrifice. Now, what I would like to mention today, though, stress, is not our worship in this world. I'm going to look at that in my next segment. I'm going to look at the worship of God and the mystery of our hearts as we prepare for the eternal worship where we're going. Now, you must have asked yourself the question, what comes next? Perfectly sensible question. And if you are a Christian, you ought to spend some of your time telling people what comes next. Eternal life, that's what comes next. And whether you conceive it as beginning with a time of preparation and purification, sometimes called purgatory, or whether for other reasons you decide that people go directly into heaven or hell, I don't want to concentrate on hell, I'm going to concentrate on heaven and on the worship of heaven. Now, let me mention that my good friend Scott Hahn, in a book called The Supper of the Lamb, which I was just able to write a preface for, he goes through the most mysterious book in the Bible, the Book of Revelation, and he gives an outline, a theory of how this book, more than anything else, is a guide to worship. And people can argue with Scott about that, but it's a very, very interesting interpretation that the mysteries of this book are better understood in terms of worship or liturgy. Well, I'll tell you this. Whatever else, this book does give us some indication of what attitude we ought to take in reference to the Holy Trinity. You know, you walk through life 168 hours a week, 60 times that many minutes, 60 times more that many seconds, and every moment God holds you in existence. Every moment He is there with you and for you. He is watching you and hearing you. And the utter mystery of God, He is everywhere. And what do? And it's not just God the Father who's there, it is the Most Holy Trinity who is there. Jesus says, I am with you till the end of the world. What do? Well, let me say this, that I am rather disappointed with Christian worship. I don't think it's anything to write back to the 12 apostles about. I really don't. And I'm going to start with my own denomination, my own church. I think Catholic worship in the United States and in the other English-speaking countries at the present time tends to be sloppy, too casual. And you see this right away by the way that people dress on Sunday morning. Sometimes on a Sunday morning in a Catholic church in the United States, some people look like they're going to the beach, and some people look like they're on the way home from the beach. Unless you work with the poor, how blessed are the Friars of the Renewal because we work with the poor. And the poor get dressed up to go to church. Down in Harlem or the South Bronx where we are, you're never going to see anybody going to church looking like they were going to the beach. The poor are very respectful. And they're respectful when they get into church. They keep their mouth shut. When I was a boy, you never, ever, ever spoke in a Catholic church. It did not happen. I remember when I was a very young priest, a man had a heart attack in the middle of Sunday Mass, third row. I stopped the Mass. We began to recite the rosary. The police came. The ambulance came. They took the man out of the bench. He was, well, alive, but he had a heart attack. Not one word was spoken out loud by his family or the police or the emergency crew, the medical crew. Not a word. And you know, I think it's very impolite to speak in church. People are there to pray. Mass comes to an end. Blah, blah, blah, blah, blah, blah. I think it's very discourteous. What we have done, we have made the church into a meeting hall instead of a temple of God, which is what it is supposed to be. My house shall be called a house of prayer, Jesus says. Well, for the moment, I'm going to leave behind prayer in this world, but you might think it over. And I'm going to talk about the ultimate prayer, the prayer that you and I hope to spend the rest of eternity doing. You know, in America, we have all kinds of silly ideas about heaven. For years and years and years, I've looked at the cartoons in the New Yorker magazine. I don't always read the articles, but I look at the cartoons. Whenever I am in a dentist's office or something, I'll get hold of the New Yorker. And they do have good heart cartoons. But for some reason, in almost every issue, one of their cartoons is about heaven or hell. Some months it's heaven, some months it's hell. I'm trying to get them to put something in on purgatory, so a little bit more broad-minded. And they're always funny. And they represent a silly understanding of heaven. They bring out how superficial it is, how silly our attitudes toward life after death are. You'd never know that this is forever. I suppose one of the most ridiculous ones I saw was at the time of the death of Betty Davis. Now, I happen to be an old Betty Davis fan. I think she was cool and tough. And there's a picture of Betty Davis in the Screen Actors heaven, you know, with all these angels walking around with berets and carrying cameras and glittering lights, and Betty's all dolled up. And she gives one of the lines of one of her great, great movies. It wasn't said about heaven, but they put it there. What a dump. When Betty got there, when Betty got to the Last Judgment, and I prayed for her when she died, when Betty got there, it wasn't like that. Mm-mm. First of all, we arrive without our bodies. So it's a totally spiritual domain of being, which doesn't mean we don't perceive it. We're not in a black bag. But we perceive it in totally different ways. If I can get a little poetic and say, there are colors that have never been seen and sounds that have never been heard and experiences that have never been had. We are in a different domain of being. And as I'm going to read these descriptions to you, I want you to remember that. The writer of the Revelation, of the Apocalypse, as it's properly called, that this writer is not suggesting that all of this looks like he surrounds it, because he knows as well as I do that eye has not seen and ear has not heard, and it has not entered into the heart to think about these things. St. Thomas Aquinas had a beautiful phrase, it's totaliter aliter. It's completely different. Let's get a little quotation here to get started on chapter 7, verse 9 to 17. Now, you may not be familiar with the book of Revelation. Many people, unfortunately, are not. It's a difficult book. It's hard to know what all the symbolism is, although my friend Scott Hahn has come up with a very interesting liturgical theory. And this is the writer who speaks to you as I. We're not at all sure it was John the Apostle. Some people think it was. And after this, I looked, and behold, a great multitude which no man could number, from every nation, from all tribes and peoples and tongues, standing before the throne and before the Lamb, clothed in white robes, with palm branches in their hands, and crying out with a loud voice, salvation belongs to our God, and to him who sits upon the throne, and to the Lamb. And all the angels stood round the throne, and round the elders and the four living creatures, and they all fell on their faces before the throne, worshiping God, saying, amen, blessing and glory and wisdom and thanksgiving and honor and power and might be to our God forever and ever. Did you get a little image of that? A multitude no one can number. Because of another passage here, some people think there are only 144,000 saved. I don't know what they do with this text, because this is a multitude that no one can number. And they're saved. One of the elders addressed me saying, who are these clothed in white robes and whence have they come? And I said to him, sir, you know. And he said to me, these are they who have come out of the great tribulation. They have washed their robes and made them white in the blood of the Lamb. And therefore they are before the throne of God and serve him day and night within his temple. And he who sits upon the throne will shelter them with his presence. They shall neither hunger no more, nor shall they thirst any more. And the sun shall not strike them, nor any scorching heat. For the Lamb is in the midst of the throne, and he will be their shepherd. And he will guide them to springs of living water, and God will wipe every tear from their eyes. My goodness! Keep that before your mind. I go over it quite often. I live in New York, the Great Tribulation. Let me tell you, we're all looking. Everybody in New York, even the atheists, hopes this is coming soon, that we can get out of here. The rest of you live, I don't know. You may be dilly-dallying along the way. We're looking for the apocalypse as soon as possible. Now, that's why in New York, Ash Wednesday, everybody gets ashes. I think I may have mentioned it. The Protestants, the Jews, the Hindus, the Buddhists, everybody's coming for ashes. Remember that you are dust, and unto dust you shall return. And they all say the same thing, as soon as possible. Think about this. I read the apocalypse, parts of it, every week, because it's where I'm going. I'm getting old, you know. Just think about this. You're going, and where are you going? You go to see dying people, and nobody talks to them about they're dying. Of course they are. And if you especially have had a lot of suffering in your life, or you've worked with people who've had terrible sufferings, I have. I taught English to friars who had been released from Dachau and Auschwitz, who had lived in hell. Father Michael, who has come to be with us from Siberia, has talked to people who lived in the Gulag, hell on earth. I talked to Admiral Denton. He called his book about his captivity in Vietnam as hell in session. And yet every one of us who hasn't lived through such dramatic things, every one of us lives through dark times. If you haven't wept bitterly yet in life, be patient. You will. If you haven't wept bitterly in life, don't worry. You will weep there. That's absolutely predictable. And what are we going to see? We're going to see the dwelling place of God, where those three persons, one in substance, one in being, utterly mysterious, where they come from all eternity. As St. Augustine says of God, through thy today, O God, pass all tomorrows and become all yesterdays. But unto thee, neither tomorrow nor yesterday have any meaning at all, for all things simply are. The writer of the Apocalypse has this beautiful passage. Then I saw a new heaven and a new earth, for the first heaven and the first earth had passed away, and the sea was no more. And I saw the holy city coming down, from the new Jerusalem coming down from heaven from God, prepared as a bride dressed for her husband. And I heard a great voice from the throne saying, behold the dwelling of God with men, and he will dwell with them, and they shall be his people, and he will be with them, and he will wipe away every tear from their eyes, and death shall be no more, neither shall there be mourning, nor crying, nor pain any more, for these former things have passed away. And he who sat on the throne said, behold, I make all things new. How important it is, if you really in this world want to have anything reasonable facsimile of what you're going to do in heaven, is to worship God every day. Because I'm old, when I get up in the morning, it takes a few minutes for the brain to start to work, the blood to start to circulate. But the first thing I do is pause in adoration of the Father, the Son, and the Holy Spirit. And I say, you, O God, did make the earth, and the work of your hands is the heavens. I say that whole section. Then I say, Lamb of God, who takes away the sins of the world, have mercy on me. And I pray the long hymn to the Holy Spirit. Come, O Holy Spirit, thou, from the heavenly regions now, beams of light impart. Begin your day in worship of God, and end your day the same way. You know, you may go home in the night, you may never wake up. Speak to God. There are some people here listening to me today who haven't said a prayer in years. There might be a couple of people listening to me who never said a prayer at all. Some people are not even sure somebody's listening. But try it anyway. And those of you who believe, and especially Christians who believe in Christ and in the Most Holy Trinity, open your heart and mind, lift up your heart to God. And you know where God is. He's in the depths of your soul. In a previous program, I read a mystical poem by St. John of the Cross. And here's a mystical prayer by the lady who was the leader of St. John of the Cross, the boss of them all. Her name was Teresa of Avila. She tells us that for 16 years she was a worldly nun. And then she was called to another conversion, a deeper conversion. And she began, she said, to practice prayer, to study prayer, to lead a life of prayer. And Teresa of Avila gives us this beautiful image, not of heaven, but of the center of your soul. This is what's going on there, seen by a great mystic, seen by someone who knew what the human soul was about. And when the soul is brought into that dwelling place, in its center, the Most Blessed Trinity is revealed to us, to it, through an admirable knowledge. And the soul understands as a most profound truth that all three persons are one substance and one power. The soul knows in such a way that what we hold by faith, it understands. We can say, through sight, although it is not the sight of the bodily eyes. Here all three persons communicate themselves to the soul, for these persons seem never to leave it anymore. And the soul clearly beholds that they are within, in this extreme interior, in some place very, very deep within yourself. Your soul perceives the company of God. Would you like that to happen to you? Now, St. Teresa is a great mystic. If you really try, you say your prayers, you follow the gospel perfectly, you could get there. Most of us don't. But at least we can look in the windows. We can stand on tiptoe on a box and look over. As I've told you in previous programs, I have known very holy people, some of whom will be canonized saints, Mother Teresa, Father Solanas, Cardinal Cook. These people lived in the presence of God. The Holy Trinity was around them. In the midst of distractions, in the midst of hard work, all three of these people were people who totally and completely gave themselves. And you know, God permitted them to know in a very special way that He was there. Brothers and sisters, I hope and pray that every one of you is saved, that you will walk on the way of salvation, that you won't waste time in your life, that you will take up your cross and follow Christ, that you will look for God as He calls to you. And if you do that, I guarantee you, do it over a period of time, do it faithfully and prayerfully, and before you leave this world, you will know that in your own soul dwells in infinite majesty the Father, the Son, and the Holy Spirit. Amen.
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5: One of my favorite saint stories is of the great missionary Saint John de Brebeuf. On one journey, he set out to share the gospel with a Native American tribe he'd never met before, and they wanted none of it. So they told him to wait while they had a meeting to decide if they were going to execute him or not. When they came back to tell him the good news that his life had been spared, they were shocked to find he was taking a nap. Think about that. For all he knew, he was about to be tortured and killed, and he was peaceful enough to doze off. 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
8: 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It can be easy to wish vengeance on someone who's wronged us, or to believe that we are always in the right. But we should really be coming before God to ask for the gift of conversion for both ourselves and those around us.
6: Hi, my name is Father Mike Schmitz, and you're listening to the Bible in a Year, where we encounter God's voice and live life through the lens of Scripture. Using the Great Adventure Bible timeline, we'll read all the way from Genesis to Revelation, discovering how the story of salvation unfolds and how we fit into that story today. The Great Adventure Bible timeline was developed by Jeff Cavins and is provided by Ascension, who produced and funded this program. It is day 177. We're getting closer and closer to the end of the kingdom, Northern Kingdom of Israel. With each passing story and with each passing day, we get more and more dangerously close to those Assyrians who are going to come in. Spoiler alert, they're going to come in and they're going to destroy the northern 10 tribes of Israel because they refuse to listen to people like Hosea, or tomorrow when we start with the prophet Amos. They refuse to listen to God's call. And so God is going to have to respond, not with gentle words of mercy, but with His justice, which is always oriented towards conversion, but is also difficult sometimes to live through. And so we're going to enter more and more deeply into that as we continue with these stories. As I said, it's day 177. We're reading 2 Kings chapter 9, Hosea chapters 11, 12, 13, and 14, as well as we're praying Psalm 109. The second book of Kings, chapter 9, Anointing of Jehu. Then Elisha the prophet called one of the sons of the prophets and said to him, "Gird up your loins and take this flask of oil in your hand and go to Ramoth Gilead. And when you arrive, look there for Jehu, the son of Jehoshaphat, son of Nimshi, and go in and bid him rise from among his fellows and lead him to an inner chamber. Then take the flask of oil and pour it on his head and say, 'Thus says the Lord, I anoint you king over Israel.' Then open the door and flee. Do not tarry." So the young man, the prophet, went to Ramoth Gilead. And when he came, behold, the commanders of the army were in council, and he said, "I have an errand to you, O commander." And Jehu said, "To which of us all?" And he said, "To you, O commander." So he arose and went into the house, and the young man poured the oil on his head, saying to him, "Thus says the Lord, the God of Israel, I anoint you king over the people of the Lord, over Israel. And you shall strike down the house of Ahab, your master, that I may avenge on Jezebel the blood of my servants, the prophets, and the blood of all the servants of the Lord. For the whole house of Ahab shall perish, and I will cut off from Ahab every male, bond or free, in Israel. And I will make the house of Ahab like the house of Jeroboam, the son of Nebat, and like the house of Baasha, the son of Ahijah. And the dogs shall eat Jezebel in the territory of Jezreel, and none shall bury her." Then he opened the door and fled. When Jehu came out to the servants of his master, they said to him, "Is all well? Why did this mad fellow come to you?" And he said to them, "You know the fellow and his talk." And they said, "That is not true. Tell us now." And he said, "Thus and so he spoke to me, saying, 'Thus says the Lord, I anoint you king over Israel.' Then in haste, every man of them took his garment and put it under him on the bare steps, and they blew the trumpet and proclaimed, 'Jehu is king.'" Joram of Israel killed. Thus Jehu, the son of Jehoshaphat, the son of Nimshi, conspired against Joram. Now Joram, with all Israel, had been on guard at Ramoth Gilead against Hazael, king of Syria. But King Joram had returned to be healed in Jezreel of the wounds which the Syrians had given him when he fought with Hazael, king of Syria. So Jehu said, "If this is your mind, then let no one slip out of the city to go and tell the news in Jezreel." Then Jehu mounted his chariot and went to Jezreel, for Joram lay there. And Ahaziah, king of Judah, had come down to visit Joram. Now the watchman was standing on the tower in Jezreel, and he spied the company of Jehu as he came and said, "I see a company." And Joram said, "Take a horseman and send to meet them, and let him say, 'Is it peace?'" So a man on horseback went to meet him and said, "Thus says the king, is it peace?" And Jehu said, "What have you to do with peace? Turn round and ride behind me." And the watchman reported, saying, "The messenger reached them, but he is not coming back." Then he sent out a second horseman who came to them and said, "Thus the king has said, is it peace?" And Jehu answered, "What have you to do with peace? Turn round and ride behind me." Again, the watchman reported, "He reached them, but he is not coming back. And the driving is like the driving of Jehu, the son of Nimshi, for he drives furiously." Joram said, "Make ready." And they made ready his chariot. Then Joram, king of Israel, and Ahaziah, king of Judah, set out, each in his chariot, and went to meet Jehu, and met him at the property of Naboth the Jezreelite. And when Joram saw Jehu, he said, "Is it peace, Jehu?" He answered, "What peace can there be, so long as the harlotries and the sorceries of your mother Jezebel are so many?" Then Joram reined about and fled, saying to Ahaziah, "Treachery, O Ahaziah!" And Jehu drew his bow with his full strength and shot Joram between the shoulders, so that the arrow pierced his heart, and he sank in his chariot. Jehu said to Bidkar, his aide, "Take him up and cast him on the plot of ground belonging to Naboth the Jezreelite. For remember, when you and I rode side by side behind Ahab his father, how the Lord uttered this oracle against him. 'As surely as I saw yesterday the blood of Naboth and the blood of his sons, says the Lord, I will repay you on this plot of ground.' Now therefore, take him up and cast him on the plot of ground in accordance with the word of the Lord." Ahaziah, king of Judah, killed. When Ahaziah, the king of Judah, saw this, he fled in the direction of Beth Hagan. And Jehu pursued him and said, "Shoot him also." And they shot him in the chariot at the ascent of Gur, which is by Ablim. And he fled to Megiddo and died there. His servants carried him in a chariot to Jerusalem and buried him in his tomb with his fathers in the city of David. In the 11th year of Joram, the son of Ahab, Ahaziah began to reign over Judah. Jezebel's violent death. When Jehu came to Jezreel, Jezebel heard of it, and she painted her eyes and adorned her head and looked out of the window. And as Jehu entered the gate, she said, "Is it peace, you Zimri, murderer of your master?" And he lifted up his face to the window and said, "Who is on my side? Who?" Two or three eunuchs looked out at him. He said, "Throw her down." So they threw her down, and some of her blood spattered on the wall and on the horses, and they trampled on her. Then he went in and ate and drank and said, "See now to this cursed woman and bury her, for she is a king's daughter." But when they went to bury her, they found no more of her than the skull and the feet and the palms of her hands. When they came back and told him, he said, "This is the word of the Lord, which he spoke by his servant Elijah the Tishbite. In the territory of Jezreel, the dogs shall eat the flesh of Jezebel, and the corpse of Jezebel shall be as dung upon the face of the field in the territory of Jezreel, so that no one can say, 'This is Jezebel.'" The book of Hosea, chapter 11. God's compassion despite Israel's unfaithfulness. When Israel was a child, I loved him, and out of Egypt I called my son. The more I called them, the more they went from me. They kept sacrificing to the Baals and burning incense to idols. Yet it was I who taught Ephraim to walk. I took them up in my arms, but they did not know that I healed them. I led them with cords of compassion, with the bands of love, and I became to them as one who raises an infant to his cheeks, and I bent down to them and fed them. They shall return to the land of Egypt, and Assyria shall be their king, because they have refused to return to me. The sword shall rage against their cities, consume the bars of their gates, and devour them in their fortresses. My people are bent on turning away from me, so they are appointed to the yoke, and none shall remove it. How can I give you up, O Ephraim? How can I hand you over, O Israel? How can I make you like Admah? How can I treat you like Zeboim? My heart recoils within me. My compassion grows warm and tender. I will not execute my fierce anger. I will not again destroy Ephraim. For I am God and not man, the Holy One in your midst, and I will not come to destroy. They shall go after the Lord. He will roar like a lion. Yes, he will roar, and his sons shall come trembling from the west. They shall come trembling like birds from Egypt and like doves from the land of Assyria, and I will return them to their homes, says the Lord. Ephraim has encompassed me with lies, and the house of Israel with deceit. But Judah is still known by God and is faithful to the Holy One. Chapter 12. The long history of Israel's rebellion. Ephraim herds the wind and pursues the east wind all day long. They multiply falsehood and violence. They make a bargain with Assyria, and oil is carried to Egypt. The Lord has an indictment against Judah and will punish Jacob according to his ways and repay him according to his deeds. In the womb, he took his brother by the heel, and in his manhood, he strove with God. He strove with the angel and prevailed. He wept and sought his favor. He met God at Bethel, and there God spoke with him. "The Lord, the God of hosts, the Lord is his name. So you, by the help of your God, return. Hold fast to love and justice and wait continually for your God. A traitor in whose hands are false balances, he loves to oppress. Ephraim has said, 'Aye, but I am rich. I have gained wealth for myself.' But all his riches can never offset the guilt he has incurred. I am the Lord your God from the land of Egypt. I will again make you dwell in tents, as in the days of the appointed feast. I spoke to the prophets. It was I who multiplied visions, and through the prophets gave parables. If there is iniquity in Gilead, they shall surely come to nothing. If in Gilgal they sacrifice bulls, their altars also shall be like stone heaps on the furrows of the field. Jacob fled to the land of Aram. There Israel did service for a wife, and for a wife he herded sheep. By a prophet, the Lord brought Israel up from Egypt, and by a prophet he was preserved. Ephraim has given bitter provocation, so his Lord will leave his blood guilt upon him and will turn back upon him his reproaches." Chapter 13. God the Savior and Judge of Israel. When Ephraim spoke, men trembled. He was exalted in Israel, but he incurred guilt through Baal and died. And now they sin more and more and make for themselves molten images, idols skillfully made of their silver, all of them the work of craftsmen. Sacrifice to these, they say. Men kiss calves. Therefore, they shall be like the morning mist, or the dew that goes early away, like the chaff that swirls from the threshing floor, or like smoke from a window. I am the Lord your God from the land of Egypt. You know no God but me, and beside me there is no Savior. It was I who knew you in the wilderness, in the land of drought. But when they had fed to the full, they were filled, and their heart was lifted up. Therefore they forgot me. So I will be to them like a lion. Like a leopard, I will lurk beside the way. I will fall upon them like a bear robbed of her cubs. I will tear open their breast, and there I will devour them like a lion, as a wild beast would tear them. I will destroy you, O Israel. Who can help you? Where now is your king to save you? Where are all your princes to defend you? Those of whom you said, "Give me a king and princes." I have given you kings in my anger, and I have taken them away in my wrath. The iniquity of Ephraim is bound up. His sin is kept in store. The pangs of childbirth come for him, but he is an unwise son, for now he does not present himself at the mouth of the womb. Shall I ransom them from the power of Sheol? Shall I redeem them from death? O death, where are your plagues?

Return, O Israel, to the Lord your God, for you have stumbled because of your iniquity. Take with your words and return to the Lord. Say to him, take away all iniquity, except that which is good, and we will render the fruit of our lips. Assyria will not save us. We will not ride upon horses, and we will say no more our God to the work of our hands. In you, the orphan finds mercy. I will heal their faithlessness. I will love them freely, for my anger has turned from them. I will be as the dew to Israel. He shall blossom as the lily. He shall strike root as the poplar. His shoots shall spread out. His beauty shall be like the olive, and his fragrance like Lebanon. They shall return and dwell beneath my shadow. They shall flourish as a garden. They shall blossom as the vine. The fragrance shall be like the wine of Lebanon. O Ephraim, what have I to do with idols? It is I who answer and look after you. I am like an evergreen cypress. From me comes your fruit. Whoever is wise, let him understand these things. Whoever is discerning, let him know them. For the ways of the Lord are right, and the upright walk in them, but transgressors stumble in them. Psalm 109, Prayer for Vindication and Vengeance, to the choir master, a psalm of David. Be not silent, O God of my praise, for wicked and deceitful mouths are opened against me, speaking against me with lying tongues. They beset me with words of hate and attack me without cause. In return for my love, they accurse me, even as I make prayer for them. So they reward me evil for good and hatred for my love. Appoint a wicked man against him. Let an accuser bring him to trial. When he is tried, let him come forth guilty. Let his prayer be counted as sin. May his days be few. May another seize his goods. May his children be fatherless and his wife a widow. May his children wander about and beg. May they be driven out of the ruins they inhabit. May the creditor seize all that he has. May strangers plunder the fruits of his toil. Let there be none to extend kindness to him, nor any to pity his fatherless children. May his posterity be cut off. May his name be blotted out in the second generation. May the iniquity of his fathers be remembered before the Lord, and let not the sin of his mother be blotted out. Let them be before the Lord continually, and may his memory be cut off from the earth, for he did not remember to show kindness, but pursued the poor and needy and the brokenhearted to their death. He loved to curse, let curses come on him. He did not like blessing, may it be far from him. He clothed himself with cursing as his coat, may it soak into his body like water, like oil into his bones. May it be like a garment which he wraps round him, like a belt with which he daily girds himself. May this be the reward of my accusers from the Lord, of those who speak evil against my life. But you, O God, my Lord, deal on my behalf for your name's sake, because your mercy is good, deliver me. For I am poor and needy, and my heart is stricken within me. I'm gone, like a shadow at evening. I'm shaken off like a locust. My knees are weak through fasting, my body has become gaunt. I am an object of scorn to my accusers. When they see me, they wag their heads. Help me, O Lord my God, save me according to your merciful love. Let them know that this is your hand. You, O Lord, have done it. Let them curse, but do bless. Let my assailants be put to shame. May your servant be glad. May my accusers be clothed with dishonor. May they be wrapped in their own shame as in a mantle. With my mouth, I will give great thanks to the Lord. I will praise him in the midst of the throng. For he stands at the right hand of the needy to save him from those who condemn him to death. Father in heaven, we give you praise and we do pray for your grace. We pray for your help. We come before you in prayer and in fasting. We come before you in our need because just like David in this Psalm 109, God, we have those who stand against us. We have those who curse us, those who have kept the blessing far from them. And unlike David, who asks for those who have cursed him to experience curses themselves, we ask for the grace to be able to call out injustice when we see it, to name evil when we see it, but also a willingness to be like Christ, to be able to extend mercy, to be able to extend forgiveness. And so, Lord God, unlike David, we do not ask for curses to come upon our enemies. We ask for their conversion.
We ask for you to love them into a new life. We ask for you to give them the blessings that

will change their hearts so that they know who you are and that they will follow you with their entire lives. In Jesus' name, we pray for our enemies, and we pray for those who love us. We pray for those who do not love us as they should. And we pray for each other in the name of the Father and of the Son and of the Holy Spirit. Amen. Okay, gosh. Ah, you know, one of the things about these Psalms is it's a Psalm of David, 109. And as we know David's story by now, we've heard it thoroughly. We know that he had real enemies. He had people who sought his life day after day. He had people who called themselves his friends and pretended to be his friends, and they were not his friends at all. And so it makes sense that here is David who has this very honest prayer where he wants to see those who've been traitors. He wants to see them get justice. And that's not bad. Remember, keep in mind, before we get to mercy, we have to understand justice. Before we get to a place where we can forgive, we have to understand that there is something to be forgiven. And so that's where David is, in this place of his honest prayer, where he wants to see justice upon those who are his enemies. And yet, again, as you said in that prayer, we're called to go further than that. We're called to not pray in the image of David exclusively. We're called to pray in the image of Christ, who said, "Father, forgive them. They do not know what they're doing," even as his freedom, his life, his everything, his dignity was being stripped away from him. So we learn from these prayers in the book of Psalms, and they can be a model for our prayers, but we have to continually to bring them unto the light of Christ and understand them there. Moving on to 2 Kings chapter 9, what we have is a story we've come across. We've already read this in Chronicles, the death of Jezebel, but we get a little bit more of the details that when Jehu was anointed by, remember that Elijah, the Tishbite before Elisha, Elijah was going to not only anoint Elisha to be his successor, also he was going to anoint Jehu, the son of Nimshi, to be the next king over Israel. And here is the fulfillment of this with Elisha sending one of his kind of co-prophets, right? One of the band of prophets to anoint Jehu in secret. And so he does that. And then we have all this unfolding of the king of Judah and the king of Israel who get killed essentially by Jehu. And also we have the death of Jezebel. And one of the things we see here is that here's Jezebel, who scripture points out that here she is. She paints her face. Basically, she tries to make herself as attractive as she thinks she wants to be or needs to be in order to, I don't know, gosh, does she think that she's going to, I guess, for lack of a better term, seduce Jehu as he's coming to this place to be able to basically overturn the current dynasty and set up a new dynasty? I'm not sure, but what is clear is that Jezebel has lost touch with reality in many ways. Maybe not just in this way where she comes out, maybe thinking that she's going to distract Jehu from his mission, but also she's so departed from reality that doesn't realize that the people who are her servants, these two or three eunuchs who are working for her, and they've been her servants her whole life, that as if they would be faithful or loyal to her, because Jehu simply says, "Throw her down," and then they threw her down. It's very clear. He said, "Throw her down," so they threw her down. In that sense of, here is what we get in scripture with Jezebel, with Ahab, with all these other Atalia, these other characters, is they have been choosing evil for so long that finally, at some point, they get justice for what they've chosen. And this is one of the laws of scripture here. One of the laws of the Lord is that at some point, like we said the other day, at some point, God actually lets us get what we've chosen. And that's in many ways the upshot of the book of the prophet Hosea. Now, Hosea lived to see the destruction of the kingdom of Israel. He lived to see that all the things he's prophesying come to pass, where the Assyrians did come in and they did destroy those northern 10 tribes known as the kingdom of Israel. But these last chapters in Hosea, he's saying, yes, here's what is going to happen, because you continue to turn away from faithfulness. You continue to, he says this, oh gosh, God says, "I was the one who taught Ephraim to walk." Remember, Ephraim is another word for the kingdom in the north, Israel. "I took them up in my arms, but they didn't know that I healed them. I led them with cords of compassion, with the bands of love, and I became to them as one who raises an infant to his cheeks. I bent down and fed them." And then it says, "But they refused to return to me." And this reality of at some point, we get what we've chosen. And while Hosea is alive, the kingdom of Israel
gets what it has chosen. It has chosen exile, and it gets exile. It's chosen to not belong to the Lord, and it gets to not belong to the Lord. Remember the names of Hosea's children, not pitied or not my child. You know, that sense of, that's what the prophets continue to warn people against. And that's ultimately what they receive. Now, at the same time, the story's not over. In fact, the last two chapters, God the Savior and Judge of Israel in chapter 13 and in chapter 14, a plea for repentance and a promise is that even though they keep saying to the Lord God, you're not our God, and keep turning to false idols, to false gods, there's a promise. And Hosea keeps saying, return, O Israel. This is the last chapter, chapter 14. Return, O Israel, to the Lord your God, for you have stumbled because of your iniquity. Take with you your words and return to the Lord, and you will say no more, our God, to the work of your hands. And that is just so powerful. And God says, I will heal their faithlessness and I will love them freely. This is just the powerful word of promise, because yes, Assyria will come in and they will destroy the northern kingdom of Israel. And Hosea will see this, but he also knows this unending, unstoppable love of God. Yep, the kingdom of Israel got what they've chosen. They have chosen, at this point, they have lived faithlessly upon faithlessly. They've never known true worship, right? Because from the beginning, when Jeroboam the first was there and set up those places of worship in Bethel and in Dan, they turned away from worship of God so fully. And then they even turned away from that. They turned away from false worship of God to false worship of idols. And yet still, God says, I will heal their faithlessness. I will love them freely. How? How is that possible? Well, it's only possible because at one point in history, God himself becomes one of us. And from all the tribes and all the peoples and all the races and all the nations of the world, he extends his blessing to the furthest end. And in doing this, what Jesus does is, because remember, the 10 tribes in the north are gone, lost forever. The only way God can bring them back in and restore them is when he restores them in the kingdom of God that Jesus proclaims and establishes in the church. Ah, it's so good. I will love them freely. Brothers and sisters, you and I are often faithless, and yet God says, turn to me. I will heal your faithlessness, and I will love you freely. What a good God to love our broken hearts. Keep praying for each other, because this is a long journey. Keep praying for me. I am praying for all of you. My name is Father Mike. I cannot wait to see you tomorrow. God bless.

0: was day 177 of Bible in a Year with Father Mike Schmitz. And now we'd like to share audio from an episode of Ask Father Josh on the Ascension Presents YouTube channel. This time he's answering the question, can you ask for the intercession of Old Testament saints?
1: Can you ask for the intercession of Old Testament figures like Moses, like Elijah? Yes. Yes, you can. Are they saints? Yes, they are saints. Remember whenever Jesus Christ was at the mountain of Tabor, where the transfiguration happened, he was in dialogue with Moses, who died in after the first five books of the Bible. Remember, Moses wrote the first five books of the Bible, and he dies. And he appears talking to Jesus. He's alive. And Elijah also appeared with Moses talking to Jesus. And Peter, James, and John, they saw it. So they are certainly in heaven, and everyone in heaven is a saint, right? Even angels. We call Michael and Gabriel and Raphael Saint Michael and Saint Gabriel and Saint Raphael because they're in heaven. To be in heaven is to be a saint. Whether you're a canonized saint is another story, but just to be in heaven is to be a saint. And so Moses and Elijah are figures who are in heaven. And so you can certainly ask angels and saints in heaven, those canonized, those beatified, those that we know by name, or those we do not know by name, to certainly pray for us in our walk toward eternity. The Catechism of the Catholic Church tells us in paragraph 61 that the patriarchs and the prophets and certain other Old Testament figures have been and always will be honored as saints in all the church's liturgical traditions. So this is coming from the Catechism of the Catholic Church, that they are honored as saints. Now in the West, we typically just call them holy men and women, but we know that they're saints. In the East, they call them saints. And so in Eastern Catholicism, they call them Saint Moses, Saint Elijah. In Western Catholicism, we just call them Moses and Elijah. But in the Roman Martyrology, the Old Testament figures, many of them are included there as well. And so you can certainly reach out to Abraham and to David and to Elijah and to so many others, Judith and Jael, to ask them for their intercession and your walk to becoming a saint. God created each and every single one of us for no other reason than because God desires for all of us to become saints. And so it's just important for us to recognize that those Old Testament figures are interceding for us, and they desire for us to imitate them in their virtues so that we can persevere in our walk toward heaven.
0: 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Episodes of Ask Father Josh are available on the Ascension Presents YouTube channel. 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
2: This is Father Ken Geraci. 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If a person falls into mortal sin, they cut themselves off from God. My friend, there is a necessity for us to take advantage of the sacrament of confession because it is God's divine mandate given to us.
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0: Catechism in a Year is produced and funded by Ascension and distributed on radio through a partnership with Spoke Street Media. The catechism used is the Ascension edition of the catechism, which includes the Foundations of Faith approach. You can follow along in any recent version of the catechism of the Catholic Church. A reading plan and all Catechism in a Year episodes can be found at ascensionpress.com/CIY or on the Ascension app. Today, we're digging into the details of the sacrament of confirmation, especially the consecration of the sacred chrism, the prayers, and the sealing with the Holy Spirit. We also hear about the effects of confirmation, and Father Mike emphasizes the special strength we receive to spread and defend the faith.
8: Hi, my name is Father Mike Schmitz, and you're listening to the Catechism in a Year, where we encounter God's plan of sheer goodness for us, revealed in Scripture, and passed down through the tradition of the Catholic faith. The Catechism in a Year is provided by Ascension, who produced and funded this program. In 365 days, we'll read through the Catechism of the Catholic Church, discovering our identity in God's family as we journey together toward our heavenly home. Today is day 177. We are reading paragraphs 1297 to 1305. We're continuing on talking about the celebration of confirmation. So yesterday we mentioned the anointing, right? And of course, the anointing oil, so the sacred chrism. But we're going to talk today a little bit about the consecration of the sacred chrism. So there's oil and there's oil, right? There's oil that you just use for whatever. We talked about, you know, all those meanings and the symbolism yesterday. But there's also oil that gets consecrated, oil that gets set apart. And it's the bishop who, in the course of the chrism mass on Holy Thursday, or in our diocese, you know, we do it on a Monday. We celebrate our chrism mass on a different day of the week because we're kind of all over the place in our diocese. And so, meaning geographically. And so we have that chrism mass earlier on in Holy Week. But typically, chrism mass is on Holy Thursday. And the bishop then consecrates the sacred chrism for the whole diocese. And in the Eastern churches, they do a whole nother thing. It's beautiful. It's powerful. And the bishop, when they celebrate the rite of confirmation, he extends a particular prayer. We're going to go through that celebration of confirmation, how that happens. Now, the effects of confirmation are what we're also going to talk about today. And I have to tell you, I am very excited about this. So we're talking both about the celebration of confirmation and the effects of confirmation. So let's dive right in right now. Father in heaven, we give you praise and we give you glory. We thank you for this sacrament of confirmation. We thank you for the sacrament of this holy anointing, where you pour out your Holy Spirit upon your children and send them forth and transform them. You increase the grace of the Holy Spirit. You increase the fruits of gifts of the Holy Spirit inside each and every one of them. You open us up to a special strength to spread and defend the faith by word and action. And we give you praise. We thank you so much for giving us the abundance of your grace in the rite of confirmation. Help us to be open to that grace. Help us to open our hearts to allow you to move in our lives, but help us to be courageous. Help us to be generous in how we respond to your incredible gift of confirmation. We make this prayer in the mighty name of Jesus Christ, our Lord. Amen. In the name of the Father, and of the Son, and of the Holy Spirit. Amen. It is day 177. We are reading paragraphs 1297 to 1305. The celebration of confirmation. The consecration of the sacred chrism is an important action that precedes the celebration of confirmation, but is in a certain way a part of it. It is the bishop who, in the course of the chrism mass of Holy Thursday, consecrates the sacred chrism for his whole diocese. In some Eastern churches, this consecration is even reserved to the patriarch. The Liturgy of Antioch expresses the epiclesis for the consecration of the sacred chrism, Myron, in this way. Father, send your Holy Spirit on us, and on this oil which is before us, and consecrate it, so that it may be for all who are anointed and marked with it, holy Myron, priestly Myron, royal Myron, anointing with gladness, clothing with light, a cloak of salvation, a spiritual gift, the sanctification of souls and bodies, imperishable happiness, the indelible seal, a buckler of faith, and a fearsome helmet against all the works of the adversary. When confirmation is celebrated separately from baptism, as in the case in the Roman Rite, the liturgy of confirmation begins with the renewal of baptismal promises and the profession of faith by the confirmands. This clearly shows that confirmation follows baptism. When adults are baptized, they immediately receive confirmation and participate in the Eucharist. In the Roman Rite, the bishop extends his hands over the whole group of the confirmands. Since the time of the apostles, this gesture has signified the gift of the Spirit. The bishop invokes the outpouring of the Spirit in these words: All-powerful God, Father of our Lord Jesus Christ, by water and the Holy Spirit, you freed your sons and daughters from sin and gave them new life. Send your Holy Spirit upon them to be their helper and guide. Give them the spirit of wisdom and understanding, the spirit of right judgment and courage, the spirit of knowledge and reverence. Fill them with the spirit of wonder and awe in your presence. We ask this through Christ our Lord. The essential rite of the sacrament follows. In the Latin rite, the sacrament of confirmation is conferred through the anointing with chrism on the forehead, which is done by the laying on of the hand, and through the words, Accipe signaculum Doni Spiritus Sancti, be sealed with the gift of the Holy Spirit. In the Eastern churches of the Byzantine Rite, after a prayer of epiclesis, the more significant parts of the body are anointed with myron: forehead, eyes, nose, ears, lips, chest, back, hands, and feet. Each anointing is accompanied by the formula, the seal of the gift of the Holy Spirit. The sign of peace that concludes the rite of the sacrament signifies and demonstrates ecclesial communion with the bishop and with all the faithful. The effects of confirmation. It is evident from its celebration that the effect of the sacrament of confirmation is the special outpouring of the Holy Spirit as once granted to the apostles on the day of Pentecost. From this fact, confirmation brings an increase and deepening of baptismal grace. It roots us more deeply in the divine filiation, which makes us cry, Abba, Father. It unites us more firmly to Christ. It increases the gifts of the Holy Spirit in us. It renders our bond with the church more perfect. It gives us a special strength of the Holy Spirit to spread and defend the faith by word and action as true witnesses of Christ, to confess the name of Christ boldly, and never to be ashamed of the cross. As St. Ambrose wrote, Recall then that you have received the spiritual seal, the spirit of wisdom and understanding, the spirit of right judgment and courage, the spirit of knowledge and reverence, the spirit of holy fear in God's presence. Guard what you have received. God the Father has marked you with his sign. Christ the Lord has confirmed you and has placed his pledge, the Spirit, in your hearts. Like baptism, which it completes, confirmation is given only once, for it too imprints on the soul an indelible spiritual mark, the character which is the sign that Jesus Christ has marked a Christian with the seal of his Spirit by clothing him with power from on high so that he may be his witness. This character perfects the common priesthood of the faithful received in baptism, and the confirmed person receives the power to profess faith in Christ publicly and, as it were, officially, quasi ex officio. All right, so there we have it, day 177, paragraphs 1297 to 1305. You guys, how incredible is this? Now, of course, we have the very beginning, this just description, right? The description of that we have the sacred chrism is consecrated by the bishop, or in some Eastern churches, by the patriarch. Really beautiful prayer there in paragraph 1297. Goes on to talk about the beautiful prayer of the bishop over those who are confirmed, right? So there's this moment in where the bishop extends his hands over the whole group of confirmands. And then they come forward and that sacred chrism that he has, he anoints them on the forehead and says, be sealed with the gift of the Holy Spirit. The Eastern churches in the Byzantine Rite, there's a lot more oil, a lot more different parts of the body. But that anointing is the key part, right? That anointing with the words, be sealed with the gift of the Holy Spirit, or in the Eastern Church in Greek, our English translation, the seal of the gift of the Holy Spirit. And then there's the sign of peace. If you remember your own confirmation, if you were confirmed, the bishop, you know, he anointed your forehead, said, be sealed with the gift of the Holy Spirit. And then he says, peace be with you and with your spirit, as you maybe shake hands or something like that. And that's paragraph 1301, talking about the sign of peace that concludes the rite of the sacrament. And it means something. It's not just like, hey, good job or congratulations. It signifies and demonstrates ecclesial communion with the bishop and with all the faithful, right? So you have that peace be with you and with your spirit between you and the bishop, or you and the confirming priest as a delegate of the bishop, as a sign and as a demonstration of the fact that, oh, you're united with your bishop now, which is pretty remarkable. But all of our talk about confirmation has been building towards this section today. Not for you, maybe not in the catechism, but for me, because I have to tell you this. Maybe I've said this before. I'm not sure if I've ever shared this, but paragraph 1303 and 1304 and 05, they were life-changing for me. So this is one of those days I'm like, wow, here we are, finally. Paragraph 1303. So I was confirmed, I believe, the year before the catechism was promulgated, the year before the catechism was published in English. And I remember going through confirmation and, you know, the people who taught me about confirmation said, you know, you get the gift of the Holy Spirit. I'm like, great. So that's wisdom, understanding, counsel, knowledge, piety, fear of the Lord, you know, courage, et cetera, and fortitude or courage. It's all connected, right? And yet I was like, but what is it? What is going to happen? And then the year after I was confirmed, here comes the catechism. And in the catechism are these five effects of confirmation in paragraph 1303. And I remember reading them and thinking, wow, oh my goodness, this is what confirmation does. So number one, well, overall, it brings an increase in deepening of baptismal grace. Okay, but then here are the five effects. Number one, it roots us more deeply in the divine filiation, which makes us cry, Abba, Father. So you're a son or daughter of God, and it roots us even more deeply in being a son or daughter of God. Awesome. Number two, it unites us more firmly to Christ. And again, so you are united. You're brought into the body of Christ in your baptism. Awesome. But confirmation unites us even more firmly to Christ. Third, it increases the gifts of the Holy Spirit within us. So those gifts, wisdom, understanding, counsel, knowledge, piety, fortitude, and fear of the Lord, all of those, you receive them in baptism. But confirmation increases the gifts of the Holy Spirit in us. Number four, it renders our bond with the church more perfect, meaning, you know, this is another sacrament of initiation, right? So I think that's one of the reasons why, maybe I could be wrong in this one. I think this is one of the reasons, though, why people say, oh, if you've been confirmed, you're an adult in the church now. I think that's probably what they mean. Maybe sometimes they had some teachers who said things like that. I had teachers who said things like that when I was in high school. That's when I was confirmed in high school. And I think what they were referring to is this fourth effect, meaning, yeah, sacrament of initiation renders your bond with the church more perfect. There's not like more initiation after this, because here I am living in the United States in the West. I was baptized, then first Holy Communion, and then confirmation. So renders our bond with the church more perfect. Okay, there it is. But the fifth effect, this is the one that I just, you guys, when I came across this, I thought, yes, that is what I want. Here it is. It's broken down into a couple different parts. The fifth effect of confirmation, it says this: it gives us a special strength of the Holy Spirit to spread and defend the faith by word and action as true witnesses of Christ. Remember back in Acts chapter 2, what did Jesus say? He said, you'll receive power when the Holy Spirit comes upon you and you will be my witnesses. Here's what confirmation does. Gives us a special strength of the Holy Spirit, not an ordinary strength of the Holy Spirit and not even a common strength of the Holy Spirit, but a special strength of the Holy Spirit to do what? To spread and defend the faith by what you say and by what you do as a true witness of Jesus Christ. And I just think this is just the first part of that fifth effect. How incredible is that? To spread and defend the faith by word and action. That's the gift that was given to you. That's the gift that was poured out on you in the sacrament of confirmation. A special strength to spread and defend the faith by word and action as true witnesses of Christ. Secondly, to confess the name of Christ boldly. To confess the name of Christ boldly. Imagine what it would be if you and I actually did this. Like if the average Catholic who was confirmed, that's how we lived. We actually were able to confess the name of Jesus Christ boldly. And the third part is, and never to be ashamed of the cross. These are the three of the, you know, obviously five effects of confirmation. That fifth effect has these three parts to it. The first one, special strength of the Holy Spirit to spread and defend the faith by word and action as true witnesses of Christ. Secondly, to confess the name of Christ boldly. Thirdly, to never be ashamed of the cross. What if that was common? I mean, what if that's actually what we said yes to? I just think there's something about this that just, it lights a fire. Hopefully, as you're listening to this, it lights a fire in you as well. Because paragraph 1305 says this character, right? This indelible spiritual mark, we talked about that, perfects the common priesthood of the faithful. So here you are, you're baptized, brought into the priesthood of the faithful. You share in Christ's priesthood in this way. You're a kingdom priest. But this character in confirmation perfects that common priesthood. And the confirmed person receives the power to profess faith in Christ publicly and, as it were, officially, or in Latin, quasi ex officio. Do you realize that because you've been confirmed, you actually are an official representative of the church? You, in some ways, you could say this, you've been given the power to profess faith in Christ publicly, officially, as an official representative of the Catholic Church, as a representative of Jesus Christ. In this unique completely unique way as a lay Catholic who's, you know, we say simply baptized and confirmed, you are now officially a representative of the church who must, you have received the power to profess Christ publicly. So here's the question. Do I profess faith in Christ publicly? Or is my faith something, well, it's private? I mean, those close to me, they know that God's important to me. I mean, those who like, you know, in my home, you know, I don't feel so weird about it there. Like I pray there, which is great. That's wonderful. But you and I weren't merely given the sacrament of confirmation. The Holy Spirit was not poured out on to us and into our hearts so that we could practice our faith quietly in our own homes. We have the freedom to do that, God willing. But we were not given the sacrament of confirmation to keep our faith private. You were given the sacrament of confirmation so that you could be someone who spreads and defends the faith. Spreads and defends the faith by word and action as true witnesses of Jesus. That you have the power to profess faith in Christ publicly and as it were officially. You have been given the gift to never be ashamed of the cross. You have been given the gift to confess the name of Jesus Christ boldly. And so the question that you have to ask yourself, and I have to ask myself, is when was the last time? When was the last time I confessed the name of Jesus Christ boldly? When was the last time that I was like, if you really push me on it, I am ashamed of the cross. I mean, I kind of downplay the fact that I am a Christian. I downplay the fact that I'm a Catholic. When was the last time I just said, well, that's someone else's job. Somebody, it's someone else's job to, I mean, you know, I listen, I go to church, I pray. Someone else's job is to spread the faith. You, in paragraph 1305, have received the power to profess faith in Christ publicly and as it were officially. You are, for all intents and purposes, an official representative of the Catholic Church. And so there are so many consequences of this. One of them is this. One of them is, okay, well, the church needs to do X. You know, more Catholics need to do Y. Okay, well, remember, you're an official representative of the Catholic Church. So who needs to do X? Which Catholics need to do more Y? We all do. That right? That makes sense? And hopefully I'm not coming across like grumpy old man. I don't mean it grumpy old man at all. I mean this in the most positive, the most excited, the most joyful way that this is what's been poured out. This is the thing. As I'm saying, you guys, this is what, after I was confirmed, I realized, oh my goodness, this is what was given to me. And I didn't know. And this was what was given to you if you were confirmed. And maybe you didn't know. But we have to take this deeply. We have to take this deeply into our hearts. And then we have to say, okay, God, how do you want me to do this? Because maybe it's standing on a street corner. Right. Sure. Maybe it's getting that, you know, upside down box and standing on top of that and saying, here, you believe in Jesus. Maybe that means that, but maybe it just means in your everyday life to say, well, my job is to spread and defend the faith by what I say and what I do as a true witness of Jesus. My job, what Jesus has done, is he's given me the strength to confess the name of Christ boldly. What Jesus has done is given me the grace to never be ashamed of the cross. How does he want me to exercise those gifts? How does he want me to live that out now in my life? It is not someone else's job. It is my job. It's not someone else's job. It is your job. Does that make sense? But what a gift. But the kind of gift that we have to say, oh my goodness, Lord, if I don't use this gift, woe is me. This is the last word today. If I don't use this gift, woe is me. If I don't use this gift, the gifts that have been poured out into my heart, into my life, woe is me. And woe are all of us if we do not proclaim the gospel. Jesus didn't die for us so that we could simply keep it to ourselves. The love of God has not been poured out into our hearts so that we could not tell anybody, but just keep our faith private. The love of God has been poured out into our hearts so we can cry out, Abba, Father, and tell the world about the goodness of God. So we have to pray. That's why we have to pray for each other. That's why we have to pray for ourselves. Because how often are we tempted to shrink back? How often are we tempted to sell out our Lord and simply sell him out by being quiet? How many of us are Peter? I don't know him. I don't know the man. How many of us at work on a daily basis are Peter? I don't know what you're talking about. So we got to pray. I don't want to be Peter. I mean, I want to be Peter after he falls and comes back. Of course, we want to be Peter who's strong. We want to be Peter who's bold. But too often we are the Peter who's afraid. Afraid to be identified as someone who's a friend of Jesus. So let's pray. I'm praying for you. Please pray for me. My name is Father Mike. I cannot wait to see you tomorrow. God bless.
0: That was day 177 of Catechism in a Year with Father Mike Schmitz. And now we'd like to share audio from the Ascension app with scripture expert Jeff Cavins answering a question about whether the people in the Old Testament were really that old.
9: And that's a good question, because you have people from ages that we are aware of, you know, today, 40, 50, 60, 80, you know, years old, all the way to the upper 100s. And there are incredible numbers in the early parts of the Bible. Now, let me just tell you this, that my answer is probably not going to make you completely happy, because it isn't a black and white issue. It's not a package that has a bow on it and you undo it and go, oh, that's it. The church actually gives you some freedom here in whether you want to believe that those numbers are actual numbers. They're actual numbers of 700 and so, 900 and so, somebody lived that long. But let me explain the broader picture here. When we study the Bible, it is important for us to take a look at two different senses of Scripture, the literal sense and then the spiritual sense. And you can find this in the Catechism, in the that 112 to 117 in the Catechism. The literal sense of the Bible is not what does it mean literally, but it is what was the intention of the author. And then after that, you look at the spiritual sense of the Bible, and that is how does this relate to Jesus? How does it relate to my life? And how does it relate to the future? So when we study the Bible, we're looking at all of these things. Now, when it comes to numbers, it's important to remember that the early part of the Bible here is in the Bronze Age. And one of the things that you have to do is you have to look at numbers and the way they use numbers during that time, because that time is different than the Iron Age, which is right around David at about 1000 BC. In the Bronze Age, we do not see linear genealogies. We don't see linear history like we do in the Iron Age. And so as a result, for example, the Sumerians had kings lists, and some of them, the kings lived 10,000 years. Well, what in the world does that mean? Well, in ancient culture, there was a way of using numbers that was what we would call honorific, an honorific number. If you really wanted to say that this person was incredible, he reigned for 2,000 years. Well, he didn't, but that's an honorific number. Now, here's the thing. You can look at it in terms of honorific numbers in some of these cases when we talk about armies and so forth, or you can believe in it literally. Now, you come up with different information in looking at the honorific system versus the literal system. And that's the fun of Bible study. Now, neither one, I'm not going to sit here and say either one are wrong, because the church says that you can go with that. Just like the story of Jonah. You want to believe that, that's okay. If you don't, and you see it as a symbol, that's okay too. Now, that doesn't bring down the Bible at all. And it doesn't take away from the historicity, the fact that the Holy Spirit has led this, because it's all salvation history. But here's the key. It is salvation history written by another culture that's different than yours, and you have to honor that. You cannot insist that the Bible be written the way I want to read a story. I mean, my word, you start off in Genesis and you go all the way to Revelation. It's not even in order. We have to learn how to read it.
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18: As the Synod on the Family continues this week in Rome, we'll talk about what we can learn from one of the forerunners of the whole debate, St. John Paul the Great, and what his theology of the body has to say about marriage and family issues. So please stay with us.

0: Thank you. Thank you very much and welcome. I'm Father Mitch Pacwa, and welcome to EWTN Live, our chance to bring you guests from all over the world. Before I introduce you to our guest, I want to mention that today is the feast of St. Teresa of Avila. She was born in 1515 and entered a convent as a young woman and did not live a very exemplary life as a sister. She was very much into herself, and around age 40 or so, she had a major conversion in her life and changed from being a worldly sister, even though she lived inside the convent, to what she became a sister who sought to reform her order. It wasn't easy. It was very difficult to change the way that the order was, but she did. And it was because she herself had sought great holiness and great depth of holiness. And that is where she had authority to be able to. And I recommend that any of you get a chance to read her Interior Castle or autobiography. She also was very much a great friend of the Jesuits. She had Jesuit spiritual directors. And when she was canonized by Pope Gregory XV in 1622, she was canonized with St. Ignatius Loyola and St. Francis Xavier. Good combo to celebrate in heaven. All right, now we have a guest tonight, and he is the Max Sekler Professor of Theology at Ave Maria University in Ave Maria, Florida. And he's also the translator of Man and Woman, He Created Them, A Theology of the Body by St. John Paul II. So please welcome tonight's guest, Dr. Michael Waldstein.
1: Welcome. Thanks very much.
0: Welcome.
1: Thanks. Thank you very much.
0: This, first of all, this book that you translated, what language did you translate from to which?
1: From Italian, because he delivered it in Italian.
0: Right.
1: It had been written in Polish and completed, but when he became Pope and came with that book, wanted to publish it as a book, he was told popes don't publish books. And so instead, he made it audience talks, which makes it much more weighty from the point of view of
0: sure.
1: magisterial value.
0: You know, it's funny, you know, when they can tell him that popes don't publish books. But, you know, oftentimes different national groups have sort of characteristic vices. And with us Polish people, it's stubbornness. So popes who don't publish get published. That's why my mother said to partem polakim. So, but stubborn Pole. Why did you translate this? Hadn't it been translated already?
1: Yes, it had been translated when he gave the talks. Mm-hmm. That is, it was not publicized that the whole work already was in existence.
0: Right.
1: And they appeared, the audience talks appeared as if they were separate sermons.
0: Right.
1: Translators were assigned to translate those audience talks. Mm-hmm. But in the course of 5 years, the translators changed.
0: Yes.
1: And you know exactly what happens when translators
0: exactly.
1: change.
0: Exactly. You see that it's interesting in the Septuagint, the Greek translation
1: right.
0: of both the book of Ezekiel and the book of Jeremiah, two different people translated. So right in the middle of each book, apparently they were assigned to translate, you see a different style
1: right.
0: of vocabulary, and you don't get the flavor of the specific meanings of words
1: exactly.
0: that the author had.
1: Yeah, that's exactly true. And
0: was there a need for a new translation then?
1: I can explain how I felt the need.
0: Mm-hmm.
1: I was president of the International Theological Institute for Studies on Marriage and Family in Austria, mm-hmm. an institute.
0: This is your homeland?
1: My homeland. Mm-hmm. And Cardinal Schönborn, at the request of Pope John Paul II, set up that institute near Vienna. And I went every June to the meetings of the John Paul II Institute. And I remember exactly Livio Melina, who is now president of the John Paul II Institute, saying, this text is really, for us, the main object of research. At that point, I decided, well, I've got to get into that and write about it. So I started working seriously. And I noticed strange inconsistencies of terminology.
0: And it makes it difficult right. to read and understand. Lots and lots of folks I've known who studied it said, oh, wish he could have made it a little more clear, a little less abstruse. Right. But part of the problem is translation.
1: Exactly, because different translators in the course of 5 years took different talks. It's not surprising that they sure. came up with different ideas about sure. yeah.
0: So you're doing that, and this is important because, as you know, and certainly I've done over the years, when you translate, you really get into a work. It's not just yeah. a word for word kind of thing. It's you get into the mindset of the work.
1: Exactly, and you need to have the whole in front of you so that later when he develops an idea, you say, ah, now I get it, what was said earlier.
0: Exactly. So this is a very important thing. Now, here's the question. You spent a lot of time on this book. There's a whole institute, you know, dealing with this. Why is theology of the body so important?
1: It's so important because it has... It represents, I think, a decisive impact of the Holy Spirit for our age, mm-hmm. for the specific wounds of our age, deeply rooted in the personal history of that saint, John Paul II. Mm-hmm. He writes in Crossing the Threshold of Hope, it's easy to remember the page number, 123, page 123, there he says that as a young priest, he came to love human love because love is beautiful. And the one who has really discovered the beauty of love wants to devote himself completely, he says, to the service of beautiful love. The theology of the body is the outcome eventually of that commitment that he made for the whole of his life.
0: It's there are a couple things that are very interesting. He spent a good part of his priesthood talking to couples
1: yeah.
0: about their own experience.
1: Right.
0: Because, and the reason I bring that up, at this point in history, we have a lot of different folks in media and sort of popular venues trying to say, you can make marriage whatever you want. Right. You can call love whatever you want. You don't have to get a piece of paper down at City Hall to make a family. You can and it's this silly putty in their hands to make human bodies whatever they want, human relationships, families. And John Paul said, no, that's not true.
1: Right. Absolutely. I think that experience was really formative for him. One of his first assignments was as a university chaplain. And so he accompanied young couples through courtship, through engagement. He stayed friends with them. When they were married, baptized their children and so on, went on hikes and boating trips with
0: canoeing
1: them.
0: Canoeing trips, things.
1: So there was a close personal bond that he had with that group. I met some of them later, and they're remarkable people formed by him. He really saw human love from up close with all its difficulties. Right. And he saw, I think, the deep wisdom of the Creator, as you put it at the beginning, in our male and female nature,
0: in that, you know, something that he brings out is that being male and female is not primarily about just the physical shape of the specifically male parts of the body, specifically female parts, but it's femaleness and maleness permeates the whole personality.
1: Right, right. That's a very important point. And you could say it's directed most immediately against the separation between matter and spiritual life, life of the mind, that you have in philosophy since Descartes. Mm-hmm. For Descartes, body is one thing with its own attributes, and the experience, the conscious experience of the subject, is a totally different thing. But John Paul saw the great unity between person and body. So here I sit, se Deo ergo sum, Descartes says, cogito ergo sum, I think, therefore I am. It's much truer to say, I sit, therefore I am. So this is really all me, the body. The body itself is personal, has a personal dignity, and it's personal as male and female. So those things that biologists consider matters of plumbing, as it were.
0: Right. It's not plumbing.
1: It's not plumbing, right.
0: As a matter of fact,
1: it's personal.
0: You go from somebody like René Descartes, a lot of us studied Cartesian geometry and all.
1: Right.
0: He was trying to analyze objective reality. And he made this difference. And you see, as time goes on, people begin to think, there's even a book saying, we're a ghost in a machine.
1: Exactly. Yeah.
0: That the body is just plumbing, a machine.
1: Right.
0: And that's different from my soul.
1: Yeah.
0: You see, some people then take it to the next logical conclusion. Well, my soul just goes from one body to another. I keep reincarnating. You know, Shirley MacLaine, you know, pushed that. You know, even the comedian that died a few weeks ago, Joan Rivers, said, oh, I didn't want to throw away my toaster. It could have been Shirley MacLaine.

0: mechanics, the only attributes of matter that you focus on are those that are mathematically expressible. That was a decision of will, and it's out of that that the split between the person and the body emerged. I think that's very important. He claims matter is just what you can grasp mathematically. That's the objective reality. But it's a construct. That's not true.
1: You see, a lot of folks say, well, what do they care about that stuff? You know, but there is something to care about that.
0: Yes.
1: That if you think I really know matter when I can put graphs on it.
0: Exactly.
1: When I can put it into mathematical formulae, that's what it really is mm-hmm. in itself.
0: Exactly.
1: And at that point, I think I have control over
0: That's it. That's what he wanted, and that was the method. So it's an exercise of power. And I think already as seekers of truth, which we all human beings are, we don't want views that emerge from a mere decision of will. So John Paul has powerful philosophical reasons against Descartes.
1: Mm-hmm. And one of the things, again, some of the ways we can be practical, you know, about this, how this really does make a difference in the modern world. Because if the body is a machine I can graph, then you get ideology saying, oh, it's my body, I do what I want with it. If there's a baby in there, then it's invading me. The baby is an oppressor.
0: Right.
1: I don't, because I have to have power over it. Same thing with the relationship between men and women. In some feminist ideologies, men are always rapists and oppressors.
0: Right.
1: Because they see themselves in a power struggle and not in terms of this relationship that has mutuality, you know, that they complement each other.
0: Absolutely true. We would be biological machines, biochemical machines, according to the view of Descartes. Mm-hmm. Biochemical machines that have no meaning in them. So, for example, a kiss means what I intend it to mean, that men and women belong together mm-hmm. in a very particular kind of relation, becomes totally unintelligible because these are two biological machines. Mathematicians don't talk about male and female. So gender ideology naturally emerges from that view of the body as machine.
1: Mm-hmm. Mm-hmm. And that I can, again, if it is my machine.
0: Right.
1: If I've heard opera stars talk about my tool is my throat. And, you know, I mean, I'm a big fan of opera, but it's you. Right. This is integral to you. It's not a tool.
0: Right.
1: Your books are tools. The notes on paper are tools. Right. But you are who you are.
0: This is I. So in a bodily act, an erotic sexual act, it's you with all the meaning, the wisdom of God that's in it, mm-hmm. that puts you in relation with the other person. It's going to be a personal act always, whether you want it or not. Whereas if you think of it as a tool, it's not. You use a hammer and you decide how to use the hammer.
1: Well, see, that gets to another point. In the Relatio from the Synod, you know, sort of their report,
0: right.
1: One of the points they make is that people, especially in the West, see family only in terms of my individuality. Right. It's about what I want.
0: Yeah.
1: And if I get what I

0: I want, which means leaving my spouse. That'll be good for my spouse, and it'll be good for the kids if I'm not there for them. But what's good for me is good for everybody else. And I'm at the center. That's the other part of the that flows from this.
1: Right. And there's a powerful argument against that, which already Socrates made, and Karol Wojtyła makes it extensively in his book Person and Act, with usual English title is The Acting Person. Socrates, in discussion with the sophists, who also had that emphasis on individual power and freedom, he asked them, when are you really free? And they answer, well, when I can do what I want. Then he asks them back, suppose you're mistaken or somebody deceives you about what's good. Are you then able to do what you want? Not really, because when you're deceived, if you were undeceived, you would do something else. That is, you wouldn't want that which you were deceived about. So being able to do what you want depends on knowing what's good. So a submission of one's own will to what's really good, to what you know to be good, is the only path to freedom.
0: But see, this is, you know, not so common in the modern world,
1: right,
0: on a popular level.
1: Sure.
0: You see relationships that are very fast. They come and they go. And though oftentimes there are children left behind who are treated, well, is it convenient for me or not? Mm-hmm. You know, this is, I'm finding more and more grandparents are raising children because, well, I didn't mean for kids to go. They make a mess. You have to change diapers a lot.
1: Yes,
0: you have to feed them every day. You know, and it's a surprise to them. But it's, again, not knowing the truth of what happens in human sexuality that leads to a baby and the truth of what a baby means.
1: Yeah.
0: No, really, we're looking for a pet dog.
1: Yeah. The fantastic thing about John Paul is that he is able to tap into the deeper desires that are already there in people and bring them out to awareness. For example, who would disagree with the statement that if somebody commits to you for their whole life and says, I want to honor and love you for my whole life, who wouldn't want that as a gift that they receive, which is, of course, possible only if the gift is given in return? Who wouldn't want that? That's a deep human desire. He taps into those, makes them explicit, brings them out, makes people aware of them.
0: And this is something Bill May likes to talk about how marriage is when a man and a woman say, you are irreplaceable in my life.
1: Right.
0: I'm not going to substitute another woman for you, or on the other side, another man for you. And that we will be the irreplaceable parents of our children. Nobody else can ever be their father or mother.
1: Right.
0: And so we're going to make that commitment. This is something that's, you know, concrete and real. It's not just refashioning silly putty to make it what you want, but it's very real, a way that people truly exist.
1: Yeah. If one were to ask the question, what's the method of John Paul? How does he approach this whole subject, then the name of Teresa of Avila is very close to the target as a young man when he was still studying Polish literature, he wasn't studying theology, he hadn't decided to enter the seminary, he ran into the writings of St. John of the Cross, the poetry, which is full of the images of the Song of Songs. My beloved is mine and I am his. Or the woman saying, set me as a seal on your heart, as a seal on your arm, because love is strong as death, or stronger than death.
0: Stronger than death.
1: That was a decisive encounter with him. The beauty of love that he saw in the poetry of John of the Cross, he learned Spanish on the spot to read it in the original. How many of us reading a really good text have said, well, I'm going to learn the language? That formed him, I think, very deeply. St. John of the Cross is a master of Christian experience, that is, of observing what actually goes on when you live a Christian life, making you aware of that. Very often people say about Wojtyła that his attention to experience comes from Max Scheler, the philosopher phenomenologist, and it's true, they're very interested in experience. But that came much later. I think the real roots are in that Spanish renewal of the Carmelites, the great spiritual theology of those of St. Teresa of Avila and of St. John of the Cross.
0: Yeah, it's, you know, Max Scheler is not well known to most Americans. He was a very helpful philosopher for certain ways of helping you to look at what really is in the experience.
1: Right.
0: But John Paul, as Carlo Wojtyła, had already started that. But this gets to another thing. This is part of the other clash in the modern world. So many modern people follow a philosophy from late 18th century, early 19th, in which it's not the real world that I encounter. It's my ideas about the world.
1: Right.
0: It's all I know is my ideas.
1: Yeah.
0: And, you know, it always struck me as odd that those philosophers would write books, because their readers could only have ideas about their ideas of a book.
1: Exactly.
0: I mean, it's running in a circle.
1: Who am I even talking to? I think in Kant, who is the high point of that development, there's really no you. There's no way of getting across from myself to the you. And in fact, there's no discussion of the you in Kant.
0: And this is exactly the problem in modern life. Mm-hmm. I don't have enough truth between you and me to be able to really encounter you. And think about this with so many moments. You know, this is where you get relativism and all this. You have your truth, I have mine. John Paul saying, let's deal with reality.
1: Exactly.
0: And one of the realities I have to deal with, though, is that it's time to take a break.
1: All right.
0: Because we have to deal with the real phenomena of seconds flying away. We're going to be back in just 2 minutes, and we want to deal with some of your questions about theology of the body, and maybe even about the synod that's going on in Rome. So please stay with us.
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0: Thank you. Thank you. First of all, I want to invite you to do what these nice folks have done, which is come down here to EWTN. They're from Georgia and Leeds, Alabama, which is about 10 minutes away, and a bunch of other, Florida and California and all sorts of places. 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They'll give you information about the times for masses, programs that you can be in the studio audience for, and places to stay, places to eat. We have some good food down here. And so we'd love to have you come and join us. You ready for some questions?
1: Ready.
0: All right. Ma'am, where are you from?
2: Gainesville, Georgia.
0: Good to have you. And your question?
2: My question is, we've started a Bible study course in our church, and we're through the first chapter of the doctor's book. And one of the things that struck me was you build a beautiful case by going all the way back to Genesis, the creation of man and women, and how John Paul weaves that through to what you were talking about. I wonder if you would take us on that journey a little bit.
1: Great.
3: John Paul, in the first part of the book, wants to listen to Jesus, his teaching about the human body. And the first teaching of Jesus he turns to is the debate about divorce, which of course is now a hot topic.
0: Yes, sure is.
3: Also being discussed at the Synod. And Jesus insists on the indissolubility. When you look at the book as a whole, it's clear that that's the indissolubility of marriage is a great gift of mercy, of God's mercy, that we can love to such an extent that we can say, I'm yours, period. That's why right at the beginning when he mentions indissolubility, which can seem like a really dangerous thing, and the disciples say, well, if that's the case, then it's not worth getting married. It's at that point that John Paul turns to the subject of Jesus as the Redeemer. He is not in the first place a teacher of the moral law, but the Redeemer of the body. And Jesus himself says, when he explains the indissolubility of marriage, that the Mosaic stipulation that you can divorce, it was not so from the beginning. So he goes back to God's original intention, God's original wisdom placed in the human body to see what it is that God was planning for human happiness. And to us, after the fall, that original plan may seem very difficult and hard, but it's a gift of mercy. And the Redeemer stands behind it to back up the commandment, as it were. Mm-hmm. That's very important. He is not, in the first place, moral teacher, but Redeemer.
0: And just along that line, it may be useful to point out that there were teachers at the time of Christ's childhood. Hillel was one, Shammai another. And Hillel had said that if your wife burns the carrots, that's grounds for divorce.
3: Right.
0: So it was someone who was a great teacher, but not a redeemer, but a great teacher, thought of mercy in terms of, well, if she ruins the food, you can't afford to waste food, so you can get a divorce. And this is, you know, something that Jesus is saying, no.
3: Yeah, so he insists on indissolubility. And because Jesus points to Genesis and says that the Creator created them male and female, and then comes something that I overlooked, even though I'm an exegete, a Bible scholar, I overlooked it for a long time. The Creator created them male and female and said, the Creator said, for this reason a man will leave father and mother and cling to his wife, and the two will be one flesh. Therefore, What God has joined, let man not put asunder. So there's a divine word, a creative word, and who is more competent to say what the creative word is than the word through whom all things were created? That's the teacher there, Jesus as the eternal word. So he knows God's original intention, and that God himself, by a creative word, made man and woman for a total gift of self. That's where they find fulfillment. If they keep to themselves in the attitude that you described before, that I reflect continually on how I feel and my pleasures, I don't find myself. That's what the Gospel of Matthew says. The one who finds his life loses it. The one who loses his life for my sake finds it. But it really means losing your life, giving yourself away.
0: And a lot of times people think of that only in reference to martyrdom.
3: Right.
0: And that's the only way. But marriage is also a whole process of dying to oneself.
3: Yes.
0: All through it.
3: Yeah. Though it's interesting, St. Thomas has a somewhat curious article where he raises the question, is marriage a sacrament? And he says, all the sacraments derive their power from the cross of Christ, from his gift of life, his right. painful death. Marriage is not painful for the most part, but very pleasurable. Therefore, it's not a sacrament. In the response to that objection, he says...
0: So that, and just so folks understand, he is quoting what somebody said
3: right.
0: about marriage. It wasn't his idea.
3: It's an objection against what he thinks.
0: Right.
3: And then comes his answer, and he says, marriage is assimilated to the cross of Christ, not so much by the intensity of pain, but by the intensity of love. Great line. Yes. I love that line.
0: I know.
3: There's enough pain, and it comes in every marriage. There's no way to avoid it.
0: Right. And people are raised in different homes.
3: Right.
0: They have different experiences, their own personal hurts,
3: right.
0: own personal sins, and this meeting together, you know, has a lot to work out. Mm-hmm. I oftentimes compare it to taking two stones you find in a field and putting them together so they fit. Well, that means a lot has to be sanded off and smoothed out,
3: yeah.
0: and that takes time.
3: Yeah.
0: Starting at the honeymoon. So let's start off with James over here. Hello, James.
1: Hello.
0: Hi, where are you from?
1: Erie, Pennsylvania.
0: Good to have you. What's your question?
1: Is it possible to say individual human beings are more or less male or female, that is, have more or less specific male or female qualities in spirit, soul, and body, for example, more or less female or male biological hormones, psychological temperaments, and spiritual charisms? Thank you.
0: So that if some people might be more masculine than others, some more feminine. Well,
3: on one level, it's purely an either or. If you look at the genetic substratum, although there are exceptional genetic cases where things are less clear, but in most cases, it's a matter of the chromosomes. Now, it's true that we identify certain features as male, and they're more prominent in some men, and some women have them more than some men do. So that's not surprising. But the fundamental genetic makeup, and for the most part also the organs, are either one or the other. The sexual organs either go out or in.
0: Yeah. And this is something that, you know, in terms of the way somebody acts, all right, that, I mean, that's still his question
3: yes.
0: here. What's going on there?
3: The way somebody acts differs according to individual temperament. There are women who are very gentle. There are men who are very gentle. There are men who are extremely aggressive, irascible. I would say there are more men who have this aggressive temperament, but there are some women who have it, and have it more than some men do. So I think the questioner is absolutely right that on that level, there's more of a spectrum than an absolute divide.
0: And some of that is not cultural.
3: Right.
0: For instance, the average man, one study I heard reported, the average man speaks about 12,000 words a day.
3: Right.
0: The average woman speaks about 26,000. So that the guy's just about done with his quota when he comes home from work. And she's halfway there.
4: She's halfway there.
0: And it, and you know, this is a difference between boys and girls that shows up at age 4 months, not with speaking, but with the desire to interact.
3: Yeah.
0: At, by 4 months, yeah, you see some of these differences.
3: One difference, a strong difference that I see, is that women are much more integrated as persons. It's much easier for men to isolate their sexuality just on pleasure, mm-hmm, whereas women always have a deep emotive resonance. I remember reading an article in Time magazine a while ago about the sexual revolution, where the author complained that the sexual revolution was really not pulled through, that he was looking for a long time for a woman who would have sex with him just for the pleasure of it, and could never find one. They always wanted something else from him afterwards. He didn't.
0: Yeah.
3: So he was irritated by that.
0: Yeah.
3: In that way, women are much more whole as persons, with the various aspects of their being hanging together.
0: Mm-hmm. And this is, you know, these different gifts,
3: right,
0: that, again, complement, because it's not as if a man then just stays.
3: Right.
0: In that way, the interaction and engagement between a man and a woman help them to see the different qualities and work together and complement the different qualities together.
3: Yeah.
0: We have another caller. Hello, Mike.
5: Yeah, hi.
0: Hi, fine. Where are you from?
5: I'm from Rhode Island.
0: Great. And your question?
5: Yeah, it's a few questions. It'll be quick. It just, like, outlines a discussion. How would the gifts or sacraments be given in the time after the synod? Will it change? Will homosexuals be allowed communion while not being in the state of grace? And can the gifts and the terms of receiving them ever change? Thanks.
0: Interesting question.
3: Yes, very interesting question about the synod. And the press is doing now what it did with other important synods and also with the Second Vatican Council. They want to push the church in a certain direction.
0: Usually a fairly politicized.
3: Exactly.
0: Mainstream
3: opinion they want.
0: Yeah, I mentioned this on my radio show, that, you know, with the Ebola situation, some people in the press are saying, is this good for the Democrats, or is this good for the Republicans?
3: Oh, I see what you mean, yeah.
0: Yeah, and say, well, this is about sick people.
3: Yeah.
0: It's not about the politicians. And this is what they're trying to do with the synod, too, I think. You know, push it toward my party or toward my party and so on.
3: Yeah, and Pope Francis, in a recent interview, when he was asked the very question that you asked, said, I'm sad that the issue of the synod is being pushed to that casuistic, to these casuistic questions. There are deeper questions to discuss. But directly answering the question, I very much doubt that there will be a change. My wife and I were members of the Pontifical Council for the Family for 6 years and collaborated with many at the Vatican who are concerned with family, marriage and family questions. I would be extremely surprised if any change were to come on these issues.
0: You know, here's one of the other things, too. The way he put the question, will homosexuals be able to receive the sacraments if they're not in the state of grace?
3: Nobody.
0: You see, that, exactly. It doesn't matter if you're homosexual or heterosexual.
3: Right.
0: If you're not in the state of sanctifying grace, you should not receive the sacraments. Right. Has nothing to do with, you know, particular kinds of attraction.
3: It's a sacrament of union. If you've just hit your wife in the nose and she bleeds, and then immediately afterwards you want sex, which is a gesture of union, there's something wrong there.
0: Yes, to say the least. And, you know, it's something that you say, all right, the same thing with Eucharist, the Holy Communion, that you can't say, well, I'm going to flout one of the Ten Commandments. I don't think that they apply to me, so I don't have to worry about them. I just go to communion. That's not true for anybody.
3: Yeah. Homosexuals are not at all singled out in that respect.
0: No. Again, since most people are heterosexual, it's mostly about heterosexuals.
3: Right.
0: Yeah. So, all right, we have another call. Hello, Ed.
4: Yes, Father. Good evening.
0: Good evening. Where are you from?
4: I'm from Pierre, Wisconsin, up near Green Bay.
0: Sure.
4: And I'd like to ask Dr. Waldstein or point out the fact that we've had several individuals run with the, you might say, a watered-down version of the Pope's theology of the body, and yet the Pope himself, and I gave my book away, or I have the exact page in quote, roughly in the middle of the book, he warns us about exposing this to people that are spiritually immature. Now, that's my expression, not necessarily his, but something of that nature. Might Dr. Waldstein comment?
0: Thank you. Very good question.
3: Very, very good question. I think the theology of the body is a path toward maturity. He conceives it as a pedagogy. And if I could here mention one person who has been particularly controversial with respect to the question that you raised, namely Christopher West, I must say I've grown to be a close friend who admires him deeply, and I am distressed by the attacks from many quarters, mostly ignorant attacks, but they seem to move mainly along two lines. One line is Christopher attempts to pick people up where they are in the culture in which they are and to speak the language people are familiar with that offends other people who have no sympathy with that language, and Christopher West knows that it's a dangerous thing. It may sound like watering down the teaching of John Paul, but he has really studied it very carefully. The other part is the more serious one. That's, for example, the case with Alice von Hildebrand's attacks on him, where there are actual disagreements with John Paul II carried out vicariously through people who represent his teaching. Mm-hmm. So, yes, it's a difficult book. That's not the main problem. The main problem is to go into the depth and to see marriage as a sacrament that flows from the Trinity, in which grace fulfills the deepest human desires that we have in love between man and woman. So it's not primarily a book about sex, but it's a book about the gospel, about Christ as the Redeemer who makes a difference, a decisive difference, in our relationship as spouses.
0: Well, also it's called theology of the body, not theology of sexuality.
3: Right.
0: And it's just recognizing that a key component of so much of the way our body shapes and the way we act is very much affected at not just a superficial set of organs, but through the whole depth of the personality,
3: right,
0: along with those organs,
3: right,
0: that this is the entirety of the person, and it's the whole body that needs theological reflection.
3: Yeah. And sex, in contrast to eating, is always something deep. You see that if somebody force feeds you, well, okay, it is an unpleasant experience. If somebody rapes you, it's an attack on the depth of the person. Mm-hmm. And they have a very hard time finding their balance again.
0: Yeah, because, and it's not only that. See, this is where it became part of the rhetoric in the late 1960s to think, why is the church so focused only on the sixth commandment, when in fact this really does go at, dealing with sexuality is not superficial. I think they were trying to move toward the ideas we talked earlier about.
3: Exactly.
0: This is just part of my machine.
3: Yeah.
0: I have control of it.
3: I
0: want to do what I want in terms of contracepting, or if I need to abort the child, just as long as I have control. Whereas the church is saying, no, this is part of the integrity of who you are.
3: Yeah, that's...
0: So I'm not in trouble with
3: you. Verissimo. That's true.
0: All right, then let's go now to Dan. Hello, Dan. Dan, are you there?
6: Yes, I am.
0: Oh, there you are. Where are you from?
6: I'm from Connecticut.
0: And your question?
6: Well, I have a two-part question, Father. The first is, among the ancient Jews, wasn't divorce allowed? And secondly, well, if that's true, why didn't that carry over into the New Testament? And secondly, I know that we're still striving for reunion, union with the Orthodox Church. And I know that the Church acknowledges their sacraments, but my understanding is that the Orthodox do allow divorce at least one time once around. So my question is, how do the Orthodox, whose sacraments are valid, how do they justify this, whereas the Catholic Church will not allow it at all? And with that, I'm going to hang up and say thank you for answering my questions.
0: Well, thank you for asking it.
3: Yeah, excellent question.
0: So first about Jewish people.
3: You mentioned the debate between Hillel and Shammai earlier, and it's in fact in those terms that the question is put to Jesus. Right. Can we divorce our wife just for any reason, or do I have to have a serious reason? And then Jesus answers to their surprise, you can't do it at all. So this is really a break between Jewish tradition and the teaching of Jesus. And he says, Moses allowed this to you because of the hardness of your heart. In the case of the Greek church, there the situation is somewhat similar to that of the Anglican church, that is, it was the power of the Byzantine emperors, with a particular situation somewhat like Henry VIII, that brought a departure from the very clear Jesus on the indissolubility of marriage.
0: Okay.
3: It's not really an intrinsic pastoral or theological development within Byzantine Christianity, but it was imposed by the Byzantine emperors.
0: Yeah, so this was them getting some of their politics involved. Yeah,
3: like Henry VIII wanted to get his politics.
0: Right.
3: And he wanted a divorce, didn't get one, and so...
0: Yeah, we see this, and it's not just a long time ago. I don't know if you saw this, but the mayor of Houston threatened to subpoena ministers' sermons and all the communications inside the churches because they didn't agree with one of her policies. So, we need to support them on making her back down, and I think she is backing down now because it's against the First Amendment. All right. Well, Dr. Waldstein, again, I just want to mention that your translation of John Paul's Theology of the Body is available at EWTN's Religious Catalog. 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You can get a copy of this fine new translation. Thank you very much.
3: Thank you very much.
0: And may the Lord bless you and keep you and cause his face to shine upon you and lead you in all of your ways. The Father, the Son, and the Holy Spirit.
3: Amen.
0: And of course, we want to remind you that we can bring you Dr. Waldstein and all our other guests and all our other programs because this network is brought to you by you. So please keep us in between your gas bill, your electric bill, and your cable bill, and we will continue to pay all of our bills which are always, always there. Thank you, and God bless. Thank you, Dr. Melstein.

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1: June is the month dedicated to the Sacred Heart of Jesus. In 1675, Jesus told St. Margaret Mary that he wanted the Feast of the Sacred Heart to be celebrated on the Friday after the Corpus Christi Octave. In 1856, the Feast of the Sacred Heart became a universal feast. St. John Paul II said, "This feast reminds us of the mystery of the love of God for the people of all times."
2: Father Benedict Groeschel.
3: I often go back to my childhood. In church, we love to be reverent, to Christ present in the Eucharist, to Christ on the cross. But I was also impressed by our sisters who taught us in school to pray before every class, to pray for what we needed. Because we could be irreverent, we were taught to go to confession on Saturday and to ask ourselves, did we say our prayers well and without distraction? All this was reverence. Now what do I see? I hear one irreverence after another. And week after week, month after month, the media churns out things that make fun of religion in general and make fun of Christianity in particular, and particularly make fun of the Catholic Church. No class. Absolutely no class.
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7: In the Gospel for the 13th Sunday of Ordinary Time, we read Jesus say to his apostles, "Whoever loves father or mother more than me is not worthy of me. And whoever loves son or daughter more than me is not worthy of me. And whoever does not take up his cross and follow me is not worthy of me. Whoever finds his life will lose it, and whoever loses his life for my sake will find it." These words are challenging. Why does Jesus say them? Does Jesus have something against the profound love that we can have for our parents? Or the intense love that we could have for our children? Does Jesus not want us to have a happy life by not having suffering and sorrow in it? Of course Jesus wants to bless all that is truly loving. Of course Jesus wants us to have happiness in this life. So then how do we interpret his words? This is important because many people don't follow Jesus with all their hearts because they're scared of losing something. We're afraid that God will take something away of the intensity of our relationships or of the things that make us happy in life. In fact, however, nothing could be further from the truth. In fact, loving God doesn't take anything away from your life. Instead, loving God makes everything better. When you put God first, you allow every other love that you have to be attached to the infinite, every imperfect love that you have to be attached to the perfect. You don't limit your love, you expand your love. And therefore you don't limit your life, you expand your life. God redefines our happiness. He reminds us of those profound words of Mother Teresa. If you want joy, look for love. And so loving God will not take away our joy. Instead, it's the only thing that guarantees it.
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8: Ever wonder how we should pray? I'd like to offer just one. Don't make prayer your work, make work your prayer. In other words, one's faithfulness to their daily duties of state and life and vocation, while at home and at their place of employment, can be offered as a pleasing sacrifice to God when done lovingly, faithfully, and well. It all boils down to the virtue of diligence, doesn't it? Do what you're supposed to do, when you're supposed to do it, in the way it's supposed to be done.
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0: Good evening and welcome to The Journey Home. My name is Marcus Grodi, your host for this program. Each week I have this wonderful privilege that EWTN allows me to have, and that's to bring into your homes the stories of men and women who were drawn by the Holy Spirit, their hearts and minds were open to the fullness of the church. And for many of them, that was not on the, on the monitor of their life. They didn't really think about becoming Catholic, but have discovered the great joy of the fullness of the faith, and that's why they're here to share their stories. We're privileged tonight to have Father Sean Gould, a former Presbyterian. Hello, Father.
1: Hi.
0: Gould. It's good to have you on the program.
1: Thank you very much for having me.
0: You and I come from similar backgrounds then.
1: Yes,
0: so
1: that's right.
0: I know where you came from in terms of some of the struggles you had, but
1: right.
0: It's good to have you on the program.
1: Oh, thank you.
0: Where are you serving now?
1: So in the Archdiocese of Chicago, a parish called St. Alphonsus Church on the north side. So I've been a priest for 2 years. It's been great so far.
0: There aren't too many churches called St. Alphonsus in the Presbyterian Church.
1: No.
0: Yeah, that wasn't our tradition back
1: right.
0: in the Presbyterian Church. Well, good.
1: Right.
0: What I'd like to do is, for the benefit of the audience, take a big step back and let them know where you've come from spiritually.
1: Sure. So I grew up in a small town called Grand Haven, Michigan, in West Michigan. I was baptized in the Reformed Church of America, which is one of the two successor churches to the Dutch Reformed Church. So West Michigan is heavily populated by the descendants of Dutch immigrants. And so part of my family is very Dutch. And then I grew up in the Presbyterian Church, the USA, the larger, the main line one. That's more of the British side, the English, right. Scottish
0: side
1: of the family.
0: So you had both in your family?
1: Right.
0: You had
1: yes.
0: both sides of that in your family?
1: Right. And so Grand Haven was actually founded by a Presbyterian minister, at least as a town. So they go way back there, but they're sister denominations, so very similar.
0: Right. Very similar in theology. Yeah. I don't know if, in my mind, I picture the Dutch Reformed as a little more stringent in certain line items in the theology.
1: Yeah.
0: Right.
1: That's probably true, especially with the Christian Reformed side. So we were going to church every Sunday. West Michigan's considered a small Bible Belt, right. as it were, right. A little one. And everybody that I knew went to church on Sunday. That was simply a given. So it's so we were steeped in that tradition. I was reading the Bible. I had a kid's Bible at a very early age. Got another Bible when I was in third grade. Another one in sixth grade, a topical Bible, And I was reading it.
0: In fact, I was thinking that that little area you're talking about in Michigan, one of the reasons I think that it is this little Bible Belt is because when you think about as settlers went across the United States, they keep going west. Well, as soon as you bump up into Michigan, you kind of dead end on Lake Michigan.
1: Right.
0: So it becomes a little pocket.
1: Right.
0: That can, in some ways, stay protected away from the other flow of humanity. So there is a little conservative Dutch Calvinist environment.
1: Oh, yes. Yeah. Not that it always lines up exactly politically and religious, but politically it's very conservative as well. The county that I grew up in, Ottawa County, I believe I'm correct in saying, has not voted for a Democrat since they voted against Lincoln. So so it's one of those places, which is true of a lot of places, where it's the primary that
0: matters.
1: Could
0: be the other way around. But,
1: sure.
0: but your point is, it's a little, and I've vacationed up in that part of the world many times, all the way up to Traverse City and all that. I love that part of the state. But it's you're there. And you don't go there unless you intend to go there.
1: Oh, right, right.
0: You're not passing through on the way to Chicago.
1: No, it's not a byway anywhere. So it's a very, there was one Catholic church, St. Patrick's, in the town, but I think there were four Reformed Church of America churches, two Christian Reformed churches, and one Presbyterian church just in Grand Haven, a town of 10,000 people. So people went to church, it was a regular part, and even more so because right next door where I grew up was the manse for the Presbyterian church that I went to, First Presbyterian Church. So the senior minister and his family were there. His sons were my best friends when I grew up. We were, we were active in the congregation. My dad was an elder in the Presbyterian Church. So steeped.
0: So very much involved.
1: Yes.
0: When you look back on your childhood, did you have an authentic relationship with our Lord and prayerful life as a young man?
1: I think so. It's kind of hard to remember back then,
0: but
1: I remember praying at night before going to bed, but I did have a lot of questions about how all of this could fit together. How could we get to heaven? I remember asking that question once. I don't think I was satisfied with the answer at the time. So those questions kept percolating, And it was around eighth grade or so when, you know, I started moving away from, because of my skepticism, started moving away from just having that trust in the reality of God. So,
0: well, part of that, yeah. I'm wondering, as you're wondering, you know, how is one saved? Yeah. You know, just make sure the audience understands that the Christian Reformed and, mm-hmm. and the Reformed in general has a different answer
1: right.
0: to that than
1: right.
0: Catholics or Methodists.
1: Right.
0: Or most, you know, it's a different thing. Many of the Christian Reformed, especially the Dutch Reformed, very strong in predestination,
1: right.
0: God's choice, that you had nothing to do with it whatsoever.
1: Right.
0: You can't really know for sure.
1: Right, right.
0: You know, the Puritans said, well, you can kind of know if you can look at a person and see that they're good,
1: right.
0: but it still was elusive, right?
1: Right. Oh, absolutely. Absolutely. So I don't remember how Calvinistic First Presbyterian Church in Grand Haven was. We had there was a Knox Fellowship Hall, something
0: yeah, right.
1: like that.
0: Yeah,
1: but,
0: right.
1: but in terms of its the doctrine being taught, I don't remember if it was yeah. a strict Calvin, which comes up a little bit later.
0: Okay.
1: So what happened is after Presbyterian confirmation, which is very different than Catholic confirmation,
0: yeah.
1: that was when I was accepted by the congregation. I made a profession of faith in front of the church together with some others.
0: It's
1: and
0: more
1: then,
0: a rite of passage.
1: Yeah.
0: You're into the
1: Yeah. It was called, right. We yeah. had a, it was a year, I think, of classes and stuff. But, and then at that point, I think I was able to vote on things, although I don't think I did. but it was a rite around there where some of my friends who were very interested in the natural sciences, and I was as well, started to voice some skepticism about the truth of all of this. And as I look back on it, it's not that any of it was unattractive, that the idea of heaven wasn't unattractive, right? Or that God would want to save us. But it was the truth of it. Was it more than just some kind of adult fairy tale? Not quite the word I would have used at the time, but certain questions like, if we say God is all-powerful, I had at least had that down, right? God's all-powerful and all-knowing. If God's all-powerful, can he create a rock so big that he can't lift it? Okay, now I now can think about that in a different way, but at the time, I was just sort of amazed by that. Like, maybe we don't really mean much by the idea of God. And the natural sciences, the kind of questions that they ask and can answer, seem to be intelligent. Right. So since I think if I were to name the sins that were really strong in my life at the time, pride and vanity would certainly be up there. So I wanted not only to be intelligent, but to appear intelligent. And so it seemed to me like the more intelligent people at the time were not religious, but were very scientific. So I gravitated there. So that's why during those high school years, I think I would have said I was an atheist or agnostic, at least within a certain group of people, I would have
0: well,
1: said that. Yeah,
0: I think it's both the Proverbs and the Psalms will warn against mm-hmm. this desire for mm-hmm. wisdom and knowledge,
1: yeah.
0: so that you look knowledgeably
1: right.
0: in wisdom and yeah
1: right.
0: to come back and say, well, no, I think the answer to that is because God created it.
1: Right.
0: Doesn't sound very
1: right.
0: quote intelligent in
1: right.
0: that environment you're talking about, especially
1: right.
0: a bunch of teenagers that
1: right.
0: are excited about being scientists.
1: Right. Yes. Yeah,
0: and sounds more intelligent to say I'm an atheist. You
1: right,
0: know?
1: Sure.
0: It sounds it, but
1: yeah.
0: Right.
1: And plus, you have the delight of just bucking trends a little bit, especially within that area. Now, during so
0: I was going to say, how did your dad, the elder, think about all that?
1: Well, I didn't talk about it very much with my parents. So, I mean, they may know now what I was going through,
0: right.
1: but at the time, I didn't like to go to ask questions of my elders, or so. We still went to church. My parents always went to church, but then when we got older, they allowed my sister and I to choose whether we were going to go more. I don't remember if I went more often than not, but we did go from time to time. I was still involved with the music at the church.
0: But on the surface, to your parents, you were right. still appearing like everything was the same.
1: Yeah.
0: Though stuff was happening inside of you
1: right.
0: as well as with
1: right.
0: your peer group.
1: Right. And it wasn't terribly consistent during that time, so sometimes I might have said, no, there's definitely no God. I would have had scorn for those who were believing. Sometimes it was more of the agnostic, like, I just don't know if that's even something we can know. And at other times, I can remember, I think, I don't remember exactly, it might have been junior year in high school, I remember a period of prayer where I was kneeling at my bed, and I remember thinking about Christ dying on the cross. Mm-hmm. And I'm not a very teary person, but I actually had tears. There was a sorrow connected with his passion, even though I would have thought at a different level that this was all nonsense. Okay, so it's not like I was consistent during this time at all. Then what started to happen towards senior year in high school is I started to become skeptical about my skepticism. I kept asking the question, and how can I know this? How can I know that? Well, how can I even know that I don't know, or something like that? What about the presumptions of the atheist, that this world is simply composed of stuff you can see and touch and taste, that kind of thing? I think that skepticism can go in two ways. One would be the suicide of thought that Chesterton talks about in Orthodoxy, where you keep questioning even the ability to know, and then you're not going to care about knowing anymore. But for me, what it did is it kept me open. And then I ended up going to Notre Dame, of all places. So which was a great grace. So I know, and I do have criticisms of Notre Dame myself. I would wish that the administration and others would be, and some of the faculty would be more fervently Catholic. But there is a great Catholic culture there. And that did help me, even though I didn't become Catholic at Notre Dame. So my dad got his MBA at Notre Dame when I was in fifth grade, I think. And he loved the school. And so at that point, he started bringing my sister and I to games, and we became Notre Dame fans. So I remember him senior year in high school at the beginning saying, I would like you to apply. There was no pressure to go, but I would like you to at least apply. It's like, okay. It wasn't really the top of my list at the time. But by the end...
2: But the Catholic issue wasn't even an issue.
1: I knew that it was Catholic, right? But that didn't mean a lot to me. So I had, of my friends, some were Presbyterian, some were Methodist, as I recall. I had one Catholic, at least one Catholic friend, two, now that I think of it. But we didn't talk a lot about religion. And so my impression at the time was that, well, I'm Presbyterian because of my family, and other people are Reformed because of their family. And it's all different flavors, as it were, different ways of expressing the basic idea. Anybody who was Christian, it would seem to me. And as I think about it now, it's maybe the way that we would look at a religious order, the Dominicans, the Jesuits, the Franciscans. We don't, none of them are more Catholic than the others. They're just different ways of living out the religious life. I think that's
2: how you looked at it at the time.
1: Yeah.
2: Did you include Catholics in that equation?
1: Oh, absolutely. No, there was no anti-Catholic bias in my family or friends or anything like that. If you were Christian, you were Christian. And everybody was Christian, so pretty much.
2: But it's interesting that when your dad was, from his own experience of Notre Dame, mm-hmm. and then opening for you, mm-hmm. it obviously didn't seem Catholic enough to raise the issue.
1: Right. That's true, right? There was no sense that, I didn't have any sense that I would be too excluded from anything at the time. Mm-hmm. So then at the end of senior year in high school, when I'm actually choosing, we went to Notre Dame, and what I got there was a real sense of it's called like the Notre Dame family. There's a connection between Notre Dame people. And so I went with a kind of gut reaction that this would be a good place to go to. And my dad, I remember him saying, "Now you understand this is a Catholic school." And I said, "Yes." And it's like, that just doesn't matter at this moment. But
2: you're talking about the camaraderie a person that went to Yale would feel with other Yaleites.
1: You know?
2: I mean, that's what you're talking about, that wonderful camaraderie you have because of your alma mater.
1: Right. But there's even more of it, I think, at Notre Dame. I think it is

0: put down what you think your future career is going to be. I guess that's so they can send you different kinds of information about programs. And I think I put down nuclear engineering only because I thought that was the smartest thing to put down, right? And my friends would laugh, but I'm not at all an engineer. So when I was going through the bulletin at Notre Dame, two things really attracted me. One was philosophy, and the other was a great books program, which is why I eventually did. You're going to get this whole broad spectrum of classical learning. Yeah. And that was tremendously helpful in my conversion, actually. So I went to Notre Dame, and at that point, as I say, I was skeptical about my skepticism. So I wasn't a firm and committed atheist, but I also wasn't a committed Christian at that time.
1: Were you practicing when you went away to school?
0: I mean, I think I still went to church sometimes.
1: Okay.
0: When I went to Notre Dame, that changed because I started to go to Mass every Sunday. And I never took communion, of course. I had a sense that we needed to be principled about things. And since I didn't believe everything they believed, I'm not going to do everything that they do. But I was in band at Notre Dame, and so I was there a day early. And at one point, my parents and I were having some kind of picnic, and Father King, the first priest that I ever met, is the rector of Zahm Hall at the time, my dorm. And he sat down, and he was making some small talk, and he knew I played an instrument, the flute, and he wanted me to play at his masses. So he said, are you Catholic? And my dad's like, no, we're Presbyterian. He's like, oh, that's okay. You can still play at my masses. He wanted some Handel and Bach to offset some of the other stuff for his offertories. So I said yes. And that meant every Sunday at 9 o'clock, I think it was, I was going to Mass. And that was my first ever experience at Mass. And it was a great experience. I didn't know what was going on entirely.
1: You just knew when you had to pick up your flute.
0: Well, the music director just told me, now this is when you're going to play this. Because I was really confused what was going on. It was a very impressive experience, though, because it wasn't the whole dorm, but that chapel was packed every Sunday with my peers. And Father King and then Father Bill Miscampbell, another CSC priest there who was in residence, I remember them giving excellent, excellent homilies. I do not remember the details, right? But I remember connecting at the time. I mean, they were preaching the gospel, so, and to us. So I was going to church every Sunday now. I might have missed a few times, but very rarely. So that was part of it. That kept.
1: But you weren't afterwards going over to the Presbyterian church.
0: No. I thought I've gone to a church service, so that's enough. Plus, I didn't have a car, and it would have been. There were opportunities. I remember looking, saying, "Yes, there's a group of Presbyterians that would go off." But I thought, hey, worshiping God.
1: You've done your worship. Okay.
0: So that freshman year at Notre Dame was very important because I had these friends. All of my friends, of course, were Catholic. And happened to be the case that they were all practicing Catholic too. So I think there's a very high percentage of practicing Catholics right. among the students. And a good number of them too were very knowledgeable, which was different than my experience where we either just didn't talk about or when we did talk about religion, they couldn't really answer my questions in high school. So now I had people who were answering my questions and challenging me. And that prompted me to want to figure out my Presbyterian background because I didn't know much about the history, actually. So I spent a lot of time in the library up, I think it might have been the 13th or the 14th floor, reading about Presbyterian history. That's when I first encountered the Westminster Confession of Faith, which used to be the document. That's how you knew if you were a Presbyterian. So I don't remember encountering that at First Pres in Grand Haven. So I read through these articles, like, oh, this is what we're supposed to believe. And I also saw, and this would be very important later on, how some things were changed, that there were footnotes saying, double predestination, well, maybe not exactly the way Calvin believed it. So I spent some time with history because I wanted to.
1: Also, the original Westminster was pretty anti.
0: Oh yes.
1: Anti-Catholic.
0: Oh yes, absolutely. And there might have been some footnotes about that too, saying,
1: right.
0: Well, because it was also very clear to me from talking with my friends that there's no way I could say Catholics weren't Christian based on their belief in Christ. So, aside from the fact that I didn't have any anti-Catholic bias, I also, by coming to know committed Catholics, knew that they were Christian. So that was never much of an issue. So these conversations started happening, religious conversations. It's so important for Catholics to be willing to engage the conversation because that was the major impetus for me to come that started that.
1: Those Catholics made a friend with this Presbyterian.
0: Right.

0: And so the relational first step to evangelization was happening with those good Catholic classmates you had.
1: Right. Respectful and interested and open, but also open to challenging. So this will come up in a bit too, but they were willing to say, wait, that doesn't make sense here. Okay. In a friendly way, obviously. But so I was trying to investigate more about the Presbyterians, and then the root issue, can this be true, this religious belief? Philosophy helped me there. So this Great Books program was very, very helpful. It's built along Catholic lines. I didn't know it at the time, but Cardinal Newman's idea of a university was very influential with the curriculum. And what you get is a balance against our modern disposition. So Chesterton again calls it the democracy of the dead, where, you know, why dismiss somebody just because they happen to be dead? You know, there's wisdom there. So all of my classes, I think, in PLS, they almost always began a program of liberal studies is the name of the, I don't know if it's the best name. It sounds like we were studying liberals, but it was a Great Books program. So we always began with Plato and Aristotle and then moved our way forward. And that counterbalanced, I think, what I didn't know at the time, I couldn't articulate it, but was basically Cartesian skepticism about knowledge in the world. And there was one very important thing that I learned from them is the difference between intellectus and ratio. So intellectus being our ability to understand that is not the result of a process going from premise to conclusion, whereas ratio is that's logically going from premise to conclusion, because I came with a presupposition that nothing was really knowledge, really true, unless you could prove it to be true, the result of a process of proof. And it never occurred to me in high school that every proof has to begin with something already known. You can't begin with that kind of rational skepticism. And anybody, nobody actually lives their lives that way. So we know all kinds of things.
0: But there were philosophers, especially in the last 200 years, that have promoted that idea that you can...
1: Absolutely.
0: That idea, what's the phrase, you know, wipe the whole slate clean and then just start, build your way up in there and see if you reach God or whatever.
1: And
0: you can't really do that.
1: No. So having a different understanding of our relationship to knowledge and being and existence, and that was very helpful because now I could understand how you might be able to know about God through a revelation that wasn't the result of a proof from some prior thing to another. And given that also could be knowledge and had to be knowledge, now I could accept Christian revelation as legitimate. So that had me off and running.
0: Because if I remember correctly, you know, certainly the Presbyterians were, and Calvin, were not open to natural religion.
1: Yeah.
0: You were hesitant to this idea that you could start from creation.
1: Yeah,
0: and see and work from there as a proof of God.
1: Right,
0: there was a resistance there.
1: Well, it all has to be grace, right? And everything is grace. Right. So we don't disagree with that. But just an external grace. Then once you get it, you've got it, and then you know God is basically doing everything. So we believe God is doing everything in a sense too. But His grace doesn't overwhelm us. It activates us. So once I was open to Christianity, then the attractiveness of it drew me in, because I was, even at a very earlier age, concerned about death. I knew I was going to die. What's going to happen then? This did concern me. And the answer that there simply could be nothing didn't satisfy, you know. I read a lot of C.S. Lewis, and his proof for the existence of God from desire, I think, I found it compelling. That we do have every one of our other natural desires, not the specific ones like for some particular car or something, but every natural desire can be fulfilled. We have this natural desire, in a sense, for God. Why would that be the only one that couldn't be fulfilled? Squirrels don't care about death. I mean, not in a real sense, but we do. So by the end of my time at Notre Dame, I was a committed Christian. I would have said I was a Christian, and I believed this. But I would have said I was still a Protestant and even a Presbyterian.
0: Because in your studying of Protestant history, Presbyterian history, theology, it just confirmed it to you at that point.
1: Right. Okay. And I wasn't getting too much into the differences. You know, I knew, of course, I knew about the Reformation. I had Read maybe a little bit about it, but hadn't really.
0: Yeah. You hadn't any theology classes that were Catholic that had convinced you otherwise?
1: No. We had to take two theology classes, and I took them as part of my Great Books curriculum. So one was on the Bible, and there was no difference between the way that we were looking at it. And another was on early Christian tradition, but that had to do with the early councils. And again, that also wasn't a point of contention. So the Presbyterians say the Nicene Creed, and
0: right.
1: although that would come up again, why would we say that? Why would we accept the authority of that council? So then I went to law school at Berkeley, and for a number of reasons, very different experience.
0: I was gonna say.
1: So I went from a very, really among the students, a very religious place to, you know, not so much. What they did have in common was idealism. So there are a lot of Notre Dame students who are very idealistic, and there were a lot of Berkeley students very idealistic. So we at least had that in common. When I went to Berkeley then, I started going to the Presbyterian Church there, which is an excellent congregation, First Presbyterian in Berkeley. And they were preaching the gospel. And it was nice in some ways because I missed the old hymns, right?
0: Okay.
1: The church that I grew up in it in Grand Haven was maybe higher on the scale of Presbyterian life. We didn't call it a liturgy, but the service basically followed a Catholic Mass, even though the words were different.
0: Right.
1: And we were singing all of the great old hymns, and those are great.
0: Yeah,
1: okay.
0: Right.
1: So I was going back to that. And at the same time, even though the preaching was very good, and they had a great organ, and it wasn't a beautiful church exactly, but there were nice people, and there were a lot of people, there was still something missing. So I had been 4 years going to a Catholic Mass, and when I went back to the Presbyterian service, there was something missing. I couldn't put my finger on it yet, but I think it was the presence of our Lord in the tabernacle. Yeah.
0: That sounds like a good place to pause, because we're going to take a break, because this issue of something missing, I want to find out, had anyone ever pointed out to you this particular difference before, or was just you just realizing from within that there's a void here that ought to be in this Presbyterian mass. All right, let's break there. Come back in a moment.
2: 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That's why I'm so thankful for EWTN.
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0: Welcome back to The Journey Home. I'm your host, Marcus Grodi, joined tonight by Father Sean Gould, former Presbyterian, but we're at the stage in the story where you're still Presbyterian.
1: Right.
0: You said you started to sense that something was missing when mm-hmm. you returned to the Presbyterian. Was it a more high Presbyterian church there out in Berkeley?
1: No, not as much as the one that I grew up in.
0: Okay. Okay. Two questions, though, that I had before we mm-hmm. jump into this. First of all, mm-hmm. just for the sake of the audience, this was a PCUSA church?
1: Correct, yes.
0: Okay, that's the larger Presbyterian right. denomination in America,
1: right.
0: which can include within its bounds very progressive,
1: right.
0: I hesitate to use the word liberal, which is a political right. term, but we right. kind of know what we're talking about,
1: right.
0: all the way to the most conservative
1: right.
0: evangelical.
1: Right.
0: It can be in that.
1: Right.
0: As opposed to smaller Presbyterian denominations like PCA
1: right.
0: that can be mostly conservative.
1: Right, more homogeneous, yeah.
0: Yeah, right. The second thing is, during all this time, had the idea of the pastorate ever risen in your thoughts?
1: No. No. I was very impressed with David Peterson, who was the senior minister at First Presbyterian Church. He was gave excellent sermons and a great man. So he's now, I think, senior pastor of a very, very large Presbyterian church in Houston. Wow. And it's not that I wasn't impressed with the other ones as well, mm-hmm. Dr. Laberton at First Pres in Berkeley and the others. But no, that kind of thing where you're on for this sermon, and I didn't really understand the life and.
0: Yeah.
1: So no, I didn't really think about being a minister at the time. But what I would say is, we're anticipating the vocation story part, is I love of medieval history and stories. If I were to pick a character in any of those stories, I remember this, I would be the priest, not the the soldier or something, yeah. if you had to be one of those two. So so there was something, I think, going on there. But you were saying the difference, noticing the difference between, you know, the presence of the Lord in the Eucharist versus that not being there in yeah. the Presbyterian church. I'm sure that we did discuss it with my friends because I remember that being one of my intellectual objections that I had to get over to accept the Catholic faith was, how could Christ come to us in bread and wine? So I think the strict Calvinist teaching of Holy Communion was that it was a dynamic presence of the Holy Spirit, so that God really was present in a special way during the Lord's Supper. But what I actually believed was going on was that this was just a memorial. Yeah. This is something we did to remember that Jesus had died for us, that there was nothing special about the bread or the grape juice that we used, right?
0: I think it was more, again, that's a good point. In the same way that you were yearning for the great hymns mm-hmm. of your childhood,
1: mm-hmm.
0: because those hymns, in a way, were like a portal
1: yeah.
0: to God.
1: Yes.
0: There was something meaningful there, and that wasn't an automatic portal to God, but an act of faith.
1: Mm-hmm.
0: It was like you felt closer.
1: Sure.
0: Well, the Lord's Supper yeah. in a Presbyterian standpoint could be the same way,
1: right.
0: because of your faith.
1: Right.
0: The experience of the music and the language
1: right.
0: and the setting is like a portal to a nearness to God.
1: Right.
0: But
1: right.
0: in no way what we think of as Catholics.
1: Right, no. No.
0: No, it's really dealing in your faith.
1: Right.
0: Totally on
1: right.
0: your faith.
1: No, the sacramental understanding was not at all present for me at the time. So I remember having a discussion in law school. So those years in law school, and then right after, that's when things really started ramping up for me becoming Catholic, because I had questions now about the differences between the Presbyterian faith, its understanding of the faith, and the Catholic understanding of the faith. Had a lot of discussions. I'd go camping with one of my Catholic friends. We'd have long discussions about this. One of those being that you take the accounts of the institution of the Lord's Supper and in the Gospels, and I would say, well, how can Christ both be standing there, sitting there, and be in the bread, right? And he's like, and I remember, he was actually my sponsor, he said to me, but you're talking about God here. He's all powerful. Why can't he do that? He created everything. And I was like, aha. Yeah, I've put a restriction. I had put a restriction on what God was capable of doing. And I didn't really have a good basis for that restriction. So it's one thing to say that God can't make square circles. That's because God can't do nonsense.
0: Right.
1: Okay, but that's not nonsense for Christ to be able to be both in his, as Aquinas would say, as I would later learn, in his proper body and then in the sacramental mode of presence.
0: Yeah.
1: Make the distinction.
0: I mean, even then, if we're saying, okay, God can do it.
1: Right.
0: So Jesus is standing there and he's in the bread. Mm-hmm. Even when we try to imagine, okay, how is that even possible? We're mm-hmm. still looking at it from human categories.
1: Right.
0: And that's our limitation, human right. category, which I believe, sadly, is where Presbyterians and others
1: right.
0: stop.
1: Right.
0: Is it has to end up has to be within a human category.
1: Right. Right. Yeah. Yes. Ironically, given the notion of grace.
0: Exactly.
1: So what started to become very important was the authority of the church. So there were a lot of controversies in the Presbyterian Church, which I think are still going on in terms of who could be married, for example, what is that life supposed to look like, or in terms of pro-life versus pro-choice, what is acceptable.
0: And who could be ordained? I mean, those were always big battlegrounds in the Presbyterian Church, I remember.
1: Right. And just what does the scripture teach? Because although I don't think there are quite as many contradictions in the gospel accounts as sometimes people like to make out, nonetheless, scripture is not perfectly understandable immediately. And it seems like there needs to be someone to say what it says. That's, after all, why there's preaching. So these questions started to come up, and I had a stronger desire to have communion with Catholics, or all Christians too, that it seems, if you keep reading the Gospels, that Jesus says he wants them to be one. And why aren't we one? So I remember reading in law school Ut Unum Sint, which is John Paul II's encyclical on the church, on ecumenism. And I remember reading a response from the Presbyterian stated clerk of the General Assembly, Clifton Kirkpatrick, I think. But he was giving a response trying to say how the Presbyterians could be understood to have tried to preserve some of this tradition. So there was a dialogue going on. Mm-hmm. I remember reading Richard John Neuhaus's conversion story, where he had an experience where his father was saying that they were unfortunate differences that kept them apart, and then maybe this wasn't maybe they weren't as important. So I started thinking about who can tell me what is the authentic gospel, the truth here, because I had an understanding that I am a broken person. I am a sinner. I'm in need of conversion. And if I was truly in charge of my own conversion, I would never convert. There has to be some authority coming from God to call me to change my life. Otherwise, it will never happen. I know myself, right? And the question came up, could the Presbyterian Church actually do that? I mean, a particular pastor might be able to say, you need to do X, Y, or Z, that this is truly consistent with the gospel. But I knew perfectly well that a different one would say something completely different. And how are you going to decide between them? Just find the one you like? That would be conversion.
0: Well, especially in the PCUSA. I mean, there's the entire... I don't want to be critical of our Presbyterian brothers and sisters, but... You know, they did a survey, and there was a certain percentage of Presbyterian pastors didn't believe in the divinity of Christ.
1: Right,
0: I mean,
1: right,
0: so it's
1: exactly.
0: a full gambit of beliefs.
1: Absolutely.
0: Yeah.
1: So who can speak authoritatively here? Now, I did not like the idea of there being a human authority in the church, right? The idea, I think I did buy a little bit into the idea that Catholics have to leave a bit of their mind at the door because there's somebody else who's just going to tell them what to think. But that started to seem less true to me, that if I'm seeking the truth, I want to go where the truth can be found. And if we're talking about Christ and the truth about him, well, clearly he's not just speaking to me directly. I never had any visions.
0: But you had the Westminster Confession.
1: Right.
0: And so, in other words, we talk about Catholics leaving their mind at the door. Well, mm-hmm. Presbyterians had boundaries, the Westminster Confession, which included one of the things the Westminster Confession, I don't know if you remember this, but... It said that the authority of Scripture rested in the original, the documents in the original languages, which therefore raised up a certain group of people as the authorities who could read the original languages.
1: Right.
0: So in essence, it wasn't the bishop or the priest or the pope, it was the scholar.
1: Right.
0: They were the ones that put the boundaries around you as a Presbyterian.
1: Right. Right. So there has to be authority. There's just no getting around it. And then the question is... which authority is it going to be? And as I started to think about it more deeply, I mean, one of the things I started to read more history about, say, the Reformation, and it became, I had a greater desire, I need to solve this Reformation. Who was right about the Reformation, right? what I started to notice was it's only been, say, 400 and some years since the Reformation, and yet modern-day Presbyterians are so different than the beliefs of Calvin and Luther.
0: Right.
1: And so there's a lot of change, not just in discipline, but in doctrine, right? Okay, now we don't believe in double predestination. Now we don't actually have Calvin's and Luther's honor of Mary.
0: Right.
1: So
0: even total depravity was really lessened in the Presbyterians.
1: Right. So this seems to be able to change. What is the motive for that change? And here's the Catholic Church, which can change in its appearance. It changes in its some of its disciplines, but doesn't seem to change its teaching. It's when I started to really think about. Newman says that to be deep in history is to cease to be Protestant, and that was my experience. Yeah. So I had an idea, and I don't know where I got it from exactly, but that the early church would have been a lot like the Presbyterian church. And it's not. So I read, after law school was done, I took the bar in Wisconsin and I started practicing law in Milwaukee. And right after 9/11, that was my second week of work, so I wasn't billing a lot. I had a lot of time on my hands. And I used that year, almost all of my leisure reading was on the faith. So I started reading Luther and Calvin first because I thought I was going to support my Protestant beliefs. Actually, that was my motive to go into it, against this Catholic idea. When I read them, one of the things I discovered is that it seemed like modern Protestants weren't very much like Luther and Calvin in some ways. And then I wanted to read Catholics in response, because I want to be fair. So I read the Catechism from cover to cover, the big green one. And I was amazed at the Church's ability to put it all together and say, this is what we believe. The Presbyterians, God bless them, but they can't do it, right? And nobody thinks the general...
0: They have their Book of Confessions.
1: Right, the Book of Confessions.
0: It's like 21 or 22, whatever.
1: There are a lot of them in there, including the old creeds, but together new ones that they just made. Yeah. And they're somehow all supposed to blend, and you can take or leave them in a little bit. And nobody thinks the General Assembly is actually teaching with authority. That just means you're going to change it later on if you don't like it, right? Yeah. So... I read the Apostolic Fathers, which was eye-opening. St. Ignatius of Antioch in particular. I'll have to greet him when I... Because it's very clear for him that if you want to be in communion with Christ, you need to be in communion with the bishop. And there you have bishops, priests, and deacons. They're all there. And he's possibly a disciple of John. So you're talking about someone who's alive when the apostles are alive. You can't get closer to the time of Scripture than that. And then the question started to come up, and it never occurred to me when I was a Presbyterian, but where did the Bible come from? Right? Why? We accept that as an authority, but why? And I started to learn about other books that were out there that weren't chosen, or you even have the discrepancies in the different manuscripts, because, of course, we don't have the originals of any of these.
0: Right.
1: So who made the decision? And what I found historically, based on the Apostolic Fathers and other things, is, well, but there's the Catholic Church. So the Catholic Church is present today. It's present in the medieval period. You look back, it's present right there at the beginning, and it seems to be them who are making the decisions. So how can we decide that at some point they went so bad or wrong that we can be separate from them? And that was probably the major focus, that if I wanted to be connected with Christ, who of course I have a personal relationship with, I never had too much of a problem with that idea. Mm-hmm. But yet if I want to know who he really is, he seems to have formed this community to tell people about him. He didn't apparently think it was necessary that he come to us immediately and directly and say, I call you too, and you too. No, I'm going to send my disciples out and they will call you to me. So that historical part was a huge part of it. I would say that was the crux of it. There were other aspects. I would read Newman later on, his own Apologia Pro Vita Sua, his conversion story. So I started to get very interested in conversion stories. I watched The Journey Home, actually, back in Milwaukee when I was, and trying to read other conversion stories. What was their process of thinking? There was an aesthetic part to it, too, which we don't maybe think about as much, but I'm a very big classical music lover. And friends at Notre Dame had introduced me to the great masses of Palestrina, the Renaissance Polyphony, or even Bach's great mass in B minor, or Beethoven's mass, and the other great Catholic music, which was amazing. Some of my most favorite things were Catholic music. And then I was looking at architecture, right? It just seemed like all of the best buildings are Catholic, right? Not modern-day churches so much, you know, our parish churches. But
0: a bit of a dip in that
1: for a little bit
0: during the time, but it's on its way back.
1: I think it is.
0: Very much so. Right.
1: But you go back to the great cathedrals. Well, they're all Catholic, even in England, which is Protestant, but they were built by Catholics. So, so you've got Catholic music and Catholic architecture, the Catholic painting, you know, Michelangelo and others. It seemed like all of the most beautiful things that I'm finding are Catholic. Now, it doesn't mean that there aren't beautiful things that are not Catholic. Right. But there's a
0: Even when you see that, if you look deeper, where'd they get this?
1: Right.
0: They got it from Catholics.
1: Right. The Catholic faith somehow inspires people, even if, say, they're doing it on a commission. Nonetheless, they're still inspired to do something extraordinary here. So that drew me in. I remember going on a trip to right after the bar, so I had some time, and we went on this three-week trip with some of my friends, Catholics, and we're going to a lot of churches, of course. And there was this sense, you go into some of the old Dominican and Franciscan or Cistercian churches, and even though Mass isn't going on or something, there's a sense of quiet and prayerfulness that's there. You compare that to the Protestant churches, which are really meeting houses. They're there so you can hear the word. Yeah. But here, you've got something that's more like a temple, a place of adoration and worship. And I remember this is actually after I was Catholic, but walking around a ruin in Tuscany, I think it's San Galgano. It's the original Sword in the Stone. You can go and there's a sword in the stone. But there's this Cistercian monastery that was suppressed at some point. And they have ruins. You can walk around the ruins. But you're in the church, there's no roof, there are trees. There's still a sense of the sacred there that can't be taken away. So so that drew me in, the beauty of it. Even though in modern, often the Catholic worship doesn't have great hymns or something, but I understood that if you looked broader, not just at this particular point in time, if you looked broader, there's a tremendous beauty here. So you have the authority to call me to conversion, you have the beauty, you have the scriptural question, and the last part, I think, was the incarnational part. I can remember thinking, here's the logic of it, that God clearly likes matter. Right? He created it. I had this, I think, more of that purely spiritual idea that when we were in heaven, we not that I would have said I disbelieved in the resurrection, but that I wouldn't have been necessarily comfortable with a bodily. But here's God, he likes matter. Why wouldn't he use matter to convey his grace? So the sacramental idea tied with the incarnation, because God, Jesus Christ, is the invisible God, and yet he's revealing himself by taking on our own humanity, including a body. So the sacraments as an extension of that started to make sense to me. And I went back and reread scripture, and there's John 6, and he's saying his flesh is food indeed. And I read the Gospels a number of times when I was Presbyterian. Somehow that never stuck. And so when I started to reread the scripture with a more Catholic understanding, it's like, but there's nothing inconsistent here. And in fact, there's a lot of support for the Catholic practice. So I think the very last thing I had to get over, as it were, was Mary. But there too, just as I had come to understand that there's no way I couldn't call Catholics Christians because they clearly believe in Christ. So also I couldn't say that they were worshiping Mary in a way that took away from Christ. I think that my Protestant idea, which I think I'm getting from Calvin and others, is it's sort of a zero-sum game. If you worship somebody else, if you adore somebody, if you're reverencing somebody too much, that will take away from your adoration of God. But what I think I started to see with Mary was, you know, you could have somebody who is a very fervent believer in Christ and yet also honoring Mary. So once I got that distinction down, I could see how a mediator is somebody who brings two together. It's not creating a bureaucracy where you have to go through many channels to get grace. And the infallibility of the church, too, its authority, I thought it was interesting. You know, God working with very fallen human beings. I read this book, I can't remember the author now, it was like Papal Sin or something like that. Okay. He was looking at Alexander VI and Julian II, some popes who did not lead very holy lives, right? I don't think they're ever going to be canonized. Sure. But what's very interesting about that is that despite having very fallen people in this position of authority, what they don't do is change the teaching of the church to conform to their lives, which is the most natural thing in the world to do. So it seemed, how is it possible for that to happen when everywhere else that doesn't happen. The Presbyterians, everybody was against artificial contraception at one point. But then what happens? Well, people start to want it a lot, and then eventually the leaders gave in. But here's the church who says, no, we just can't do it. Even though there might be people who would want it to happen within the Catholic Church, somehow they don't do it.
0: Well, so we look at the pressure that was on Paul VI.
1: Right.
0: To bend, to
1: Absolutely.
0: Change. In fact, even many assuming it would change to say it was going to change.
1: Right.
0: But no.
1: Right. No.
0: He held tight to the teaching of the church.
1: There's a power there that you can see where the Holy Spirit can work with people without overwhelming them and yet always guiding the church. So I read Newman's Development of Christian Doctrine.
0: Yeah.
1: And he was able to lay out, I think, in a very good way, how you can see how doctrine can develop like a tree developing from an acorn, but never actually contradicts itself. And that was a revelation.
0: You and I are it's amazing the same page, because that was the final book that brought me into the church. I've got about 5 minutes, Father. I want to make sure, though, that there might be some people out there wondering, wait a second, he's got a white collar on. So when did that happen?
1: Yeah, I guess very quickly. So when I was reading my way into the church and discussing things, I came across marriage as a vocation. And that was much different than what I understood before. So I thought marriage is just the natural thing that you do, and I wanted to be married.
0: Because there's really no place in the Protestant world for celibate life.
1: No, it doesn't make a lot of sense, right? But then if it's a vocation, that means that it's a call from God. That means I have to know what God wants me to do. That means I have to pray about it. Yep. So I went in, and I had a very good friend in Milwaukee, a Catholic, who he asked me 2 days after my confirmation, I think, so how's your prayer life? And I'm like, well, probably not as good as it should be. So from him and from others, I started to go to daily mass. I started to go to adoration of the Blessed Sacraments, because once I believed that that really was Christ, I got to spend some time with him. Yeah. And I started praying about marriage, thinking that that's just going to confirm what I want to do anyway. And what I found is over and over and over again, I was thinking about the life of Christ, who wasn't married, the life of St. Paul, obviously not all the saints, but that some are going to have to give up their life for the kingdom. And even hearing intercessions at Mass, praying for vocations to the priesthood, I think I actually was thinking about celibacy a little bit before priesthood, but then it came very soon after that. Some men have to give up their lives if others want to have the Eucharist and confession particularly. And I remember being so thankful for the grace received for those that I thought, I at least have to consider this. So for 3 years after my confirmation, reception to the church, I prayed about it. And I had moved to Chicago to a law firm there. I was working a lot of hours, which put into perspective what I wanted to dedicate my life to. And I called up the vocation director and got a spiritual director. And the key is prayer. Once I started to ask the question, not what do I want, but what is the path that's going to lead me to God most clearly? What does he want from me? It all fell into place that I never wanted marriage because it was what God wanted. I wanted it for other reasons. So I think if we put ourselves in the light of grace like that, God will reveal to us what our vocation is. And that's what happened.
0: If there were some Presbyterians watching the program right now, what would you say is like maybe the key issue why they ought to consider making the same journey home you've made?
1: Yeah. That to be in the Catholic Church is to be as close to Christ as possible, that he gave us the church today so that we can be prepared to live with him forever. And what I found is true, that there was nothing that was really good about the Presbyterian Church that I left. I found it fulfilled in the Catholic faith and expanded upon. There are, of course, the problems in the church, but the core is there, and it's connected with Christ. He's with us through the Holy Spirit and is leading us to eternal life with him. So.
0: And you have the great privilege of not just experiencing the graces of the sacraments, but yourself being a channel of that.
1: Right.
0: What a great privilege that you've been given in that way.
1: Yes, absolutely. It is a great grace to be able to be that instrument of God.
0: Quickly, family and friends, how they accept not only your conversion, but your priesthood?
1: Sure. Conversion was very easily accepted. Priesthood was a little bit less, at least at the beginning. My parents are very happy for me, but that did require some change in their thought. When I went to the seminary, there's only the two of us, my sister and myself. My sister had not yet had kids. Now she has some. of course, parents have plans for their children, and that wasn't one of their plans. But it's interesting because when I first went to Milwaukee, I ended up living right next to the Presbyterian church I went to, and my dad was saying I was going to end up being a lawyer priest. My mom would say, no, stop saying that. but they're very happy for me now. So I think with friends, it takes a little bit of an adjustment because you build up a picture in your mind of what this person is like, and then you know it can take it to... 10 years ago, I could not have predicted I would be a Catholic priest, but thanks be to God.
0: Being open to the will of God and the guides of God in your life. How about quickly, if we end our program with a blessing,
1: Father? Sure. The Lord be with you.
0: And also with you.
1: May Almighty God bless you, the Father, and the Son, and the Holy Spirit.
0: Amen. Thank you very much.
1: Sure.
0: Father, I appreciate you joining us on the program.
1: My pleasure.
0: And it was funny, just as you did that blessing, I realized, we're in a time of the liturgical change, should be, and with thy spirit. I'm still working on that.
1: That's right.
0: I'm still working on that, as I know many of those in the audience are, because the importance of liturgy, and the importance of an authority to help us understand what's the best way to lay ourselves before the Lord.
1: Right.
0: But thank you for your witness and also for your ministry as a priest.
1: Thanks very much.
0: And thank you for joining us on this episode of The Journey Home. I hope Father Sean's testimony has been encouragement to you. Please, let's work on this together, praying for one another as we each seek to follow Christ and His church. God bless you. See you soon.
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5: Mother Angelica, answering the call.
6: We have another call. Hello?
7: Hello.
6: Hey, where are you from?
7: I'm from Syracuse, New York. My name is Carol.
6: Good.
7: The question that I have concerns the destruction of the little human embryos for stem cell research. The question is, those little souls, do they go direct to God, whether they're baptized or not?
6: You know, that's a question I'm not too sure anybody can answer it. In the old days, they had a nice solution to people that were not baptized, and that was, what is it?
8: Limbo.
6: Limbo. Okay. And that's a nice thought. It's supposed to be a place of perfect happiness. You know, I don't think anybody even here, most of the thing, I wish I was in heaven, I wish I was dead. Oh, you're just chickening out, that's all. You just don't like the problems you have, you don't like the temptations, you don't like the suffering. And so you cop out by saying, oh, I wish I were dead. Well, if a doctor told you, you'd be sweating all over the place. You know, I mean, it's just a fakey thing. If you were here and the weather was perfect, the food was absolutely wonderful, you didn't have to work, you didn't have to slave over, there was no heat or cold, everything was perfect, I don't think one person here would wish to go to heaven. What makes you want to go anywhere? Misery. I wish I were younger. Well, you're not. So you got to live with it. I think limbo would have been, and maybe is, there's no doctrine about it, so you can have your own opinion. I would think, though, that aborted children and these and others have to be some kind of martyr. I don't know. Because it's the law of God that they don't want to obey. No matter what reason you give for abortion, it's the law of God. I will not serve. I will not have this baby. I want to be healed, and I don't care what it costs. You see, it's a selfishness that's unbounded. I wouldn't be surprised if when they die and all aborted children were in heaven. You say, well, how do you know that? I don't know that, but I know God is good. I also know that they were unjustly treated, and I also know that I think they're little martyrs. I think they're in heaven, whether they have a martyr's crown or not. The Holy Innocents didn't know Jesus. They didn't willfully say, I want to die for Jesus. They may have gotten a light, I don't know. You see, and certainly these are Holy Innocents, all of them.
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9: 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And the source of unity is always the Holy Spirit and the plan of God. Instead of thinking about ourselves, we need to think of God, then others.
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13: Family, a prayer that we pray together is a powerful prayer. So please pray together with me our EWTN family prayer. Today we pray for the homeless. Lord Jesus, we praise you who have taught us how to live and how to love. You promised to welcome into your eternal joy those who fed you, clothed you, visited you, and welcomed you in the least of your brothers. Help the homeless to find employment and decent housing, and console them in their need. Inspire government leaders and the faithful with ways to truly help the homeless to make their way and to meet their own basic needs. Stir up a new charity and wisdom in the hearts of all, through Christ our Lord. Amen.

0: Behold the Lamb of God, who takes away the sins of the world. 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

0: In the name of the Father, and of the Son, and of the Holy Spirit.
1: Amen.
0: The grace of our Lord Jesus Christ, and the love of God, and the communion of the Holy Spirit be with you all.
1: And with your spirit.
0: Brethren, let us acknowledge our sins, and so prepare ourselves to celebrate the sacred mysteries. I confess to Almighty God, to you, my brothers and sisters, that I have greatly sinned, my thoughts and in my words, what I have done and what I have failed to do, through my fault, through my most grievous fault. Therefore I ask the Blessed Mary, ever Virgin, all the angels and saints, and you, my brothers and sisters, to pray for me to the Lord our God. May Almighty God have mercy on us, forgive us our sins, and bring us to everlasting life.
1: Amen.

0: Let us pray. Grant, O Lord, that we may always revere and love your holy name, for you never deprive of your guidance those you set firm on foundation of your love. Through our Lord Jesus Christ, your Son, who lives and reigns with you in the unity of the Holy Spirit, God forever and ever.
1: Amen. A reading from the second book of Kings. In the 10th month of the 9th year of Zedekiah's reign, on the 10th day of the month, Nebuchadnezzar, king of Babylon, and his whole army advanced against Jerusalem, encamped around it, and built siege walls on every side. The siege of the city continued until the 11th year of Zedekiah, on the 9th day of the 4th month, when famine had gripped the city, and the people had no more bread. The city walls were breached. Then the king and all the soldiers left the city by night through the gate between the two walls that was near the king's garden. Since the Chaldeans had the city surrounded, they went in the direction of the Arabah. But the Chaldean army pursued the king and overtook him in the desert near Jericho, abandoned by his whole army. The king was therefore arrested and brought to Ribiah, to the king of Babylon, who pronounced sentence on him. He had Zedekiah's sons slain before his eyes. Then he blinded Zedekiah, bound him with fetters, and had him brought to Babylon. On the 7th day of the 5th month, this was in the 19th year of Nebuchadnezzar, king of Babylon, Nebuzaradan, captain of the bodyguard, came to Jerusalem as the representative of the king of Babylon. He burned the house of the Lord, the palace of the king, and all the houses of Jerusalem. Every large building was destroyed by fire. Then the Chaldean troops, who were with the captain of the guard, tore down the walls that surrounded Jerusalem. Then Nebuzaradan, captain of the guard, led into exile the last of the people remaining in the city, and those who had deserted to the king of Babylon, and the last of the artisans. But some of the country's poor, Nebuzaradan, captain of the guard, left behind as vine dressers and farmers. The word of the Lord. Let my tongue be silenced if I ever forget you. By the streams of Babylon we sat and wept when we remembered Zion. On the aspens of that land we hung up our harps. Though there our captors asked of us the lyrics of our songs, and our despoilers urged us to be joyous, sing for us the songs of Zion. How could we sing a song of the Lord in a foreign land? If I forget you, Jerusalem, may my right hand be forgotten. May my tongue cleave to my palate if I remember you not, if I place not Jerusalem ahead of my joy.

When Jesus came down from the mountain, great crowds followed him. And then a leper approached, did him homage, and said, "Lord, if you wish, you can make me clean." He stretched out his hand, touched him, and said, "I will do it. Be made clean." His leprosy was cleansed immediately. Then Jesus said to him, "See that you tell no one, but go show yourself to the priest and offer the gift that Moses prescribed. That will be proof for them."

In the first reading today, from the book, second book of Kings, we have the beginning of the Babylonian captivity. This takes place in the 6th century BC, well over almost 600 years before Christ. So they're in the southern kingdom in Judah, that's where Jerusalem is, the temple is, and the Babylonians conquer them and haul them off into captivity, and they're kept in Babylon, modern-day Iraq, about almost 70 years, which Jeremiah prophesied. And this deportation, this exile, took place in three major waves. In 605 BC, some nobles and young men were taken to Babylon. Daniel was included in that group, the prophet. 597, many leaders, soldiers, and craftsmen were deported with Jehoiachin. And then 586, Zedekiah, which is what we have today, there was more rebellion against Babylon. They came back, and this is the horrific scene we have today with Zedekiah. His sons were slain before his eyes, and he was blinded. And they brought him to Babylon as well. They put his eyes out. I guess the last thing he would see, you know, the destruction of his sons, the killing of his sons. Just very brutal. And in this period, Israel is making treaties and things with surrounding nations, and they were being taxed by them. They're trying to work out their protection because they're in the center of some nations that are just mowing them down, right? They are fragile in their strength, you know, their political strength. And they had a protection in the 700s BC. We had that account the other day where the angel of the Lord slew the Assyrian troops that had come down from the north. They were going to conquer them. An angel slayed them overnight, and so Nebuchadnezzar just withdrew from the attacking Jerusalem. So it was protected then. This time it's not protected, and it was the usual failures of living the covenant, falling into false idolatry, adopting the pagan nations' gods, and social justice issues of not caring for the poor, the stranger, and taking advantage of people. So this is not fidelity to the covenant. And this marks the end of the independent kingdom of Judah. The line of kings, you know, through the line of David, would be cut off. Even they would return and rebuild the temple, a shadow of its former glory, the second temple. Solomon built the original temple. They would redo that. And they had men on the throne, but they weren't truly in the line of David. Jesus.

assure you, they'd get drunk. You got a whopping headache, you're nauseated. Say, how do you know? My grandpa had a saloon. I used to see him going out. They looked pretty bad then, but the next morning they look even worse. So you can't hide it. You can't hide it. You can't even walk straight. See, there's nothing in life that's sinful that you can hide. Because if your neighbor doesn't see it, God does. Then what do you say to him? See? Now, everything good you do also is known by your neighbor and by God. The psalmist says, where can I go from your presence? Shall I go to the heights of heaven? Shall I go to the depths of the earth? You are there. And everything good you do affects the entire world. You know, our Lord said, let your light shine on top of the mountain. He didn't say candle, did he? Did it ever strike you? He said, light. Let your light shine. All they had was lamps, candles. But he said, light. What is the difference? A light is interior and it manifests itself outside of you. We call that holiness. A person that sees you sees Jesus. That's what each one of you is. That's why you were created by God, to see Jesus. I read a thing the other day, it came in the mail, about a new liturgy called Earth Day. Everybody had to come with their costume of Earth. I couldn't figure that out. Did they come like a tree? Did you have horns like an antler? I mean, how did you go to that liturgy? He said, please dress like that part of nature appeals to you. Well, I love trees, but how would I go like a tree? I love the earth. Well, what would I do? I'd kind of look kind of earthy, I think. People say I talk earthy. Whatever that means. But you see, when we get mixed up this day and age, when you lose God, when you lose that special light, then you do crazy things. See? It also said, please bring your own bench. You go to a service you don't have anything to sit on? First you took away the kneelers, now they take away the pews, so now you bring your own bench. How do you like that? They used to charge you 10 cents for the pew. I never paid it. I thought, this is stupid. Why should I pay 10 cents to sit here? 1,000 people sat in this seat. It's God's house. Why should I pay 10 cents? That always passed over me. Or they did. Something happened. But now, the kneelers are gone, the pews are gone, now bring your own bench. That will really inspire people to go to liturgy. And then it said, also, bring your own lunch. You see, we get ridiculous when we have to go. When we get away from the reality, I was born to know God, to love God, to serve God, to be happy with Him in this life and the next. I know there's a couple atheists watching me tonight. I feel your vibes coming through the tube. But see, it doesn't matter whether you believe in God. There is a God. It don't matter what you believe. It doesn't make Him out of existence because you don't believe.

0: Friday, I went to the eye doctor and he gave an exam in my eyes, said it was doing fine. I turned my head on the chart, was the eye. It was to me the most magnificent thing I ever saw. Every part of that eye was on that chart. Can you imagine a tiny little baby in a mother's womb and that intricate eye that has a lens that can see, that can see color, can discern height, depth. What a marvel that is. And men study for years that tiny little eye. And then you say, there is no God. And I wonder, too, of the horror of abortion. That you destroy that eye. See, we don't think. We don't think. We're not awestruck anymore. I've told you that many times. We're not awestruck at the wonder of God. At the wonder of his love, at the wonder that I was created at all. My mother and father were married 8 years before their divorce, and I was born. In 8 years, only one of me. I was the only one. Isn't that a marvel? God had to choose me. He had to look and say, you shall be. What a marvel. And since that's true, what do I do with that privilege? What do I do with that choice? What do I do? Do I do it like Our Lady did? Do I want to live a full life with God? Do I want to be faithful to my state in life? Do I want to know him and love him? Do I want to radiate his love? What do I want to do? How can I say thank you, Lord? See? We all have to begin to realize we are called by God, and some of you out there are not ready. Ooh, you're far from the Lord, tell you. You haven't been confession in years. You don't even know what to do. It doesn't matter. Go to a good priest. I say good priest because some of them don't think you commit any sin. You just go in there for nothing. And you get nothing coming out. Go to a priest who believes in sin. Say, Father, I want to go to confession. I haven't been there 35 years or 30 years. I don't even know what to say. Even I could tell you what to say. And he could tell you what to say. But get that soul in order. Bring that soul back to God. Do it tomorrow. You know tomorrow is a holy day of obligation. I think it is. They keep changing them. You know? Is it still?
1: Yes.
0: Yes. How'd they miss that one? It's a holy day of obligation. Thank God it came on a Wednesday. You know, it's so funny, if it was a Saturday or a Monday, it got to get kicked out of the box. I don't know if the Lord's going to understand that. See? He said, Lord, I didn't go, or I didn't say Mass because it came on a Monday. And the Lord would say, I beg your pardon. He said, well, I didn't say Mass because it was on a Saturday. That's a good one. Why? Well, because I got to say Mass on Sunday. Oh. Well, why didn't you have Holy Day on Monday? Because I said Mass on Sunday. You what? Oh. That makes sense to you? No. No, it doesn't make sense to anybody, let alone God. You know, I can't imagine all you priests having a nervous breakdown because you got to say Mass Sunday and Monday. What are you ordained for? These people hunger for God. They hunger to adore Our Lady. They hunger for holy days of obligation. Who are you protecting? Oh, I'm overworked. Die in your duty. That's wonderful. Better to die with your boots on than to have to face the Lord and say, I was too tired. So is He. It happened to be a Friday. So is He. So it's a burden for parishioners. They got a 5 o'clock Mass, a 6 o'clock Mass, a 7 o'clock Mass. What's a burden? Huh? What is it? You too busy? Ah, you will not be too busy to die. And then, well, anyway, I got a call. Hello? Hi.
1: Hello.
0: Where are you from?
1: I'm calling from Laplace, Louisiana.
0: Wonderful. What's your question?
1: My question is, there's a lot of misunderstanding of what day we are celebrating tomorrow. Mm. Who's Immaculate Conception?
0: Right.
1: The people think that it's the Immaculate Conception of Jesus to Mary.
0: That's incarnation.
1: That's right.
0: Okay.
1: And we are trying to tell them that it is the conception of Jesus, of Mary to Anne and Joachim.
0: Right.
1: Which is the Feast of the Annunciation in March.
0: That's right.
1: Well, that's what I wanted to clarify, because a lot of people are under the misinformation that it's the Immaculate Conception of Jesus.
0: Yeah.
1: That would mean that He would only be in gestation for 16 or 17 days.
0: No, no. that would not be right. March 25th, we celebrate the Feast of the Incarnation. That's what I just read to you. Tomorrow, December 8th, we celebrate the wondrous gift and feast of the Immaculate Conception. That means that Our Dear Lady was conceived through Joachim and Anne without original sin. See? Now, John the Baptist was born without original sin. Jeremiah, Isaiah, born without original sin. Why? They was a special gift. When Our Dear Lady hastened to see Elizabeth, there was a reason for that. The child conceived in her womb, when she said, Fiat, be it done to me according to thy word, as soon as she saw Elizabeth, you're talking about a few hours, a few days, she said, who am I that the mother of my Lord should come to me? And there's where John was conceived in sin, but born without sin. At the presence of Jesus, before he was 5 days old, Jesus began to redeem. Now, in Our Lady was born from Anne and Joachim, but she was conceived without sin. Everybody before that was conceived in original sin. Many of the prophets were conceived in original sin, like all of us are, except by a special privilege of God, they were born in grace. That's a mystery. But it's a very practical mystery. It just makes sense that our Lord had to prepare His mother. The Father had to prepare the tabernacle for His Son that was absolutely, totally untouched by Satan or by any sin. Does that make sense? And so Our Lady, tomorrow we celebrate the Feast of her Conception. That's the whole name of the feast. The Immaculate Conception is the whole explanation of the feast tomorrow. And we have to praise God. You know, all you feminists, you all missed the boat. You're all going the wrong direction. If you want women to have some kind of great honor and glory, You already got one. Mary. Mary. I'm not anti-men. You know, I love the whole bunch of you. And I call you men. But outside of Jesus, not one of you was conceived without original sin. See? But Jesus was a man, and that's what you have to imitate. You're a man. Don't let anybody call you it or human. Don't take away your dignity. So our dear lady was conceived without sin for our Lord's sake. The sinless one had to enter a sinless tabernacle. So tomorrow was her immaculate conception. So, we have another call. Hello?
2: Yes, Mother.
0: Yeah, where are you from?
2: North Tonawanda, New York.
0: Yeah.
2: I have a problem and I have a question, and maybe you can tell me how to answer my daughter.
0: Yeah.
2: We both have great devotion to the Blessed Mother and the Rosary. And in April, after 2 years of her prayers and everything, she finally found out she was pregnant. And after 3 weeks, she was told that it was an ectopic pregnancy. They had to remove the baby from the tube. Mm-hmm. Well, at that time, it seemed to have brought her faith stronger and more prayers and more novenas. And her and I together, I was very proud of her. She went in for an in vitro a couple of months ago. And even during the process of in vitro, while he was inserting the embryos, and I was with her at that time, she was saying out loud the Hail Mary, and the doctor had tears in his eyes saying, "What faith this girl has in the Blessed Mother." Well, today she found out it's another ectopic, and tomorrow she's scheduled to have the baby removed. And she is just totally heartbroken, and she felt that this was her special baby from the Blessed Mother. She was led to this doctor, and she's asking me with tears in her eyes, how could this be happening? And I don't know what to tell her.
0: Well, that's one of those mysteries in life, but one thing you can never do is lose heart, see? And first of all, in vitro fertilization is not approved by the church, see? So you don't want to continue doing something that is not to the will of God. Number two, you have to realize that the thing we need the most is the will of God. The thing we have to bow to is the will of God. But that doesn't mean she should lose heart. There are many instances when Sarah was one, Samuel's mother was another, Anne was another, when these women were way up there. Abraham's wife was 90. Zechariah. Ooh, let me tell you about Zechariah. Poor guy. Zechariah was a very smart man and a very old man. And so he went to the temple to offer sacrifice. And he went there. It was his turn. And suddenly an angel appeared to him. And the angel said, now this man is up in his years, way up. Your wife Elizabeth is to bear you a son, and you must name him John. This man was doting by that time, you know, like, ugh. Huh? He will be your joy, your delight. Many will rejoice. He'll be great in the sight of the Lord. From his mother's womb, he'll be filled with the Holy Spirit. Huh? I mean, his mouth is open, you know, he's almost slobbering because he don't know what the angel's talking about. He's saying, and what does he say to the angel? How can I be sure of this? What is it? He don't know the facts of life. And this is how he enlightens the angel. Can you imagine this giant archangel Mike Gabriel, and he's standing there and he's saying all these wonderful things, and he's saying, how can I be sure? I'm an old man. As if the angel couldn't see that. Ah, here's the clincher, everybody. My wife's getting on in her years.

0: he didn't know how to say she already went through menopause. You know what I mean? Like you're about 30 years too late. But the angel's not too happy about this kind of thing. And he says, I'm Gabriel. You ought to watch it. And since you have not believed my words, you're going to have no power of speech. I bet Elizabeth said, thank you, Lord. Sweetheart, I'm really answering your question. You know, a couple came here, and they were married 11 years, never could have any children. And the sisters prayed for them. They had twins. Then they had twins. Then they had twins. Lord made up for all those years with six beautiful children. Now, I don't know your daughter's name, but right now, with all these people here of one mind and heart, we're going to pray. God doesn't have to pay any attention about anything in her body. It's God's will. Lord Jesus, we just ask, Lord, that at this moment, you bestow upon this thy child who wants a child so bad. This daughter of yours, Lord, longs to have a baby. And for some reason, Lord, she has had them, but they could not come to term. She's had three, Lord, but she's never seen their face or heard their voice. And so, Lord, I ask at this night, at some point in her life, in the near future, she will conceive. I ask it as a reward to her for her faith, because you are so good. And to celebrate the feast of the Immaculate Conception, I ask that you let her conceive a child, or two. For you are powerful, Lord. And there is nothing impossible to you. So bless this daughter of yours and her mother. Give them strength and courage and hope. And let this miracle happen, to make reparation for all those who conceive and then destroy. And I ask this in the name of Jesus and through that marvelous conception whose feast we celebrate tomorrow. In Jesus' name, amen.
1: Amen.
0: Boy, don't you wonder what's going to happen now. Wow. Okay, we have another call. Hello? Hello?
2: Hello?
0: Where are you from?
2: I'm from Brockton, Mass.
0: And what is your question?
2: I was wondering, what is blasphemy against the Holy Spirit? I mean, I know I went through drug abuse and a lot of things, and I came back to the Catholic Church about a year ago. I mean, I've always believed in God, even though I said I didn't believe in Him.
0: Yeah.
2: From the abuse I took in my life, from my father and on. And I only found my comfort in the Catholic Church is believing in Mary. Because to me, a father figure doesn't exist in what I know physical.
0: Yeah.
2: But I don't know if I've ever said anything against the Holy Spirit.
0: Well, in the first place, you have to know that you have blasphemed against the Holy Spirit. You would know that. Secondly, to blaspheme against the Holy Spirit is to refuse forgiveness. See? The sin against the Holy Spirit is to say what Judas did. My sin is too great. I cannot be forgiven. Or to say that you don't want forgiveness, that you really haven't done anything wrong. See, St. John says, he who says there is no sin calls God a liar. That's very serious, isn't it? That's a sin against the Holy Spirit. And there's a lot of that going around. But because you were on drugs, which was a sin itself. But you're back now. Forget the past. See, when God forgives, He forgets. I love to think and talk about that wonderful act of God's mercy in regard to St. Margaret Mary's confessor. He didn't believe that she was having visions of the Lord. And he said to her, ask the Lord the next time you see him, what was my last mortal sin? And so she did. She said, Lord, my confessor does not believe me. He does not believe you appeared to me. And he said, he wants you to tell me his last mortal sin. And the Lord said, I don't remember. You see, when God forgives, he forgets. That's the first thing you have to do. And the fact that you came back proves you knew you did something wrong and you wanted to be clean. You wanted to be back to the Lord. You wanted to know the love of the Eternal Father, the salvation and the brotherliness of Jesus, and the love of the Holy Spirit. So you did not commit the sin against the Holy Spirit. I would rejoice that you have come back. And I say to you, welcome. Welcome home. Stay there. Never leave again. We have another call. Hello?
1: Mother Angelica?
0: Yeah, where are you from?
1: I'm from Massachusetts.
0: And what is your question?
1: Okay, I'm really nervous, so...
0: Oh, don't be nervous. Nobody sees you.
1: Okay. Okay, I'll try and make this make sense to you. I'm an unwed mother, and I have a little girl. She's about 2.5 years old, and I love her, and she brought me back to the church, and her name is Angelica.
0: Hey, thank you.
1: Okay. She has an interesting personality, I must say. She's a little, I don't know. She's a tough one, but she's beautiful. Anyhow, Mother, my problem is I'm having a lot of trouble praying. Well, I have a problem with depression. I'm a very nervous person. And now when I try to pray, I've gotten horrible stomach aches and... bad, really bad. And the doctor thinks I'm getting ulcers.
0: From praying?
1: Well, the pains only seem to come when I pray. And I don't want to...
0: Maybe you pray too hard, huh?
1: Do you think I pray too hard?
0: Well, I think we can... When we pray, we're just talking to God. See? I saw a woman one time, and she was praying, and she told me, I pray hard when I pray. And I couldn't figure out how you pray hard. And I'll always say I'll pray hard for you, meaning perseveringly. And so one day, one day, I was in church, and so I looked there, and there she was praying. And she was gone. So I tapped her on the shoulder. I said, what are you doing? She said, I'm praying hard. I said, wait a minute. You don't need to pray hard. Nor do you pray with scrupulosity. God knows not only your words that you utter, he knows the thought in your mind before you utter it. I would suggest when you pray, you do exactly what Jesus said, Our Father, who art in heaven. Don't worry about thinking too much, love much. When you talk to a friend, you just talk. You call me tonight and you express yourself. That's all you do. That's what prayer is. Prayer is that conversation with God. Let it be from your heart. Let it be just a moment of real loving conversation. He said, you know, in the Bible, he said two things that seem to contradict each other, but they don't. He said one time, oh, Ask, seek, knock. That's pushing it. Another time he said, don't worry about these things. Your father knows you need them. Seek first the kingdom, and all these other things would be added to you. Is he contradicting himself? No. There are many things we must ask for. If you need a new dress, you're going to ask your husband, I need a new dress. But if he comes in from work and you run up and give him a big hug and a smooch, you don't have to ask him for that, do you? Huh? No. All these other things are added to you. And so it is with God. There are things you can ask him for. Like I ask you when I run out of money. I say, hey, I'm out of money. You always respond. Always. But then if I only did that, if I don't say to you, I love you, I care for you, and I'm interested in you, what would be the use if I didn't do both? So that's what you need to do. You need to just sit down sometime and have a cup of coffee and talk to Jesus. He knows what you need. Just love him. We have another call. Hello?
3: Hello?
0: Where are you from?
3: I'm calling from a hospital in Rockaway, New Jersey right now.
0: Oh.
3: I'm convalescing, I'm getting better, and it has something to do with my call. Specifically, I was perfectly healthy. I'm 31 years old, and just like that, I moved the wrong way. I caused damage to my spine, and I was down. I was down, and you know, I had to depend on God's graces to pick me back up. But when I looked into the situation, I seen that it was God talking to me and telling me to be ready, to have my bags packed at all times, because you never know when he's going to call, you never know when he's going to take you. So we need to be ready. I look in, and I see that, but yet, God bless our priests, you know, I think they do as good a job as they can, but when they talk about preparation and time like now with Lent and everything, I mean not Lent, with Advent, talking about being ready for Christ's coming, we'll talk about the 10 virgins, but they'll talk about loving one another and this and that, but you don't hear sanctifying grace mentioned, and the fact that we need God's graces through the sacrament of reconciliation.
0: Right.
3: And we have to be right with God. And
0: that's right.
3: It almost seems to me almost a crime that we don't stress the real hard facts, you know. Yeah, love one another. If we're all loving one another, that's why we probably can't even find 10 virgins anymore, you know. But
0: we got 23 right here. I couldn't resist that one. Go out.
3: Well, it was just.
0: Go ahead.
3: What is it with the church that we don't stress that message now? The real hard truths about heaven, hell, and sanctifying grace. I teach catechism, and I stress sanctifying grace, and I tell you, it's the first time a seventh grade class ever heard it is when I brought it up. So that's not good.
0: Well, I think. See, I promised you'd be good tonight. You're absolutely right. Not only do they not stress sanctifying grace, they don't stress actual grace because they've taken away sin. See, I have to know that I can sin, I do have temptations, and sin is something everyone can commit. When I know that, I know I can also resist. That God gives me the grace to resist. And that grace is the grace of the moment. Sanctifying grace is when I keep away from mortal sin. Some of our dear priests have succumbed to liberalism, humanism, modernism, and some are communists. I don't mean card-carrying communists, but their whole attitude is be good to your neighbor. That is not going to save anybody. I have to have something in here. I have to have God in here. I have to have His grace. I have to have His love in order to love my neighbor. I have to do for you what I would do for him. And that's why I say to my liberal brother, if you want your kind of church, go and have it. But don't prevent me from being and longing for that Holy Roman Catholic Church and all her doctrines. As for me and my community, we shall fight and fight and fight. Bye-bye.

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0: Holy Father presides over Mass on the solemnity of Saints Peter and Paul from St. Peter's Basilica in Rome. 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
1: June is the month dedicated to the Sacred Heart of Jesus. In 1675, Jesus told St. Margaret Mary that he wanted the Feast of the Sacred Heart to be celebrated on the Friday after the Corpus Christi Octave. In 1856, the Feast of the Sacred Heart became a universal feast. St. John Paul II said, "This feast reminds us of the mystery of the love of God for the people of all times."
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3: In the Gospel for the 13th Sunday of Ordinary Time, we read Jesus say to his apostles, "Whoever loves father or mother more than me is not worthy of me. And whoever loves son or daughter more than me is not worthy of me. And whoever does not take up his cross and follow me is not worthy of me. Whoever finds his life will lose it, and whoever loses his life for my sake will find it." These words are challenging. Why does Jesus say them? Does Jesus have something against the profound love that we can have for our parents? Or the intense love that we could have for our children? Does Jesus not want us to have a happy life by not having suffering and sorrow in it? Of course Jesus wants to bless all that is truly loving. Of course Jesus wants us to have happiness in this life. So then how do we interpret his words? This is important because many people don't follow Jesus with all their hearts because they're scared of losing something. We're afraid that God will take something away of the intensity of our relationships or of the things that make us happy in life. In fact, however, nothing could be further from the truth. In fact, loving God doesn't take anything away from your life. Instead, loving God makes everything better. When you put God first, you allow every other love that you have to be attached to the infinite, every imperfect love that you have to be attached to the perfect. You don't limit your love, you expand your love. And therefore you don't limit your life, you expand your life. God redefines our happiness. He reminds us of those profound words of Mother Teresa. If you want joy, look for love. And so loving God will not take away our joy. Instead, it's the only thing that guarantees it.
2: For more information, go to www.stjohnleadershipnetwork.org.
4: We pray because we want to come into union with God. He wants to breathe his life into us, and we want to accept that life. Because in accepting that life, we begin to experience the abundance that he has in mind for us to receive. Pray to God. Lift your praises high to God and present to him every supplication that you might find the grace you need for the present moment that he presents to you. Everything good comes from prayer, says Mother Teresa of Calcutta, and so it is true.
5: 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Let's pray with Mother Angelica.
6: Let's say a little prayer. Lord God, we are people who are very much like Thomas all our lives. We lack faith and we lack hope. We lose courage very quickly, Lord. Our pride prevents us from finding joy and self-knowledge and in the sufferings of the present moment. And so though faith is the threshold that allows me to see you in the present moment, give me hope, an increase of hope that will allow me to embrace you in the present moment. Lord, I believe. Help my unbelief. Lord, I hope. Keep me from discouragement. Amen.
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17: No small accomplishment. We made it to Friday. How about that? Welcome again to Call to Communion here on EWTN. 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All right, Pedro Quiles, our producer, Matt Kabinski handling phone screening. Ace McKay is looking at social media. He'll pass on anything that comes in to us here in the studio. I'm Tom Price along with Dr. David
10: Tom,
17: Anders.
10: How are you today?
17: I'm well. How are you, sir?
10: I'm doing decent, thank you.
17: Weekend plans for you?
10: Domestics, domestics, domestics. Always domestics.
17: And that's how we roll.
10: Yep.
17: All right. We're going to move on to a question that we received overnight on the EWTN listener comment line.
18: Yes, my name is Pam. I'm from Missouri. And I wanted to know, I was away from the church many years. I did go to a priest and talk with him and confess my sins. Plus, I've gone to confession since then. If I think I have missed a mortal sin that I have not confessed to, do I need to go back to confession when I remember it? Thank you.
10: Yeah, thanks. Appreciate the question. So the church's teaching is that if you make a sincere effort to confess all of your known mortal sins, not intentionally withholding any, then you do receive valid absolution for all the sins you've committed to your life up to that point. Now, as good pastoral practice, if you remember a mortal sin that you didn't confess, it's a good idea to go and confess it. But it's not like you're not in this, you suddenly go from the state of grace to not being in the state of grace because you remember something, right?
17: Okay.
10: So, yeah, good pastoral practice. In terms of, you know, the doctrine of grace, you're not outside of God's fellowship or something because of that.
17: Well, that's certainly good news. Thanks so much for your call to our EWTN listener comment line. That is open really 24 hours a day. You can always call 205-795-5773. You might want to jot it down if you think of something over the weekend. Well, by golly, that's a great way to get the question to us, 205-795-5773. 5773. However, we are live on this Friday afternoon. 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Here's an email we received from Nancy. Dr. Anders, it is with great joy I am writing to you as I have been an avid listener of your program for the past 15 years. I am a Haitian American, cradle Catholic. Your program has helped me deepen my faith and has taught me to appreciate my Catholic faith and its beauty. Back on May 25th, Pope Leo signed his first encyclical, Magnifica Humanitas. Although I haven't read it yet, I've seen some commentaries about Pope Leo asking pardon for the papal bulls that have contributed to slavery. Can you enlighten me about the Catholic Church papal bulls that have contributed to slavery and the Catholic Church's position on slavery? Thanks, Nancy.
10: Yeah, thanks very much. I really appreciate the kind words about the show. So I cannot give you off the top of my head a list of every papal encyclical that has touched on the question of slavery, because they go back a very long time in Catholic history.
15: Okay.
10: If I had some little bit of research time, I could do this, but just from memory, I can't bring them all to mind. But, you know, at different points in the church's history, it has made more or less of a big deal about the social sin, the grave social sin of slavery. Obviously, slavery was an institution in the world of the New Testament that the apostles were aware of, and they did not call immediately for the emancipation of all slaves. And I think if you try to understand the reasons for that, I mean, it would be kind of like we all know that there are complications, difficulties, and injustices embedded in our modern system of capitalism, and that's that's just a given. And yet, it you're not going to find preachers in the United States or elsewhere saying, "Okay, everyone, give up all capital." Right? I mean, that's just there's other ways of approaching that, and that would be impractical. And for most of human history, the thought that there could be structural alternatives to the way that we're doing things now just never occurred to anyone. I mean, you really had to arrive at the modern world, and you had to have the development of an industrial economy to give people enough freedom of movement and freedom of thought to be able to contemplate that there could be another social arrangement. So you have to give ancient peoples, you don't have to excuse their sinful institutions, but I do think you have to put their reticence about calling them into question. You have to give them some slack, because what would the alternative have looked like in that context, right? It didn't occur to them, right?
17: Yeah.
10: But they did advocate, for treating everybody with dignity and respect and this sort of thing. And throughout the church's history, I mean, again, the institution of slavery more or less ceased in the Western part of the church, was replaced by serfdom, manorialism, feudalism. And so Catholic writers were aware of the institution of slavery, and they generally wrote that it was an evil, that it was a human evil. Now, in Catholic moral theology, you can recognize that something is objectively morally wrong and not call for a law against it, right? Not every sin needs to be a crime. A classic example in St. Thomas Aquinas' thought, he recognized that prostitution was a grave sin. He didn't think it necessarily ought to be made illegal in every circumstance, because now you can quibble with Thomas and say he was wrong about that.
17: Yeah.
10: But his view was that that trying to outlaw it would create more problems than tolerating it, even though it constitutes a grave wrong. Maybe in a contemporary context, we could say we all recognize that adultery is gravely sinful. Try enforcing a law against adultery.
17: Well, yeah.
10: There's that aspect as well. But they recognized that slavery was intrinsically wrong, and they spoke about it as wrong as such. But with the discovery of the New World, as the popes began to think and write about transatlantic slavery and colonization, they were not always as vigorous in their prosecution of these evils as they should have been, and that's something the Magisterium has recognized and acknowledged.
19: Prayer doesn't have to be anything rigid or formal. Of course, we have countless ones we can turn to when words don't come to mind. So rote prayers are fantastic, but I also like to pray by listening to praise music, reading the Psalms, and just listening to God's voice. Keep in mind that prayer is a two-way endeavor. Sometimes we think it's just us talking and God listening. If that's what your prayer life has mainly consisted of, try getting used to listening to God speak to you. You'll hear beautiful and amazing things.
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21: 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O Holy Spirit, Lord of Light, we worship you, whose presence brings love, joy, and peace. Be present to those who are suffering through the darkness of depression. 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Reveal to them the many signs of your goodness. 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Amen.
17: It's called A Communion with Dr. David Anders. 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I want to tell you about one of our wonderful weekend programs, and that is the Great Vatican Insider with our dear friend Joan Lewis. She's been doing it for many years. And I got to tell you, Joan works very hard on this program. She assembles it during the week. Just this morning, she put in the newscast that's going to lead off the top of the show. Nobody works harder than Joan Lewis and has been for many, many years, does a great show. So that's why I want to recommend this program to you. We air it several times on EWTN Radio. 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She speaks with Vatican officials and visitors about events affecting the church and the world. It is the excellent Vatican Insider with Joan Lewis. Do check it out. All right, if you're ready now, let's go to the phones at 833-288-EWTN. Leading off with Maria, a first-time caller in Fort Worth, listening on the Great Guadalupe Radio. Hey there, Maria. What's on your mind today?
0: Hello. Hi. This is Maria Kimbrough. I have a question about why women cannot become priests. And my husband is a recent convert, and I'm having a hard time explaining that to him. Thank you.
10: Yeah, sure. So let's distinguish two things in answering this question. One is, how do we know this? And two, why is it true? Two different questions. How do we know it? Why it's true? Let's deal with the first. So in terms of how we know it, first of all, we would appeal to the example of Christ, who ordained only men, and to the example of the apostles, who ordained only men, and to the example of the ancient church that ordained only men, and to the constant practice of the church for 2,000 years in which it has ordained only men to the sacred priesthood. And so when you have a custom like that that goes back to Christ and the apostles, that is universal in every sense of the term, this is a pretty strong candidate for what you call sacred tradition with a capital S and a capital T, right? If it's embedded so much in the constitution of the church as founded by Christ, it's of divine revelation. So the constant witness of the church and its practice, the explicit teaching of the church down through the centuries on this issue has always, whenever the question has been raised, it has uniformly and unilaterally and consistently declared the same thing, that the church has no authority to ordain women to the sacred priesthood because it wasn't authorized to do so by Christ. And there's no history of the practice whatsoever at all. The question has been raised mostly in the 20th century since the advent of feminism several times. Several popes have addressed it in the modern era, Paul VI, but especially John Paul II. And the last word on the subject came in his apostolic constitution, Ordinatio Sacerdotalis, which came about as close to an infallible papal declaration as you could get without actually being an infallible papal declaration. What it does instead is it holds forth the teaching as infallibly taught by the ordinary magisterium, right? And comes down really hard with language like, you know, in my capacity as the successor of St. Peter and the shepherd of the universal church, I declare that the church has no power whatsoever to ordain women, and this has been revealed by God, you know, so help us God, right? I mean, it's really strong language, and it really doesn't allow for any wiggle room at all. So that's the how, divine revelation witnessed in Scripture and tradition, and magisterial teaching for 2,000 years is about as solid as you can get, right? In terms of the why, two of the arguments that the church puts forth for the why are the liturgical role of the priest in the liturgy as acting in persona Christi, and his functioning with respect to the church as a bridegroom to a bride, meaning that the church sees an iconographic role of the priest in the church's society and in a liturgical celebration for which maleness is the appropriate condition. Now, John Paul II went on to elaborate, I mean, the recognition that the fact that this is the case does not mean that it can't be abused. It doesn't mean that it can't become an occasion for unfair treatment of women. And he calls out those kinds of abuses and emphasizes the church's position on the absolute equality and dignity of men and women, pointing out that the most exalted creature in the church is the Blessed Virgin Mary, who was not herself ordained.
17: Yeah.
10: And again, it doesn't foreclose the possibility of women in governance or leadership or teaching or any particular task that you think might be relegated to the priesthood, other than the celebration of the sacraments. You know, we have women theologians, we have women church administrators, we have women on Vatican dicasteries, we have

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1: We hope that's helpful for you. 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Here's an email from Gary in Columbus, assuming that's Columbus, Ohio. Can you please provide your thoughts on a question on the resurrection that I've had for some time now? I seem to recall that the Jewish leaders asked Pilate for soldiers to guard our Lord's tomb, as they feared the apostles would steal his body. I believe Pilate agreed to this, but I never heard anything more about this. I assume there is nothing in Scripture, so we can only speculate on what what might have happened. I also read that Pilate killed himself at some point after our Lord was crucified, based on information from Roman historical records. So I wonder if the weight of his part in Christ's crucifixion became too much for him to bear. Thanks, Gary from Columbus.
0: Yeah, I really appreciate the question. So in terms of Pilate's subsequent history, I don't have a lot of knowledge about that personally, and I wouldn't necessarily trust the early Christian accounts of that, because Pilate comes off as obviously he's the villain of the story, and there's going to be a strong motive in the Christian telling, the post-biblical Christian telling, to see that he gets his comeuppance or whatnot. I mean, what I know from secular history, ancient Roman history, is that Pilate was a pretty unrepentant, bloody man who exercised his power with great abandon, and I'll see any signs that he ever backed down from that.
1: Okay.
0: But in terms of early Christian sources on it, I'd be a little bit skeptical because of the polemical context.
1: Could lead to fan fiction.
0: Yeah.
1: Okay. Very good. Thanks so much for your email. Call to Communion here on EWTN. Still plenty of time for your call at 833-288-EWTN. That's 833-288-3986. We welcome your calls. We welcome your texts. Here's an email from Alice. When the priest in the Mass elevates the host, should we bow at that moment, or should we bow when the priest genuflects after that moment, or is that our place at all?
0: We're generally kneeling.
1: Yeah.
0: And so kneeling is the right posture.
1: Okay.
0: You don't have to add anything beyond that.
1: Sounds good. With this one from Gloria, St. Athanasius said that, quote, God became man so that man can become God. Well, I'm a Protestant. I don't understand that. Can you explain what he meant?
0: Absolutely. So 2 Peter 1, chapter 1, verse 4 says that through the promises of Christ, we become participants in the divine nature. That's what we're talking about. It's the doctrine of divinization or theosis. It's a biblical doctrine. It's a patristic doctrine, East and West. This is not the view that we somehow meld without identity into the oneness of the Godhead as if, we were Hindus becoming part of Brahman or something. That's not the Christian position. It's that that God's character is imprinted upon our character so that we become like him in that way. I mean, think about St. Paul's admonition that we all have the mind of Christ. Have the same mind in you, he writes, that was in Christ Jesus, namely who, was humble and obedient to death on a cross, and therefore God exalted him. We're made in the likeness and image of God, according to the book of Genesis. And in Christian theology, the incarnation has the effect of restoring what was lost in Adam, namely to be in the likeness and image of God, to be virtuous, responsible, moral creatures that follow the will of God and imitate him in his character. That's what we're talking about. We're talking about the supernatural transformation of human character. In Protestant terms, they would talk about being born again as having this radical transformation of your interior life so that you look at the world a new way, begin to behave more and more like Jesus in the world. That's what we mean by divinization.
1: Very good. Gloria, thanks so much for your email. Call to Communion here on EWTN. This one from John, who says, Dr. Andrews, in Matthew 19, Jesus states that the divorce law was a concession, Moses,

0: is made to human weakness and not what God intended. Can this be understood to apply to all of the law in the book of Deuteronomy? God gave us 10 commandments to guide us and any other law from the book of Deuteronomy. Is Moses working out how to put them in practice? Is it appropriate for a Catholic to hold this view? And are there any theological issues with this view, such as cherry-picking what is from God and what is not? Thanks, John.
1: Yeah, it's absolutely appropriate because Christ did it. And he didn't do it just once. Think about John chapter 8 when they catch the woman in adultery and the book of Deuteronomy says she should be stoned, and they go to Christ and say, should we stone this woman? And he refuses to execute the sentence called for by the biblical text. Well, I mean, where does he get off not executing the sentence called for the biblical text? There it is in black and white. You know, put the person to death, stone them. Yeah. Jesus says, we ain't going to do that. Not going to happen, right? So Jesus' attitude towards the Old Testament, and the interesting thing is if you go look at that passage in context, the one about divorce, it doesn't say anything in the text about it being authored by Moses as some sort of concession to human weakness. It's a very thus saith the Lord kind of text. I mean, the text puts the laws in the mouth of God, not in the mouth of Moses' prudential decision.
0: Yeah.
1: And so Christ has introduced an interpretive principle into the text that's not in the text. So he humanizes the Old Testament in view of a higher ethical value, namely love and fidelity. Remember when he said to the Pharisees, use guys tithe, mint, dill, and cumin, but you neglect the weightier matters like love and justice and mercy. Well, again, he's not alone in biblical history in speaking this way. This is how the Old Testament prophets speak, but it's not how the Torah talks. The Torah doesn't make these sorts of distinctions. The Torah just says, here is the law of God, obey this, it'll go well for you, disobey this, it'll go badly for you. And in fact, we find these narrative episodes in the Torah, in the first five books, where people absolutely, you know, get what's coming to them from God for disobeying ceremonial laws. And so they're not differentiated this way between sort of the weightier moral precepts versus the civil or ceremonial. Later prophetic tradition does introduce those kinds of distinctions, and Christ does too, right? So this becomes a key part of Catholic hermeneutical theory, right? That we don't approach the Old Testament reading it at face value like a fundamentalist would,
0: okay,
1: where every single line of the Bible is to be taken in its straightforward denotative sense as if it were just a without qualification, a factually true propositional statement that has to then somehow be worked into a coherent account of biblical theology. That's the way fundamentalists read the Bible. It's never been the way Catholics have read the Bible. Now, St. Paul adds to this the principle of allegory, that Christ talks about Moses' concessions to human weakness. Paul talks about these texts as in allegories to deeper and greater spiritual truths. That enters into the Catholic system of biblical interpretation in a big way, becomes dogma, right? This is a dogma of the church, that the Old Testament text has four senses, two primary, the literal and the spiritual, but the spiritual subdivides into the allegorical, the anagogical, and the moral. And the best way to read the text is with an eye to the spiritual sense. You know, St. Paul says the letter kills, but the spirit gives life. This is a critical thesis in Catholic hermeneutical theory. And I think Paul meant that literally, because when he took the Old Testament literally, he literally went around and killed people because the text said kill people.
0: Yeah.
1: Once he met Jesus, he radically reconfigured the way he read the Bible, and he started running around serving the people he had previously been trying to kill.
0: Talk about a conversion.
1: That was a conversion.
0: Boy, howdy. John, thank you so much for your email. And if you would like to send us an email for a future show, we're ready and willing and able, ctc@ewtn.com.
1: On the question of cherry picking.
0: Yes.
1: He asked, are we in danger of cherry picking? Not if you stick with the church.
0: Okay.
1: See, you don't do this on your own, not to be tried at home, right? Biblical interpretation takes place in the heart of the church and is guided by the perspective of Christ and the magisterium. Then you won't go astray.
0: Thank you for clarifying that. I'm very, very glad about that. In a moment, we're going to get back to the phones and talk with Alan in St. Louis, listening on the Great Covenant Network. We're approaching the halfway point of today's program. There is still time for you to call 833-288-EWTN. 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It is called Communion with Dr. David Anders on this Friday afternoon here on EWTN. Do give us a call.
2: In the wake of recent earthquakes, we need to keep our strength. 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
4: 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You ready?
5: Yes, I am.
4: Okay, here's your question. 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You have 1 minute to answer. Go.
5: Sola scriptura is Latin for scripture alone. This was a phrase first come up by Martin Luther, who founded the Lutheran Church in the 16th century and started the Reformation. Basically, it's a belief that all you need is sacred scripture as the rule of authority. The Council of Trent solemnly defined that we believe that revelation comes to us through both sacred scripture and sacred tradition. So we're not sola scriptura, nor are we sola traditio. We're both sacred scripture and sacred tradition. And the source of both of these, obviously, is Almighty God Himself.
4: You beat the clock. 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
0: 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Here is Alan in St. Louis, listening on the Great Covenant Network. Hello, Alan. What's on your mind today?
7: Hi. I'm Catholic. She's not. And I've tried bringing kind of a lot of intellectual stuff. I've tried to, which I need to work on my example, but I've tried to work on my, being a good practicing Catholic and faithful. And it seems like nothing much. It seems hard to kind of get her, trying to get to, it's really hard to explain like why she won't convert even, because she agrees with a lot of the faith. And I just wanted to see what he thought I should, I need to pray for her more. I was going to see what Dr. David Anders thought. I should probably do something different or just be patient or what, because it seems like everything's kind of failing, I guess, is where I'm kind of...
1: Yeah. Thank you. I think that's a great question. And I think that to feel like everything is failing in your attempts to make your wife Catholic is a very important experience for you to have. To learn a dogma of the church that you might know intellectually but have not interiorized in your life. The First Vatican Council said that it is impossible for you to make your wife Catholic. Nothing that you do can compel her will to choose the Catholic faith. Nothing. There is no argument that definitively proves the truth of the Catholic faith to such a degree that it would remove the element of free choice in the decision to become Catholic. I don't have a choice about believing the Pythagorean theorem. Once it was explained to me in geometry class, the truth of the axioms and the conclusions was evident to me.
0: Yeah.
1: I couldn't not believe it, right? Once I learned how to read, I couldn't not be literate. The Catholic faith is not that way. It's not that way, right? There's no moment where you suddenly say it is impossible that something other than the Catholic faith could ever be true, right? The faith asks us to accept things that transcend what reason can grasp, what experience can grasp. And the willingness to do so is not reducible to an intellectual argument or to persuasion of any kind. The Church says that at the end of the day, it is ultimately a supernatural grace, the grace to will to become Catholic. The role of argument, an argument can be, you know, verbal argument, it could be edifying example, I mean, all the things that you're doing, right? The role of all of that in bringing someone to Catholic faith is that when they develop the will to believe, they may find that their intellect is looking for motives. And so you can give them motives, right? But you cannot give them the will to do it. I mean, let me see if I can come up with an example. So imagine someone who understands that intellectually all the reasons why they should diet and exercise, but doggone it, they just don't want to.
0: Yeah.
1: You know, they just don't want to. And so they're not going to. And then one day they go, I think I want to.
0: Yeah.
1: Right? And there's nothing, I mean, if you've ever, I mean, I doubt this is your wife, but if you've ever been, my wife and I have done this to each other, right? Well, one of us will pick up a kind of unhealthy personal habit. I mean, not like deadly or anything, just like you're having too much caffeine or you're eating too much saturated fat or whatever. We get on each other's cases about this kind of thing. It never works. The one doing the nagging is never successful in getting the other one to come on board, you know? And then one day, you make it your own decision and you come on board. Or you don't, right? And so my counsel to you is half of what you said, I think, is absolutely on the right track. Just live your Catholic faith generously.
0: Yes.
1: And the most important thing is, you know, Catholic faith is a little bit like going to the gym. Imagine if you joined the fanciest gym in the neighborhood. It has all the best equipment, all the fanciest machines, all the good-looking people work out there. And you walk around with a T-shirt on that says, Fancy Gym Member. And you're all proud of yourself for belonging to the fancy gym, and you want everybody else to join the fancy gym, but you never work out. You just stay skinny and scrawny and whatever, right? And then one day you're like, you know, this is kind of silly. I'll just start working out, right? And that becomes the best advertisement for the gym, right? And so that's what I recommend you do. And be, like, literally be infinitely patient. This is not your time frame. This is God's time frame. Your wife may never become Catholic, or she may never become Catholic in your lifetime. Maybe you have to die a holy death for her to get interested in Catholicism, in which case your vocation is to die a holy death.
0: And we've seen that in the history
1: sure.
0: of the Church,
1: where
0: someone dies, you know, a spouse dies, and then maybe they find the survivor finds a letter or some writings or a diary, and all of a sudden, that's all it takes.
1: Now, I will, you know, after I just said that you cannot compel someone to become Catholic, I'm going to shift gears here, and I'm going to talk about just at the level of human psychology. At the level of human psychology, just putting aside the supernatural,
0: yeah.
1: I would be willing to bet that the day you absolutely, definitively stop pushing her to become Catholic is the day she starts being more and more willing to become Catholic. There is a natural human tendency we all have called resistance. I read a study one time about why most talk therapy fails. And most talk therapy fails because therapists can truthfully see what's wrong with the client and what they need to do, and they give the client good advice. And it has the effect of cementing the client and doing the opposite of what the therapist asks. Because of the phenomenon of resistance, right? And so therapists have to work around this. They have to figure out how to paradoxically almost give bad advice so that they can instill good advice, you know, or you know, play word games, or, you know, the different techniques can be employed. But the idea that we all kind of push back when people tell us to do stuff is true. Once you lay off, and it literally is her free decision, she may have far more motive to do so.
0: Alan, is that helpful for you?
7: It surely is. I greatly appreciate it.
0: We appreciate you. 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Still time for a few more calls at 833-288-EWTN. Call or text 833-288-3986. Here's a fascinating question. We were just talking about arguments and explanations. This came from Harry. How far should an apologist take an argument? And do these debates taking place everywhere, especially online, do these debates achieve something?
1: Thank you very much. I really appreciate the question. Do formal debates about religion achieve something? They absolutely do. They achieve the effect of letting people cheer for their ringer. That's the primary value, and I put that word in quotes. You know, of the debate format, is that it gives you an opportunity to rally behind your side and hope they can stick it to the other guy, right? And what happens is you go into these debates and you generally, you know, you're internally cheering on every time your guy wins a point, and you're groaning every time he loses a point, because you're not there to find the truth. That's not why most people go. They go because they want to see their guy win. You know, I got invited one time to a to a dinner, and good Catholic family called me up, and they said that the Baptist pastor, you know, of their neighbor was hammering on the neighbors about the Catholic faith, and the neighbors were hammering on them, and would I come to dinner with them all? And I said, well, I'd love to come to dinner, but I don't want to be called in as the theological ringer, right? Let's have a nice conversation, and we'll talk about Jesus, and, you know, we'll share some pasta or something. And they're like, oh, fine. So I show up, and we have dinner, and then they all turn to look at me, and there's like, okay, time for the theological ringer to come in. I was like, this is not what I wanted to do, you know? But that's mostly what people get out of debates. If your interest is really in understanding a developed argument for a position, I think there are better formats, you know? I mean, debating is a skill, and so you can come off really well in a debate, but that doesn't correlate to the truth of your underlying position, right? Okay, in my opinion, and experience. Can you carry, that doesn't mean you shouldn't ever attend them, you know, and I have from time to time dipped into debates. I did actually engage in one formal debate as a Catholic apologist, one and only one, and I really don't want to do another one.
0: Okay.
1: I won't tell you who, but I was debating the pastoral staff of a very large, very well-known evangelical church, not in this city, not in my hometown.
0: Okay.
1: And I was a Protestant who had converted to Catholicism, and the fellow I was debating was a Catholic who had converted to Protestantism. So there was some weird ironies there. And because of his religious commitments, he thought that the most important thing he could do was, quote-unquote, share the gospel with all the Catholics in the audience. And that's not what the debate was about. It was a debate about the doctrine of sola scriptura. And I worked very hard on my end of the debate, and I thought I did a pretty good job, and I felt like the other guy didn't take it seriously as a debate, and so I just felt like the whole format was being kind of misused, and it left me with sort of bad taste in my mouth about the format of the debate as such, right? Can an apologist take an argument too far? Well, you know, I think as a philosopher, you take an argument where the logic leads you, okay?
0: Sure.
1: As a human being, try that on your wife. It doesn't work, right? I mean, that's not how you engage humans. You don't engage humans by carrying arguments to them as far as they'll go and pushing them to their limits. That's not how you deal with people, right? And there are specific dangers to the life and to the task of apologetics, chief and foremost among them. The apologist himself is, or herself, is tempted to think that they're hot stuff, particularly if they're effective, particularly if people tell them they do a good job. And the worst thing in a Christian context is when people confuse effective apologetics with some sort of supernatural calling or divine gift of the Holy Spirit's activity. The worst thing anybody could ever say to me is that, oh, I can tell the Holy Spirit's really at work in you. Like, you have no idea if the Holy Spirit's at work in me, right? None whatsoever. And what we do on EWTN, hopefully he is, right? Mm-hmm. But the ability to talk into a microphone about the content of the Christian faith is something very different from the life of holiness, which you don't see in a Catholic apologist or a Protestant apologist. And there have been Protestant apologists who have had the world snowed as to their holiness because of their rhetorical gifts, who turned out to be right scoundrels after the fact, right? Yeah. So that's a danger. There's a danger in apologetics of turning the faith into Gnosticism, as if becoming a Catholic or becoming a Christian were primarily about accepting certain ideas, which it most emphatically is not. Mm-hmm. The ideas are a means to an end. They are not the end. And it's very tempting to make it all about the ideas. That's Gnosticism. That's a grave danger. There's a profound danger of dehumanizing your interlocutor, where it becomes about conquest rather than love. Like, if your goal in a debate or in an apologetics context is to overwhelm the other person's intellect and rhetorically defeat them, right, like you're some sort of, you know, word-slinging gladiator, that's a profound danger to both parties involved.
0: Yes.
1: And then the most subtle danger of all in apologetics is, what if you successfully manipulate someone into accepting your doctrine? Notice the careful choice of words. What if you successfully manipulate someone into accepting your doctrine? That's not the same thing as conversion. No. Manipulation can happen. It is possible to propagandize someone into a religious tradition. Just witness the existence of cults.
0: Sure.
1: That's what they do. They propagandize people into their cult, right? You can propagandize someone into the Catholic faith by being triumphalistic, which the church says, by the way, we're not supposed to be.
0: Right,
1: but
0: right.
1: It's a very tempting thing to do, you know, presenting the Catholic faith as if it's an answer to every problem, as if it's all coming up roses, you know, highlighting all the glories and triumphs and beautiful things about Catholicism in contradistinction to, you know, some sort of negative portrayal of my neighbor and his tradition and putting him down, when there may be very interesting and intrinsically beautiful things about that tradition, but I downplay those and upplay my tradition. And then some poor guy in the other end of the audience hears all this and he goes, oh, well, that sounds pretty good. And so he goes and he becomes Catholic for the wrong reasons.
0: Yeah.
1: And then he gets in and he finds out what the Catholic faith's actually like. And it's hard and it's difficult and, you know, priests aren't nice and apologists aren't nice when they're not on the air
0: and
1: there's a few sinners and holiness doesn't come easy and maybe that argument doesn't work after all. And then they have a crisis of faith.
0: Yeah.
1: We had a guy call this show one time, long time ago, who had become Catholic because he had been given an insufficient but triumphalistic catechesis on the Eucharist. I don't know if you remember this guy. And then he started taking the Eucharist as a Catholic, and it didn't meet the expectations that had been laid upon it by these overly enthusiastic triumphalistic apologists. And so he felt like that it was, you know, fool me once, shame on you, fool me twice, shame on me. He was out of here, and he wasn't inclined to come back because he thought, well, I've heard all that, and it didn't turn out the way you'd promised, and so, I think you're selling me a bill of goods. So all of these are dangers in the task, the vocation of being an apologist. So why would anybody want to be an apologist, right? Well, for any decent motive rather than all these spurious ones.
0: Yeah.
1: Well, the value of apologetics is very small in the church's catechetical ministry. It is not the whole show. It is not even a tenth of the show. It is a very small part of the church's ministry. And that is to give people who are otherwise inclined to believe a reason to do so. And that's a very narrow slice of humanity. People who are otherwise inclined to believe the Catholic faith, right, for whatever reason, the movement of the Holy Spirit in the life, whatever, you help them get their intellect out of the way. You give them a reason to believe. And for those who continue to be Catholic, it's a way for them to continually sort of work out the reconciliation of faith and reason so that they have a healthy, integral human development as Catholics. That's the value of apologetics. It's not browbeating people into the faith.
0: Couple of great questions there, Harry. Thank you so much for your email. It is Call to Communion here on EWTN. Tomorrow, big day for us Catholics. It is the feast of Cyril of Alexandria. What do we know about him?
1: Well, he was a big deal at the Council of Ephesus in defeating the heresy of Nestorianism.
0: Ah.
1: So he is a defender of the doctrine of the Theotokos, the Marian title that she is the Mother of God.
0: Is there a connection between St. Cyril of Alexandria and the Cyrillic alphabet? Do you know?
1: No, that's Cyril and Methodius.
0: Different Cyril.
1: We got lots of Cyrils running around, almost as many Cyrils as we've got Marys in the Catholic tradition.
0: Not quite that many, though. Let's go to Rosa in Idaho, listening on the great Salt and Light Radio. Hey there, Rosa, what's on your mind today?
8: Hey there. I just had a question about, whoever answered earlier, I was telling them that I was raised and grew up Catholic, and I'm just now getting back into it. I'm actually just reading the Bible for the first time. I started a few months ago, and I got the Jesus Bible, and I don't know if it's the correct Bible for me to be reading as a Catholic. This is pretty easy to follow along with. Is there something else that you recommend that's better?
1: I'm not terribly familiar with the Jesus Bible. As we've been speaking, I've been trying to look it up and get some info on it. It's published by Zondervan. So you tell me if I'm wrong, but I think the Jesus Bible takes a couple of prominent English translations, the NIV and the ESV, and adds a lot of articles and commentary along the way to try to highlight certain themes and so forth in sacred text. First of all, what I know about the NIV, that particular Bible translation, is it was produced by a bunch of Calvinists, by and large, Protestant translators, and there's a profound Calvinistic bias in the translation of certain texts. So there is a very well-known Protestant biblical scholar, highly regarded, named N.T. Wright, who is not a Calvinist. And so this is not a Catholic talking, this is a Protestant talking. So N.T. Wright, who's a very revered biblical scholar, is of the opinion that it is literally impossible to get at the mind of the Apostle Paul uniquely through the NIV Bible, because the mistranslation, the theological bias in the translation of Paul's letters is so extreme that it obscures rather than clarifies what the Greek says. That's N.T. Wright's opinion, as far as memory serves to me. Okay, so I have some readability. NIV is a very readable translation. I mean, the English prose is extremely accessible. I mean, I like it at the level of prose. Mm-hmm. At the level of theology, definitely not Catholic.
0: Okay.
1: Now, Zondervan, again, is a Reformed Protestant publisher, a very well-known Protestant publisher. Anything put out by Zondervan, and hadn't read the text, but my experience with the publisher, the kind of articles that you're going to find as commentary along the way are certainly not going to be from a Catholic point of view.
0: Okay.
1: Certainly not.
0: All right.
1: So if someone is just coming back to the faith and trying to get into the Bible and the Catholic faith, not the text that I would pick, not the one that I would pick.
0: Can you give us a recommendation?
1: Yeah, so New Revised Standard Version, Catholic edition of the Bible. And if you want a good sort of companion along the way to elucidate it, how about John Bergsma's book, Bible Basics for Catholics?
0: Great stuff.
1: Yeah.
0: Rosa, thanks so much for your call from Idaho. Let's go to Morris now in Lafayette, Louisiana, listening on the great Christ Our King radio. Hey there, Morris. What's on your mind today?
9: Good afternoon. I have three comments or questions, but I'll just stick with one for now. I was wondering, I'm calling from Lafayette, Louisiana, and I also grew up Catholic, went to Catholic elementary school and high school, and I did not experience really other religions until I went into college in the Midwest. But I have never heard anyone discuss whether or not Moses was a saint.
1: He's a saint. He's a saint. Yeah,
0: yes.
1: I appreciate Moses. Morris. Appreciate it, Morris. Yeah, Moses is a saint. You remember in Matthew 17, the account of the transfiguration, who shows up on the mountain with Jesus? Moses and Elijah.
0: Yeah.
1: Right.
0: Yeah.
1: You know, Moses and Elijah. He is a saint. We don't typically in the Latin tradition, we don't typically refer to the Old Testament saints by the title Saint So-and-so, right? That's done a little bit more in the Christian East.
0: Okay.
1: But definitely, yeah, I mean, the position of the Catholic Church is that Moses is experiencing the beatific vision, right? Moses is with God. Moses lived a life of holiness. Moses is a saint.
0: Yes, indeed. Morris, thanks so much for your call from Lafayette. Let's go to Kevin now in Portland, Oregon. First time caller to us, listening on the Great Modern Day Radio. Hey there, Kevin. What's on your mind today?
10: Hi there. Thanks for taking my call. I am calling really for my wife. I'm Catholic. She's Protestant. She says she understands and believes in the Eucharist, but doesn't understand closed communion or why she needs to convert.
1: Yep.
10: I certainly understand it, but I think there's a bit of pain with the barrier that she's facing there.
1: Yep.
10: And just wanted to point her to this show to see if you all can provide a response.
1: So several things to say about this. First of all, every Protestant denomination, without exception, basically till the 18th century practiced closed communion. Every single one, all right? It is only in the 18th century that you begin to find the development in some Protestant churches of what we call denominationalism. There have always been denominations, but denominationalism is the specific ideology that says the denomination you belong to doesn't matter, right? That they're all just sort of flavors of ice cream, and what unites us is somehow, like, you know, our sentiments towards Jesus in our heart or something like that. And so that the true church is an invisible one. As long as you have that, then you're part of the universal body of the faithful. That doctrine, which it underlies the argument for closed communion, hey, I'm just as much a Christian as you are, et cetera, et cetera, et cetera, that position is nowhere represented in sacred scripture at all, at all, at all, at all. I mean, it's actually nowhere represented in Protestant tradition for several centuries. It's born of necessity out of Protestant pluralism, as they found themselves increasingly unable to agree on the content of the faith. They eventually just threw out agreement as a condition of Christian identity. But in sacred scripture, I mean, when Paul deals with the question of the Eucharist in 1 Corinthians, he says, "I insist that you agree on everything. I insist that you agree on everything." That's his language,
0: mm-hmm.
1: and that going to communion with division is a contradiction of terms, right? Because it's not only communion in Christ's body, it's a communion with the church, which is a visible society, right? And so the act of going to communion is a sort of visible pledge. It's a saluting of the flag, as it were, signaling your identity with this particular visible body as the church that Christ founded, right? And so someone who doesn't hold that about the Catholic faith, your wife says she believes what the church teaches about the Eucharist. I don't think she does. She might believe Christ is really present there. She doesn't believe the Eucharist is the visible source of unity of the gathered church under the hierarchical government of the bishops and the popes set up by Christ, in union with which, you know, she needs to be in order to participate fully in the visible unity of the church. Now, Paul also says that to take communion in an unworthy manner is dangerous. And because non-Catholics are not within the church's jurisdiction, we have no way of judging their qualifications to receive communion. We're not passing judgment on them. We're actually refusing to pass judgment on them because they are not within the church's jurisdiction. So to admit them to communion would be unsafe for them.
0: Thanks for your call, Dr. Anders. Thank you.
1: Thank you, Tom.
0: Everybody have a great weekend. See you Monday. God bless.
11: This is a Did You Know moment with Sandra McDevitt. Did you know why in most Catholic churches, three steps lead up to the altar? The three steps represent the Trinity, Father, Son, and Holy Spirit. In the Trinitine rite, the priest begins with, "I go up to the altar of God." Reminiscent of scripture, where one goes up to Jerusalem, where Jesus is sacrificed. We always ascend to God, not descend. The three steps represent the soul, leaving the ordinary and ascending to the sacred. The priest ascends not to elevate himself, but prepare for the sacred mysteries. In the Catholic Church, the architecture represents the gospel. It both preaches and teaches. Next time you're in a Catholic church, notice the three steps reflecting on what they signify. I'm Sandra McDevitt for EWTN Radio.
12: The power of prayer simply means that words have an effect. For example, when a couple says, "I do," it literally changes two people to becoming one in marriage. When you say, "I love you," it changes us and it gives us value. The power of prayer is in the words and in the sentiment, but it's also in the fact that God, who is omnipotent, all-powerful, answers our prayers.

0: us are called to serve God in different ways. Whether our mission seems large or small, we know that it will require us to take up our own cross and that will ultimately lead us to glory. Find out more next on Breaking the Bread. The liturgy this week continues to instruct us in the elements of discipleship. We're told that even the most humble among us have a share in the mission Christ gives to His church. We're not all called to the ministry of the apostles or to be prophets like Elisha in today's first reading. But each of us is called to a holy life. At baptism, our lives were joined forever to the cross of Jesus Christ, as Paul tells us in Sunday's epistle. Baptized into His death, we're to renounce sin and live for God in Christ. We are to follow Him, each of us taking up our personal cross, as Jesus says in Sunday's gospel. That doesn't mean we will all be asked to suffer a martyr's death, but each of us is called to self-denial, to the offering of our lives in service of God's plan. Jesus must be elevated to first place in our lives, above even our closest bonds of kinship and love. By baptism, we've been made part of a new family, the kingdom of God, the church. We are to proclaim that kingdom with our lives, bringing our fathers and mothers and all men and women to live as little ones under God's fatherhood and the kingship of the Holy One. We do this by opening our hearts and homes to the service of the Lord, following the Shunammite woman's example in Sunday's first reading. As Jesus tells us, we're to receive others, not only prophets, but also little children, the poor and the imprisoned, as we receive Christ Himself. As we sing in Sunday's psalm, we are to testify to His favors and kindness in our lives. We're to hold fast to the promise that if we have died with Christ, we shall also live. That if we lose our lives for His sake, we shall certainly find our reward and walk forever before His face. This is Scott Hahn for Breaking the Bread.
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4: I'm Father Bernard McGuckian. Join us as we continue our series on the Sacred Heart here at the Colombier Chapel in Paris-Le-Monial in France.

Welcome to the interior of the Colombier Chapel here at Paris Le Monial in the Charolles area of eastern France. Here, one of the great treasures of the town is the remains of the saint Claude Lacolombier, who was canonized on the 31st of May 1992 by Pope John Paul II. This young Jesuit entered into the history of spirituality and Catholicism when he came here as the superior of the local Jesuit college. In the nearby convent, Margaret May was having these extraordinary revelations. The superiors didn't really know what to do. So Claude had a reputation for a deep spirituality. He had never had a single vision in his whole life, but he knew how to deal with people who had. So he came on the scene and he authenticated these visions. He assured Margaret Mary, yes, the one who is speaking to you really is the second person of the Blessed Trinity, Jesus himself, who had revealed his Sacred Heart. So Claude's remains have been here since 1930, when the Basilica was first built. During his lifetime, Claude Lacolombier felt that he was doing nothing. He was sick, he was a highly talented man of letters. He didn't get around, as he thought, to writing very much. He wrote down his sermons. Fortunately, they were saved. He gave wonderful spiritual advice to many people. As we move to another part of this beautiful chapel, we'll discover a mosaic that reveals in detail why Claude had such an extraordinary calling in this life that would only become apparent after his death. This mosaic that you see before you is based on a letter written by St. Margaret Mary in 1688, 2 years before her death. She wrote this letter to Mother Saumaise, her former superior. In this vision, you can see the center of it is Jesus revealing his heart. Jesus doesn't speak in this vision to Margaret Mary. On his right is the Blessed Virgin Mary, who did nearly all the speaking, and strangely, Our Lady spoke at great length. On the right of Our Lady is St. Margaret Mary herself. Margaret Mary received this vision while she was still alive. On the left of Jesus is St. Francis de Sales, who founded the Order of the Visitation in 1610. And beside him is Claude Lacolombier. Under the feet of Jesus you see symbols of riches pouring down the steps. On the left of the picture behind St. Margaret Mary, you have a number of visitation nuns who were known for their love of the Sacred Heart. Over on the other side, you have Jesuits who spent their lives promoting this devotion. Our Lady spoke at great length in this vision, and the image she used all through it was of a treasure. The treasure actually was the heart of her son. And her great concern was that this treasure was ignored by the whole world. Here was this extraordinary gift that God had become one of us. He had taken on himself our lives, our pains, our difficulties. He even gave himself a human heart. And that this heart was broken through his love for us. But the image she used of a treasure was the treasure that we usually consider a treasure, money. And money usually comes in the form of gold or silver dug out of the ground. And she said that it was purified some way. And she said the extraordinary, terrible purification of the heart of Jesus insofar as it required anything. We're told in St. Paul's, in the Hebrews, that he learned obedience through suffering. But Our Lady wanted to make this treasure available to the whole human race that were ignoring it. And she said to these visitation sisters, your work is to give it to the whole world. But she also said you'll need help. You need help of theologians and scholars.
to help you explain the devotion. And she said, primarily, the call was coming to the Jesuits to do this. But it has always been understood, not only Jesuits, any man or woman who tries to pass on the devotion to the Sacred Heart or tries to explain it to others will be enriched. But in the vision, she turned to Claude La Colombière, now dead 2 years, and said, "As for you, faithful servant and perfect friend of my son, if it has been given to the Visitation Sisters to share this treasure, it's given to your group to make it known." Possibly the difference would be between business and economics. And this was the language our lady was talking. Business is dealing with the goods of the world. Economics is reflecting on it and trying to understand the meaning of it. But there's another important thing in that vision. Claude was described as the faithful servant and perfect friend. Well, if that was not tantamount to canonization, I don't know what is. Because the promise of the Lord at the end of our lives is, "Well done, good and faithful servant." And also Jesus said the night before he died, "I do not call you servants, I call you friends." For Jesuits, this vision has been the basis of their commitment to devotion to the Sacred Heart. The Latin word is munus suavissimum, the delightful responsibility. And the order for well over 300 years now has tried, with all its human weaknesses and limitations, to make that wonderful, consoling doctrine of the love in the heart of Christ available to the whole human race. It has taken the form of the apostleship of prayer, where tens of millions of people around the world make what's known as the morning offering. They offer their prayers, their works, their sufferings in honor of the Sacred Heart and for the conversion of others. This mosaic, for me, is an excellent realization of the message of St. Margaret Mary in her letter to Mother Somaise. And I think that few letters in the whole history of Christianity about a private revelation have had a more wonderful effect. Stay with us. After the break, we'll have a special guest who does wonderful work in honor of the Sacred Heart here at Paris Le Monial.

0: Welcome back to the beautiful Chapel of Colombier here in Paris-le-Monial. I've been joined now by Father Bernard Pirous. Father, would you just tell us a little bit about yourself?
1: My name is Father Bernard Pirous. I'm French. I've been a history professor at the University of Bordeaux. Then I became a priest. I'm a member of the Emmanuel community and have been asked to be responsible for Paray-le-Monial pilgrimages.
0: Father, many people have heard about St. Margaret Mary, but fewer have heard about St. Claude La Colombière.
1: When Margaret Mary had the apparitions of the Sacred Heart of Jesus here in the convent of the Visitation, it was taken very serious. The other sisters thought something was happening. Here at Paray-le-Monial, there was a house of Jesuit fathers, so they spoke to the Jesuits about it. The Jesuits themselves then spoke about it to the Jesuit superior in France, so it was decided to send a young Jesuit here in order to check it out. They sent Claude La Colombière, who was considered to be a remarkable young priest. In the company of Jesuits in France, they were thinking he was a man with a big future. One thought he could become the most influential Jesuit in the Kingdom of France. They were confident in his judgment and the clarity of his thoughts. So he came here and met Margaret Mary, and immediately he understood that it was true. He understood that the apparitions were exact. It was what God wanted. What was going on here was something very important for the Church. The first thing he did was confirm Margaret Mary in her vocation and in her mission. That was his first action. Then Claude was followed by the Sulpician priests, and then by the bishops. So he was relieved that they believed the apparitions were true. We know that there had been some false apparitions, for example, in Spain and Portugal, that produced disastrous consequences in the 16th century. So people had that in memory and knew that there were false apparitions that were very dangerous. But Claude was believed. Christ had announced to Margaret Mary the coming of Claude, and Jesus told her that Claude was a faithful servant and perfect friend. When Claude got to know the apparitions of the heart of Jesus, he integrated them into his spirituality. He was changed by it, and he became a model priest according to the Sacred Heart, a priest who was a friend of God and a friend of man, a man who gave of himself just as Christ had given everything. He was the perfect model of a priest according to the Sacred Heart of Jesus.
0: After Claude died, Margaret was on her own. How did she manage then?
1: After the death of Claude, Margaret Mary was alone. But in reality, she wasn't exactly alone. First, because the Sisters of the Visitation believed the message and also the messenger. The message spread throughout Visitation monasteries in France. At that time in France, there were around 100 Visitation monasteries. The message of the Heart of Jesus immediately spread out. Secondly, before dying, Claude La Colombière had followers and he had formed a number of priests. He had spoken to them about the message of the Sacred Heart of Jesus, and those priests had confidence in the importance of the message. So they wrote books, and the Jesuits immediately shared the message of the Heart of Jesus.
0: What were the difficulties that these priests deal with?
1: In regard to the message of the Heart of Jesus, there were two problems. Jesus shared all of his love, and so the message of the Heart of Jesus is a message of love. But at that time, there was a movement that was very demanding. There were Jansenists. It was a philosophy that was hard and narrow. But it was not only the Jansenists. We now know that throughout the whole of Western Europe, possibly due to the nominalism of the Middle Ages, there were strains in theology that had hardened people. It was even found amongst the Jesuits. Speaking of love, and saying that faith is about love didn't please everybody. So there were some people who thought this devotion was strange. They simply had a problem with love. The second problem came because Christ had physically appeared to Margaret Mary. He had shown his heart of flesh. He had even embraced Margaret Mary. So the question of adoring the heart of Jesus was a question related to the theme that Jesus is true God and true man. He is perfectly God, but also perfectly man, and he is the same person. So it is that person that we adore, so we can adore his heart of flesh. Claude Le Colombier was a man from whom a lot was asked. Jesuits had a big influence. They were the king's confessors, confessors of princes. They were part of the intellectual crowd of the country. We have to remember at that time, France was the country that was leading the intellectual debates, and Jesuits were very much tied to that. In that context, Jesuits would select within the company of Jesuits the best Jesuits, so they could speak with the princes or kings. So they held a lot of hope for Claude Le Colombier. A member of the Académie Française had even said that Claude was the man that spoke the best in the French language. So there was a lot of hope put in Claude Le Colombier. Claude was sent to Paray-le-Monial, and then he was sent to England to be the confessor of the Queen of England. At that time, there was a thought that the King of England could again become Catholic, but a conspiracy happened. Claude lost his good health. He was put in jail and returned to France. He came back to Paray-le-Monial, where he passed away. But what is very strange about the story of Claude Le Colombier is that we have a man that could have had an enormous influence. He could have been the confessor of the king. In France, it was the king who nominated the bishops with the assistance of his confessor. This man, who was among the most intelligent in France, found himself dying in a little provincial town with a life that appears to have been a failure. So from a human point of view, he did not meet what had been expected of him. But from a spiritual point of view, he had an absolutely enormous influence. It's a paradox, but it is the paradox of God. Why did he die in Paray-le-Monial? I think he died in Paray-le-Monial because I believe there are places for graces. I think that there are areas that are like the properties of God. One can see that in Lourdes. The city of Lourdes is a city that Mary is the landlord of. There are some areas like that, places that God has put his hand on. I think that Paray-le-Monial is a place that God put his hand on, probably a long time ago. In the Middle Ages, I think Paray-le-Monial was already a place of graces, and that's probably why it was good that Claude was here and his relics are here. Now, people come here to immerse themselves in prayer and devotion. Not only do people come to Paray-le-Monial, they come more and more. Devotion to the heart of Jesus in Europe, and particularly in France,

0: help of the Emmanuel community, but also thanks to other things that brought people back to the devotion. There are a lot of people who travel to Paray Lamoniyal today. The world is a village, and there are people from around the world who come here. You can see in the streets people from all countries. Some of them tell us ahead of time that they're coming, so the chaplains welcome them and do for them what they desire. But plenty of groups that we don't know come here also. We meet them in the streets too. We see Japanese people, Chinese people, South Americans in this little village of France. We take care of them if we can. It's intriguing that this town attracts them. It's a town where people feel like something is happening here.
1: Father Bernard shared some interesting aspects of the life of St. Claude with us. St. Margaret Mary and Claude became great friends in the Lord. And the Lord himself blessed this friendship, and it told them that their three hearts would be united forever. Short before the end of Claude's life, he was leaving the town to go to a place where the air was supposed to be better. Margaret Mary wrote a note to him telling him not to go if he could do so without being disobedient, because the Lord wanted him to glorify him here in Paris. Claude died on the 15th of February, 1682. Margaret Mary immediately sent a message to the Jesuit house that she would like to have the little note back because it was something prophetic. But the superior of the Jesuit house said he would give all the archives of the house in place of that one little note. To really know devotion to the Sacred Heart, you have to know both Claude and Margaret Mary, because their lives were so closely entwined. So thank you for watching, and may the blessing of Almighty God, the Father, the Son, and the Holy Spirit descend on you and remain with you forever.

0: Welcome back to Catholic Enlightenment. You may recall at the beginning of this series that we were trying to reclaim the word enlightenment, the word used during the so-called Age of Reason, often by people who were seeking to attack the Catholic faith. In this series, we've been trying to show how so much of what we value in our civilization has come from the Catholic faith and from Catholic minds. In this final part, we'll be looking at how the Catholic faith has shaped our understanding and use of music, and the great themes of forgiveness, and finally the lives of the saints, and how they too have impacted on civilization. I'm here with my good friend Father Marcus Holden. And Father Marcus, when people think of the Church's gift to civilization, I suppose music is one of the things that comes most immediately to mind. Perhaps you could elaborate a little bit. How has the Church shaped the use and development of music?
1: Yes, well, the Church is in a way formed through music and tends to music. We hear in the book of Revelation that there will be a new song, and our Lord, of course, prayed using psalms, sang psalms, as the Gospels tell us, in the Garden of Olives, in the Jewish temple and the synagogue. Psalms would have been sung. So this was continued through the Church and amplified. Indeed, St. Augustine of Hippo, the doctor of the Church, said that he who sings prays twice. So we know the early Christians used to sing, and Pliny the Younger talks about Christians singing to Christ as to a god, as noticed by the Romans of the early 2nd century. So Christianity developed music even from a very early time.
0: I suppose as the Middle Ages progressed, it's the monasteries that are particularly closely associated with the singing of chants. Would you like to say anything about how that helped to shape music?
1: Because from the early times, the monks would sing the Divine Office, the Psalms, seven times a day. And one of the key figures in the development of music is Pope Gregory the Great. It's from him that we get the name Gregorian chant.

0: so popular. People are buying CDs of this in all our shops and downloading chant to this day because people find it very prayerful and very relaxing, and it's immensely popular. We just could do with more of it in the church. Interestingly, it was Gregory who sent the mission here to England. And when the monks arrived, as the beautiful stained glass window shows behind me, the Hardman Powell window above Pugin's tomb, they came with music, singing psalms. The stained glass behind me actually shows musical notation being brought for the first time to the Anglo-Saxons.
1: I'm just picking up on this issue of notation, because, of course, if music can't be written down, then it can very easily be lost. Would you like to say something about the church's contribution to the writing of music?
0: Yes, but it's slightly anachronistic, the stained glass window, because we didn't have musical notation in that form in the time of Gregory the Great and St. Augustine of England. But it was developed through the church. Guido of Arezzo, about the year 1000, gave us the first staff notation, musical notation, which transformed the development of music and enabled so much of what happened in the next 1,000 years.
1: So we started with the Gregorian chant, and perhaps you could just highlight one or two stages in the development after that, or after the single melody. What will be the next logical step?
0: Is where you get in the cathedral schools this more sophisticated form of music with people like Perrotin in Paris, developing polyphonic forms where the voices are harmoniously blended to create a fantastic sound. But this is brought to its perfection much later with high polyphony, when we have people like Palestrina and Victoria, great Catholic writers, writing for the Mass, writing for worship. And I suppose in England we were very proud of Thomas Tallis, who wrote masses for the Catholics when they were persecuted, that they would sing in 3, 4, and 5 voices in hidden places.
1: How many parts could Thomas Tallis get into his music?
0: Well, amazingly, the Spem in Allium, which is a piece that has 40 different parts, so 40 voices blending. And recently there's been the rediscovery of Strigio's Mass, which in the Agnus Dei has 60 voices.
1: Extraordinary.
0: It's a highly complex form of sound that's glorious, and it's for worship.
1: And what is just going on into later centuries? Are there any other forms of music particularly influenced by Catholicism, or the Catholic faith has appropriated and adapted in any ways?
0: Well, there's the development of the choral tradition, which is something beautiful, particularly in Northern Europe and in England. Thomas Aquinas and others wrote Latin hymns in the Middle Ages that were sung as part of the divine worship of the church. But there was a particularly Germanic influence in the development of choral singing from congregations as well, which is impressive. Some people say this is a Protestant development, and it's true that in some ways it was used by Protestantism and Anglicanism, and they brought it to a great beauty, and we still use some of those hymns that are completely compatible with Catholic theology. But there were 1,400 hymns in Germany long before the Reformation that we know of.
1: Also, other forms of music later on, things like thinking of the connection we have in England with the oratory and the oratorio, I suppose, immediately comes to mind as a musical form developed specifically out of a Catholic congregation.
0: There's a direct link, isn't there, between oratorio, this form of music, where we have Handel's Messiah and Elgar's Dream of Gerontius, and the oratorians, because it was in Philip Neri's oratories that these musical forms developed. But they tell a story with singing different styles.
1: I had an extraordinary experience just a few years ago. I went to the Hollywood Bowl for a classical music concert, and they were singing Mahler's 8th Symphony. What I hadn't appreciated, it's full of these Catholic themes. So to be in this Californian night, listening to 300 singers and musicians singing about the Holy Spirit in the Hollywood Bowl was quite an extraordinary experience. So I think even into modern times, Catholic themes are inspiring new musical forms.
0: That's right, and even opera that people love develops out of a Catholic civilization and is influenced by the oratorio before it. And many of the great composers of fairly modern centuries, like Beethoven, Mozart, they all come forth from this Catholic world of music. They write music for the Mass, for worship. Mm. People still love it today.
1: Just passing now quickly onto the theme of forgiveness, because this is also something specifically associated with Catholic Christianity. And you mentioned languages, and I was fascinated to learn recently that the very word forgiveness comes from a Saxon word, forgivein, which also means to give in marriage. So there's interesting connotations there. Would you like to say a little bit about how the church has inspired the theme of forgiveness?
0: Yes, this is crucial for the whole history of civilization, for from the simplest relationship that's mended by forgiveness to whole nations who have to learn to forgive one another. It's a crucial gift of the Catholic Christian faith to humanity, from our Lord forgiving the thief on the cross, to examples of forgiveness throughout the scriptures and early Christianity. I can think, for instance, particularly of the Emperor Theodosius, who came to beg for forgiveness to St. Anselm because he caused a massacre in Thessalonica. Christianity brought this need for repentance and the need to forgive. And it's what we pray in the Our Father, isn't it? Forgive us our trespasses as we forgive those who trespass against us. We underestimate the transformative effect of that prayer and of this motif.
1: Well, thank you for joining us. And if you want to know more about the subjects we've been discussing during these programs, Father Marcus and I have produced this little book. It's called Lumen, The Catholic Gift to Civilization. And it covers many of the facts we've been mentioning during these programs and much more besides. We hope the topics we've been discussing will give you confidence in defending and spreading the good news about the Catholic faith. We hope the light that we have all received will spread ever more throughout the world. We hope we'll one day be able to join us again, but in the meantime, from Father Marcus and myself, may God bless you.

0: Join us in praying this rosary for those whose families and homes have been destroyed by the latest earthquake in the southern peninsula of the Philippines. May God be with you during this time.
1: Welcome to The Rosary is a Place with Father Benedict Rochelle and Simonetta.
2: We want to invite you to pray the rosary with us. The rosary is many things, but perhaps the best way to think about the rosary is to think about it as a spiritual place, as an invisible chapel that you can enter into even in a busy time of life. And in a place like this, to enter into silence, into prayerfulness, and to follow the events of the life of our Lord Jesus Christ as they must have been seen by the eyes of his mother. We celebrate the rosary with Mary, but of course that means we celebrate it with Jesus. And we look on him in the mysteries of grace and salvation as his mother and Joseph and the apostles must have seen these events. So, quietly enter into your own spirit and join us as we offer the rosary to God in honor of Christ and his mother.

0: The first five decades of the Rosary are called the Joyful Mysteries. They're called joyful because they represent the early events in the life of Christ and the joy that his mother would have had at these events. In the name of the Father, and of the Son, and of the Holy Spirit. Amen. I believe in God, the Father Almighty, Creator of heaven and earth, and in Jesus Christ, His only Son, our Lord, who was conceived by the Holy Spirit, born of the Virgin Mary, suffered under Pontius Pilate, was crucified, died, and was buried. He descended into hell. The third day He rose again from the dead, and He ascended into heaven, and is seated at the right hand of God, the Father Almighty, from whence He shall come to judge the living and the dead.
1: I believe in the Holy Spirit, the Holy Catholic Church, the communion of saints, the forgiveness of sins, the resurrection of the body, and life everlasting. Amen.
0: Our Father, who art in heaven, hallowed be thy name. Thy kingdom come, thy will be done, on earth as it is in heaven.
1: Give us this day our daily bread, and forgive us our trespasses, as we forgive those who trespass against us. And lead us not into temptation, but deliver us from evil. Amen.
0: Let us offer the next three Aves, that we will have an increase of faith, hope, and love. Hail Mary, full of grace, the Lord is with thee. Blessed art thou amongst women, and blessed is the fruit of thy womb, Jesus.
1: Holy Mary, Mother of God, pray for us sinners, now and at the hour of our death. Amen.
0: Hail Mary, full of grace, the Lord is with thee. Blessed art thou amongst women, and blessed is the fruit of thy womb, Jesus.
1: Holy Mary, Mother of God, pray for us sinners, now and at the hour of our death. Amen.
0: Hail Mary, full of grace, the Lord is with thee. Blessed art thou amongst women, and blessed is the fruit of thy womb, Jesus.
1: Holy Mary, Mother of God, pray for us sinners, now and at the hour of our death. Amen.
0: Glory be to the Father, and to the Son, and to the Holy Spirit.
1: As it was in the beginning,

0: The first joyful mystery, the Annunciation by the angel to Mary that she will be the mother of Emmanuel. Our Father, who art in heaven, hallowed be thy name. Thy kingdom come, thy will be done, on earth as it is in heaven.
1: Give us this day our daily bread, and forgive us our trespasses, as we forgive those who trespass against us. And lead us not into temptation, but deliver us from evil. Amen.
0: Hail Mary, full of grace, the Lord is with thee. Blessed art thou amongst women, and blessed is the fruit of thy womb, Jesus.
1: Holy Mary, Mother of God, pray for us sinners, now and at the hour of our death. Amen.
0: Hail Mary, full of grace, the Lord is with thee. Blessed art thou amongst women, and blessed is the fruit of thy womb, Jesus.
1: Holy Mary, Mother of God, pray for us sinners, now and at the hour of our death. Amen.
0: Hail Mary, full of grace, the Lord is with thee. Blessed art thou amongst women, and blessed is the fruit of thy womb, Jesus.
1: Holy Mary, Mother of God, pray for us sinners, now and at the hour of our death. Amen.
0: Hail Mary, full of grace, the Lord is with thee. Blessed art thou amongst women, and blessed is the fruit of thy womb, Jesus.
1: Holy Mary, Mother of God, pray for us sinners, now and at the hour of our death. Amen.
0: Hail Mary, full of grace, the Lord is with thee. Blessed art thou amongst women, and blessed is the fruit of thy womb, Jesus.
1: Holy Mary, Mother of God, pray for us sinners, now and at the hour of our death. Amen.
0: Hail Mary, full of grace, the Lord is with thee. Blessed art thou amongst women, and blessed is the fruit of thy womb, Jesus.
1: Holy Mary, Mother of God, pray for us sinners, now and at the hour of our death. Amen.
0: Hail Mary, full of grace, the Lord is with thee. Blessed art thou amongst women, and blessed is the fruit of thy womb, Jesus.
1: Holy Mary, Mother of God, pray for us sinners, now and at the hour of our death. Amen.
0: Hail Mary, full of grace, the Lord is with thee. Blessed art thou amongst women, and blessed is the fruit of thy womb, Jesus.
1: Holy Mary, Mother of God, pray for us sinners, now and at the hour of our death. Amen.
0: Hail Mary, full of grace, the Lord is with thee. Blessed art thou amongst women, and blessed is the fruit of thy womb, Jesus.
1: Holy Mary, Mother of God, pray for us sinners, now and at the hour of our death. Amen.
0: Hail Mary, full of grace, the Lord is with thee. Blessed art thou amongst women, and blessed is the fruit of thy womb, Jesus.
1: Holy Mary, Mother of God, pray for us sinners, now and at the hour of our death. Amen.
0: Glory be to the Father, and to the Son, and to the Holy Spirit.
1: As it was in the beginning, is now, and ever shall be, world without end. Amen.
0: O my Jesus,
1: forgive us our sins.
0: Save us from
1: the fires of hell. Bring all souls to heaven, especially those in most need of thy mercy.
0: The second joyful mystery, the visitation of our Blessed Lady to Elizabeth and to the child in her womb, John the Baptist. Our Father, who art in heaven, hallowed be thy name. Thy kingdom come, thy will be done, on earth as it is in heaven.
1: Give us this day our daily bread, and forgive us our trespasses, as we forgive those who trespass against us. And lead us not into temptation, but deliver us from evil. Amen.
0: Hail Mary, full of grace, the Lord is with thee. Blessed art thou amongst women, and blessed is the fruit of thy womb, Jesus.
1: Holy Mary, Mother of God, pray for us sinners, now and at the hour of our death. Amen.
0: Hail Mary, full of grace, the Lord is with thee. Blessed art thou amongst women, and blessed is the fruit of thy womb, Jesus.
1: Holy Mary, Mother of God, pray for us sinners, now and at the hour of our death. Amen.
0: Hail Mary, full of grace, the Lord is with thee. Blessed art thou amongst women, and blessed is the fruit of thy womb, Jesus.
1: Holy Mary, Mother of God, pray for us sinners, now and at the hour of our death. Amen.
0: Hail Mary, full of grace, the Lord is with thee. Blessed art thou amongst women, and blessed is the fruit of thy womb, Jesus.
1: Holy Mary, Mother of God, pray for us sinners now and at the hour of our death. Amen.
0: Hail Mary, full of grace, the Lord is with thee. Blessed art thou amongst women, and blessed is the fruit of thy womb, Jesus.
1: Holy Mary, Mother of God, pray for us sinners, now and at the hour of our death. Amen.
0: Hail Mary, full of grace, the Lord is with thee. Blessed art thou amongst women, and blessed is the fruit of thy womb, Jesus.
1: Holy Mary, Mother of God, pray for us sinners, now and at the hour of our death. Amen.
0: Hail Mary, full of grace, the Lord is with thee. Blessed art thou amongst women, and blessed is the fruit of thy womb, Jesus.
1: Holy Mary, Mother of God, pray for us sinners, now and at the hour of our death. Amen.
0: Hail Mary, full of grace, the Lord is with thee. Blessed art thou amongst women, and blessed is the fruit of thy womb, Jesus.
1: Holy Mary, Mother of God, pray for us sinners, now and at the hour of our death. Amen.
0: Hail Mary, full of grace, the Lord is with thee. Blessed art thou amongst women, and blessed is the fruit of thy womb, Jesus.
1: Holy Mary, Mother of God, pray for us sinners, now and at the hour of our death. Amen.
0: Hail Mary, full of grace, the Lord is with thee. Blessed art thou amongst women, and blessed is the fruit of thy womb, Jesus.
1: Holy Mary, Mother of God, pray for us sinners, now and at the hour of our death. Amen.
0: Hail Mary, full of grace, the Lord is with thee. Blessed art thou amongst women, and blessed is the fruit of thy womb, Jesus.
1: Holy Mary, Mother of God, pray for us sinners, now and at the hour of our death. Amen.
0: Glory be to the Father, and to the Son, and to the Holy Spirit.
1: As it was in the beginning, is now, and ever shall be, world without end. Amen.
0: O my Jesus, forgive us our sins, save us from the fires of hell, bring all souls to heaven, especially those in most need of thy mercy. The third joyful mystery, the birth of our divine Savior. The birth of Jesus is filled with joy, the joy of the angels, the joy of the shepherds, the joy of the Magi. But it happens in such strange circumstances. She laid him in a manger because there was no room for them in the inn. How important it is for us to remember that God chose that his son would be poor, that he would be very poor, that he would be poor all of his life. There are two things we need to think about. First of all, that according to his own words, what we do for the poor, we do for him. And secondly, that we ourselves must not be attached to worldly things and invested in seeking and getting things that make us comfortable. Our Father, who art in heaven, hallowed be thy name. Thy kingdom come, thy will be done, on earth as it is in heaven.
1: Give us this day our daily bread, and forgive us our trespasses, as we forgive those who trespass against us. And lead us not into temptation, but deliver us from evil. Amen.
0: Hail Mary, full of grace, the Lord is with thee. Blessed art thou amongst women, and blessed is the fruit of thy womb, Jesus.
1: Holy Mary, Mother of God, pray for us sinners, now and at the hour of our death. Amen.
0: Hail Mary, full of grace, the Lord is with thee. Blessed art thou amongst women, and blessed is the fruit of thy womb, Jesus.
1: Holy Mary, Mother of God, pray for us sinners, now and at the hour of our death. Amen.
0: Hail Mary, full of grace, the Lord is with thee. Blessed art thou amongst women, and blessed is the fruit of thy womb, Jesus.
1: Holy Mary, Mother of God, Pray for us sinners, now and at the hour of our death. Amen.
0: Hail Mary, full of grace, the Lord is with thee. Blessed art thou amongst women, and blessed is the fruit of thy womb, Jesus.
1: Holy Mary, Mother of God, pray for us sinners, now and at the hour of our death. Amen.
0: Hail Mary, full of grace, the Lord is with thee. Blessed art thou amongst women, and blessed is the fruit of thy womb, Jesus.
1: Holy Mary, Mother of God, pray for us sinners, now and at the hour of our death. Amen.
0: Hail Mary, full of grace, the Lord is with thee. Blessed art thou amongst women, and blessed is the fruit of thy womb, Jesus.
1: Holy Mary, Mother of God, pray for us sinners, now and at the hour of our death. Amen.
0: Hail Mary, full of grace, the Lord is with thee. Blessed art thou amongst women, and blessed is the fruit of thy womb, Jesus.
1: Holy Mary, Mother of God, pray for us sinners, now and at the hour of our death. Amen.
0: Hail Mary, full of grace, the Lord is with thee. Blessed art thou amongst women, and blessed is the fruit of thy womb, Jesus.
1: Holy Mary, Mother of God, pray for us sinners, now and at the hour of our death. Amen.
0: Hail Mary, full of grace, the Lord is with thee. Blessed art thou amongst women, and blessed is the fruit of thy womb, Jesus.
1: Holy Mary, Mother of God, pray for us sinners, now and at the hour of our death. Amen.
0: Hail Mary, full of grace, the Lord is with thee. Blessed art thou amongst women, and blessed is the fruit of thy womb, Jesus.
1: Holy Mary, Mother of God, pray for us sinners, now and at the hour of our death. Amen.
0: Glory be to the Father, and to the Son, and to the Holy Spirit.
1: As it was in the beginning, is now, and ever shall be, world without end. Amen.
2: O my Jesus, forgive us our sins.
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4: Bring all souls to heaven. Especially those in most need of thy mercy.
0: The fourth joyful mystery, the presentation of the Christ child in the temple by Mary and Joseph. Our Father, who art in heaven, hallowed be thy name. Thy kingdom come, thy will be done, on earth as it is in heaven.
1: Give us this day our daily bread, and forgive us our trespasses, as we forgive those who trespass against us. And lead us not into temptation, but deliver us from evil. Amen.
0: Hail Mary, full of grace, the Lord is with thee. Blessed art thou amongst women, and blessed is the fruit of thy womb, Jesus.
1: Holy Mary, Mother of God, pray for us sinners, now and at the hour of our death. Amen.
0: Hail Mary, full of grace, the Lord is with thee. Blessed art thou amongst women, and blessed is the fruit of thy womb, Jesus.
1: Holy Mary, Mother of God, pray for us sinners, now and at the hour of our death. Amen.
0: Hail Mary, full of grace, the Lord is with thee. Blessed art thou amongst women, and blessed is the fruit of thy womb, Jesus.
1: Holy Mary, Mother of God, pray for us sinners, now and at the hour of our death. Amen.
0: Hail Mary, full of grace, the Lord is with thee. Blessed art thou amongst women, and blessed is the fruit of thy womb, Jesus.
1: Holy Mary, Mother of God, pray for us sinners, now and at the hour of our death. Amen.
0: Hail Mary, full of grace, the Lord is with thee. Blessed art thou amongst women, and blessed is the fruit of thy womb, Jesus.
1: Holy Mary, Mother of God, pray for us sinners, now and at the hour of our death. Amen.
0: Hail Mary, full of grace, the Lord is with thee. Blessed art thou amongst women, and blessed is the fruit of thy womb, Jesus.
1: Holy Mary, Mother of God, pray for us sinners, now and at the hour of our death. Amen.
0: Hail Mary, full of grace, the Lord is with thee. Blessed art thou amongst women, and blessed is the fruit of thy womb, Jesus.
1: Holy Mary, Mother of God, pray for us sinners, now and at the hour of our death. Amen.
0: Hail Mary, full of grace, the Lord is with thee. Blessed art thou amongst women, and blessed is the fruit of thy womb, Jesus.
1: Holy Mary, Mother of God, pray for us sinners, now and at the hour of our death. Amen.
0: Hail Mary, full of grace, the Lord is with thee. Blessed art thou amongst women, and blessed is the fruit of thy womb, Jesus.
1: Holy Mary, Mother of God, pray for us sinners, now and at the hour of our death. Amen.
0: Hail Mary, full of grace, the Lord is with thee. Blessed art thou amongst women, and blessed is the fruit of thy womb, Jesus.
1: Holy Mary, Mother of God, pray for us sinners, now and at the hour of our death. Amen.
0: Glory be to the Father, and to the Son, and to the Holy Spirit.
1: As it was in the beginning, is now, and ever shall be, world without end. Amen.
0: O my Jesus,
1: forgive us our sins.
0: Save us from the fires of hell.
1: Bring all souls to heaven, especially those in most need of thy mercy.
0: The fifth joyful mystery, the finding of the child Jesus in the temple. Our Father, who art in heaven, hallowed be thy name. Thy kingdom come, thy will be done, on earth as it is in heaven.
1: Give us this day our daily bread, and forgive us our trespasses, as we forgive those who trespass against us. And lead us not into temptation, but deliver us from evil. Amen.
0: Hail Mary, full of grace, the Lord is with thee. Blessed art thou amongst women, and blessed is the fruit of thy womb, Jesus.
1: Holy Mary, Mother of God, pray for us sinners, now and at the hour of our death. Amen.
0: Hail Mary, full of grace, the Lord is with thee. Blessed art thou amongst women, and blessed is the fruit of thy womb, Jesus.
1: Holy Mary, Mother of God, pray for us sinners, now and at the hour of our death. Amen.
0: Hail Mary, full of grace, the Lord is with thee. Blessed art thou amongst women, and blessed is the fruit of thy womb, Jesus.
1: Holy Mary, Mother of God, pray for us sinners, now and at the hour of our death. Amen.
0: Hail Mary, full of grace, the Lord is with thee. Blessed art thou amongst women, and blessed is the fruit of thy womb, Jesus.
1: Holy Mary, Mother of God, pray for us sinners, now and at the hour of our death. Amen.
0: Hail Mary, full of grace, the Lord is with thee. Blessed art thou amongst women, and blessed is the fruit of thy womb, Jesus.
1: Holy Mary, Mother of God, pray for us sinners, now and at the hour of our death. Amen.
0: Hail Mary, full of grace, the Lord is with thee. Blessed art thou amongst women, and blessed is the fruit of thy womb, Jesus.
1: Holy Mary, Mother of God, pray for us sinners, now and at the hour of our death. Amen.
0: Hail Mary, full of grace, the Lord is with thee. Blessed art thou amongst women, and blessed is the fruit of thy womb, Jesus.
1: Holy Mary, Mother of God, pray for us sinners, now and at the hour of our death. Amen.
0: Hail Mary, full of grace, the Lord is with thee. Blessed art thou amongst women, and blessed is the fruit of thy womb, Jesus.
1: Holy Mary, Mother of God, pray for us sinners, now and at the hour of our death. Amen.
0: Hail Mary, full of grace, the Lord is with thee. Blessed art thou amongst women, and blessed is the fruit of thy womb, Jesus.
1: Holy Mary, Mother of God, pray for us sinners, now and at the hour of our death. Amen.
0: Hail Mary, full of grace, the Lord is with thee. Blessed art thou amongst women, and blessed is the fruit of thy womb, Jesus.
1: Holy Mary, Mother of God, pray for us sinners, now and at the hour of our death. Amen.
0: Glory be to the Father, and to the Son, and to the Holy Spirit.
1: As it was in the beginning, is now, and ever shall be, world without end. Amen.
2: O my Jesus, forgive us our sins, save us from the fires of hell.
1: Bring all souls to heaven, especially those in most need of thy mercy.
0: Hail, Holy Queen, Mother of mercy, our life, our sweetness, and our hope. To thee do we cry, poor banished children of Eve. To thee do we send up our sighs, mourning and weeping in this valley of tears. Turn then, most gracious Advocate, thine eyes of mercy toward us, and after this our exile,
2: show unto us the blessed fruit of thy womb, Jesus. O clement, O loving, O sweet Virgin Mary, pray for us, O Holy Mother of God,
1: that we may be made worthy of the promises of Christ.
0: Let us pray. O God, whose only begotten Son, by his life, death, and resurrection, has purchased for us the rewards of eternal life, grant, we beseech thee, that meditating on these mysteries of the Most Holy Rosary of the Blessed Virgin Mary, we may imitate what they contain and obtain what they promise, through the same Christ our Lord. May the divine assistance remain always with us, and may the souls of the faithful departed, through the mercy of God, rest in peace. Amen. May the Holy Virgin bless you with her loving child, this day and forever. In the name of the Father, and of the Son, and of the Holy Spirit. Amen.
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11: There are some saints and martyrs who were beheaded with a greater peace than I have when someone cuts me off on the freeway or my teenager's running late for school. If I find someone's driving me crazy, the problem isn't that person, it's me. Whenever someone disturbs your inner peace, your inner life is too disturbable. Jesus showed us in the way to Calvary that no one can take your hope, your joy, your peace, or even your love for them. No one can make you act or feel anything. When Jesus reigns in our hearts and minds, we don't hand over that kind of power to any human being. So if you're letting someone drive you crazy today, maybe God's telling you to build up the interior castle of your heart so that nothing disturbs you. But that comes from prayer. As St. Paul wrote from prison, "Do not be anxious about anything, but in prayer and petition with thanksgiving, present your requests to God. Then the peace that surpasses understanding will guard your hearts and minds in Christ Jesus." This is Chris Stefanik from RealLifeCatholic.com on EWTN Radio.
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13: Hello, everyone, and welcome to Beacon of Truth. I'm your host, Deacon Harold Burke Sivers, and you're listening on the EWTN Global Catholic Radio Network. Great to be here with you on this very special Friday edition of Word of God Wednesday. Well, you know that, of course, we've been talking about this month. June is the month of the Sacred Heart of Jesus. And so we had the celebration of the Sacred Heart of Jesus. And so we wanted to make sure that we covered that. And then we had the Beacon of Truth playlist episode yesterday. And today, you know, we're going to look at the readings for this Sunday, which is the 13th Sunday in Ordinary Time. And, you know, I guess it's amazing to me how quickly this month has just flown by. You know, it's just, summer's here. I'm loving the weather, the longer days, except, of course, my allergies, which, you know, hay fever is very prevalent this time of year. So, but, you know, I'm willing to take that for these longer days in this beautiful weather. And so, Word of God Wednesday, grab your Bibles, my friends. We're breaking open God's Word for the 13th Sunday in Ordinary Time. And, of course, we'd love to hear from you today. Send us an email, beacon@ewtn.com. And, you know, hopefully you're having a great summer. And hopefully you're, not forgetting that even though it's summer and a lot of people are on vacation, you don't take a vacation from your faith. Right. So hopefully this special Friday edition of Word of God Wednesday will inspire you to delve into the reading. So when you're at Mass, you know, that's why we do these Word of God Wednesdays. You know, we want to take a look at the reading so that you're not hearing them for the first time and that you're really thinking about them. You enter more deeply into God's Word when you're at Mass. You're not just like there listening to the readings. You're actually engaging God's Word. And that Word is helping to prepare your heart and your mind and your soul to receive the Lord again, body, blood, soul, divinity, in the most blessed sacrament of the Eucharist. So in a sense, there's a double feeding at every Mass. And so hopefully these Word of God Wednesdays have been helpful for you as you continue to journey on your faith walk with the Lord. And as we break open God's Word, so we can understand how God is speaking to us in and through that Word, of course, that became flesh and dwelt among us in our Lord and Savior Jesus Christ. So again, would love to hear from you. Let us know. Send us an email, beacon@ewtn.com. Would love to hear your thoughts about the readings as well. So I'm having a pretty good summer. This is actually, for me, a pretty light summer with regard to travel. Usually I do a lot of international travel overseas since usually in the other hemisphere. It's winter there now. And so just like for us in the northern hemisphere, you know, it's our busy catechetical time. Our fall is our – in winter is our big catechetical time. You know, kids are back in school. Faith formation programs have started up again, you know, late August, early September. OCIA, those kinds of things. And the same is true for our counterparts in the Southern Hemisphere, except that's happening now because this is their fall and winter season, their busy time of year. But, you know, this year, you know, I'm not traveling as much overseas as I usually do, which is pretty good. You know, so this allows me more time to prepare myself for the doctoral program and, you know, kind of, you know, get myself prepare for that, is doing some outlines for my thesis, getting my language, diving more into that so I can prepare for my comps. And, you know, so it's actually been a pretty blessed time. And I'm grateful for the extra time to be home as well. And I get to spend more time with all of you, which I absolutely love. So again, special Friday edition of Word of God Wednesday. You know, some great readings to reflect on and to think about. Faithfulness to God. That's kind of the overarching theme. Faithfulness to God. And what is getting in the way of our being faithful to God? What are those the busyness and the distraction in our lives that are, you know, kind of pulling us away or taking our minds and our hearts away from our focus. Our number one focus should be a deep, intimate, personal relationship with Jesus Christ. So that's what we're going to be talking about today. Very excited to dive into this. And I'm also very excited because of the crew that helps bring you this show each and every weekday. I'm talking about Michael McCall and Pedro Quiles, who help us out on social media. Matt Gabinski, who typically screens your calls. And our producer, of course, and although this is ordinary time, this is a man that is anything but ordinary, the one and only Ace McKay. Ace, how you doing today, my friend?
14: I'm good, man. I feel like my summer was like fast. And then now that we're past the wedding with my daughter's, you know, ceremony and all the hubbub out of the way, like I'm finally like this is the time to like just kind of so I'm with you on the, you know, having more time, you know, being at home a little more often, you know, those kinds of things. Because especially like with 4th of July coming up. You know, I like that this year is probably the first year I have no plans. So whoever calls and goes, hey, we're doing a thing, that I could go, yeah, I can make that, you know, because normally there's something going on or we're out of town or whatever.
13: Yeah, you know, we used to take the kids to see fireworks. So obviously that was the big thing. And every year we try to find a different place to see the fireworks. They usually shoot them off on the Willamette River, like downtown Portland, and or even in Vancouver. We went one year to Vancouver, just over the river, Vancouver, Washington, to see the fireworks there as well, which is always fun.
14: Yeah.
13: You know, but now, you know, all the kids are adults and they're doing their own thing, and obviously they don't care about going to see fireworks anymore. We just try to keep the animals at peace. You know, obviously, especially our dog, because, you know, fireworks start going off and the animals freak out. So, you know, in our neighborhood. So, that's kind of our 4th of July. But we want to do it. I mean, we probably have a cookout or something like that, but no huge plans. Maybe a movie, something like that.
14: Yeah, my son hates fireworks. Just the loudness and our neighbors are, you know, partiers when it comes to that. But I will say I'm a little spoiled because where we live, we're close enough to the park that one of the big festivities with like the really expensive fireworks is right within walking distance of our house. So every year we just literally go to the edge of our driveway and just set up a lounge chair and watch them. And then we don't have to worry about parking. We, you know, we're home, you know, 2 seconds after it's done. Like if it was, you know, a really hot, steamy night, we have big windows in the front of the house so we could just open the drapes and just stand there. Like we're kind of spoiled when it comes to fireworks every year.
13: Yeah, yeah. And so our neighborhood, it's not even so much fireworks. It's just like they set off M80s or something like that. Just the big boom. And they're like, oh, come on, guys. Really?
14: And it's after everyone else in bed. Like, it's like midnight.
13: Exactly.
14: And it's like, when do you sleep?
13: Guys, come on. Enough, you know? And you can tell we're getting older, too. Like, when you're a kid, like, you didn't care, you know? But now, I need to go to sleep. I got to go to work in the morning or whatever it is, you know? So, yeah.
14: When I was a kid, I was that dumb kid that was taking like, you know, metal cans and lighting a firecracker and watching it, you know, go up in the air, or, you know, lighting the bottle rocket in my hand and then throwing it, which please, children, do not do that. You know, it pops right beside your ear, or, you know, you throw it and it zigzags. It's like, oh, the things we did. And I'm so thankful social media wasn't around to capture it.
13: Yeah, that's so true. Did the same thing. We had the little, I mean, we didn't have any like major fireworks, but we had like a little, you know, maybe 2-3 inch fireworks. You know, you light it, long fuse, light it in our hand and just like it, watch the fuse and then just throw it and just stand back and like hear it pop. And not anything like too loud or anything like that, but you know.
14: If our mothers only knew.
13: Well, my mom knew. She used to hear it. And she didn't, I mean, we were boys, right? The three of us. So she didn't really care.
14: Yeah.
13: The only time she cared was when she was trying, because my mom worked a graveyard shift as a cardiac care nurse. So she sometimes be sleeping, you know, while we're doing our fireworks thing. And so we had to be cognizant. Oh, mommy's sleeping right now. So let's go to Anthony's house, you know? who lived about 4 or 5 houses up the street from us. And so we'd go and do that or something like that. So
14: yeah,
13: those are fun times, man.
14: Well, and typically too, like I know with our family, you know, if we do stuff, it's usually early enough in the day, and knowing that our neighbors are going to be shooting fireworks well after midnight, I don't even try to go to bed on time. Like, it just, it doesn't do, I'm just laying there listening to them. Like, well, I could either get up and watch them, or, you know, put on a movie, or, you know, drop a needle, enjoy some music, something. Maybe this year I'll be the soundtrack. So as my neighbors are firing and I'm off, you know, I'll do dun, dun, dun, dun, dun, psh, you know, like I'll just add some military sound effects there.
13: Yeah, yeah. And yeah, I'm just looking forward to that. I think we're going to just go on our deck, do a little cookout, maybe invite some friends over and just chill.
14: Yeah.
13: And I get to enjoy, because usually I'm not here on 4th of July. I'm usually overseas, so looking forward to that this year. All right, my friends, Word of God Wednesday, Friday edition. Grab your Bibles or break it open God's Word for the 13th Sunday in Ordinary Time. We'd love to hear from you. 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
15: June is the month dedicated to the Sacred Heart of Jesus. In 1675, Jesus told St. Margaret Mary that he wanted the Feast of the Sacred Heart to be celebrated on the Friday after the Corpus Christi Octave. In 1856, the Feast of the Sacred Heart became a universal feast. St. John Paul II said, "This feast reminds us of the mystery of the love of God for the people of all times."
16: The Wisdom of Mother Angelica.
17: Now, St. Paul has a couple of passages here I want to read to you. He says here in Ephesians chapter 5, he said, "This may be a wicked age." Oh, does St. Paul think it's wicked? Well, I do too in many areas. You don't have to be very bright to know that things are not the way they should be, are they? Tonight we read about a family who tortured their children unbelievably. And you just kind of look up and say, how? Why? Every day something more terrible happens, or something in a church, something. He said, "This may be a wicked age, but your lives should redeem it." Oh, wow. See, we can't put all the responsibility on God, can we? Although God does it all, I am also responsible, and so are you.
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0: Yeah.
1: All that.
0: Yep, yep, exactly. Just kind of a just grooving bass line there.
1: Mm-hmm.
0: Yeah, just very, like, you know, kind of like a summer evening kind of vibe, you know?
1: Definitely a summer vibe for sure.
0: Yeah, yeah, absolutely. Yeah, I love that. And this is something you can, like, rap over too. Like, if you know, if you're.
1: Go ahead, feel like free.
0: No. I'm definitely not a rapper, man. That's for sure.
1: We need Marcus.
0: There you go. There you go. Yeah, Dr. Marcus Peter was a professional rapper and musician.
1: Yeah.
0: You know, when he was in Malaysia. So, yeah, we still got to get our band together, man. That'd be so much fun.
1: It's coming.
0: Yep, yep. One of these days, that's for sure. I'm Deacon Halperk, so he's listening to Beacon of Truth. And this is a special Friday edition of Word of God Wednesday. Grab your Bibles, my friends, or break it open God's Word for the 13th Sunday in Ordinary Time. And of course, we'd love to hear from you. 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
0: All right, my friends, this is typically the time for the Soulful Psalm segment of Beacon of Truth, where we break open God's Word in the Psalms. You know, we take a look at the Psalms as they relate to the readings at Mass, but today, since this is a special Word of God Wednesday Friday edition, we're going to take a look at all of the readings, and then in the next part of the show, I'll do some thoughts, some reflections on the readings. But let's take a look at the readings themselves. Some awesome readings for this Sunday again, and you'll see this very clearly. The theme is faithfulness to God. So the first reading is from 2 Kings chapter 4. And it says, Elisha came to Shunem. So, of course, Elisha was the apprentice of the prophet Elijah. And, of course, Elisha asked for a double portion of Elijah's spirit. And Elijah also gave him his mantle. And then he was taken up to heaven in the chariot. And then Elisha was left to be the prophet following Elijah. So now we see that Elisha comes to Shunem. Where there was a woman of influence, and

0: unrestricted sex. Number one, that's number one. Number two, universal access to all the contraceptive agents possible, even sterilizing agents like sterilizing method like ligation and vasectomy. And this, you know that three of all these gadgetry, IUD, pills, and Depo Provera, they are abortifacients by themselves. They cause abortion because they destroy the lining. And the reason why they can still cause abortion, even if there is a possibility that they can prevent conception, because as contraceptives, they have failure rates. And when they fail as contraceptive agents, there is a possibility that a fertilization can take place. So even if a new life is formed, it could not implant on the uterine lining because this gadgetry, the pills, the IUD, and the Depo Provera already destroyed the lining. Therefore, abortion can occur. And number two, it will utilize the taxes of the Filipinos to finance anti-God, anti-family, and anti-life practices. Could you imagine, just imagine, what this bill will do to us as a country? This will grant the whole Filipino nation the privilege to kill itself. Meaning to say, if we allow this bill, we will allow a situation wherein there will be massive genocide of the whole Filipino race. But the very sad thing is, it will not be tribes of other people who will kill the Filipino people. It will be the Filipinos themselves. And very sadly so, it will be done right at the very womb of a mother who was tasked by God to protect and nurture life.
1: At the very least, the implications are really frightening, right? For individuals as well as for the entire community, as you had very well explained. We have a minute or so left, Dolly, in our program, and we would like to really take advantage of your presence here, your professional expertise, and your deep involvement in the pro-life movement, to perhaps send a message out there to people who are torn in this particular issue. Give them a short and an impactful message to help them find their own moment of conversion the way you and your husband and your children did.
0: For everyone there out, there's a hierarchy of laws in our lives. We look up to the divine law as the ultimate law, the natural law, and then the man-made laws. Ladies and gentlemen, man-made laws should be made by men to protect the well-being and the common good of the people. Therefore, we are all obligated to obey a man-made law only as long as they don't contradict the divine law, the law of God. But once the law created by men is going against the very law of God Himself, all of us are obligated to disobey, because God, by His very nature, by His being a creator, by His being having all the power, deserves the obedience of everyone.
1: Thank you very much, Dr. Dolly Octaviano, for being on the show, and we wish you the very best in your many and meaningful endeavors. Ladies and gentlemen, we gave you a glimpse into the life and work and ministry of Dolly Octaviano from Iloilo City. This is another episode here on Catholic Lives, and we hope that you found interesting insights and inspiring thoughts from that interview. For Catholic Lives, I'm Chichi Robles. Until next time, thank you for watching.

0: Father Mitch Pacwa discusses the relevance of the Old Testament and the need to study it to understand our own history and culture. 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
4: And today we're going to continue our look at Psalm 79. So Psalm 79 is in Book 3 of the Psalms, Psalms 73 to 89 are in Book 3. Psalm 73 to 83 are by Asaph. So Asaph means gather. Again, one of the writers, obviously David wrote the bulk of the Psalms, more than half of them written by David, but there were other writers. If you want to see the full list of who those other contributors are to the Psalms, the other members of the Musical Guild of the Jewish Temple, 1 Chronicles 15, 16 to 22, where you get that list. Again, 1 Chronicles 15, 16 to 22. So again, we're going to take our look at Psalm 79, starting at verse 11. The prescript or superscript is very, very simple. Mizmor ha'Asaph, just a psalm of Asaph. Very simple. So Asaph starts this psalm off, and this was probably written around the time of the Babylonian exile or shortly thereafter, where Asaph is remembering what happened. So he says, "Oh God, the nations have invaded your heritage. They have profaned your holy temple. They have made Jerusalem a heap of ruins. They have handed over your bodies of your servants as food to feed the birds of heaven." So, man, you know, talking about Our Lady of Sorrows today, Asaph starts off talking about he's painting a picture of what's happened in Jerusalem. Jerusalem has been seized. The city of the Lord has been destroyed and taken captive, and the people have been led into out of their land into this strange foreign pagan land now, right? So he starts off painting a picture of sorrow, of grief, of despair. So we're picking up here at verse 11, and we're probably going to get to the end, which is verse 13. So verse 11, Psalm 79, verse 11. "Let the groans of the prisoners come before you. Your strong arm reprieve those condemned to die." Ooh, boy. I mean, the image that jumps into my heart when I hear this. So first of all, it says, let the groans of the prisoners come before you. All right. So there, a lot of different images we can draw here about when it says the prisoners. Okay. So at one level, you know, those are actually in prison, and those who are incarcerated. Right, who often, and many times I hear a story from priests and my brother deacons who serve in prison ministry, how some prisoners are grateful for that prison experience and grateful for that incarceration experience. He's like, wait, what are they grateful for? They're in prison. Well, hold on. That experience in prison turned them to Christ. It's through that experience that they got to know Christ. You know, it's like... St. Josephine Bakita, right? Remember how she said, was absolutely beautiful and shows her incredible humility, that she was a slave, and she was involved in human trafficking. And she said that if she were to meet the people that enslaved her, that abused her, she would kiss their feet. Why? It was because of that experience of human trafficking and the beatings that she took and the abuse that she took that led her to her faith in Jesus Christ, right? And so we hear that from people who are incarcerated as well, that experience. Yeah, I mean, they regret the sin and the act that led them to be imprisoned, that led them to incarceration, but it is there in that space that they met Jesus, that they began a relationship with him. right? So at one level, okay, that's what we see, the groans of the prisoners. It also has another connotation, those imprisoned by sin, right? Those imprisoned by their passions, by their lusts, by their desires, by those things that separate them from God. You know, so the groans of those prisoners, when they realize that I am in this sin, that I need to get out of this, they turn to the Lord, and the Lord hears. The Lord hears the cry of the poor. Blessed be the Lord.
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5: Father Mitch Pakwa brings a scholarly approach to the prophets of Israel and places them in their historical context. The Old Testament Prophets is next on EWTN, Catholic Radio for the Philippines.

Shalom, Manishma. Peace of God be with you, and how are you? My name is Father Mitchell Pacwa. I'm a Jesuit priest, and I teach at Loyola University of Chicago. And I'm here to share with you in the audience a new course on the prophets. Now, the prophets of Israel form some of the most important literature that we find in the Bible. And throughout this course, we're going to share about that prophetic literature. Now, as a matter of fact, we know that the Old Testament for the Jews is divided into three parts. The first part is called the Torah, which is a word that means instruction, but sometimes becomes translated as the law. The second part of the Bible is called Nevi'im, that is, the prophets. And that includes all the way from Joshua and Judges. They're included in the prophets. So is the first and second book of Samuel and the first and second book of Kings. They're all called the former prophets, that is, the prophets of a long time ago. And then we have what's called the latter prophets, that is, the prophets that include Amos and Hosea, Isaiah, Micah, Jeremiah, Nahum, Habakkuk, and so on, Ezekiel, all those prophets that have their own books named after them and written by them are called the latter prophets. And then, just for information's sake, the third part of the Bible is called Ketuvim, that is, the writings. And that includes Psalms and Proverbs and other books like that, Ecclesiastes. Well, we're going to talk about Nevi'im, that is, the prophets. And we're going to even take a look at those early prophets, the prophets who never wrote a book of their own, but had books and stories about them included into the Bible. Now, the thing that we're going to deal with at the outset is, what does the word prophet mean? Now, to deal with that, we have to realize that in Hebrew, there are lots of words for prophet, all kinds of them. The one that's found most common is Navi. As a matter of fact, this section we call Nevi'im is named after that word, Navi. That's the singular. And to tell you the truth, we don't really know exactly what the word means in its roots. People have guessed, people have gotten a few ideas, because there's a word just like it in Assyrian. And we use that to help us understand the word. But it seems to mean someone who is a messenger, someone who brings a message. And it's used even in Assyria to refer to somebody who brings a messenger from a king to another king. And that's going to be very important, because what we'll see with the prophets, the Nevi'im, is that they also use the form of speech that messengers use. For instance, when one messenger was sent from a king to another king, he would always say, "Thus says Zimri Lin." Koamar Zimri Lin. Okay? Now, we see that our prophets in the Bible use a form of speech just like that. They say, "Thus says Yahweh." Koamar Yahweh. So they use that opening start that's very formalized and very structured. And they use that throughout the books of the prophets as a way to say, this is Yahweh speaking. And the reason we think that they do this is because they understand that Yahweh, the God of Israel, is the true King of Israel. And so these prophets are the messengers of Yahweh, the King of Israel. And they bring the king's message to the king's people. Okay? So that seems to be one word for prophet, Navi, a messenger from the King Yahweh to his people. Now, there's another word that means just about the same thing in the way it's used. And that word in Hebrew is called chozeh. In English, it's translated as seer. It comes from the word chazah, which means to peer, to look closely, to look intently, to look very carefully at something. And that's because a prophet is somebody who sees into the mind of God. He's someone who sees into God's will. He's someone who's able to take a look at what God's plan for life is, what God's will for humanity is, what's God's will for Israel especially.
So a chozé is also a prophet, that is, one who sees God's will. And it seems that these two words are synonyms. They mean the same thing, really, nabi and chozé, that is, prophet and seer. And the only difference is that the word prophet is the word used up in the northern kingdom. Remember, after Solomon died, the kingdom of Israel was split into two parts. There were the northerners and the southerners. And the northerners also had their own dialect. They had their own way to speak and use their own vocabulary, just like people in the northern and the southern part of America have certain differences. Up north, they think that it's silly to use yes, ma'am, no, ma'am, yes, sir, no, sir. Down south, they think it's rude not to use yes, sir, no, sir, yes, ma'am, no, ma'am. And so there's a kind of difference in our own culture. Well, they had those in their culture too. And one of the differences is in the vocabulary that they used. And in the south, in Judah, they used the word chozé to mean a prophet. And then the people in the north use nabi, or prophet. And so that's how they distinguished it. Okay? And then only later in their history, after the northern kingdom got destroyed, did even the southerners start using the word nabi, or prophet, for their prophets. Okay? Now, another word that's used for the prophets is ish Elohim. That means a man of God. The word Elohim means God. And so a prophet is sometimes called a man of God, but he's especially called a man of God because he not only speaks God's words, but we'll see that it's used with Moses and Elijah and Elisha especially when they are doing God's deeds, when they are doing miracles. An Ish Elohim, or a man of God, is somebody who not only speaks for God, but acts for God and does miracles like Elijah and Elisha did, bringing rain, stopping rain, multiplying food, raising the dead, or like Moses, casting the sea in two parts. So that's a man of God. And then we also have the word Ro'eh, which is another word that means seer, one who sees. And that was an older word for prophet. Now, I mention this to you because we're going to come across these words at different times, and we're going to use them, and I'd like you to keep them in mind. I'll keep bringing up what they mean because I don't expect you to learn all your Hebrew lessons right away. We'll teach you Hebrew slowly but surely. One of the things that I'd like to develop is, where do we find these prophets showing up in Israel? What is the context in which we see prophets prophesying? Whether they are seers or men of God or a nabi, that is a prophet, where do we see all that? Okay. Now, one of the things that we see as a pattern when we look at the Old Testament is, even though this may seem uncomfortable for us at times, we have to realize that prophets are heavily associated with warfare. They're very commonly found in situations where enemies are going to catch their lunch. For instance, the person who is called the greatest of the prophets is Moses. But when does he begin his prophesying? When he duels with Pharaoh. And as a matter of fact, even when he leads the people of Pharaoh, the people of Egypt, to their destruction at the Red Sea. And also we see him associated with many other battles. For instance, in Exodus 17, when Moses leads the people of Israel in fighting against Amalek. The Amalekites were people who lived in the desert of the Sinai. And so long as Moses had his arms raised up and he had his staff of God in his hand, then they were able to win the battle. Without that staff, they couldn't. So we see Moses associated with war there too. Also, Moses, speaking the word of God, tells the people of Israel to go up and take the land of Canaan from the Canaanites. And they weren't especially offering them such a good deal for the land, I'm telling you. That one of the things that we see is that they also began to, wanted to fight for the land. Now, one of the things about fighting for the land of Israel is that they're told by God to go ahead and do it. They're told by God, through Moses the prophet, to destroy the Canaanite people. And we're going to talk a lot more about that problem. That's a
difficulty that we have to deal with the prophets. But we also see Moses tell the people of Israel to go up against the king of the Amorites and the king of the eastern part of the Jordan River and fight against them. So the prophet Moses, the greatest of prophets, is very much associated with lots of wars. We see the second greatest of the prophets, Samuel, Shmuel in Hebrew. And Samuel is also associated with warfare. That one of the things that we see happening with Samuel is that he begins his prophetic career saying to the priest, Eli, that you and your sons are going to die. And as a matter of fact, they die in battle when the Ark of the Covenant is taken away from Israel by the Philistines. And that's in 1 Samuel chapter 4. We also see Samuel the prophet, and he's called a prophet and a judge, in chapter 7 of 1 Samuel. And in there, Samuel, as a prophet, speaks the word of God to let the people of Israel know that they're going to win a war against the Philistines by God's help. We also see that other prophets are associated with war. For instance, we see that the prophet Elijah and Elisha and Micaiah ben Imla, three prophets in the book of Kings, all are active in the context of war against the people of Syria. You think that they're still, that this is new to have fights with Syria. Fights with Syria, like we see in our own news, are old hat. Those people have been fighting for centuries. And the prophets were involved in that. Sometimes the prophets prophesied that Israel was going to win a war. Sometimes, like Micaiah ben Imla, they warned the king, if you go ahead and fight, you're going to lose. And furthermore, you're going to die, and the little puppy doggies are going to lick up your blood. So that's one of the things that the prophets are able to say. We also see that there's a whole slew of prophets that spring up when the Assyrian people attack Israel in the 750s and 40s, when Assyria begins to take its empire and begin to expand. We see the prophet Amos comes up and says, Israel, you better straighten up your act and take care of the poor, or else God is going to make you poor by having the Assyrians defeat you. And Hosea says, Israel, you better stop being unfaithful or you're going to lose this next war. And Isaiah speaks to the people of Judah when the Assyrians attack and say, God is going to protect Jerusalem and God is going to surround her with protection. And he also speaks to Micah, that Micah is also going to prophesy to them, they better straighten up their act and help the poor or else be destroyed in war. But then the Assyrians win eventually, have basic ownership of Israel and even Judah, though Judah doesn't get destroyed like Isaiah said, it wouldn't happen. But, and then there's a quiet period until Assyria begins to be destroyed itself. Then when wars against Assyria go on, we see the prophet Nahum show up, and Zephaniah, and Habakkuk. And then when Assyria is destroyed, but Babylon is about to rise up, then we see the prophets Jeremiah and Ezekiel prophesying that the Babylonians are going to win the war. And then after the war is over, we see Haggai and Zechariah prophesying that you can come back home now. The war is over and things are going to be safe. And even Joel prophesies not when an army of humans attacks Judah, but Joel prophesies when an army of locusts, and even calls it an army, attacks Judah. And he prophesies for the people of Israel to repent and go back to the Lord. So very frequently, we see the prophets associated with warfare. And other people of the Spirit are associated with warfare. For instance, Deborah, the prophetess of Judges chapter 4 and 5. She's also a leader in warfare. And Miriam is the one who was the one who sang a song of joy as a prophetess after the war is over. Now, what's all going on here? It seems that the prophets of Israel prophesying the situation of warfare and danger, because those are the moments in which the history of Israel is determined. Those are the times in which the people of Israel have their life on the line. Their faith in God
means life or death very really. It's just like, you know, in World War II, people always said, there's no such thing as a foxhole atheist. When you're in the foxhole, you believe in God because that's all you got to protect you. Well, the same thing here, the prophets are saying to Israel that all you've got to protect you is Yahweh, and you better get right with Yahweh or you're going to die in this war. Or because you are right with Yahweh, God is going to protect you. If you repent, or because you have repented, Yahweh is going to fight with you. Or he's going to fight against you if you sin. So the prophets speak to Israel in this very much life and death situation because they believe as prophets that God is a God of the present, the God of the living, and he calls us to understand that and to live our faith like our life depends on it. One of the things that we usually don't think about too much when we take a look at the prophetic texts is this, that Israel also recognized that there were prophets outside of Israel, outside the community of faith, outside the covenant with Yahweh, there were also prophets. And they mention this every so often. For instance, it starts off pretty early in the Bible. When we take a look at the story in the book of Numbers, beginning with chapter 22 in Numbers. And by the way, I would really encourage you throughout this course to have your Bible with you because we want to go through the Bible as much as we can here. And so we see here in chapter 22 of Numbers that Balak, the son of Zippor, saw all that Israel had done to the Amorites. And Moab was seized with panic before this people because of their immense number. Moab was afraid of the sons of Israel. Now, what this means is here. Balak was the king of Moab. Moab is a country that used to exist, it doesn't now, and it was found in the country we now call Jordan. It was found just on the east side of the Dead Sea, sort of on the northeast corner of the Dead Sea. And that we see that these people are watching the children of Israel about to march through the land, and they're very afraid of him. And so Balak, the son of Zippor, who was king of Moab at that time, sent messengers to summon Balaam, the son of Beor, at Pethor on the river, in the land of the sons of Amav. Now, that's a lot of names, an awful lot of names. Who are they talking about here? Well, Balaam, as we say in English, though in Hebrew it's pronounced Balaam, was a prophet from Pethor, which was a city on the Euphrates River. Now, that Euphrates River is over in what we now call Iraq. And Euphrates River is far to the northeast of Israel. And so the king of Moab sent for Balaam, or Balaam, to come down and prophesy against Israel. Now, he's a pagan, this Balaam. He's not a Jew. He's not a Moabite. He's somebody from Mesopotamia, that is, from around Iraq. And he comes down to prophesy against Israel. And we're going to talk about Balaam himself, but just to realize at this point that he is a prophet who is considered a prophet of Yahweh. As a matter of fact, he says he'll prophesy according to Yahweh. But he's not part of the covenant. He's a foreigner. And he's not the only foreign prophet that we see. For instance, if we take a look also at the book of Kings, the first book of Kings, chapter 18, and here we see that the prophet Elijah has already called down a drought on the land. Because of the word of the prophet Elijah, there's a drought all over the country. And then, after the drought has gone on, and the priest of Baal, that is the god of the Canaanites, who was the god of rain and fertility, after those priests could not make rain happen, Elijah challenges them to a duel. And it says here in the first book of Kings, chapter 18, that in verse 19 he says, "Now give orders for all Israel to gather around me, Elijah, on Mount Carmel." Now Mount Carmel is on the sea, the Mediterranean Sea. "And also the 450 prophets of Baal and the 400 prophets of Asherah who eat at Jezebel's table." So Elijah recognizes that there were 850 prophets of the pagan gods,
Baal, the god of fertility, and Asherah, the goddess of fertility. And he wants to challenge them to a duel. So this is duel and prophets, okay? And they can even have a little song about that sometime on the banjo if they want. But then the other thing that we see is that there are foreign prophets mentioned also in the prophet Jeremiah. Jeremiah chapter 27 says, it is Yahweh who speaks that I shall punish with sword, famine, and plague and deliver into the power of the king of Babylon everybody who does not submit to Nebuchadnezzar, the king of Babylon. In other words, Jeremiah says, in the name of Yahweh, the God of Israel, if you don't submit and become part of the empire of the Babylonians, then you're going to die. And he goes on to say, right after that, for your own part, do not listen to your prophets, your diviners, your dreamers, soothsayers, or sorcerers who tell you, you will not be subjects of the king of Babylon. In other words, he's saying, don't listen to these prophets. But whose prophets? Well, as we see earlier in chapter 27 of Jeremiah, he's speaking to the kings of Philistia and Tyre and Sidon, the pagan countries around Israel. And he says that these people are not to listen to their prophets because they have prophets, but they're not speaking the truth. Jeremiah, the prophet of Yahweh, speaks the truth. So, what we see here, and there are other passages too, that there are other prophets. And archaeology has found evidence for these other prophets. The king of Hamath, up in the north, mentions his prophets told him to attack Israel. The king of Moab, Mesha, a king who is mentioned in the second book of Kings, he also is told to attack Israel by his prophets of the god Chemosh. We see prophets in Egypt, prophets in Sidon. One prophet even says, when an Egyptian guy gets robbed of all his money, and he's supposed to buy lumber for the king of Egypt, a prophet around Sidon says, go ahead and trust him in the name of Baal, because he's a good guy. So we see that there are prophets all over, even in countries like Mari, up in what's now Iraq, far to the northeast, and Nineveh in Assyria. All these places had prophets. So we see that prophecy, that is, speaking in the name of God as a human being, is a very human experience. The Greeks had prophets who foretold the future. The Romans had them for the different gods, the Pythos. And these gods would speak through these individuals. But the difference is this, that in Israel, the prophets speak in the name of Yahweh. They speak in the name of the Lord. They speak according to the righteousness of God. They speak according to His compassion, His mercy, His love, His covenant, His faithfulness. And they speak according to the commandments, the Ten Commandments of God, and all the other laws of God, because they speak in a way that you have to be obedient to God and listen to Him and be like Him, as they even say in the book of Leviticus, to be holy as God is holy. And that's what makes the prophets of Israel distinct. Even though other peoples had prophets, the uniqueness of Israel's prophets is that they speak for Yahweh and His nature. And so, we ourselves are to be prophets, to speak for our God, to be like Him, to speak His law, and to announce His good news to the world.

0: All of us are called to serve God in different ways. Whether our mission seems large or small, we know that it will require us to take up our own cross and that will ultimately lead us to glory. Find out more next on Breaking the Bread. The liturgy this week continues to instruct us in the elements of discipleship. We're told that even the most humble among us have a share in the mission Christ gives to his church. We're not all called to the ministry of the apostles or to be prophets like Elisha in today's first reading. But each of us is called to a holy life. At baptism, our lives were joined forever to the cross of Jesus Christ, as Paul tells us in Sunday's epistle. Baptized into his death, we're to renounce sin and live for God in Christ. We are to follow him, each of us taking up our personal cross, as Jesus says in Sunday's gospel. That doesn't mean we will all be asked to suffer a martyr's death, but each of us is called to self-denial, to the offering of our lives in service of God's plan. Jesus must be elevated to first place in our lives, above even our closest bonds of kinship and love. By baptism, we've been made part of a new family, the kingdom of God, the church. We are to proclaim that kingdom with our lives, bringing our fathers and mothers and all men and women to live as little ones under God's fatherhood and the kingship of the Holy One. We do this by opening our hearts and homes to the service of the Lord, following the Shunammite woman's example in Sunday's first reading. As Jesus tells us, we're to receive others, not only prophets, but also little children, the poor and the imprisoned, as we receive Christ himself. As we sing in Sunday's psalm, we are to testify to his favors and kindness in our lives. We're to hold fast to the promise that if we have died with Christ, we shall also live. That if we lose our lives for his sake, we shall certainly find our reward and walk forever before his face. This is Scott Hahn for Breaking the Bread.
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2: 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G.K. 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Say that a thing is so according to the Pope or the Bible, and it will be dismissed as a superstition without examination. But preface your remark merely with, "they say," or try and fail to remember the name of some professor mentioned in some newspaper, and the keen rationalism of the modern mind will accept every word you say.
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7: God created us with freedom. 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And the source of unity It's always the Holy Spirit and the plan of God. 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

0: Hello and welcome to Catholic Answers Live. I am Cy Killett, your host. Very happy to be back here. I was in Ohio at the College of St. Joseph the Worker, where they're doing magnificent work there in Steubenville, Ohio, and had a great time. And Edgar covered for me, and Thomas covered for me. And here I am on a Friday doing my full week work and on a Friday afternoon. And what a great opportunity to work one day this week on the air and get to do it with Jimmy Akin, who has a new book out, Evidence for Christ. You've heard us talk about it a few times. Evidence for Christ, How We Know That Jesus is the Messiah. Jimmy Akin, welcome.
1: Yeah, well, people have certainly heard about this book. You've been giving it away like crazy. And so today, it being focused on this book, I imagine you'll be giving it away to every single caller who calls in.
0: don't get them started calling, Jimmy. Yes, I will. I that's certainly the case, but let's see how that goes.
1: There
0: might be a slight catch there, because I have a bunch of questions for you. So before any caller would have the opportunity, I would have to get through all of these questions. Evidence for Christ, How We Know That Jesus is the Messiah. That's our topic today, the new book. You can get it at shop.catholic.com, wherever you get your books. And you can get it for bulk parish orders as well over at shop.catholic.com. So if you're looking for something for a parish study group, or maybe for Christmas this year or whatever, take a look.
1: Or for everyone in your parish.
0: Or just to get everyone a book in your parish. All right, let me start you off, Jimmy, with this. Christianity, Judaism, Islam, they all make different claims about Jesus. Christians say he is the divine Messiah. Judaism, no, doesn't accept the Messiah claim. Islam calls him the Messiah, but denies central Christian beliefs about him, including that he's divine. Can historical and biblical evidence help us determine which view is correct?
1: Yes.
0: I knew I was going to get this one right. In my mind, I thought, the answer is going to be yes to this. I know that Jimmy's going to... So expand on that, if you would, Jimmy. What do we see in the Bible that helps us to understand that he is, in fact, the divine Messiah?
1: Okay, so the Jewish scriptures contain a number of prophecies about the Messiah, and it's not that discusses the Messiah, but the part that we can be most confident of is what's actually found in the Jewish scriptures. And they make certain predictions about the Messiah and describe the characteristics of the Messiah. And we can show that Jesus fulfilled those. Now, the situation is more complex than that, as we'll get into. But fundamentally, Jesus fulfilled messianic prophecy. And so that would disprove the non-Christian Jewish view, because there are Jewish Christians, but for the non-Christian Jewish view, the fact Jesus fulfilled these prophecies is going to count as evidence against them. When it comes to the Islamic view, well, okay, they acknowledge Jesus as the Messiah, and that's good, but they don't accept various teachings of Christianity, like the fact that he's the Son of God. And once again, when we go to the Jewish scriptures, they indicate that these Christian beliefs are accurate, contrary to Islam. And even if you didn't credit the Jewish scriptures and said, like many Muslims do, oh, they've been corrupted, well, Jesus also rose from the dead, and we have really good evidence for that. And if he rose from the dead, that gives us really good evidence that he's part of God's plan, and we need to take what he had to say about his role in that plan, including the fact he's the Son of God, seriously. Now, in order to evade that, what Muslims have typically done is say, well, he didn't really rise from the dead. He was not crucified at all. Mm-hmm. But, I mean, if you're being objective and not just special pleading to favor your own position, no, we have really good evidence that he was crucified. That's something even skeptical scholars like Bart Ehrman acknowledge. And the fact that Jesus was crucified is very well established. We have really good evidence for that. And if you acknowledge that he isn't still dead, well, then he must have risen from the dead. And as I mentioned, we have really good evidence that he did rise from the dead. So, yes, without descending into the weeds at the moment, biblical and historical evidence will confirm the Christian view of Jesus over and against the non-Christian Jewish view and the Muslim view.
0: We're talking with Jimmy Akin about his new book, Evidence for Christ, How We Know That Jesus is the Messiah. You can get it wherever you get your books. And check out shop.catholic.com if you'd like to order it in bulk. It is the kind of thing you can study with a group or just share with people that you love if you want to share the evidence for Christ. In the introduction of the book, Jimmy, you lay out the book's argument in four basic steps. So give us the 30,000-foot view of that case.
1: Well, basically, the Jewish scriptures, and this is kind of the exact same thing you already asked me, but phrased a little differently. But in basic terms, in basic terms, just to make sure we get it,
0: yeah.
1: In basic terms, the Jewish scriptures point to a coming Messiah, and they describe certain characteristics of the Messiah. So they lay out things that would qualify as evidence for who the Messiah is. That evidence points to Jesus, and therefore that evidence attests to Jesus being the Messiah. So that's the 30,000-foot view.
0: Got it. All right. I wonder if I should, you know what, I have time. I'm going to ask you, give you another question before we take the break. I don't want to get to the break. I'm enjoying hearing about this because I know that, you know, there is this messianic expectation at the time of Jesus. You can see it in the Gospels themselves, and I think in lots of literature outside the Gospels. But what was the Messiah that they were expecting? In other words, what did Judaism at the time of Christ actually expect the Messiah to be and to accomplish?
1: Well, they didn't have just one view of what the Messiah would do or be. There were multiple different understandings of the Messiah in Second Temple Judaism. You might wonder, well, how can that be? Why would they have different ideas about the Messiah? And one reason that a lot of people today aren't even aware of is they weren't necessarily expecting just one Messiah. People, you know that the term Messiah means anointed one, and we can talk about anointing if you want, which is itself a very interesting subject. But they didn't have just one anointed person in ancient Israel. They had various people who were anointed to consecrate them to God's service. All of the priests were anointed to consecrate them to God's service. All, not necessarily all, but the prophets were also anointed to consecrate them to God's service, and all of the kings were anointed to consecrate them to God's service. And you could have more than one anointed king at the same time, because after the northern 10 tribes seceded from the south, yes, in Israel, the north seceded from the south, you had a king of Israel and a king of Judah, and they were both regarded as anointed of the Lord. They were both God's kings. They were both serving God, mm-hmm. and God sent prophets to anoint them both. So you could even have more than one anointed king at a time. So you actually had a bunch of different anointed ones, and the prophets began to talk about a coming anointed one, and we can get into how they started to talk about that coming anointed one. But basically, there were a lot of different anointed ones they had, and that led to some differences in how different people conceptualized what the coming Messiah would be. For example, the sect that wrote the Dead Sea Scrolls, and they're often believed to be a group known as the Essenes, who were kind of an offshoot from the priestly families. They later grew beyond that, but at their root, they seem to have been an offshoot of the priestly families. They believed that in the coming age, there would be two Messiahs, at least a priestly Messiah and a kingly Messiah. So they had Messiah ben Aaron, Messiah the son of Aaron the priest, mm-hmm. and Messiah ben David, Messiah the son of David the king. Also, there were some Jews who thought that in addition to Messiah ben David, who was the Messiah for the southern kingdom of Judah, there would also be a Messiah for Israel, just like you'd had the two kings of Israel and Judah, who were both the Lord's anointed. Well, it was believed by some of them that there would be a Messiah for the north and a Messiah for the south. Hmm. So you had multiple different ideas of the Messiah. And these three, the Messiah, the priestly Messiah, the southern kingly Messiah, and the northern kingly Messiah, were all of human origin. But then we also find Second Temple literature that talks about a heavenly Messiah who isn't apparently descended from any earthly figure and has been hidden with God since the creation of the world. And you can see then how we've got a bunch of different understandings of the Messiah in Jesus's day, and each one depended on who believed what, was expected to do something different. Now, many people assumed that the kingly Messiah, whether or not they believed in any others, the kingly Messiah for Judah would be a political deliverer, and that he would, you know, mm-hmm. kick out the Romans who were in charge at the time because they'd conquered Israel, and the way they got into power is kind of interesting itself. But the idea would be he's going to lead a rebellion against the Romans. He's going to kick them out. He's going to conquer Gentile nations and restore the Judah to be in this, to be in a kingdom again, and he'll be its new king, and he'll reign in this ideal time period, but fundamentally he was going to be a military conqueror. And that's the one conception of the Messiah that Jesus was determined not to be. Like he tells Pilate, you know, if my kingdom were of this world, my followers would fight for me, but I've told him not to do that because my kingdom is not of this world. So he was determined not to be a conquering political Messiah, because if he conquered everybody, who's going to crucify him? That would conflict with his mission as the savior of mankind. So he was determined not to be that kind of Messiah. But notice how he fulfills the aspects of the different kinds of Messiah that people envisioned, because while he was a son of David, he also is the priest of the new covenant. So he fulfills not only a kingly role, but a priestly role as Messiah. And then he, not because his message is universal, it's not going to stay confined to Judah. It's going to go everywhere, including to the tribes of Israel that had been scattered. And so he also fulfills a role as Messiah of Israel rather than just Judah. And then, since in the beginning was the Word, and the Word was with God, and the Word was God, he's also this heavenly Messiah that has been hidden with God since creation and has now become manifest here in the world.
0: That'll take us to the break. Thank you, Jimmy. Jimmy Akin is our guest. Evidence for Christ is the new book, and we have been giving it away, but we haven't had a chance to really dig in to the arguments that Jimmy makes in there and what you'll find in the book. And so we have an opportunity to do that today, and we're taking that opportunity. We're talking about Evidence for Christ with Jimmy Akin, and we'll continue that right after this on Catholic Answers Live.
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0: Welcome back. Catholic Answers Live. Jimmy Akin, a virtual, media conglomerate himself. He's a living media conglomerate. So he's got the new book out, Evidence for Christ. But every week he's got a new episode. These are just two of the many things he does. Every week he's got a new episode of Jimmy Akin's Mysterious World. And those drop on Fridays. And it is Friday. I'm sorry to those of you in the Philippines who think it's Saturday. Here it's Friday. What dropped today, Jimmy, on Jimmy Akin's Mysterious World?
1: Mel's Hole.
0: Finally, I've been wondering when we were going to get that. What is that?
1: Okay. Mel's Hole is a name that's been given to a reported hole that allegedly exists in Washington State, although there's a parallel hole like it in Nevada, according to Mel. Mel, it was a gentleman. He said his name was Mel Waters, and he called Art Bell in the 1990s and started telling Art about this hole he had on his property that people had just been dumping garbage in for the longest time, and it never filled up. And so he decided to measure it and used shark fishing line to do that, and determined it was over 80,000 feet deep. He couldn't find the bottom of it, but he played out at least 80,000 feet of shark fishing line in trying to find the bottom. And it had some really weird properties. Not only was it super deep, but according to Mel, like one of his neighbors, because they were using it to dispose of refuse, one of his neighbors threw a dead dog in it, and then the dog came back to

0: lot of weirdness connected with Mel's Hole, and this saga played out over a number of phone calls over a number of years. And so today we tell you the saga of Mel's Hole, and then we evaluate it from the perspectives of faith and reason.
1: All right. So a live animal comes out dead, a dead animal comes out live.
0: How about that?
1: All right. Check it out, mysterious.fm. You can get it on Jimmy's YouTube channel. Look for Jimmy Akin, or you can get it anywhere where you get your podcasts, as thousands upon thousands of other people do. Each Friday, a new episode of Jimmy Akin's Mysterious World. Okay, back to another branch of the Jimmy Akin media empire. Evidence for Christ: How We Know That Jesus Is the Messiah is the newest book from Jimmy Akin. And I'll tell you, I got another one for you, Jimmy. Everything in this whole messianic thing, this whole messianic hope that people had and have, seems to hinge on King David and the promise God made to him in 2 Samuel, verse 7, that his throne would, or chapter 7, that his throne would be established forever. So tell us about the Davidic covenant and why it matters so much.
0: Yeah, so this is kind of the foundation of the ideas about the Davidic Messiah, not the Messiah of Israel, not the priestly Messiah, not the heavenly Messiah, but Messiah ben David, Messiah the son of David. Because in this chapter, God gives David a very special promise. Now, to understand why this promise comes, you have to understand the historical situation. As you know, I think you may have been there, I'm not sure, but as you know, when Israel came out of Egypt during the Exodus,
1: I wasn't born for a couple more years after that.
0: A couple more, okay.
1: I mean, so, I'm old, but I'm not that old.
0: Near contemporary memory.
1: Yeah, then. Right.
0: Okay, yeah. So when Israel came out of Egypt, they were wanderers, and like a lot of people, they were nomadic. They were nomadic during that period, but even once they moved into the Promised Land, they were semi-nomadic, and so they lived in tents a lot. And in fact, you even after they moved into the land, and even after they're actually living in houses, you can still tell their semi-nomadic background, because there will be expressions that preserve memories of that time that are still part of their ordinary speech. Like you'll when they're saying, you know, oh, forget this, let's get out of here, they'll say something like, to your tents, O Israel.
1: Oh.
0: As if they were still living in tents, which they really weren't after a certain point. But this is still part of their cultural memory, and it was still part of their language. Well, so David lives about 1000 BC, and he is not Israel's first king, that's Saul. But David conquers Jerusalem, which was not an Israelite city at this time. It was inhabited by a group of people called the Jebusites. And he conquers it and makes it his capital. And, of course, this is the age of houses, so he builds himself a house or a palace. Now, they didn't have a word for palace back then, so they just referred to it as his house. But now David's living in a house, and he thinks, okay, great, I've got a house. That's better than living in a tent. But there's an issue, because when they moved out of Egypt, and for the couple of centuries since that happened, you know, they wanted a sanctuary to worship God. And, in fact, God commanded them to make a sanctuary where they could worship him. But if they're a bunch of nomads, are they going to have a single house or temple for God? You know, no, they're going to make a structure for God like the ones they're living in. It's going to be bigger and fancier, but it's going to be a tent. And so they had the national sanctuary at the time was a structure called the tabernacle. And it was basically a big tent. And incidentally, I'll mention, if you go back and read, now there's a dispute among biblical scholars about exactly how how ancient the first five books of the Bible, the Pentateuch, are. And some scholars think, oh, these are really late. They were written long after the time of Moses and long after the time of David, and like the seventh to the fifth century BC.

0: But I'm convinced they're older than that. Personally, I think they were written around the time of King David. And the reason I say that is because if you read them, they have mind-numbingly long instructions about how to build the tabernacle. And if they were written centuries after the tabernacle had ceased to be used, you wouldn't bother describing how to build it in such micro detail. So the fact that they have all of this detail about here's exactly how you build the tabernacle suggests that either the tabernacle was still in use or had very recently been in use. Mm-hmm. So this was live tradition in the imaginations of the people. It's not something referring to centuries ago. Well, in David's day, that would fit because they were still using the tabernacle in David's day. But, you know, it is better to live in a house than in a tent. And so David thinks, well, I'm living in a house now, and I owe everything to God. Surely God deserves to live in a house. So the fancy word for God's house is temple. And so David takes it in mind to build God a temple, just mm-hmm. like as a house, just like he built himself a palace as a house. And so this is his plan. He's going to do this to honor God and please God. It's going to be a really fancy house. And he discusses this with a prophet named Nathan. And it sounds like a great idea to Nathan, too. Yeah, he's not going to have to live in a tent anymore. We're going to go worship him in a house we're going to build for him. And it'll be great. God will love this. This will totally honor God.
1: Yeah. But
0: the message that comes to Nathan, and the message includes the word no.
1: There we have it.
0: There's more to say, so we'll say it on the other side of the break.
1: Yeah, hang on. This seemed like a good idea at the time, but then God said no. All right, we'll find out about how David received this messianic prophecy, and we'll continue with that with Jimmy Akin on Catholic Answers Live.
2: 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Homes may have shaken, but our spirit remains unbroken. Let us pray to the Lord for healing and a quick resolution through this difficult time.
3: Prayer can take on many different forms. 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All these things can be spontaneous and informal, but prayer can also be formal, as in the Our Father, which Jesus taught us to pray, and the highest formal prayer, the sacrifice of the Mass.
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0: Welcome back. Catholic Answers Live. David had the thought, God needs a temple. Nathan, prophet, you'd think you could trust Nathan. He had that thought. God said, as Jimmy said just before we went to the break, but God said no. We're talking about the second book of Samuel, where the promise, what we would call the messianic promise, is made to David. And you were giving us the context for where this promise comes in, and you were in the midst of the story where God said, no, I don't want a temple.
1: Yeah, so God has proposed that, or so David has proposed that he's going to build God a temple, and it sounds like a great idea to David, and it sounds like a great idea to Nathan. But then that night, God sends a message to Nathan and says, no, I do not want David to build me a temple. Now, it ain't because he doesn't want a temple, it's because of who David is. Because David has, and this was part of God's plan, but David, you know, he started as, he originally was a shepherd, but after that, he started as a warlord.
0: Mm-hmm.
1: And he had shed a lot of blood. And God doesn't want his temple built by a man who shed a lot of blood. So what he says is, through Nathan, is, I don't want you to build my temple because you're a man of blood. Instead, you're going to have a son, and I'm going to give him peace. So now that you've done all the conquering that needs to be done, your son will be able to reign in a time of peace. And he's the one I want to build my temple. So I want my temple built by a man of peace, not a man of war. And you'll notice now how the name of the son of David that builds the temple even corresponds to this. You know, David had bunches of sons. One of them was originally named Jedidiah, but kings sometimes take regnal names. That is, when they enter into their reign, they take a new name. And the name of Jedidiah, when he became king after David, was Solomon, which is a cognate of the word shalom, or peace.
0: Mm-hmm.
1: So he's saying, I'm the king of peace. I'm the one who's going to build the temple. And in fact, he does build the temple. So that's why the temple is not built by David, even though it was David's idea. It's built by Solomon. But God recognized that the idea of building a house for him was a good idea. And God not only endorses the idea, but because David had it in his heart to build a temple for God, you know, he wanted to honor God. God decides to reward David because he had a genuinely good God honoring idea, even though he's not the right guy to do it. So, here we get this reversal, where David had wanted to build a house for God, but in the message that comes back through the prophet Nathan, Nathan says, no, you're not going to build a house for me. I'm going to build a house for you. And so, well, okay, is this a literal house? No, because David already has one of those. This is house in its expanded familial sense, like the house of Quark on Deep Space Nine.
0: Yeah, right. Yeah.
1: And so this, he's going to build David a familial house. And he says that after you, there is going to come this son of peace who is going to build the temple for me. And he makes a promise about the son of peace. He says, I'm not going to take my love away from you, from your son, the way I took it away from Saul. Because Saul, David's predecessor, had disobeyed God, and God rejected him as king over Israel. And that's what led to David becoming king. Well, so what God says is, I'm not going to take my love away from your son the way I took it away from your predecessor. If your son disobeys me, or when your son disobeys me, I'll chasten him, but I'm not going to reject him as king. And so you're going to always have this son to succeed you. And this applied not only to Solomon, but as the Psalms make clear, to David's descendants in general. There would always be a descendant of David as the king of Israel. And you can see that when you look at the history of the two nations, Judah and Israel. after Solomon's time, because of the sins of Solomon's son in particular, Rehoboam, the northern tribes decide to secede and form their own nation. And at first, the Judahites were going to go to war over this, but the better angels of their nature, or really the better angels of God's nature, intervened and said, nope, this is of me. Do not go to war over this. And so they didn't. And so we got the 10 northern tribes as the nation of Israel, the 2 southern tribes as the nation of Judah. Well, okay, what happened with them? Well, the northern nation lasted for about 200 years before the Assyrians conquered them. The southern nation lasted for about 450 years before the Babylonians conquered them. So how many kings did they have in these two nations? Well, they both had about the same number. The northern kingdom had something like 18 or so kings. The southern nation had like 20 kings. And since the southern nation lasted more than twice as long as the northern nation, their kings reigned twice as long on average as the northern kings. But and that signifies something. Why would the kings in one nation only reign half as long as the kings in the other nation? And the answer is they had a bunch of assassinations and coups.
0: Yeah.
1: And so that's why the northern kings didn't reign for as long, because they kept getting assassinated and overthrown. And of those 18 or so kings, they came from like 9 different dynasties. So in some, they had like one member of the dynasty, just one king represented the dynasty that was in power. And then, bam, he's gone and they institute a new dynasty. So lots of turmoil over these 200 years. Meanwhile, in the southern kingdom that lasts for more than twice as long, they have about the same number of kings, but they reign for twice as long as the northern average, and they're all from one dynasty. They are all from the Davidic dynasty. They are all sons of David. So you can see how God's promise to David, which is sometimes called the Davidic covenant because the Psalms call it a covenant, you can see how it played out over the history of these two nations.
0: Okay, but there is a problem.
1: But you'll notice there's no Messiah in this yet. Yeah. It's just a promise if you get a dynasty.
0: Yeah, but then comes this Babylonian exile, and now there's no son of David on the throne. So how did the Jewish people get from that? Apparently, it seems like a failure of the promise to the expectation of a future Messiah.
1: Yeah, so about 400 years, 450 years after the time of, or after the separation of the northern and southern kingdoms, the Babylonians conquer Judah, and they decide they're not going to just set up a client king. They're not going to make it, have a local Judean puppet king. So they deprive it of the status of being a kingdom. Mm-hmm. And that means there's no king. So what happened to God's promise that there would always be a son of David? Well, there are at least 3 possibilities. The first possibility is that the promise had simply run its course. One of the things you find when you study various statements in the Hebrew scriptures, and especially from the prophets, is they use a lot of exaggeration. And they will say things like, this is going to be the case forever. And the word that gets translated forever in Hebrew is olam, but olam clearly refers to designated periods of time that don't literally mean forever. When it says that this king, and there is a passage like this, it says this king is going to reign forever. Well, he was the son of David. He died like anybody else. What that meant is his reign is never going to be, he's never going to be deposed. You know, he's going to live out the rest of his life as king, but it doesn't literally mean he's going to be the king for billions of years into the future. So it looks like this forever language frequently is hyperbole. It's exaggeration to make a point. So by telling David that your line of sons is going to reign forever could just mean for a really long time. And, well, by ancient standards or even by modern ones, 450 years is a really long time. So you could say that, well, the promise has just run its course. Or you could say, maybe it's not that it's ran its course. Maybe it's been forfeited. Because the whole reason that that the Babylonian exile happened in the first place was because of Judah's sins. The people of Judah had sinned by, like, worshiping idols, and that's why God said, okay, you're going to go into exile for 70 years. And it was frequently the kings who led them into idolatry. And we find multiple, when you go through like 1st and 2nd Samuel and Kings and Chronicles, they regularly give notices about how good or bad this king was based on how they dealt with the issue of idolatry. And loads of the kings were promoting idolatry. And they were even like putting idols in God's temple and worshiping the idols. And so you had a lot of bad kings, and the sins of the kings and the people brought on the exile. So could the sins of the kings have led to the nullification of the promise that God had given to David? Well, maybe, because there is a passage in the Psalms where God's talking about the Davidic covenant, and he's not talking about Solomon now. He's talking about later descendants of David, and he says, if your sons keep my commandments, then their sons will continue to reign after them. Okay, so that looks like a condition on the Davidic promise. If the sons of David keep my commandments, then their sons will continue to reign. So if they don't keep my commandments, then they may not continue to reign. And they were architects of the, hey, let's all go worship idols policy that brought on the Babylonian exile. So you could easily look at the situation and say the sins of David's descendants forfeited the promise of an eternal set of heirs, just like they brought on the Babylonian exile. So that's a second interpretation you could take. And both of those first two interpretations could be true. It could be that the promise was only for a limited period. And it could be that the sins of David's descendants did forfeit the promise. But just because those two things happen doesn't mean God's not going to do better, because God often does better than what people expect and what better than what people have a right to. So even though the promise may have expired and David's son's sins may have made it expire, that doesn't mean God can't do something else and that's even better. And this leads us to the third solution, which is that the Babylonian exile just meant an interruption in the line of kings.
0: Okay.
1: Because there had been interruptions before. Like, there was at one point the eighth king of Judah, he died, and his mom, a woman named Athaliah, decided it was ripe for takeover time. And so when her son died, she got soldiers and had them kill every male in the royal family, her own grandsons. They all died. They were put to death by their evil grandmother. I mean, some people talk about wicked stepmothers, but wicked stepmothers ain't got nothing on wicked granny. And so she has every male of the royal family killed so she can reign unopposed, because as long as one of those grandsons of hers is still around, people will say, hey, he's the rightful heir. Let's knock over Granny and put him in office as the new king. So she wanted to just wipe them all out. And she did, with one exception. There was a one-year-old baby at the time, and the baby's nurse realized that all of the royal grandsons are being killed, so she hid the baby and kept him safe. So he alone from the royal family was not killed. And they actually, to keep him safe, they hid him in the temple.
2: Mm-hmm.
1: For 6 years, they hid him in the temple. And then when he's a seven-year-old boy, he's old enough that he can, you know, at least, you know, he may have a regent advising him or something, but he can, or, you know, viceroy or someone advising him, but he can at least nominally assume the functions of king.
2: Right.
1: And so he's 7 years old, and they stage a coup, and they knock over Granny, and not physically, but they take her out of power, and she's crying, treason, treason, treason, treason. And yeah, okay, they didn't care. They committed treason against her anyway, removed her from power, and installed her seven-year-old grandson as the new king. So during those 6 years that he was being hidden in the temple, there was an interruption in the Davidic promise. There was no son of David ruling over Israel. It was this daughter who married in from who knows what family. And so you could have interruptions in the Davidic line. And during the Davidic exile, I'm sorry, during the Babylonian exile, the prophets, and actually some of them were doing this before the exile, but the prophets started to say, hey, yeah, there's going to be a restoration one day of the Davidic monarchy. This promise is going to come back. And so they started to prophesy this great son of David who would be much better than all the others. He's not going to be one of those idol promoting sons of David. Mm-hmm. He's going to be righteous. He's going to reign in an era of peace. He's going to do all this great stuff. He's going to judge matters justly. And he's going to be not just a Messiah, but the Messiah. And so the prophets start talking about this coming figure, and the number of prophecies about him starts building up. But I can see what time it is, and I know you're just itching to go to a break, so I'll let you do that.
0: Jimmy Akin's our guest. We're working our way through a bunch of questions about the evidence that Christ, that Jesus is, in fact, the Christ, is the Messiah. And we'll continue with that right after this on Catholic Answers Live.
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0: Welcome back. Catholic Answers Live. Wish somebody would put together something, giving us some evidence that Jesus is the Messiah, like a book that we could just conveniently turn to. Oh, wait a second. Evidence for Christ, How We Know That Jesus is the Messiah. The new book from Jimmy Akin is out, working through some of the things Jimmy discusses in that. But it's a quite readable text. You'll enjoy it. You'll have a good time. Jimmy Akin is a natural teacher, as one of the reviews says. And you can get it right now at shop.catholic.com or wherever you get your books. You can also get it in bulk for your study group, for your parish group, for family members, or to just give away to people. Evidence for Christ, How We Know That Jesus Is the Messiah. As I said, Jimmy Akin, the author of that book, is here with us. And all right, go ahead.
1: And think about people in your parish. You know, there are parishes that, you know, give away a book to everybody, like maybe at Easter time or at Advent time as a Christmas gift. And just think about the number of people in your parish who have never heard a coherent presentation of the evidence for Jesus being the Christ. They've always been told he is and assumed he is, but most of them have never been shown evidence for that. So this fills a need that a lot of people in a lot of parishes don't even know they have.
0: Indeed, and in a way that I can assure you that they can read it. It's not out of the reach of anybody in the parish to make sense of. So the coherent and readable argument, evidence for Christ. Jimmy, you say that Isaiah, writing around in the 700s BC, provides the first clear and explicit prophecies of the Messiah. Wonderful Counselor, Mighty God, Everlasting Father, Prince of Peace. What makes these passages different from what we've discussed and what came before those passages?
1: Well, people will point to earlier passages as messianic prophecies. Like, for example, people will point all the way back to Genesis 3:15, where God tells Eve that, you know, he's doing the judgment on Adam, Eve, and the serpent. And he tells Eve that your seed, meaning your descendants in the literal sense of the text, are going to be in conflict with the descendants of the serpent. And so he will strike your heel and you will crush his head. And this is a, on the literal level, this is a prediction about the coming hostility between mankind and snakes. And in fact, there even appears to be a genetic basis for this, that, you know, growing up on Earth where there are snakes, our ancestors learned that snakes are dangerous. Not all of them, but enough of them that when you see a snake, you need to be wary. And this is not just us. This is our relatives, like chimpanzees, also have an inbuilt fear of snakes. And so there's always going to be conflict between humans and snakes unless you know for a fact that snake is not dangerous. And of course, if a snake is going to attack a person, the way most snakes are going to be able to do it is by going for your feet or your lower legs, because that's the only part of you they can reach. And similarly, if you as a human are going to attack a snake, the natural way to do it is stomp on them. And so this this is the, I'm assuming you're wearing protective footwear like shoes or boots or something. Your feet are down there at the snake's level. They're the easiest thing to quickly move in order to attack the snake. And so on the literal level of this text, it's prophecy in the coming conflict between humans and snakes, which we've had all the way down through human history. In fact, I had my own experience with this, because back when I lived in California, one day I came out of the Catholic Answers building, and there is a hill behind Catholic Answers that at least at the time there wasn't a building on it. It was like a grassland hill with California brown dry grass, like all of the grass in California, except
0: say
1: for
0: that so negatively. As someone who comes from a beautiful, lush, green state, that came across somewhat negative.
1: Doesn't compare to the Ozark Mountains. No. Also, I noticed when we moved into this building that there were squirrels living in the dirt out behind hill.
0: Yeah.
1: And I'm like, in Arkansas, we have trees for our squirrels to live in. You know, what's up with the dirt squirrels? But anyway, so I come out one day and I'm heading to my car, and there is a little snake in front of me on the pavement, and it starts waggling its tail. So it's a baby rattler, or it's impersonating a baby rattler. And so my first thought was, there are women wearing sandals in this building behind me. Mm-hmm. You know, I can't just go and leave this thing because they're going to come walking out in their sandals without foot protection. This thing could bite them and poison them.
0: Yeah.
1: So my first thought was there are women with sandals in this building, and then stomp.
0: Because you wear boots.
1: Because I wear boots. So I crushed the baby rattler. And my second thought was, oh, my chiropractor is right. I am left-footed. Because when I had no time to think, I used my left foot to do it. And my chiropractor had told me, based on the wear patterns on my boots, that I'm left-footed. And he was right. When I had no time to think, I used my left foot to kill the snake.
0: Was it and delicious? Don't tell me you didn't eat it.
1: I killed it. I crushed it into the cement. I didn't eat it.
0: You're going to have to finish your Isaiah. Oh, sorry. Go ahead.
1: My third thought was, I just reenacted my own Genesis 3:15.
0: Yeah, you did.
1: So we'll talk about the spiritual meaning of this text on the other side of the break.
0: Jimmy Akin's our guest. His new book, Evidence for Christ, How We Know That Jesus Is the Messiah. And Jesus is the Messiah. It's out for you. It's out. You can get a personal copy. You can get a digital copy. And you can buy it in bulk right now at shop.catholic.com. We're going to take a very quick break. We'll be right back. I got more questions for Jimmy about Jesus and the evidence that he himself is that Messiah right after this on Catholic Answers Live.

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1: I used to wonder if God really cared about me. 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
6: 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Amen.
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9: This is a Did You Know moment with Sandra McDevitt. Did you know February 2026, a Norbertine abbot in Romania faced arrest for not leaving his 900-year-old abbey? Father Anselm stood the steps of the church, Our Lady of Sorrows, dedicated to Mary, awaiting arrest for not allowing the abbey to be turned over to the state. The abbot was surrounded by 200 faithful Catholics, praying in the rain, the rosary. The order was for him to leave by 10 a.m. He didn't leave. Police showed up, and so did the media. After a three-hour standoff, the order was rescinded. The abbot remains in his abbey thanks to outside pressure, including the Trump administration. Reminds us of St. Ambrose refusing to turn over his churches to the Emperor Valentinian. 1,600 years later, nothing much changes. I'm Sandra McDevitt for EWTN Radio.

0: Welcome back. Catholic Answers Live. Johnny Brasillo running the soundboard, just killing it. Evidence for Christ is the new book from Jimmy Akin, the subtitle of How We Know That Jesus is the Messiah. Jimmy Akin, the author of that book, is here as our guest, and I've been just kind of getting a chance to dig into some of the things, just a few, really, just a small sample of some of the wonderful things that are in the book, Evidence for Christ. And before we went to the break, I had asked Jimmy about Isaiah, who lived about 700 or more years before Jesus, with his very explicit prophecy.
1: Eighth century BC.
0: All right. Wonderful Counselor. This is the prophesying that the Messiah, calling him Wonderful Counselor, Mighty God, Everlasting Father, Prince of Peace. And Jimmy said, well, some people point to earlier, in the course of addressing this question, he said they point to earlier things and say maybe those are clear messianic prophecies. And you were in the third chapter, I think verse 15 of Genesis. Is that right?
1: Right. So, yeah. So people will look at this passage. Now, like I said at the end of the last hour, on the literal level, this is a prophecy about antagonism between humans and snakes.
0: Yeah.
1: But the literal level is not the only level of the text to exist, because in addition to what the human author knows and intends, the divine author, God, knows way more than the human author knows and intends. And so he can build additional messages into a text that the human author was unaware of. And this is not a uniquely Christian position. This is recognized, for example, by Jewish individuals. And if you read Second Temple literature, including things like the Dead Sea Scrolls, there's a lot of discussion, and not just Second Temple literature, but later rabbinic literature, there's a recognition that there can be these additional meanings in Scripture beyond what the literal sense would suggest to you. And so when Christians looked at this passage in Genesis 3:15 and said, the book of Revelation identifies the ancient serpent as the devil, and Jesus defeated the devil, and the devil did kind of strike him. He was crucified on the cross, but yet Jesus kind of crushed the devil in his works. It looks like we've got an echo or foreshadowing of the redemption that Jesus brought about here in Genesis 3:15. Mm-hmm. And so as a result, Christians have often looked at Genesis 3:15 and called it the proto-evangelium. Protos is Greek for first. Evangelium is a Latinized form of euangelion, which is the Greek word for good news or gospel. So this is the first proclamation of the gospel. But it isn't in the literal sense of the text. It's in the spiritual sense of the text that God is aware of, but that the human author would not have been. And as a result, as St. Thomas Aquinas said, when you're trying to prove doctrine, you want to prove it from what's in the literal sense of the text, because that's indisputable, at least in principle. It's accessible to reason rather than faith. And so if you don't already have Christian faith, like many of our non-Christian Jewish friends, you're not going to read Genesis 3:15 and say, oh, it's obviously about Jesus. And so what's different about some of the passages in Isaiah, like you quoted the Wonderful Counselor passage, that's Isaiah 9:6. What's different about that passage is it does clearly, in the literal sense of the text, predict the coming of a future Messiah. So what I do in this book, and this is actually unique to this book, I've never seen anybody else do this, but what I actually do in the book is I put the different messianic prophecies into different categories. Now, you read a typical book about Jesus fulfilled messianic prophecy, and they just throw everything together as Genesis 3:15, he fulfilled that, and Isaiah 9:6, he fulfilled that, and he fulfilled all these different things. And they do it with no distinctions as to how accessible to reason the messianic prophecy is. And that's bad, apologetically, because if you don't recognize what the person you're dialoguing with is likely to find plausible to their use of reason, then you're not going to be convincing. In fact, you can hurt your own case. So if you go to, let's say, a Jewish person who's not a Christian, and like I said, there are Jewish Christians, but if you go to a non-Christian Jewish person and you say, oh, Jesus is the Messiah because he fulfilled Genesis 3:15, well, they don't share the Christian faith yet, and even if you cite a bunch of things Jesus clearly fulfilled, they can zero in on that Genesis 3:15 text and say, you're just reading into it. And so you need to distinguish between, and they can focus on that and not all the other stuff he did clearly fulfill. So what you need to do, and what I do in this book that I've never seen any other book do, is classify the different messianic prophecies. So I have class one is verses like Isaiah 9:6, where it's clear in the literal sense of the text that we're talking about a future king who's a son of David and it reigns in an ideal period. So let's look briefly at Isaiah 9 to see what he says. He's talking about, starting in verse 5, he says, for every boot of the trampling warrior in battle tumult and every garment rolled in blood will be burned as fuel for the fire. So we're not going to need warrior's boots and blood-stained garments anymore. That tells you we're talking about a coming age of peace.
0: Mm-hmm.
1: So this is an ideal time. Why is there going to be this coming age of peace? Now we turn the corner into verse 6. For, this is the reason we're not going to need these things anymore, for to us a child is born, to us a son is given, and the government shall be upon his shoulder. Okay, so there's going to be a future ruler who brings about this time of peace. And he shall be called, his name shall be called, Wonderful Counselor, Mighty God, Everlasting Father, Prince of Peace. Of the increase, now we're in verse 7, of the increase of his government and of peace, there will be no end. Now, that could be hyperbole, but at least it's going to be a long period of time. And maybe, depending on what God wants to do, it could be literally forever. On the throne of David and over his kingdom, to establish it and to uphold it with justice and righteousness from this time forth and forevermore, the zeal of the Lord of hosts will do this. So God is going to send a son of David, because he's on the throne of the house of David, who's going to usher in this new time, new ideal period of peace with justice and righteousness. And so we're clearly, in the literal sense of the text, talking about a future ruler who reigns in an ideal time and who is a descendant of David. So this is a, when you got those three factors together, it is a clear prophecy of the coming Messiah in the literal sense of the text. So I call those category one. Most obvious, most accessible to reason prophecies. Category two is where you've got something that looks like the Messiah, but it's not as clear. Like Isaiah 53 is an example of that. That's the suffering servant passage, where you read Isaiah 53, it's talking about how he was broken for our sins, and by his stripes we are healed, and he's going to die, but then he's going to live. And it all sounds a lot like Jesus. I mean, really, it sounds a lot like Jesus, but it doesn't mention that that the suffering servant is a ruler, or that he's a descendant of David.
0: Mm-hmm.
1: So that's why it's not class one, it's class two. It does point to Jesus, it's just not as clear as class one. But the literal sense does sound like it's Jesus. Class 3 is like Genesis 3:15, where it's not, the messianic prophecy is there, but it's not in the literal sense of the text. It's in the spiritual sense of the text. And then Class 4 is prophecies about the Messiah that are not found in the Jewish scriptures, but were widely believed in Jewish circles, either before or after the time of Christ. So I rank the different types of messianic prophecy from the most undeniable to the least undeniable. And so I prepare the reader for actual discussions by showing, here's what you really need to focus on, and here's how you handle these different types of prophecies. And that's why I say that Isaiah in particular is one of the first prophets to really start dealing with the Messiah in an explicit, undeniable way.
0: I got to say, Jimmy, I know we're going to the break, but when you say those things about the prophecies of Isaiah, and you remember that that's more than 700 years before Jesus, and they seem so precisely fitted to Jesus, that really is an impressive thing.
1: It is. Now, I should mention that there's a debate among scholars about how the book of Isaiah was composed. And a common theory is that the first 39 chapters were written by the historical prophet Isaiah in the 8th century BC. But then starting in chapter 40 and going through almost either the end of the book or almost the end of the book, we have another prophet who's often called Deutero-Isaiah. Mm-hmm. And some scholars would say there's a third guy just at the end of the book called Trito-Isaiah. And this is a popular theory. It's been believed by recent popes, including John Paul II and Benedict XVI. So I don't dismiss it, but Isaiah 9 is between Isaiah 1 and Isaiah 39. Yeah. And so this is by proto-Isaiah. This is by the historic prophet Isaiah. There ain't no doubt about that. It's not a later prophet. It's the original.
0: Jimmy Akin is our guest. His new book is Evidence for Christ, How We Know That Jesus is the Messiah. We'll get more questions for Jimmy about his arguments, his explanations that come in that book right after this on Catholic Answers Live.
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0: Welcome back. Catholic Answers Live. Jimmy Akin, our guest. We're talking about his new book, his brand new book, Evidence for Christ. Hey, the Catholic Answers School of Apologetics has all kinds of wonderful classes you can check out. And I am told that today through the 30th of just for 4 days, there's a flash sale over there. You get a full course for $30 over at the Catholic Answers School of Apologetics, or a mini course for $15. No code needed, nothing like that. Just head over and check out the Catholic Answers School of Apologetics. If you write Catholic Answers School of Apologetics in your searching machine, it will find it. And then you can get a course, a full course. That's a pretty good deal for $30, and a mini course for $15. Lots of great courses there. Also, check out Indulgences, our blog, I guess it would be the way to say it, at catholic.com. A cool article today on St. Michael the Archangel and the prayer after Mass, and what the effect of that prayer is on people. Is it a good one or a bad one? Check it out at Indulgences. Just go to catholic.com and you'll see the articles that you can choose from, and that one will pop up for you. Jimmy Akin, our guest. We talked about Jimmy Akin's mysterious world. We haven't talked about what dropped this week on Monday on the Jimmy Akin podcast, where he also takes on mysteries, specifically of the faith variety. Jimmy, what dropped on Monday on the Jimmy Akin podcast?
1: Well, it's a discussion between me and a gentleman named Austin Suggs, who runs a YouTube channel called Gospel Simplicity. And he had made a video a while back in which he, even though he's sympathetic, now he's a Protestant, but he happens to be Anglican, and he studies theology ecumenically. He doesn't just read people of his own school. He reads and appreciates Catholic authors and Orthodox authors and evangelical authors. He reads around, which is good. I do the same thing. And I don't just read looking for ammo. I read to understand. There are, you know, Catholics, even though we have the fullness of truth, we don't have a monopoly on truth, and there are things we can learn from other Christians and even non-Christians, like Jewish scholars and so forth. So I read everybody, and I try to be open-minded towards everyone to see what they have that I can learn from. And Austin does the same thing, and he personally is sympathetic to the idea of purgatory, but he wasn't sure if he could actually affirm belief in it, because mm-hmm. he thought that there was a problem with indulgences and how they were understood, a logical problem with how they were understood and how purgatory is understood. So he did a video talking about this conflict he thought he had identified, and I did a video responding to that and saying, no, I don't think there is a problem. Here's what's taught about purgatory, here's why Protestants can accept it, and here's how indulgences work, and here's why Protestants can accept that too. Because Protestants accept the principles that indulgences are based on, they just don't put them together and give it a name. So they don't think of it because they don't have a name for it, but it's there. The principles are there in their beliefs. And so Austin was very pleased with this, and he said, why don't you come on my show and we can dialogue about this? And so I came on his show, and we talked for quite a while about these concepts. And I then cross-posted it to my own podcast so my audience could see it too. And basically, we end up agreeing. And so it's a great example of two gentlemen from different Christian perspectives coming together. And once you clear away the terminological differences, actually end up agreeing on stuff. So it's an example not only of how to think about things like purgatory and indulgences, but it's also an example of how to do ecumenical dialogue. So that was the

0: you.
1: Yeah.
0: And the breastplates are their electric guitars. So those are examples of what's called newspaper exegesis, where you look to pop culture and what you read about in the newspaper to tell you what a passage is referring to, and that is exactly the wrong way to do it. So in this Monday's episode of the Jimmy Akin podcast, I talk about what's the right way to do it and where you can actually learn the meaning of the different symbols that we find in Revelation.
1: All right. Check it out. The Jimmy Akin podcast, available wherever you get your podcast, but you can also go to the Jimmy Akin's YouTube channel. Just look for Jimmy. All right. We're talking about Jimmy's book, Evidence for Christ, his new book, How We Know That Jesus is the Messiah. Jimmy, some Jews read Daniel chapter 7 and conclude that the Messiah, or excuse me, they read this and, well, maybe still read it, would be a heavenly son of man, hidden with God before creation. That later became Jesus's favorite title for himself. So what would that title have communicated to his original audience when he called himself the Son of Man?
0: Well, an idea that a lot of folks have, a lot of folks today have, is that it's the counterpart to his title, Son of God. And so they'll say, well, Jesus is described in the New Testament as both the Son of God and the Son of Man. So Son of God refers to his divine nature, and Son of Man refers to his human nature. And so you put those together and you've got the truth about Jesus. He's both God and man. And that's a plausible interpretation if you don't know the history of this phrase. Now, part of what it's based on is the way the phrase "Son of Man" was commonly used in ancient Israelite society. They frequently would describe people using "son of" and a noun or a modifier to indicate what type of person you're talking about. So, for example, people from the southern tribe of Judah were sometimes called sons of the south. People from the northern kingdom of Israel could be called sons of the north. People who were worthless or who were destructive could be called sons of worthlessness or sons of destruction or things like that. So what you do is with this son of construction is you're identifying a type of people based on the noun or modifier that follows son of. So a son of the south is someone from the south, a son of the north is someone from the north, a son of worthlessness is a worthless person, a son of destruction is a destructive person. Okay, so what's son of man gonna be? Care to take a guess, Cy Kellett, based on what I just laid out?
1: Well, I mean, I guess somebody that unifies everybody or somebody that's from the whole. Well, yeah.
0: Someone who's kind of a human being.
1: Yeah. That's what I was
0: Yeah,
1: trying to say. Yeah, like he's from all of us,
0: they've got
1: from
0: a
1: all of
0: man
1: us.
0: as their father, so they're a human being.
1: Yeah.
0: And that's what the phrase "son of man" originally meant in Israelite society. In fact, it's used that way regularly, especially in the book of Ezekiel. Son of man is one of the ways in Ezekiel that God refers to the prophet Ezekiel himself. He'll say, "Son of man, what do you think of this?" Or, "Son of man, I want you to go do this." And if you translate it idiomatically into English, you could translate it, "Human, what do you think of this?"
1: Yeah.
0: Or, "Human, I want you to go do that." And so that's what you would expect "son of man" to mean based on other factors in Hebrew. And that's what it normally did mean before a certain point in history. But then Daniel gets written. And in Daniel 7, it's a vision of heaven.

0: and he sees God in heaven. He's called, the in this passage, the Ancient of Days, because God has no beginning, so he's ancient. And so he sees the Ancient of Days, and thrones are set up in heaven. So this is like, there's got to be at least two thrones, because it's a plural now. It could be more than that. It could be these thrones. Now, one of them is for God, the Ancient of Days. The other thrones, maybe it's for God's heavenly court, because like any king, they've got courtiers, you know, and these courtiers are referred to elsewhere in Scripture. They're called the sons of God, for example, like in Genesis and Job. And so could be that there are multiple other thrones and they're for God's heavenly court, but there's at least a second throne. Well, who's going to get that second throne besides God? Well, the vision answers that, because in addition to seeing God and these thrones up in the clouds, Daniel then sees another cloud coming up, and riding on this cloud is someone he describes as one like a son of man. Now, we already know that the phrase son of man in itself means human. So this is someone who looks like a human. He comes up to God, and then some special stuff happens that we'll talk about on the other side of the break.
1: Jimmy Akin, our guest, Evidence for Christ, How We Know That Jesus Is the Messiah, the new book from Jimmy Akin. We're talking our way through some of the things you will find in it. More right after this on Catholic Answers Live.
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3: June is the month dedicated to the Sacred Heart of Jesus. In 1675, Jesus told St. Margaret Mary that he wanted the Feast of the Sacred Heart to be celebrated on the Friday after the Corpus Christi Octave. In 1856, the Feast of the Sacred Heart became a universal feast. St. John Paul II said, "This feast reminds us of the mystery of the love of God for the people of all times."
4: Father Benedict Groeschel.
5: I must tell you that from what I observe from very young people, all of these blasphemers, all of these mockers are in for a tough time. Because the devil bites his own tail. And I find among young people a growing reverence and longing for God. I find a decline in the cynicism and skepticism around, because it had to destroy itself. No one can live on being an enemy of God. It's too crazy. It's too absurd. It's too dark. It's too bleak. God is beautiful. God is holy. Why in the world mock God?
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0: A little bit of groovy music for you. Welcome back, Jimmy Akin, our guest. We're having fun talking our way through just some a little slice of the stuff you'll get in Jimmy's wonderful new book, Evidence for Christ, How We Know That Jesus is the Messiah. Don't try to get poetic when Jimmy asks you a question. So what does Son of Man mean? I'm like, God, I don't know, something that unifies all. You're like, maybe the son of a human father and he's a human being. So we are talking about that Son of Man.
1: I can be very literal minded.
0: I was all like dreamily going, oh, well, Jimmy, it probably, and you're like, he's a human. All right. get your act together, dude. He's a human. So you were in the midst of talking about how Jesus used the title Son of Man. Yeah.
1: Right. So the background is in Daniel, and in Daniel 7, he's seeing this vision of God in heaven up in the clouds, and God is seated on a throne, and then this extra cloud comes floating up, and riding on this cloud is a figure that Daniel says is like a son of man. So this figure is like a human. But notice, he isn't coming from earth. That's where humans live. He's riding a cloud. And riding the clouds is a regular descriptor of God in the Old Testament. You know, there are all these passages about God riding the clouds. And so here we see this figure that doesn't come from earth. He just comes riding up on a cloud like he's divine too. And he only looks human. He's like a son of man, but Daniel doesn't say he is a son of man. So this led people in the Jewish world to conclude, and this it isn't just this passage, there are other passages too, but this led to a teaching that today is called the Two Powers in Heaven doctrine. And it was actually a Jewish scholar named Alan Segal who identified and named this teaching. But we do, if you read Second Temple and later Jewish sources, you do find a recognition that in addition to God, who is also named Yahweh, there's also this second divine figure that is sometimes called the little Yahweh or the lesser Yahweh or the second Yahweh. And that is then, and this second figure is read in out of a number of passages, like in Genesis, where you'll have the angel of the Lord appearing to Abraham and saying, hey, wait, don't sacrifice your son. And then all of a sudden it's God talking, even though the angel was previously identified as the one talking. So you have this weird duality of, is the angel God or not? And later Jewish scholars identified that as, okay, that's the second Yahweh. That's why he can speak for God. He is a divine figure, but he's not exactly identical with the person of God himself, which is why he's also described as a messenger or an angel. And so they're like distinct persons, even though they're both divine. And so you had this tradition developing in Judaism from Daniel 7 that recognized the Son of Man in a new sense, where it refers to this figure that's been hidden in heaven since all creation with God and is also a divine figure, even though he's distinct as a person from God himself. And you find this in a bunch of Second Temple and even later Jewish literature. Like, this is a major theme in part of the first book of Enoch. Mm-hmm. There's all this discussion of the Son of Man, and he's going to be perfect, and he's going to judge the nations, and he's going to have this everlasting reign, and he's going to redeem the world from sin, and he's going to do all these things. And those are all things Jesus did. So when Jesus says, I'm the Son of Man, he's not saying, I'm a human being, like Ezekiel was a human being when he was called a Son of Man. Jesus is saying, I'm the second Yahweh. I'm the other divine figure who's been hidden with God in heaven from all eternity. and now I've become manifest here on earth. So the original audience in Jesus's day, if they were educated and knew these additional Son of Man traditions, like we find them in First Enoch, that's what the phrase would have meant to them. It wouldn't have been a claim, I'm just a human. It would have been a claim, I'm the second divine figure.
0: Jimmy Akin, our guest, Evidence for Christ, is his new book. We're working our way through some of the things that are there. I guess I'll just ask you this to sort of sum up this. We've been talking about these
1: prophetic
0: prophecies.
1: Segment.
0: Yeah, the prophetic segment. So there is this objection that Jesus didn't establish universal peace, restore the Davidic throne in Jerusalem, or complete everything associated with the Messianic age. So how, in what sense can we say that he fulfilled the prophecies?
1: Well, one of the things that you'll sometimes hear Jewish individuals say who are doing counter-Christian apologetics is, oh, Jesus didn't fulfill the prophecies about the Messiah, so he can't be the Messiah. Well, there are a number of problems with that. One of them is, which prophecies are you talking about? Because I've already mentioned, and I go into this in the book, is there are multiple different conceptions of the Messiah within Judaism.
0: Right.
1: And so when you say, well, he didn't fulfill the messianic prophecies, what you mean is he didn't fulfill those prophecies that my group honors. But there were other prophecies held by other groups of Jews that he did fulfill. And just because he hasn't fulfilled a particular prophecy yet doesn't mean he isn't gonna. In the Christian view, he's going to revolutionize the world order and we're going to have permanent full peace at the second coming. So give it a little time. He's already fulfilled a bunch and he'll fulfill the rest later on. So the Christian claim is not that he's that he isn't going to fulfill all these prophecies. The Christian claim is he's already fulfilled enough that you need to take him seriously. You shouldn't say, well, he hasn't fulfilled every single little last one, so we're going to dismiss the whole thing.
0: Yeah.
1: He has fulfilled a bunch, and his resurrection from the dead, which we're going to get to, that's a major indicator that has to be taken seriously. But to answer the question, you know, how did he fulfill these prophecies, like establishing universal peace and the Davidic throne and stuff like that? Well, from the Christian point of view, he did do these things. He didn't establish political peace. He established spiritual peace. And you can see that because Jews and Christians, Jews and Gentiles became united together as Christians in a way that had not previously been the case. So he did establish peace in a spiritual sense. Now, all prophecy tends to involve hyperbole. So you shouldn't look at a passage and say, well, if anybody ever gets mad with anybody else, peace hasn't been established. That's not the way the prophets talked. They didn't mean no one is ever going to get mad or have a conflict. You have to look at the broad strokes, which is what the prophets gesture at. And in broad strokes, there was a new spiritual peace between Jews and Gentiles. And that's real and has to be taken seriously. Also, Jesus ascended to heaven and is seated at the right hand of the Father. And he's a descendant of David, and he's reigning from heaven. Yeah. So he is sitting on a Davidic throne, reigning from heaven as the son of David. So he did fulfill these things, just not in the way that was expected. And that's often the case with prophecy. Prophecies are often genuinely fulfilled, but in unexpected ways.
0: If somebody were to get a hold of the Hebrew Scriptures and be like, there's all these prophecies, they could act them out. And I think that's what a skeptic might say. Well, look, okay, yeah, maybe you're right, Jimmy Akin. Maybe he did fulfill these prophecies, but either he intentionally acted them out or the gospel writers kind of shaped their narrative to make him appear to fulfill them. So how much evidence is there, against that?
1: Okay, well, there are certain things that you could look at and say, okay, this element of Jesus's ministry is something that he consciously enacted in order to fulfill messianic prophecy. And a great example of that is the as at the triumphal entry, because there's an Old Testament prophecy that the Messiah is going to come into Jerusalem riding on a donkey rather than a war horse. Horses were animals of war. You used them to like pull chariots and stuff, but donkeys were animals of peace that were commonly used for transport in peacetime. And so as a symbol of the fact he's ushering in peace, it was prophesied the Messiah would enter Jerusalem riding a donkey. And Jesus did that at the triumphal entry. Okay, well, as a Christian, I ain't got no problem saying, okay, he knew the prophecy. He wanted to signal, I'm the Messiah. And so he fulfilled the prophecy. And there's an interesting story that we can probably need to talk about another time, but there's an interesting story about how he got the donkey to ride into town. You can ask me about that or not. I'll leave that up to you. But in any event, he deliberately did fulfill that. Mm-hmm. But you know what? He can't deliberately fulfill without the miraculous being involved is establishing spiritual peace between Jews and Gentiles, yeah, and ascending to heaven and reigning from heaven. So you can't just say, well, he just fulfilled all these things naturally, because they don't all involve just natural stuff. They involve supernatural stuff too. And unless you have an anti-supernatural bias and just refuse to consider supernatural claims, then you're going to have to look at the evidence that is available for supernatural claims. And what I do in the book is explore that evidence and show why we have good evidence that supernatural things did indeed happen in connection with Jesus.
0: Jimmy Akin, our guest, Evidence for Christ, the new book. More questions about the book, about Jesus, and about the evidence for Christ that's out there that we can access with Jimmy Akin right after this on Catholic Answers Live.
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0: Welcome back. Catholic Answers Live. Jimmy Akin here talking with us about his book, Evidence for Christ. And all the way back at the beginning of the show, you made the point that, look, the resurrection is the linchpin of this whole, accepting Jesus as the Messiah. And I really haven't asked you about the resurrection. So in the book, you give the major naturalistic alternatives. And you say it was the wrong tomb, the swoon theory. You can talk about that if you want. An imposter or a twin is who was actually crucified. It was there were hallucinations about his resurrection. His body was stolen. So what for you comes closest to explaining the evidence, and where does that ultimately fail?
1: Well, one of the things, now, you know, I'm a paranormal investigator.
0: Yeah.
1: And one of the things you're taught, if you do competent paranormal investigations, is you look at what's being claimed, you know, what people have experienced, and then you make a list of everything that could explain the experience, starting with the natural explanations, because natural phenomena are more common than supernatural phenomena. Normal explanations are more common than paranormal explanations. That's why they're paranormal in the first place, is they're not normal. So so we've got this, these experience reports from the first Christians, including the apostles, that Jesus rose from the dead. So what could account for those experience reports? Well, there are natural explanations, normal natural explanations, like maybe they went to the wrong tomb and thought it was empty and concluded he'd been raised. Maybe he didn't actually die. Maybe he just passed out. He swooned on the cross and then revived in the tomb, and they met him after he revived. Maybe it wasn't him who got crucified or who appeared afterwards. Maybe it was an identical twin. And you can go through and propose quite a number of these alternative explanations that are all normal. But then what you do in a parapsychological or paranormal investigation, you go through the explanations, starting with the normal ones, and evaluate them. And if all of the normal explanations fail, then that points you to a paranormal answer. And so that's what I do with the explanations for the resurrection reports. I list all of the different normal explanations, and then I go through and evaluate them. And guess what? They all fail. So, for example, wrong tomb. Okay, well, if they went to the wrong tomb, now, first of all, it's very implausible that they would go to the wrong tomb, because according to all four of the Gospels, so we've got unanimity on this, the tomb was owned by Joseph of Arimathea, and he was a member of the Christian movement. So this tomb was owned by a fellow Christian. Second, they'd been there just over 24 hours earlier, and the same women who went to the tomb to anoint Jesus' body saw him buried. And the tomb was in the same spot as the crucifixion. So everybody who witnessed the crucifixion, including the men, because Luke indicates it wasn't just the women who saw the crucifixion, it was everybody who knew Jesus in the area, they all saw where the tomb was in addition, in relative to the crucifixion. So you've got all these reasons why they would go to the right tomb. But suppose they didn't. Suppose the women went to the wrong tomb and they went to an empty one, and they then conclude he's risen from the dead, except that's not what they did conclude. They actually were doubting, and they thought their first theory is somebody's moved the body, which would be the logical theory. If you go to someone's tomb and it's empty, someone moved the body is the logical explanation. And that's the first thing the women thought. They didn't conclude he rose from the dead until they met him. And so so that's all implausible. But even stipulating all that, why, if Jesus was really still dead in his tomb, why didn't the authorities go to the tomb and produce the body and say, guys, you may want to stop preaching this Jesus is raised message, because here's his corpse. And Joseph of Arimathea, who owned the tomb and was himself a Christian, why didn't he go and say, guys, you're going to embarrass yourself because this is my tomb and here's right. the corpse?
0: Yeah.
1: So that's an example of how the wrong tomb theory fails. And it isn't just the wrong tomb. The swoon theory fails. The twin theory fails. All of the different natural theories fail, which I go into in the book. And that leaves us with the paranormal, supernatural explanation. He really rose from the dead. And this is unique among Jesus's miracles. Now, we have lots of miracle reports of him healing people and exorcising people. Unfortunately, we can't go witness those for ourselves. I mean, I'd take you there myself, but my TARDIS is in the shop. And yeah. So I don't have a time machine so we could go watch them ourselves. But the resurrection is still accessible to human reason, because we're given enough data about solid early Christian claims that we know the early Christians made, that we can look at the alternative explanations to those claims and still show, yeah, the evidence is he rose from the dead. So that's what I'd have to say about that.
0: If a guy tells you he is somebody and then he rises from the dead after predicting it, you go, oh, you're probably telling the truth.
1: Kind of got to take him seriously.
0: It's kind of convincing. All right, let me. I'll tell you what. I'll finish up with this question, Jimmy, because I think it is one of the reasons. I mean, I'm sure there are many people who are investigating on their own, but many people have an evangelistic bent here, and they'd like to have the evidence for Christ to share it with other people. So, say a Jewish friend or a Muslim friend or an honest skeptic asks for one or two of the strongest reasons to investigate Jesus's messianic claim. What would you give them?
1: Well, I'll give you two, and one of them is the resurrection, because mm-hmm. this is a miracle that is accessible to reason even today. Now, it can take a little time to walk the person through it, and you may or may not have the time. You can always give them a copy of my book, but it's a powerful reason. But there is another. One of the things that is predicted by more than one of the Old Testament prophets is that in the coming Messianic age, the state of the world is going to be different. Now, we've mentioned how it's going to be different in terms of peace, and there has been spiritual peace established between Jews and Gentiles in a way that hadn't been the case before. But the prophets, and this specifically is Isaiah, says this, and in almost identical words, Habakkuk says the same thing. So this is from two different prophets, and it says that in the Messianic age, knowledge of the Lord will cover the earth like the waters cover the seas. Okay, well, water covers the seas everywhere, so it's universal water in the seas. Well, so what this is saying is that in the Messianic age, there's going to be universal knowledge of the Lord. Now, this was not the case when Isaiah and Habakkuk wrote. At that time, the Yahweh was viewed as a tribal god. He's the god of the Israelites, but he was not widely worshipped in other lands. You know, if you went to Egypt, they're worshiping Thoth and Osiris and Set and all those guys that got taken down on Stargate SG-1. If you go to Rome, they're worshiping Jupiter and Ares Mars and I'm getting my Greek and Roman mixed up here, but it's same batch folks.
0: So they copied each other. Well, one copied the other. Yes.
1: And if you go up to Scandinavia, you've got the Aesir, like Odin and Thor and Balder and so forth. And in these places, except where Jews went, there was no knowledge of Yahweh. There was no knowledge of the true God. And so the earth was just swallowed in pagan darkness at this time in Isaiah and Habakkuk's day. Well, that ain't the case anymore, because now half of mankind worships the God of Abraham. I mean, Jews still do, obviously. Unfortunately, there's only a few million of them. But there's more than a billion Christians, like a billion and a half Christians. And they're like 2 billion Christians. And there's like a million Muslims on top of that. And they worship the God of Abraham. They don't understand him the way that Christians do, but neither do Jews. So, you know, you can still worship God even if you don't understand him in the Christian sense. But all three worship the God of Abraham. And they'd say, the God that appeared to Abraham, that's whom I'm worshiping. However you understand him, that's who I'm directing my prayers to. So if you add up the Jews, the Christians, and the Muslims, that's half the human race. And the rest of the human race knows about Jews and Muslims and Christians. So right. Like even in China, which is officially atheistic, they've got Christians there. Christianity is called, in Chinese, it's called the religion of Christ. And so they know about Christianity there. So half the human race worships the God of Abraham, and basically all of the human race knows about the God of Abraham. Right. So kind of the earth is now covered with knowledge of the Lord like the waters cover the seas. How did that happen? It didn't happen without Jesus of Nazareth. It happened through him, because it was Christianity that took the message of the God of Abraham to the whole world and converted vast swaths of it to worshiping the God of Abraham. And Islam then branched off from Christianity. So it's only through Jesus Christ that this prophecy was fulfilled. It's a major global scale prophecy. So I would point to the global spread of the knowledge of the God of Abraham and the resurrection from the dead, and point to those as two big reasons why we should regard Jesus as the Messiah.
0: Wow, what a great way to end an afternoon with Jimmy, talking about his brand new book, Evidence for Christ, How We Know That Jesus Is the Messiah. Hey, if you don't have to be Catholic to enjoy this one either, for all your Christian friends, if you're a brother or sister Christian but not Catholic, you will really enjoy this book. Find it at shop.catholic.com or wherever you get your books. Jimmy, thank you. What a wonderful 2 hours. Thanks so much.
1: My pleasure.
0: We'll see you next time, God willing, right here on Catholic Answers Live.
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9: In the Gospel for the 13th Sunday of Ordinary Time, we read Jesus say to his apostles, "Whoever loves father or mother more than me is not worthy of me, and whoever loves son or daughter more than me is not worthy of me, and whoever does not take up his cross and follow me is not worthy of me. Whoever finds his life will lose it, and whoever loses his life for my sake will find it." These words are challenging. Why does Jesus say them? Does Jesus have something against the profound love that we can have for our parents, or the intense love that we could have for our children? Does Jesus not want us to have a happy life by not having suffering and sorrow in it? Of course Jesus wants to bless all that is truly loving. Of course Jesus wants us to have happiness in this life. So then how do we interpret his words? This is important because many people don't follow Jesus with all their hearts because they're scared of losing something. We're afraid that God will take something away of the intensity of our relationships or of the things that make us happy in life. In fact, however, nothing could be further from the truth. In fact, loving God doesn't take anything away from your life. Instead, loving God makes everything better. When you put God first, you allow every other love that you have to be attached to the infinite. Every imperfect love that you have to be attached to the perfect. You don't limit your love, you expand your love. And therefore you don't limit your life, you expand your life. God redefines our happiness. He reminds us of those profound words of Mother Teresa. If you want joy, look for love. And so loving God will not take away our joy. Instead, it's the only thing that guarantees it.
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